Constellation spokesperson wrote in an email to the Tribune. No costs from the deal will go to Illinois customers, and, in fact, the additional supply resulting from Google's investment will exert downward pressure on energy rates for Illinois residents, the spokesperson wrote. On September 24th, consultants for the Illinois Power Agency and other state regulators said the installed capacity of the state's electricity grid will need to double by 2045 to 120 gigawatts, mainly to support data center growth. Tuesday's agreement will boost output at the 11 Constellation nuclear plants by 890 megawatts, or about the size of a typical nuclear reactor in the U.S. The announcement represents responsible growth, Pat Devaney, Secretary Treasurer of Illinois AFL-CIO, said in a statement to the Tribune. The Federation represents almost 900,000 workers in Illinois, according to the website. Our members are ready to bring roughly 450 megawatts of new clean power online, the equivalent of two small nuclear reactors, at no cost to Illinois ratepayers, Devaney said in the statement. It is proof positive that Illinois can invest in clean energy and create good-paying union jobs without passing on the cost. Specifically, the additional energy will be distributed through PJM Interconnection, a regional electricity grid that serves 13 states, including Northern Illinois, plus the District of Columbia. Our agreement with Constellation to fund nuclear reactor uprates will strengthen the PJM grid, which serves 67 million people, all while protecting energy affordability and supporting local union jobs, said Amanda Peterson-Corio, Global Head of Energy and Power at Google, in the statement. The Office of Illinois Governor J.B. Pritzker did not respond to a request for comment. Last year, Facebook founder Mark Zuckerberg announced a 20-year stipend for a Constellation Energy nuclear plant in Clinton, a rural community 25 miles south of Bloomington. He's helping to plan a second and perhaps even a third reactor for the site and may help foot the bill. Google and Constellation also have agreed on a strategic framework to evaluate opportunities to develop new clean generation and related services across the United States to support Google's growth. In a separate agreement, Constellation has agreed to supply Google with 2,700 megawatts of power over a 15-year period through the PJM system. While it's good to see investment in more energy sources, Jennifer Walling, CEO of the Illinois Environmental Council, said she's concerned about Google supporting nuclear and methane instead of renewable sources like wind and solar. The tech company last year announced it had agreed to purchase the majority of power expected to be produced at a natural gas plant being built at an ADM site in Decatur, according to the city's website. The Illinois Environmental Council is in general opposed to nuclear power, although Walling said it has supported packages that have included both, when the renewable investment outweigh the nuclear investments. I think that nuclear power is carbon-free, but we don't consider it clean because of the radioactive waste that will last for thousands of years and how you mine that, and the water usage, she said. Her organization backs the Power Act, introduced in February by State Senator Ram Vilvalam and State Representative Robin Gable. The legislation, supported by Pritzker, would incentivize data centers to draw from local renewable energy sources and batteries while adding transparency requirements.
Decision makers are seeing more pressure around data centers than any other issue, Walling said she has worked on. There are communities saying yes, there are communities saying no, but I don't know that I can predict what they're going to do based on what I know about any community, Walling said. This article is titled The Art of Translation. For Isadora Angel, translating books from her native Bulgarian to English is akin to an actor reading a script. She'll start by writing 5 or 10 pages in order to understand the author's voice, the cadence, the emotional beats. Then she's able to fully inhabit it. You have to find all the nooks and crannies of it. Otherwise, it's like hitting the wrong note on the piano, the 45-year-old near West Side resident said. It doesn't sound right, and everyone can hear it. Still, Angel felt an unusually intense connection with She Who Remains. The novel by Bulgarian author Renee Karabash follows a young woman cloistered in a rural Albanian village who escapes an arranged marriage by becoming a sworn virgin. The book, and by extension, Angel, had been celebrated across the world this year as a finalist for the International Booker Prize, an influential literary award for translated fiction. It's even been recommended by Maleya Yousafzai and Dua Lipa. In Chicago, she shares her talents with the Third Coast Translators Collective. Around 30 people translating from over a dozen languages, including Arabic, Ukrainian, and German, make up the group. Their fluency may not always match, but they still manage to pore over words and themes together, a practice they say is complex and deeply human, especially given the rise of artificial intelligence technology. As a translator, you're not building the replica of the same ship, said Maha Tarif, who translates from Serbian alongside her husband. On the contrary, you're building a counterpart. You're building a ship, but the material that the ship is built out of is going to be different. A replica would be Google Translate, word for word, and that wouldn't make any sense, she added. That's just gibberish. Much of Angel's work is informed by her journey to the U.S. from Bulgaria. She wants her mother tongue to have a place in this country. I have to make people care about this tiny little place in the world, she said. Angel's childhood in Sofia, the capital city, coincided with the end of communism, which she said made it difficult to leave the country without connections. That changed after her father, who held an American dream since he was a boy, started businesses. He then sent her, her mom, and sister to West Suburban Lombard when she was 12. The move wasn't always easy on Angel, who said she probably experienced the most culture shock in moving to a suburb after living in a major city. But her mother had the foresight to sign her up for English lessons beforehand, which helped. You're there in Bulgaria on Wednesday, and on Thursday you're not there and you resurface in America, Angel said. You don't know anybody. There's no family other than your immediate family. Angel attended university in the UK and briefly moved back to Bulgaria in her 20s, where she worked for a magazine before returning to Chicago. It was after watching a Bulgarian translator speak at the seminary co-op bookstore in Hyde Park that she realized translation was her calling. I inhabit both of these languages in really profound ways, and they inhabit me in turn, she said. I can do something quite interesting on the page because of that. Like Angel, English was Maha Tarif's second language, so she's been translating since elementary school. The 55-year-old Rogers Park resident recalled translating a book about Iron Maiden for herself in seventh grade because she was such a big fan of the band.
She later worked for Radio Yugoslavia as an English translator before coming to Chicago for grad school. For Stephen Tariff, age 56, he became fully invested in the language and culture after meeting his wife. They first crossed paths in 1995 at the Neo nightclub. Now they translate Serbian poetry and books together. The couple that translates together stays together, he joked. According to Angel, the phrase lost in translation exists for a reason. Bulgarian uses the Cyrillic alphabet while English uses the Latin one. Meaning in Bulgaria is often expressed through different verb tenses, whereas English deploys its most robust vocabulary. That's where the artistic element comes in, including in She Who Remains, Angel said. The novel's main character became a sworn virgin, meaning she takes a vow of chastity and lives socially as a man. Her name changes from Becca to Matija. English isn't as gendered as Bulgarian, which Angel said allowed her to better convey the ambiguity in Beke's identity. It actually allowed for a really beautiful in-betweenness so that we're not gendering the main character, Angel said. The text was alive on the page, Angel said, which made translating it a relay race of sorts with the author. I was running in step with the author. I was admiring the writing, but I felt like I could handle it, Angel said. It didn't overpower me. In one section, Beheka remembers the wedding dress her grandmother gifted her before she died. Angel said she went over it again and again to get it right. She had to carefully place phrases like, she said, so English readers could understand who was talking while maintaining the melody and rhythm of the original text. The Tariffs ran into a similar issue when translating Children by Melina Markovic, a novel about a woman's relationship with her disabled son that comes out in October. They decided to use past tense when the main character spoke and switched to present tense for other characters to make it clear. At the same time, the couple said they want to preserve Serbian culture in their work. They'll keep a word like plakeskavica, a Serbian meat patty, because it's different from a hamburger, they said, for example. It can take anywhere from a year to 5 years to finish a book. For Angel, there was about a five-month period where she blacked out and intensely focused on translating She Who Remains. It was published earlier this year, but Angel said she primarily worked on it the prior 2 years. She watched as the book's popularity grew on social media, but when it made the long list for the International Booker Prize, she broke down in tears. Her husband and three children were home when she got the call, and they all hugged to celebrate. It was being legitimized at the highest possible level after so many years of just feeling like I was doing a fool's errand, Angel said. She also translated two other novels and is writing a memoir. Even though it didn't ultimately win the prize, the publicity brought an influx of sales. She also hopes the success brings more awareness to translated books in the U.S., where the amount published is quite small. It's important for everyone to widen their frame of reference, she said. It's like if you go to a Mexican restaurant in Chicago. It's not eating Mexican food in Mexico, but it's close, Angel said. Just because something was rendered into English, you can still taste and smell and feel the source. Ali Kinsella, who translates from Ukrainian, said the country's literature can show Americans how to identify and resist fascism. Russia invaded Ukraine more than 4 years ago, unleashing Europe's largest conflict since World War II.
The 40-year-old uptown resident picked up the language while working as a Peace Corps volunteer in Ukraine. Ukrainians know what it's like to live under fascism, under totalitarianism, and they've been writing about it for decades and decades, Kinsella said. And I think that they have a lot to teach the world about what it means to survive individually and collectively as a culture. Bringing the literature of the world to English speakers is the goal of Chicago's Third Coast Translators Collective, which Angel helped start a decade ago. There were even the first readers of She Who Remains. In workshops, they parse through the poems and novel group members are working on. Their discussion typically revolve around what is best, the best word, phrase, idiom, or sentence structure to communicate the author's meaning, Angel said. The thing about translation is that you're never in charge of the plot or the pacing, Angel said. But within linguistic parameters, the question is, are you bringing this over in the best possible way? Jamie Rising, age 34, said the group's advice has been incredibly valuable. Others may not know Portuguese, the language Rising translates from, but they're still attentive to tone and flow and can critique the English version. Kinsella recently presented a historical fiction book to the group where the main character speaks to her mother with formal pronouns, which in Ukrainian indicates respect, not distance. Kinsella was struggling to demonstrate in English that such formality is actually a sign of intimacy. It was very helpful to have other people listen to it or read it and tell me where they thought I was succeeding and where I wasn't, she said. For Kinsella, it's the kind of nuance AI can't yet replicate. AI poems are very flat, Kinsella said. There's no beating heart inside of them. The next article is titled Bean Seeks Comeback versus GOP Newcomer. Former U.S. Representative Melissa Bean, a centrist Democrat whose 2004 upset helped begin the Northwest suburbs shift to the left, is seeking a comeback in Illinois' 8th Congressional District against Republican Jennifer Davis, a tech entrepreneur running for office for the first time. The two are vying in the November 3rd general election to succeed Democratic U.S. Representative Robert Krishnamoorthy, who gave up the seat as part of his unsuccessful bid for the U.S. Senate this year. He has endorsed Bean. A former three-term congresswoman, Bean said she is returning to politics to restore democracy, health care, and the economy. Davis said she is running to cut red tape, help small businesses, and support families with what she describes as common sense solutions. Christopher Krumpack, an independent with a background in information technology, is running as a write-in candidate. A self-described moderate progressive, he supports Medicare for all and a ban on campaign donations from corporations and political action committees. The largely middle-class district drawn by Democrats in the last redistricting roughly follows the Jane Addams Memorial Tollway from Des Plaines to the farmland beyond Elgin, then runs south along the Fox River to St. Charles and Geneva. The Cook Political Report rates the district solidly Democratic, noting it voted about 5 percentage points more Democratic than the nation as a whole in the last two presidential elections. Krishnamoorthy won re-election in 2024 with 57% of the vote. It wasn't always so Democratic, though previous boundaries for the 8th District were more centered around Cook County's northwest suburbs, as well as parts of Lake and McHenry counties. During that time, Republican Phil Crane
held the seat for 35 years until Bean beat him on her second try in 2004, an early sign of the Democratic shift that has since turned much of the Chicago suburbs blue. Since re-entering politics, Bean has also ramped up her fundraising operation. While she loaned nearly $300,000 to her campaign fund, Bean has raised $1.7 million since July 2025, much of it spent to win the Democratic primary, federal campaign finance records show. Davis has raised $476,000 during the same time frame, though she is trying to remain competitive by loaning $1 million to her campaign, according to the campaign finance records. The campaign's final day fundraising won't be reported until after the election. Both nominees emerge from crowded March primaries, being attacked from the left in a race she said got personal at times, outspent all but one of her seven opponents, and won with about 22,000 votes, or 32%. Davis beat three opponents with 14,600 votes, or 51%. Bean also got help from a controversial outside source, a super political action committee calling itself Elect Chicago Women, spent $4.5 million supporting her primary run. The group was tied to the American Israel Public Affairs Committee, or AIPAC, which works to strengthen the U.S.-Israel ties. AIPAC's spending in several races angered progressive candidates competing in the Democratic primary, an anger amplified because the source of the group's money to Bean and other congressional candidates wasn't disclosed until after the primary. Progressive support has never been central to Bean's success. The 64-year-old, who still lives in the unincorporated Palatine home where she and her husband raised two daughters, served in Congress from 2005 to 2011 and was a member of the Moderate Blue Dog Coalition. She points to her votes to help pass the Affordable Care Act, the Dodd-Frank Act, which restricted banks' high-risk investments after the housing crisis, and equal pay protection. After narrowly losing to Republican Joe Walsh in the 2010 Tea Party wave, Bean, formerly a tech consultant, became president of the Executives Club of Chicago and later head of Midwest operations for J.P. Morgan Chase and CEO of Mesro Wealth Advisors. But she said she wanted to make a return to politics now because, in large part, she thinks President Donald Trump is trampling rights such as freedom of the press and encroaching on powers the Constitution reserves for Congress, including spending, tariffs, and declaring war. "I'm hearing a lot of concerns from families," Bean said, "some about the lack of checks and balances, the lack of constitutional adherence, but also how young people are feeling very hopeless and not feeling like the American dream is as available for them as it has been for previous generations. That's very sad, but very fixable." Her Young American Empowerment Plan calls for providing help for housing, healthcare, energy, and education costs. It includes restoring funding to the U.S. Department of Education, making higher education more affordable, and investing in clean energy. She also wants to shore up Social Security's finances, and she opposes the Trump administration's mass deportations and supports immigration reform that includes a path to citizenship. Raised in rural Wisconsin and now living in Huntley, Davis was age 17 when she and her husband started Davisware Software, which helps service companies run their business. The couple sold the venture in 2025.
A mother of 10, including 3 adopted children, Davis, age 55, has never held elected office, but emphasized her experience helping small businesses. "We have taken from our parents and stolen from our kids with an unsurmountable amount of debt," she said. "If we want to solve problems, we have to do things differently. So this to me is a bonus lap to make a difference in our country." Though she's the Republican standard bearer in the race, Davis described herself as a political outsider when asked whether she aligns with Trump, who is deeply unpopular in Illinois. "I don't have to be aligned to anyone in the party. I'm certainly not going to agree with the president 100% of the time," she said. She has voiced opposition to using the Justice Department to go after political enemies and gerrymandering electoral districts, 2 stances Trump has embraced. While she said Governor J.B. Pritzker and Chicago Mayor Brandon Johnson should have accepted federal help last year during the federal immigration raids known as Operation Midway Blitz, Davis said instances of chaotic operations and shootings were failures. "Any use of force should be reviewed and those responsible should be held accountable," she said. On immigration, Davis said illegal immigration costs taxpayers billions of dollars, and she supports deporting people who have committed crimes, but she supports a path to citizenship for people brought to the U.S. illegally as children who are working, staying out of trouble, and paying taxes. "I agree with the president on closing the border," she said, "but we have to have a pathway to success for immigrants." On affordability, Davis called for cutting federal spending and lowering taxes. And on Trump's tariffs, Davis said she supported them against China and more generally if used strategically. "Tariffs should be leveraged," she said, "not a permanent tax on Illinois families." Davis said her tech expertise could help oversee artificial intelligence and educate consumers on its benefits. She called data centers an extension of AI and said they have cut their water use through recycling. "We need data centers," she said. "There's so much bad information out there about data centers. They don't really use water now." Data centers could generate thousands of jobs and billions of dollars in new investment and property taxes, according to a new study by labor-affiliated Illinois think tanks. But the centers have been criticized for heavy water usage, with the Alliance for the Great Lakes warning in a report that the recent surge of centers could cause water shortages in the region. "Government has to provide guardrails to make sure that we're doing things in our country's best interest and not stifling free enterprise," she said. AI leaders don't require government help. Veen also emphasized AI's potential to drive economic growth and called for clear rules to protect rights and safety without hampering innovation. The two differ sharply on abortion. Davis supports the 2022 Supreme Court ruling that overturned Roe v. Wade and returned abortion regulation to the states. Bean calls reproductive freedom non-negotiable and wants to write Roe's protection into federal law. The next article is titled "Plastic Surgeon with 8 Patient Deaths Faces Another License Suspension." A plastic surgeon whose Illinois license was suspended following a Tribune investigation that found 8 patient deaths connected to his Chicago clinic is now temporarily barred from practicing medicine in his home state of Michigan. The Michigan Department of Licensing and Regulatory Affairs recently suspended Dr. Ayub Sayegh's medical license
meaning he cannot practice in the state until the matter is resolved through an administrative hearing process. The order of summary suspension, dated September 25th, said the Michigan Department found that

SAEG's work. SAEG had performed a breast augmentation procedure on Brown and a facelift and neck lift on her mother. "I'm just happy," Brown said of the Michigan suspension. "Hopefully no one else has to go through what I went through." Specifically, the Michigan administrative complaint alleges SAEG's surgeries left Brown with improperly sized and positioned breast implants, and her mother's ear and earlobe position represented a significant deviation from accepted standards of practice. Brown's mother also experienced eyelid drooping. SAEG failed to maintain complete, accurate, and timely documentation in both cases, according to Michigan officials. The Michigan suspension also notes that SAEG's medical license in Virginia was suspended based on Illinois' ongoing disciplinary proceedings, and that he failed to notify Michigan officials within 30 days as required. Attorney Michael Goldberg, who represents SAEG in the Illinois proceedings, said the plastic surgeon is not practicing medicine while his licenses are suspended. SAEG, age 58, is fighting the disciplinary action in Illinois. A hearing is scheduled for late next week. SAEG, who lives in Michigan and became licensed there in late 2001, runs a clinic called Your New Looks in the upscale suburban community of West Bloomfield. In 2013, he expanded to Illinois, where he opened 63 Laser and Skin Clinic near Midway International Airport, and then traveled between both states offering tummy tucks, liposuction, breast augmentations, facelifts, and other popular plastic surgery procedures. In July, the Illinois Department of Financial and Professional Regulation temporarily suspended his medical license. The state inspected SAEG's Chicago clinic and alleged, in part, that he had failed to meet requirements for delivering anesthesia-related services in a practice setting. The inspection came less than 2 weeks after the Tribune reported the state had not disciplined SAEG despite multiple patient deaths in Illinois. The patients, all women of color and mothers, died in a 7-year span shortly after their surgeries at his clinic, located at 3918 West 63rd Street in a predominantly Latino neighborhood. 6 died from complications of plastic surgery, according to medical examiner and coroner records, and the other 2 overdosed on pain medications at home. Each surgery involved a tummy tuck and at least one other procedure, typically liposuction. The Tribune investigation also noted 6 people, including Brown, had filed complaints since 2004 against the surgeon in Michigan. None involved a death. Illinois officials have acknowledged flaws in their investigation, which began after the state received a complaint in October 2020 regarding the death of Adelia Karkolis, a 39-year-old Chicago mother of 4 who died the previous year, shortly after her surgery. Her family sued SAEG and his anesthesiologist in 2021, and jurors delivered a $56 million verdict in late 2024 following a trial. As the state licensing investigation was pending, 3 more of SAEG patients died of complications from surgery. It wasn't until September 5, 2025, nearly 5 years after the state began investigating SAEG and Karkolis' death, that the department filed its own complaint, alleging the doctor's conduct violated the Illinois Medical Practice Act, state records show. The department amended its complaint this year to include allegations involving another patient, Crystal Walker Keating, age 47. She died in November 2018, the same day SAEG performed

0: performed her tummy tuck, liposuction, flankplasty, and fat grafting of the buttocks, also known as a Brazilian butt lift. Her estate filed a wrongful death lawsuit, and a trial ended in 2024 with a hung jury. After that, attorneys agreed to almost $1.1 million in settlements with the various parties, including the hospital and medical staff who treated Walter Keating. Sayegh and his business entities were responsible for $470,000 of the total, court records show. Illinois officials have pledged to pursue the maximum penalty against Sayegh to bar him permanently from practicing in the state. They also said they will perform an internal review of how the department handled the case and will pursue changes to state law in the next legislative session to help accelerate the disciplinary process in similar cases. The next article is titled, Dems Accuse Bailey of Violating Campaign Disclosure Laws. The Illinois Democratic Party has accused Darren Bailey, the Republican nominee for governor, of violating state campaign disclosure law by failing to publicly reveal who is providing him with a rent-free downtown Chicago apartment where he has been staying since the spring. Bailey, on the campaign trail, has told downstate supporters that he and his wife have been staying in Chicago since the day after the March 17th primary, thanks to a doctor that has been gracious enough to donate his apartment for us to stay in the Grant Park area, according to the complaint, which Ben Hardin, executive director of the state Democratic Party, filed Monday with the Illinois State Board of Elections. By failing to report the arrangement, the complaint alleges, Bailey has violated the requirement that candidates report anything of value knowingly received in connection with the nomination for election, election or retention of any candidate or person to or in public office. That includes in-kind contributions such as donated services or property. Mr. Bailey's own remarks demonstrate that he knowingly received the apartment in connection with his campaign for the governorship, says the complaint, which links to videos of Bailey's comments. The record leaves no doubt Mr. Bailey moved into the apartment the day after he won the Republican primary, described it as a headquarters for his Chicago area campaign operation, and uses it as a base for meeting voters. He even bragged that building staff had asked for campaign cards and materials. Average rent for a one-bedroom apartment in the area is $2,965 a month, according to the complaint, first reported by WGN-TV. That is well over the $1,000 threshold at which contributions must be reported to election officials within 5 business days, or within 2 business days in the 30 days before an election. Bailey's campaign hasn't disclosed any such in-kind donation, either on the standalone reports required for large contributions or on its quarterly reports for the first half of the year, the complaint alleges. Quarterly reports covering July through September are due next week. This is unethical and illegal, and Illinois deserves answers, State Representative Lisa Hernandez, chair of the State Democratic Party, said in a statement Tuesday announcing the complaint. The Democratic Party of Illinois is asking the Illinois State Board of Elections to immediately investigate these violations and demanding that Darren Bailey reveal who is funding his Chicago stopover. Bailey's campaign said Tuesday it had not yet received an official copy of the complaint. Democrats and their allies have tried the campaign finance complaint routine before, the campaign said in a statement. This is par for the course. They'll do anything to make this race about something other than Governor J.B. Pritzker's record. Because the election is so close, the Illinois State Board of Elections must hold a hearing on the complaint before Election Day on November 3rd, Board spokesman Matt Dietrich wrote in an email. A final decision could come at a special meeting if there isn't time to hold a closed-door hearing and complete other preliminary steps before the board's next scheduled meeting on October 20th, Dietrich wrote. If the board finds Bailey violated the law, his campaign could face escalating civil fines for each violation. Bailey, a former state lawmaker from Southern Illinois, making his second run against Pritzker, has said part of his strategy is to do a better job appealing the voters in the suburbs and in Chicago, which he called a hellhole during the 2022 campaign. In April, Bailey told the Tribune he was renting a South Loop apartment as part of an effort to simply earn the trust and, ultimately, the vote of the people there. Bailey's campaign did not respond to follow-up questions about whether the Baileys were paying rent for the apartment, who owned it. This isn't the first time this year that Bailey has faced questions about his adherence to state campaign finance laws. In May, Bailey's campaign acknowledged to the Tribune that it had held a May 22nd fundraiser in Joliet in apparent violation of a law barring candidates for state office from holding fundraising events on days the legislature is in session. The admission came a day after the Tribune reported that a Republican group in Northwest suburban Barrington Township had called off a Bailey fundraiser scheduled for another session day. Bailey hasn't faced any official repercussions for the Joliet fundraiser because the law, which he voted for as a state senator in 2021, doesn't specify who is ultimately responsible for enforcing it. Just days before the 2022 election, the Democratic Party of Illinois filed a complaint against Bailey's campaign and an allied political action committee, People Who Play by the Rules, PAC, headed by right-wing radio host Dan Proft. The complaint alleged Bailey, then a frequent guest on the Naples, Florida residents' Chicago-based radio show, had engaged in prohibited coordination with an independent PAC. A year and a half later, the election board dismissed the complaint, finding that state law doesn't clearly define what qualifies as prohibited coordination between a candidate's campaign and a so-called independent expenditure committee. The next article is titled Homeowners Insurance on Rise. It may not cause the sticker shock of last year's whopping increase, but State Farm is set to raise homeowners' insurance rates in Illinois by another nearly 8% this fall, according to a recent filing with the state. The increase went into effect for new policies on October 1st, while current customers will see the higher rates beginning in December. Bloomington-based State Farm has about 1.49 million homeowner policyholders in Illinois, according to the filing. State Farm said the rate increase is once again driven by catastrophic losses related to extreme weather events in Illinois. Across Illinois, more customers are experiencing firsthand the effects of severe weather trends that are more frequent and severe, and related repair costs continue to increase, a State Farm spokesperson said in a statement. To remain financially prepared to pay claims at risk and cost change, State Farm is making rate adjustments. The 8% increase will add about $10 per month to the average Illinois homeowner's insurance bill, the company told the Tribune Monday. State Farm has paid out $1.22 in claims and expenses for every $1 in premiums collected the past 3 years in Illinois, the company said. Last year, State Farm hit Illinois homeowners with a 27.2% rate increase, one of the largest in the state's history, and also implemented a minimum 1% deductible on all wind and hail losses, rising the out-of-pocket cost for homeowners filing a related damage claim. The move created a firestorm in Illinois, with everyone from consumer groups to Governor J.B. Pritzker challenging the hefty rate increase. In August, Pritzker signed legislation empowering the Illinois Department of Insurance to review and challenge homeowners' rate increases it determines are excessive, inadequate, or unfairly discriminatory. The legislation also requires insurance companies to give customers 60 days notice in advance of renewal premium increases above 10%. Similar legislation was enacted to prohibit excessive auto insurance rate increases, with both new laws set to take effect July 1, 2027. Meanwhile, homeowners across the country continue to pay increased insurance premiums to keep a covered roof over their heads. U.S. home insurance rates rose 46.8% from 2020 to 2025, according to LendingTree's latest State of Home Insurance report. Colorado had the biggest increase in premiums, more than doubling, while Illinois ranked seventh with a 68% increase over the period, according to the study. Illinois had the fourth highest increase in home insurance rates last year at 14.1%, the study found. The average annual cost of home insurance across the U.S. is $2,395. Illinois ranks 17th among the states, with an average annual home insurance cost of $2,731 in 2025, according to the study. Oklahoma, Nebraska, Colorado, Kansas, and Texas are the most expensive states to insure a home due to greater damage from tornadoes, hail, wildfires, and severe storms, according to the study. While State Farm has been increasing rates in Illinois, the study found it offers the least expensive average home insurance rates nationwide among the companies surveyed. The next article is an editorial entitled Endorsements in Four Statewide Offices. Today, the Tribune editorial board endorses candidates in four statewide Illinois offices: Attorney General, Comptroller, Secretary of State, and Treasurer. Kwame Raoul, age 62, has held the post of Attorney General for the state of Illinois since 2019. Raoul faces a Republican challenger in Bob Fiorardi, age 73, a former Second Ward alderman and longtime Democrat who switched allegiances in 2022. In a conversation with us, Fioretti stressed the independence of the office. "Let's not forget the attorney general is not the governor's attorney," he said, arguing that the attorney general's client ultimately is the people of the state of Illinois. A very good point. Having lost the 2024 race to become Cook County state's attorney, Fioretti hopes to do better campaigning for this state post. "That's unlikely. In our view, Raoul has been stellar during a challenging period for this office. He has proved to be tough on fraud enforcement, antitrust, and transparency, and he's pursued numerous public corruption cases, most recently filing charges against a group of current and former Ford Height officials and employees who allegedly used public funds for private travel. That's all important work. We're very familiar with Fioretti, given his numerous recent campaigns for Cook County Board President and Chicago Mayor, among others. He certainly has extensive experience as a litigator and a long track record of serving the public. Today, he's becoming something of a perennial candidate. Raul has built the Office of Attorney General into a significant counterweight to the federal government. His office says it filed 63 lawsuits against Trump administration actions between January 2025 and April 2026 alone, protecting an estimated $8.6 billion in Illinois funding. Subsequent cases have continued in 2026. This partisan positioning is not exclusive to Democrats. The flip side of the Raul Attorney General coin, you could argue, is Texas's Ken Paxton, who has bragged about filing over 100 lawsuits against Joe Biden's administration. And there's a good argument that Raul had no choice but to direct much of his focus toward Washington, D.C. Still, in an ideal world, a state attorney general not only serves as a check on federal overreach, but also as a watchdog later laser focused on his or her state. We'd like to see Raul do more of that. Before he was reelected in 2022, Raul vowed to take a stronger position on public corruption. In the wake of a new round of scandals, including the federal indictment of State Representative Carol Ammons on allegations that include misusing state grant and campaign funds, it's undeniable that Illinois' notorious ethics issue are far from a thing of the past. While we acknowledge the statutory constraints that limit his office, and don't expect one man to clean up Illinois corruption overnight, we again encourage Raul to zero in on this close-to-home problem. In our 2022 endorsement of Raul, we said that he was clearly the best qualified candidate. That remains true today. Comptroller Susana Mendoza announced in July 2025 that she would not be seeking re-election for her current post, a classy move that has garnered her well-deserved praise, including from this board, in an election season in which others have decided to hedge their bets and run for multiple offices. Running to replace her are Democratic State Representative Margaret Croak of Chicago, age 34, Republican Brian Drew, age 51, of Benton, and Green Party write-in candidate Anna Schiffelbein. The last Republican to hold this office was Lisa Munger, a Bruce Rauner appointee. Mendoza beat Munger in a special election in 2026. Drew is an attorney and a small business owner, as well as a trustee of the Wren Lake Community College Board. He ran for a circuit court judgeship in the 2024 Republican primary and finished second. He's positioned himself and the role of the office for which he is running as a watchdog, and it's true that the comptroller does have a full view of the state's fiscal situation. Croak has raised significant funds, about $2.6 million, while Drew's much more modest fundraising has not made it easy for him to compete with his Democratic opponent. Schiffelbein, who has run unsuccessfully for other offices, including Illinois House, has not mounted much of a campaign. Croak, whom we endorsed in the Democratic primary, is a moderate Democrat. Her primary race was notable in a large part because it pitted Governor J.B. Pritzker, who backed Croak, against the Chicago Teachers Union's muscle, which was deployed in favor of State Senator Corina Villa, Democrat West Chicago. Wavia would have turned the job of comptroller into an activist position, Croak instead advocated for sound administration and transparency in the state's finances, which struck a chord with us. Her tenure in the General Assembly also indicated to us she could be trusted to be independent, as evidenced when she fought to protect selective enrollment schools in 2024 from threats emanating from Chicago's Mayor Brandon Johnson. Drew questions Croak's independence given her reliance on the finances and political clout of her former boss, Pritzker. That's a fair critique. We certainly said as much of Lieutenant Governor Juliana Stratton in her Pritzker bankroll bid for U.S. Senate, except that the comptroller is responsible primarily for managing the state's checkbook. That's a certain amount of politics that goes into any state office, and Munger certainly made headlines during the budget impasse under Rauner by pushing to stop elected officials' pay until the passage of a balanced budget. Outliers aside, though, the function of this office is about as straightforward a job as they come in Illinois government, or at least it should be.
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2: Good evening. This evening, look for clear skies. Tonight, look for clear skies with a low near 63. Thursday, expect sunshine with a high near 80. Thursday night, expect clear skies with a low near 64. Friday, expect sunshine with a high near 87. Get your weather every hour right here on Mind's Eye Radio, your virtual newsstand.
3: In Springfield, it's clear and 72 degrees. In Decatur and Rochester, it's clear and 73 degrees.

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2: Hello, this is Sharon. Welcome to my reading of the Pantograph for today, Wednesday, October 7th, 2026. We will begin our reading on the front page. Downtown Bloomington, Prairie Pride dedicates new LGBTQ space. After more than three decades of organizing meetings and events in borrowed spaces, the Prairie Pride Coalition has opened its first community space in downtown Bloomington. The site at 418 North Main Street, designed to be a visible home for LGBTQ+ residents, provides a reception area, two meeting rooms, and space for resources and community programming. It includes a corridor that will feature rotating exhibits of art and photographs created or submitted by local LGBTQ+ community members, according to a Prairie Pride news release. Dave Bentlin, president of Prairie Pride's board of directors, said four or five community groups already were meeting in the space regularly, and more have expressed interest. Last year, we conducted a community needs assessment, and the results revealed a strong desire for a community space, Bentlin said in the release. In response, we determined a safe, neutral, and welcoming environment was needed. There was a grand opening on Friday, October 2nd, but the space became available earlier this summer. Bentlin said the organization was pleased to establish a presence in downtown Bloomington, which he described as a progressive environment where LGBTQ+ people feel welcomed. While this new space won't accommodate large events, it is a significant step toward greater LGBTQ+ visibility in our community, Bentlin said. In these challenging times, our presence in the community is needed more than ever. Prairie Pride is celebrating its 31st anniversary this year. Before securing the new space, its meetings and events often took place in supportive churches and at facilities including the Bloomington Public Library, the Bistro, and the McLean County Museum of History. The new location is intended to make Prairie Pride's information and resources available beyond festivals, public meetings, and other events where the organization has traditionally set up tables. Bentlin said donors, volunteers, and board members helped prepare the space. The organization leases the property under Prairie Pride's name and plans to rely on volunteers to staff it. Regular office hours had not been finalized as of the grand opening. Prairie Pride plans to develop a volunteer orientation and a process for scheduling volunteers. People interested in reserving space or volunteering can contact the organization by emailing info@ppc-il.org. The organization also plans to track how often the facility is used during its first year. Those numbers could help Prairie Pride demonstrate the space's value to donors and supporters, Bentlin said. The current location is not large enough to serve as a full community center, Bentlin said. A recent community needs assessment showed residents wanted a community center, but Prairie Pride is describing the new location as a community space. Our first year, we just want people to be introduced to it, Bentlin said. Prairie Pride plans to schedule programming that gives people a chance to see the space and understand its purpose while continuing its regular activities. One of those activities is the LGBTQ Legacy Wall, which opened Saturday at the McLean County Arts Center. Prairie Pride is also continuing its gallery programming at the downtown space. For Lawrence Lair, the new location represents more than a change of address. Lair, 33, who uses they/he pronouns and lives in Bloomington, moved to the city from San Diego in March 2021 after accepting a position at Illinois State University, where they work as a graphic designer in university marketing communications. Before moving, Lair researched LGBTQ+ communities in Bloomington, Normal, and Central Illinois. Prairie Pride Coalition appeared repeatedly in that research. Lair attended the University of California at Davis, another college town with an agricultural identity. But they said they were surprised by how progressive Bloomington Normal appeared in matters involving race, ethnicity, LGBTQ+ identities, and other marginalized groups. "I was mentally prepared to kind of go stealth or go back in the closet if need be," Laird said. "I was willing to kind of negotiate my social well-being for a paycheck, essentially." Instead, Lair became involved in local grassroots organizing and civic life. They said the period after the pandemic lockdowns created a renewed sense of collective action and gave them opportunities to meet elected representatives and advocate for groups they care about. "The physical space," Lair said, "is an important symbol of the community's commitment. I think having a front door is a huge symbol as well as a huge resource," Lair said. Lair hopes the organization eventually can add professionals, potentially including a therapist, and create a resource center with paid staff or contractors focused on LGBTQ+ community needs. "Those services remain a long-term goal rather than something currently offered at the new space." The arts are another part of Prairie Pride's vision for the location. A gallery organizer said the first exhibit, "Where in the World Have We Been?", features photographs of local gay and lesbian residents in places they have visited, including the Pyramids, Yosemite Falls, and Constitution Trail. The idea grew out of a local gathering where people began getting to know one another by talking about their travel experiences, the organizer said. The exhibit is intended to show the breadth of local LGBTQ+ lives and create a way for people to connect through personal experiences. The organizer described the exhibit program as a permanent part of the space and said future programming could include additional artists, teachers, and LGBTQ+ students. The long-term goal is for Prairie Pride's downtown location to become a regional destination for LGBTQ+ social and cultural activity. Lair said they are especially proud of queer elders and glad to see them continuing to affect change for the next generation. Today's Flick Fact question. NBC Today Show's Jenna Bush, her dad is the former U.S. president, has a great-great-great-great-grandmother who lived in Bloomington and even has a street named after her. Do you know the street? Is it 1, Mercer Avenue, 2, Davis Avenue, 3, Kenyon Drive, or 4, Emerson Street? And the answer is Mercer Avenue. It's named after Harriet Mercer Walker, wife of George Walker. Generations later, those names also became the first and middle name of Jenna Bush's dad, President George Walker Bush. The Walkers lived in Bloomington, and George and Harriet Mercer Walker are buried in a cemetery in southeast Bloomington. The Bush family's compound, Walker's Point Estate in Kennebunkport, Maine, is also named after their Bloomington ancestry. Road closure. Virginia Avenue between Linden Street and Broadway closed at 7 a.m. today for water main installation. Access on Virginia Avenue will be limited to local traffic. The closure is expected to end by 5 p.m. on Friday, October 23rd, weather permitting. Linden Street will continue to have a lane reduction. Homelessness, shifting, complex. Chronic cases rise as total falls. Central Illinois up 31%. Homelessness in Illinois decreased overall by 6% between 2025 and 2026, but chronic homelessness, where people have been homeless for more than once in the last year and have a disabling condition, rose by 28%, according to the new state report. 5 years after Governor J.B. Pritzker launched the Home Illinois Plan to prevent and end homelessness, the Illinois Department of Human Services released a report meant to serve as a roadmap of action from fiscal year 2027 to 2029. In fiscal year 2027, the Illinois Interagency Task Force on Homelessness, a state group of agencies led by senior leaders on the issue, expects to spend almost $620 million combating homelessness. These funds are designated to meet four main goals: investing in housing, ensuring everyone has access to eligible benefits, ending unsheltered homelessness, and building a prevention system. These goals target homelessness trends across continuums of care, or COCs. A COC includes multiple counties and administers services for people experiencing homelessness in its area. The report outlines specific agency-based proposals to achieve these goals. It suggested these actions in accordance with broader strategies like scaling up available homes and making housing services easier to find and apply for. It also suggested strengthening partnerships between housing, healthcare, public health, and behavioral health systems, as well as employers, workforce development programs, and public benefits. One example of this strategy for the IDHS is to conduct outreach to people sleeping in public transport and connect them to longer-term services and shelter. One trend highlighted by the Home Illinois Plan is that even though Black Illinoisans make up only 14% of the state's population, they account for 55% of the population experiencing homelessness. This disparity is familiar to service providers, said Bob Palmer of Housing Action Illinois. People who are Black are much more likely than anyone else, even controlling for other factors, to experience homelessness, Palmer said. It is a long-standing reality, and it's not something that fluctuates from year to year. Statistics like this not only reflect systemic trends, but also inform the four action goals, said Christine Haley, Chief Homelessness Officer, in a written statement. Understanding the disproportionate risk of homelessness affecting certain segments of the population is crucial for pinpointing the interventions needed to make Illinois' homeless response system effective at addressing the housing needs of everyone in the state, wrote Haley. The report also noted the Trump administration's approach to homelessness has exacerbated challenges. Several policy changes since 2025, especially the cuts to Medicaid, a low-cost health insurance policy, and the addition of a work requirement for the Supplemental Nutrition Assistance Program, or SNAP, a federal assistance program helping low-income individuals buy groceries, put people experiencing homelessness at risk of losing their benefits. We need to make sure that people are getting all the federal benefits that they're eligible for, even though the federal government is making that more difficult, Palmer said. Statewide coordination reduced the number of people experiencing homelessness at risk of losing their SNAP benefits from 32,000 to 7,400 by May of 2026, the Home Illinois Plan reported. Last week, President Donald Trump cut $56.1 million in federal housing counseling funds per a Crain's Chicago Business Report. Housing Action Illinois, where Palmer is policy director, lost $1.5 million in funding and joined a lawsuit on Tuesday against Trump and the U.S. Department of Housing and Urban Development, along with nine other plaintiffs. A federal judge on Monday temporarily blocked the cuts. The overall homeless population count varied by COC. Although homelessness decreased by 6% statewide, some COCs saw increases, with the highest being a 43% increase in the Southern Illinois COC. But when talking about these percentages, you have to consider the overall number of homeless people, Haley wrote. The COCs conduct a point-in-time count on a single day in January. Volunteers go out into a community and count the homeless population. Many communities have a literal homelessness point-in-time count in the range of 150 to 350 people. This means a shift of resources or conditions could cause the count to increase by a modest number of people, but represent a large percentage increase or decrease, Haley wrote. In the Central Illinois COC, for example, the homeless population increased by 31%, which was noticeable on the ground, too, said Joan Hartman, CEO of the Center for Human Services in McLean County. Hartman said that was at least partially attributed to show how homelessness is counted. In the most recent point-in-time count, the Central Illinois count reached more rural areas that were not previously included. Palmer said measuring homelessness is difficult because it's hard to figure out someone's situation just by looking at them. The second reason Hartman gave for the rise is tied to finding a home itself. Being able to find stable housing that you can afford is really a challenge in our area, Hartman said. The state lacks about 142,000 homes. And by 2030, the number of new units needed to keep up with the demand is likely to be closer to 227,000. The main reason why we have homelessness in Illinois and the rest of our society is the shortage of affordable housing, Palmer said. At the state level, Pritzker sought to address the housing gap in a plan he dubbed Build Illinois, in the spring session. But the measure, which would have created statewide zoning laws aimed at spurring housing development, stalled amid opposition from municipal leaders. The General Assembly did, however, approve $250 million in capital investments, including $100 million to develop new housing projects, $100 million to the Missing Middle and Affordable Home Program, and $50 million for new and first-time home buyers. The build plan, Haley wrote, brings Illinois closer to addressing one of the key issues affecting homelessness. The Home Illinois plan also found that rents increased by 27%, while home prices rose by 54% between 2019 and 2024. This economic situation is worsening faster than service providers can address, noted Doug Kendhole, executive director of Southern Suburban PADS, a nonprofit that aims to prevent homelessness. Rents have increased so dramatically, and people's incomes have not increased at the same rate. As a result, more and more people are becoming homeless every year, and we're struggling to keep up, he said. Housing costs rose faster than inflation in 90% of Illinois counties between 2020 and 2026, according to the report. This creates a race to shelter. Southern Suburban PADS can serve about 10 households, but on average, 30 others are on the wait list for those same spots. Those individuals are struggling on their own, living in cars, living in the forest preserve, living in abandoned houses, Kenshaw said. Sarah Howe, a board member of the Central Illinois Consortium, said it is sometimes hard to even get local zoning approval to open a shelter, especially in rural counties with fewer social services. But when shelter zoning succeeds, new models become possible. In Bloomington Normal, Home Sweet Home Ministries opened the Bridge Shelter Village in January. The shelter can accommodate more than 50 adults in separate living spaces, Matt Burgess, the CEO of Home Sweet Home Ministries, said. This shelter village also has a bathhouse and a community center, according to an NPR Illinois report. We've demonstrated a new way for the state to be thinking about providing shelter to individuals who are experiencing homelessness. Rather than doing it in one big building with a bunch of beds lined up side by side, we have demonstrated the success of building a little enclosed community with individual sleeping cabins, Burgess said. Burgess said the report's varied strategies were necessary to solve the issue, from scaling housing to expanding access, increasing life expectancy, reducing health care costs, and connecting people to jobs and income. We can't think that doing just one thing is going to adequately solve homelessness. Homelessness is a complex set of circumstances. That means the way that we respond to it needs to be complex at some level, Burgess said. Cannabis case nets probation. A 22-year-old Normal man has been sentenced to probation after he pleaded guilty to unlawful possession of 2,000 to 5,000 grams of cannabis with intent to deliver. Juan Fulgencio was initially charged with the following: unlawful possession of cannabis with intent to deliver more than 5,000 grams, a Class X felony. Unlawful possession of cannabis with intent to deliver between 2,000 and 5,000 grams of cannabis, a Class 1 felony. Unlawful possession of 500 to 2,000 grams of cannabis with intent to deliver, a Class 2 felony. Fulgencio appeared on Wednesday, September 30th, before Judge William Yoder for his plea hearing, admitting guilt to the Class 1 felony offense. In response to the plea, Assistant State's Attorney Alexandra Williams dismissed the remaining two counts. The judge subsequently sentenced him to 30 months of probation and 180 days in jail, with 178 days stayed and credit for the 2 days served. The jail term is stayed depending on his compliance with terms of probation. He was represented at his plea hearing by attorney Michael Nichols. According to court records, all three offenses occurred on February 6th in Normal. He was charged along with Emilio Torres, 21, of Normal, who faces unlawful possession of more than 5,000 grams of cannabis with intent to deliver, unlawful possession of 2,000 to 5,000 grams of cannabis, 2 counts of unlawful possession of 500 to 2,000 grams of cannabis with intent to deliver, unlawful possession of a controlled substance with intent to deliver psilocybin, unlawful possession of 30 to 500 grams of cannabis with intent to deliver, an unlawful delivery of 10 to 20 grams of cannabis. His charges stem from incidents that dated January 23rd, January 29th, February 6th, and February 19th, all taking place in Normal. Torres is set for his next pretrial hearing at 10 a.m. on November 4th. IWU seeks to raise $200 million. Illinois Wesleyan University has launched its most ambitious fundraising campaign in the school's 176-year history. The capital campaign seeks to raise $200 million to accelerate student success, experiential learning, and entrepreneurship, cultivate faculty and academic excellence, and enhance the classroom and campus community, according to a news release. That $200 million goal is ambitious, but we fully believe it's within our reach. Illinois Wesleyan has a long-standing tradition of philanthropy and alumni who want future generations to have the experiences and opportunities they did, IWU President Shihan Zanger stated. The campaign was announced during the President's Celebration Banquet and Campaign Premiere event on Friday, and it represents the next chapter of the university's continued evolution. Beach Boys show canceled. The Beach Boys concert scheduled for this Friday at Grossinger Motors Arena in Bloomington has been canceled. The venue made the announcement on Facebook Tuesday morning, saying the cancellation was due to unforeseen circumstances. Ticket holders who purchase through Ticketmaster or the box office will be contacted via email with information regarding refunds. For more information, you can call the box office at 309-434-2777. The concert, first announced in April as part of the Sounds of Summer tour, was originally scheduled for August 13th, but then postponed to this Friday, October 9th. The Beach Boys said that they were taking a short break to recharge before getting back on the road. We'll take a short break now and then return with the second half of the Pantograph for October 7th, 2026. Please stay tuned.
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2: Hello. Welcome to Illinois Radio Reader. This is Lisa with the News Gazette, dated Wednesday, October 7th, 2026. Hope you're having a good day so far. Today on the front page of the News Gazette is a vintage picture of five basketball players with the title Knight's Man. This is by Bob Asmussen. And the picture is the first five recruits of basketball. And the first one is Coach Bob Knight at Indiana, Champaign native Doug Allen, John Kamstra, John Laskowski, Steve Green, and Steve Affeld. And the article is From John Street to Assembly Hall, Central Grad Lived His Own Hoop Dream. Our amazing tale starts at 706 West John Street in Champaign. Small world note, it's a block from my house. That's where Doug Allen grew up in the 1950s, 60s, and 70s. The son of Doris and Henry Allen, Doug was the second youngest of five kids in the family. The Allens had short walks to Southside Elementary School, Edison Middle School, 4 blocks, and Central High School, 8 blocks. As a kid, Doug Allen would sneak into the Central football practices at McKinley Field. I dreamed of being able to play football for Tommy Stewart, Doug said. Allen got his wish eventually, earning all-conference honors as a senior center defensive end for a talented 7-2 Central team. But it was basketball where Allen was at his best. Playing for legend Lee Kabuti, he was part of a team that finished third in the 1969 state tournament at the Assembly Hall, losing to Proviso East 37-36 in the semifinals. Allen's basketball career didn't end at Central. Eyeing a future at West Point, he spent a year at Massanutten Military Academy in Woodstock, Virginia. Then there's also a picture here of the house where Doug Allen lived with four siblings growing up in Champaign, and then he later played for Bob Knight at Indiana. The article continues and says the plan was to spend a year there, then enroll

something special. Good call by Coach Kabuti. He said, you really need to rethink this because your style of play is a better fit for the way that Knight is going to play and the things he wants to do. Indiana is going to be a better fit for you. Allen wasn't promised playing time, just a chance to help get the program turned into a winner. Coach Kabuti said, if you do the things he wants you to do, go to class, your hard work, you play hard, he'll keep you for 4 years. Allen had one question for Kabuti. Where the hell is Indiana? He asked him. I don't know. It was in Bloomington. I didn't know it was in Bloomington. I thought maybe in Indianapolis or someplace. Knight did keep Allen on the team for 4 years, plenty of time to earn his degree in transportation and logistics. Today, Allen calls Kabuti's words the best advice I have ever received in my life, followed by the best decision Allen ever made, to become a Hoosier and play for Knight. Allen was one of the first five recruits for Knight at Indiana, who got the title ball rolling for the iconic program. The first year Doug was at Indiana in 1971, freshmen were still ineligible. So the freshmen played 12 games against other freshmen and JV teams. But their primary role that season was to be the fodder to help the varsity get ready to play, Allen said. We were the practice team they would beat up on. Indiana's varsity went 17-8 and in 71-72. The next year, Indiana went 22-6 and reached the Final Four, losing to UCLA in the semifinal round. The Hoosiers were 23-5 in 1973-74, winning the Collegiate Commissioners Association tournament. By the time Allen, Steve Affeldt, Steve Green, John Kamstra, and John Laskowski were seniors in 1975, they were part of one of the top basketball teams in the country. The Hoosiers went 18-0, 31-1 overall, to win the Big Ten and advance to the NCAA Tournament Regional Final. A two-point loss to Kentucky kept them from the Final Four. The Hoosiers beat the Wildcats by 24 earlier in the season. Star Scott May played the regional final game with a broken arm. The 1975 Indiana team included graduate assistant Mike Krzyzewski. Allen was out of eligibility when the 1976 Indiana team won the NCAA title with a 32-0 record, the last to finish undefeated. However, he was still in Bloomington that year, finishing up his MBA. Movie stars. Indiana's first five has turned into a film. The documentary premieres Wednesday night at Indianapolis' Scottish Rite Cathedral as part of the Heartland Film Festival. The five seniors are all expected to attend the screening and participate in a Q&A afterward. The five have gone on to long, successful careers in their chosen fields. Allen went into the trucking business, working more than four decades as a senior executive. He now lives in Canton, Ohio, with his wife of 45 years, Vicky. Doug, 74, retired in 2018. Though he grew up in Illinois as an Illinois fan, Doug is now a Hoosier. For life, he said. The rest of the first five have been winners in life. Affel is the leading orthopedic surgeon in Indianapolis. Green played in the NBA and later became a dentist. Laskowski owns two Culver's restaurants and lives in Bloomington. Kamstra is a CFO for a medical group. Nighttime. Indiana coach Knight passed away in 2023 at the age of 83. He had a long-running battle with Illinois legend Lou Henson. Though Knight reportedly softened later in life, offering support to Henson when he got sick. What was Allen's impression of Knight? He was demanding, Allen said. He brought a lot of West Point with him when he first got there. Indiana had a reputation before us. They had tremendous talent. They had George McGinnis, Steve Downey. Those guys should have been walking away with the Big Ten, but they'd usually end up in the middle of the pack. Knight brought discipline to Indiana. Lots and lots of discipline. Indiana, under Knight, was defense first, and there might have been some rough language used at times by Knight. Coach had a vast vocabulary, Allen said. I always wondered, did he think we were hearing impaired? Because he would always speak in a tone to make sure everyone heard him. And that is the front page article. Another article on that front page, totally different. Subject from Muhammad Seymour School District,
with the title Both Sides

0: ratify a 4-year contract, teachers and other staff get raises in each year of the deal by Jana Wiersema. Under a new 4-year collective bargaining agreement, teachers in the Mohammed Seymour School District will receive 5% salary increases in years 1 and 2 and 4.25% increases in years 3 and 4, said Superintendent Kenny Lee. He added that teachers and other staff could potentially see additional pay increases in years 3 and 4, depending on the district's financial condition at the time. The clause is based on the district's days of cash on hand, which is like taking a temperature of your financial health, he explained. So if we get more healthy financially, we'll give them a little bit more of an increase. The district announced Tuesday morning that the Mohammed Seymour School Board and the union representing its teachers and staff, the Mohammed Seymour Education Association, have both approved the new contract, which is retroactive to July 1st and runs through July 30th. Of 2030. Final edits to the agreement are still underway to ensure that all approved language is in place, district officials said. The latest draft can be found at mohammedseymour.org/contract-negotiations. It was a 4-year contract, so we can plan accordingly and get back to our main business, which is educating kids, Lee said. I think that we were able to work through the process. It was long, but it was amicable and respectful, and it gives us the opportunity to continue to recruit and retain excellent staff while still being financial stewards of our taxpayer dollars. He added that there will be some back pay due to the agreement's retroactive nature. The school district and the union had been in negotiations since March 30th. Union members voted in September to authorize the group's bargaining team to call a strike if necessary, though it did not come to that. We are so incredibly grateful to the wonderful Mohammed Seymour community for all of your support, from the positive posts on social media, the speeches at board meetings, and simply showing up to stand with us. We could not have reached this agreement without you, said union spokesman Cam Zinders, who teaches social studies at the high school. We are proud to say the new Mohammed Seymour Education Association contract is good for students, the community, and our staff. He added that the union believes that the pay increases will help keep Mohammed Seymour competitive with other school districts. This contract will help us ensure that we have talented, dedicated educators and staff in our district providing the best education possible to our students, Zinders said. We know strong students mean strong schools and even stronger communities. According to the Illinois Education Association, the Mohammed Seymour Union represents over 250 teachers, counselors, bus drivers, classroom aides, office staff members, custodians, and librarians in the Mohammed Seymour District. Lee said that the contract includes the following pay increases for teachers' assistants, custodians, and support staff. Year 1, 5.5%. Year 2, 5.25%. And year 3, 4.25%. Year 4, 4.25% for bus drivers, there will be a 5% increase plus an additional $1 per hour in year 1, a 5.25% increase in year 2, and 4.25% increase in both years 3 and 4, the draft agreement states. A 5% salary increase is allocated for employees whose positions are not governed by the collective bargaining agreement, Lee said. He told the News Gazette that the agreement also includes increased health insurance contributions from the district, $1,030 per month in 1 year, $1,060 in two, $1,090 in three, and $1,020 in year four. The first increase will take effect January 1st of 2027. There will be a $1,000 contribution from the district to a health reimbursement arrangement each year as well. When it comes to the potential additional pay increases, the current draft of the agreement states that in years 3 and 4, the salary increase for all employees represented by the union shall be determined separately for each year based on the district's days cash on hand. If the district has 175 days or less of cash on hand, the salary increase stipulated in the agreement will remain in effect. If cash on hand is above 175 days, but less than 200, The total annual salary increase will be 4.5%, and the board-paid insurance contribution will increase by an additional $20 per month. If cash on hand is 200 days or more, the total annual salary increase will be 5%, and the board-paid insurance contribution will increase by an additional $20 per month. These percentages shall replace, rather than be added to, the salary increase otherwise scheduled for the applicable year. The draft agreement states, qualifications for an adjustment in 1 year shall not establish qualifications for an adjustment in the other year. Each year is evaluated independently. According to Lee, other parts of the approved agreement include increasing planning time for teachers from 180 to 200 minutes per week starting next school year. This includes at least 40 consecutive minutes per day at the elementary school level. Expanded language on situations where bereavement leave may be used. The ability to purchase one additional day of personal leave after other days are exhausted. Increasing the length of the school day at Middletown, Prairie, and Lincoln Trail elementary schools to 6 hours and 50 minutes starting next school year. The current draft agreement states that once the change takes effect, instructional time must not begin before 7:40 a.m. or end later than 3 p.m. The length of the teacher workday will remain the same and be capped at 40 minutes more than the student school day, Lee said. And we have one last article on the front page about a plea agreement with the heading, Man Accused of Threatening Wife, Kids Gets Probation, by Lou Taylor. A Champaign man accused of attempting to kill his wife and threatening the lives of their children has been sentenced to 48 months of probation. Jordan L. Ray, 37, pleaded guilty to one count of aggravated domestic battery in a case in which he'd also been charged with attempted homicide. That count was dismissed as part of the negotiated plea agreement, which also included the sentence. Even though the plea agreement decided that the outcome of the case, Ray's wife, who said she is going through the process of divorcing him, and children shared victim impact statements with the court. The two children, ages 11 and 14, described seeing Ray come home on June 27th and go right upstairs toward their mother's room without answering any of their questions. A short time later, they each said they saw him trying to open the lock to their mom's room with a scissors, and sometime after that, they heard a loud bang coming from that room. The two children went to the door and both said they saw Ray choking their mother with both hands. She described the same scene in her statement, saying that he had been asking her a series of questions. She described him as having become very controlling and that she had already felt their marriage was coming to an end before this point. She said she even had reached out to his family for help before this, worried that his behavior was going to impact their children. She said that when she saw her children walking in on their altercation with Ray, she called out for them to call 911, but he took their phones away and threatened them. The children described being kept in the room for hours while their father spoke to them, allegedly threatening that if he went to jail, he would kill them when he got out. The children also described talking to him, asking him if he cared about their family, and trying to remind him of what was important in their lives. Eventually, their mother testified, Ray went to the bathroom. The rest of the family ran out to escape, getting in her car as she called 911. Ray allegedly followed out of the house and chased them in his own vehicle, following through several red lights all the way into the parking lot of the police department. The victim impact statements describe the fear and mental anguish each victim has faced in the months since and their concerns about Ray being free. He served 102 days in jail, awaiting the resolution of his case, and will be required to complete 200 hours of public service work alongside the time in probation. Ray was also ordered to undergo substance abuse and mental health evaluations and to forego contact with the victims. Let's head over to the opinion section in A7 with our J. Mark Powell's Holy Cow History, with the heading, The Explosive Secret of the Central Park Cannons. And there is a picture of two cannons from the 18th century British Royal Navy ship HMS Husser marked the site of the War of 1812-era Fort Clinton in the northeastern corner of New York's Central Park. They're common from the Battery in Charleston, South Carolina, to Seattle's Hamlin Park. Military relics retired to public places, such as county courthouses and public parks, to commemorate America's wartime history. One such antique artillery piece stood silent guard in the Big Apple for almost 100 years, and the whole time it held a hidden secret that no one knew. How the cannon wound up there is as fascinating as the story's surprise ending, and it all started with a bad decision. After George Washington's Continental Army was driven out of New York late in the summer of 1776, the British set about defending the place. One elevated spot in particular caught their eye, a commanding hill situated near today's northeastern corner of Central Park, close to modern East 107th Street and 5th Avenue. There they dug in. If Washington and his men ever returned, the Redcoats would be ready. However, the British never needed those hilltop defenses. Still, a wartime incident became a key part of our story. On November 23rd of 1780, as Captain Charles Pole tried to sail the 28-gun HMS Husser out of the East River, but he made a bad blunder. A really bad blunder, in fact. He tried to take a shortcut through a stretch of water so treacherous, it was called Hell Gate, a lane of ominous jagged rocks and dangerous currents. Sure enough, the Husser slammed straight into one formation so big it had its own name, Pot Rock. She sank 96 feet into the water. Rumors soon began circulating that something else went to the bottom, too. More on that in a moment. Fast forward 30 years, when the young country was at war with Great Britain once again. In August of 1814, British troops landed in Maryland, easily brushed aside a ragtag American army, and leisurely set about burning the White House, the Capitol, and other public buildings in Washington. When word of the tragedy reached New York, the populace panicked, fearing that they might be next. Men set about erecting defenses. They went to the old, long-abandoned Revolutionary War fortification and furiously began making it even bigger and stronger. They also gave it a new name, Fort Clinton, in honor of DeWitt Clinton, the city's mayor at the time. It was all for naught. The British never showed up. However, tales about that sunken British warship never went away. When the Husser set sail in 1870, she was rumored to be carrying the British Army's payroll, allegedly somewhere between $2 million and $4 million in gold. As early as 1810, adventurers used diving bells trying to reach the wreckage. In the 1850s, one man salvaged two of the Husser's cast iron cannons, already almost a century old. In 1865, they were donated to a museum in Central Park until a faulty fireplace burned it down on January 2nd of 1881. The cannons disappeared for nearly 25 years. They eventually turned up in overgrown brush in 1905. Although Fort Clinton was long gone, the two barrels were mounted in the park where it had stood. For the next 70 years, people played, picnic, and had their photos taken standing beside them. By the 1970s, time had taken a toll on the silent warriors. Their barrels were covered in graffiti, pollution, and dirt, so they took them down and placed them in storage. By the 21st century, park officials decided it was time to restore the relics and put them back on public display. What came next made workers' jaws drop. In January of 2013, inside one cannon barrel, they found a cannonball wadding and 1.8 pounds of live gunpowder. The artillery piece had been loaded for 232 years. The restoration team called 911, which brought in a bomb squad. It removed the cannon and safely destroyed the charge. We silenced British cannon fire in 1776, and we don't want to hear it again in Central Park, an NYPD statement said at the time. Both cannons were remounted inside Fort Clinton, where you can see them today. As for the missing British fortune supposedly sitting at the bottom of the East River, no trace of it ever turned up, nor is it likely to, since the Army Corps of Engineers cleared portions of Hell Gate with major explosions in 1876 and again in 1885, disturbing whatever remained of the wreck. Still, a handful of one-time New Yorkers insist the gold remains down there, which makes it deliciously ironic. They chose to believe in a fortune that likely never existed without ever suspecting a real-life loaded gun was right under their very nose. Continuing on to Section A8, still under our communities, there's a picture of boys cross-country runners getting ready at the start line of the Twin City meet Tuesday afternoon at the University of Illinois Arboretum in Urbana. And then there's a full coverage of that article in Sports. At the top of this page, we have an article from Danville called Watchfire. It's by Jennifer Bailey with the heading, Danville Display Maker Names New CEO. Watchfire on Tuesday announced the appointment of Doug Waldall as its new chief executive officer. Waldall succeeds Steve Harriet, who is leaving to take a position as the CEO of a private equity-backed commercial HVAC and plumbing services business, according to the company. I am honored to join Watchfire as CEO at such an exciting time in the company's growth, Waldall said. I'm looking forward to working alongside the talented team at Watchfire. The company benefits from a strong leadership team and staff, and I'm committed to continuing the work Watchfire has done to deliver quality and service excellence to our customers, he said. We will remain focused on maintaining our position as a widely recognized Tier 1 leader in on-premise outdoor advertising, sports, and indoor digital signage, by focusing on innovation, quality, and unparalleled customer service. According to the Danville-based company, which builds LED signs, digital billboards, and video displays, Waldall has experience leading businesses that manufacture complex electromechanical and engineer-to-ordered products, and he has an understanding of tech-enabled manufacturing and commercial models. Most recently, Waldo was CEO of 8020, a private equity-backed leading provider of premium, configurable modular framing solutions for a range of end markets. Prior to that, he was chief operating officer for Echo Engineering and Production Supplies from 2019 to 2021. Also president and CEO of Nortex, GTO Access Systems, LLC, subsidiary from 2015 to 2018, vice president of general manager of Broadcast Audiovisual Solutions, and for 6 years, he was in a commercial leadership role for Newell Brands Incorporated. Waldall has an engineering degree from the University of Wisconsin and an MBA from Marquette University. Doug's enthusiasm and experience growing organizations, implementing focused go-to-market strategies, and driving execution will be instrumental at advancing Watchfire's next chapter, Harriet said. Leading Watchfire has been the privilege of my career, and his team has built a company that sets the standard for their industry. The future of Watchfire is bright. The foundation is strong, the market opportunity is significant, and this team is second to none. Harriet had been the CEO for almost 17 years. Another article on this page about Urbana's former Washington school. Building catches fire for the second time in 48 hours by Luke Taylor from Urbana. Only days after extinguishing another fire at the same location, fire crews were called to the vacant Washington School building on Monday. Around 6:30 p.m., Urbana firefighters were dispatched to the building at 1102 North Broadway Avenue for a report of smoke coming from the structure. On Saturday evening, crews had extinguished what the department described as a smoldering fire in the center of the building. On Monday, Engine 251 was first to respond, and firefighters reported light smoke emerging from the second floor. That crew entered the building and began to search for fire and occupants. They described smelling a burning odor on entry and soon located fire on the second floor. Altogether, the 20 firefighters responded to the scene along with Aero Ambulance and Urbana Police. Firefighters brought the fire under control within 25 minutes, while also ventilating the building and searching for occupants. Crews remained on scene for around an hour and a half. The State Fire Marshal's office has been asked to investigate the incident. The Urbana Fire Department asks anyone with additional information regarding this incident to please contact them at 217-384-2420. And finally, the last article on this page, from the U of I Police, woman dies after being found in distress, by Luke Taylor. From Urbana, a woman found lying on the ground in distress in the early hours of Tuesday on the University of Illinois campus in Urbana has been pronounced dead, U of I police say. Police said officers were called around 3 a.m. to 1000 block of Dorner Drive near the Plant Science Lab and Campus Recreation Center East after passersby reported seeing the woman on the ground. Officers requested medical assistance, and she was taken to a hospital, where she later died. Police said that they don't believe any foul play was involved or that there is any ongoing threat to the community. Out of respect for this individual and their family, we will not be releasing any further details or identifying information, a statement from police said. Let's take a short break now and with this first half of the News Gazette, and I'll return in a moment.
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2: Hello, Mind's Eye community. The 2026-2027 season of St. Louis Blues hockey is underway at the Enterprise Center. Mind's Eye will be providing audio description at select games this season, so dig out your Blues jersey, grab a friend, and come on down. On Saturday, October 10th, the Blues host the Columbus Blue Jackets. The puck drops at 6 p.m. On Thursday, October 22nd, the Vegas Golden Knights come to play the Blues. Game time is at 7 p.m. On Sunday, November 22nd, the Blues host the Edmonton Oilers and the puck drops at 6 p.m. On Wednesday, December 2nd, the Pittsburgh Penguins come to town. Game time is at 7 p.m. On Sunday, December 27th, the Blues host the New York Rangers. Game time is at 4 p.m. On Sunday, January 3rd, 2027, the Calgary Flames come to town to play the Blues. The puck drops at 6 p.m. On Saturday, January 16th, the Blues host the Minnesota Wild. Game time is at 6 p.m. On Monday, February 15th, the Blues host the Philadelphia Flyers. The puck drops at 7 p.m. On Thursday, February 25th, the Vancouver Canucks come to play the Blues. Game time is at 7 p.m. On Thursday, March 11th, the Blues host the San Jose Sharks. Game time is at 7 p.m. On Thursday, March 25th, the Blues host the New York Islanders. The puck drops at 7 p.m. And on Thursday, April 1st, the Blues host the Calgary Flames in our last described game of the Blues season. Game time is at 7 p.m. For the full list of events and links to purchase tickets, visit our calendar at bit.ly/upcoming-ad-events.
1: 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Good evening. It's 9 o'clock.
3: Good morning on a very crisp fall, October 7th. This is Jane reading to you from the Herald and Review. Let's get straight to the front page articles, the local beat. The big news, of course, is harvest is in full swing. If you have those kinds of allergies like I do, you know that harvest always means lots of stuff in the air. Harvest is in full swing across the state, with a lot of work still to be done in the coming weeks. The U.S. Department of Agriculture said in its October 5th crop report that 36% of corn and 31% of soybeans have been harvested in Illinois, with officials noting most of that work has taken place in southern Illinois, where weather conditions have been more favorable. Motorists are urged to use caution and be courteous as more time is spent sharing rural roadways with farm equipment, moving between fields, and taking grain to market. And those machines are impressive, aren't they? The sheer size coming at you on the roadway, taking up the whole width of the road. It really is impressive. And here's a piece about home insurance. With the rise of catastrophic weather events, I think we all are bracing for a rise in our insurance rates. And indeed, State Farm set to raise rates by 8%. It may not cause the sticker shock of last year's whopping increase, but State Farm is set to raise homeowners insurance rates in Illinois by another nearly 8% this fall, according to a recent filing with the state. The increase went into effect for new policies on October 1st, while current customers will see the higher rates beginning in December. Bloomington-based State Farm has about 1.49 million homeowners policyholders in Illinois, according to the filing. State Farm said the rate increase is once again driven by catastrophic losses related to extreme weather events in Illinois. Across Illinois, they say, more customers are experiencing firsthand the effects of severe weather trends that are more frequent and severe, and related repair costs continue to increase, a State Farm spokesperson said in a statement. To remain financially prepared to pay claims as risks and costs change, State Farm is making rate adjustments. The 8% increase will add about $10 per month to the average Illinois homeowner's insurance bill, the company told the Tribune on Monday. State Farm has paid out $1.22 in claims and expenses for every dollar. Oh, I see. Let me read that again. State Farm has paid out $1.22 in claims and expenses for every $1 in premiums collected the past 3 years in Illinois, the company said. Last year, State Farm hit Illinois homeowners with a 27.2% rate increase, one of the largest in the state's history, and also implemented a minimum 1% deductible on all wind and hail losses, raising the out-of-pocket costs for homeowners filing a related damage claim. The move created a firestorm in Illinois, with everyone from consumer groups to Governor J.B. Pritzker challenging the hefty rate increase. In August, Pritzker signed legislation empowering the Illinois Department of Insurance to review and challenge homeowners' rate increases it determines are, quote, excessive, inadequate, or unfairly discriminatory. The legislation also requires insurance companies to give customers 60 days' notice in advance of renewal premium increases above 10%. Similar legislation was enacted to prohibit excessive auto insurance rate increases, with both new laws set to take effect July 1, 2027. Meanwhile, homeowners across the country continue to pay increased insurance premiums to keep a covered roof over their heads. U.S. home insurance rates rose 46.8%. Wow. From 2020 to 2025, according to LendingTree's latest State of Home Insurance report. Colorado had the biggest increase in premiums, more than doubling, while Illinois ranked seventh with a 68% increase over that period, according to the study. 68%, wow. Illinois had the fourth highest increase in home insurance rates last year at 14.1%, the study found. The average annual cost of home insurance across the U.S. is $2,395. Illinois ranks 17th among the states with an average annual home insurance cost of $2,731 in 2025, according to the study. Oklahoma, Nebraska, Colorado, Kansas, and Texas are the most expensive states to insure a home due to greater damage from tornadoes, hail, wildfires, and severe storms, according to the study. While State Farm has been increasing rates in Illinois, the study found it offers the least expensive average home insurance rates nationwide among the major companies surveyed. Here are a couple of articles dealing with homelessness in the state of Illinois. Those of you who work in soup kitchens or food pantries or shelters of any kind probably know this. Report Eyes State of Homelessness. Homelessness in Illinois decreased overall by 6% between 2025 and 2026, but chronic homelessness, where people have been homeless more than once in the last year and have a disabling condition, rose by 28%, according to a new state report. 5 years after Governor J.B. Pritzker launched the Home Illinois Plan to prevent and end homelessness, the Illinois Department of Human Services released a report meant to serve as a roadmap of action from fiscal year 2027 to 2029. In fiscal year 2027, the Illinois Interagency Task Force on Homelessness, a state group of agencies led by senior leaders on the issue, expects to spend almost $620 million combating homelessness. These funds are designated to meet four main goals: investing in housing, ensuring everyone has access to eligible benefits, ending unsheltered homelessness, and building a prevention system. These goals target homelessness trends across continuums of care, or COCs. A COC includes multiple counties and administers services for people experiencing homelessness in its area. The report outlines specific agency-based proposals to achieve these goals. It suggested these actions in accordance with broader strategies like scaling up available homes and making housing services easier to find and apply for. It also suggested strengthening partnerships between housing, healthcare, public health, and behavioral health systems, as well as employers, workforce development programs, and public benefits. One example of this strategy for the IDHS is to conduct outreach to people sleeping in public transport and connect them to longer-term services and shelter. One trend highlighted by the Home Illinois Plan is that even though Black Illinoisans make up only 14% of the state's population, they account for 55% of the population experiencing homelessness. This disparity is familiar to service providers, said Bob Palmer of Housing Action Illinois. People who are Black are much more likely than anyone else, even controlling for other factors, to experience homelessness, Palmer said. It is a long-standing reality, and it's not something that fluctuates from year to year. Statistics like this not only reflect systemic trends, but also inform four action goals, said Christine Haley, Chief of Homelessness Officer, in a written statement. Understanding the disproportionate risk of homelessness affecting certain segments of the population is crucial for pinpointing the interventions needed to make sure Illinois' homeless response system is effective at addressing the housing needs of everyone in the state, wrote Haley. The report also noted the Trump administration's approach to homelessness has exacerbated challenges. Several policy changes since 2025, especially the cuts to Medicaid, a low-cost health insurance policy, and the addition of a work requirement for the Supplemental Nutrition Assistance Program, or SNAP, a federal assistance program helping low-income individuals buy groceries, put people experiencing homelessness at risk of losing their benefits. We need to make sure that people are getting all the federal benefits that they're eligible for, even though the federal government is making that more difficult. Statewide coordination reduced the number of people experiencing homelessness at risk of losing SNAP benefits from 32,000 to 7,400 by May 2026, the Home Illinois Plan reported. Last week, President Donald Trump cut $56.1 million in federal housing counseling funds, per a Crain's Chicago Business Report. Housing Action Illinois, where Palmer is policy director, lost $1.5 million in funding and joined a lawsuit Tuesday against Trump and the U.S. Department of Housing and Urban Development, along with nine other plaintiffs. A federal judge on Monday temporarily blocked the cuts. The overall homeless population count varied by COC. Although homelessness decreased by 6% statewide, some COCs saw increases, with the highest being 43% increase in the Southern Illinois COC. But when talking about these percentages, you have to consider the overall number of homeless people, Haley wrote. The COCs conduct a point-in-time count on a single day in January. Volunteers go out into the community and count the homeless population. Many communities have a literal homelessness point-in-time count in the range of 150 to 350 people. This means a shift of resources or conditions could cause the count to increase by a modest number of people, but represent a large percentage increase or decrease, Haley wrote. In the Central Illinois COC, for example, the homeless population increased by 31%, which was noticeable on the ground, too, said Joan Hartman, CEO of the Center for Human Services in McLean County. Hartman said that was at least partially attributable to how homelessness is counted. In the most recent point-in-time count, the Central Illinois count reached more rural areas that were not previously included. Palmer said measuring homelessness is difficult because it's hard to figure out someone's situation just by looking at them. The second reason Hartman gave for the rise is tied to finding a home itself. Being able to find stable housing that you could afford is really a challenge in our area. The state lacks about 142,000 homes, and by 2030, the number of new units needed to keep up with the demand is likely to be closer to 227,000. The main reason why we have homelessness in Illinois and the rest of our society is the shortage of affordable housing, Palmer said. At the state level, Pritzker sought to address the housing gap in a plan he dubbed Build Illinois in the spring session. But the measure, which would have created statewide zoning laws aimed at spurring housing development, stalled amid opposition from municipal leaders. The General Assembly did, however, approve $250 million in capital investments, including $100 million to develop new housing projects, $100 million to the Missing Middle and Affordable Homes program, and $50 million for new and first-time homebuyers. The BUILD plan, Haley wrote, brings Illinois closer to addressing one of the key issues affecting homelessness. The Home Illinois plan also found that rents increased by 27%, while home prices rose by 54% between 2019 and 2024. Those are huge figures for young people, you know, trying to start out. Ugh. This economic situation is worsening faster than service providers can address, said Doug Kunschel, executive director of South Suburban PAD, a nonprofit that aims to prevent homelessness. Rents have increased so dramatically, and people's incomes have not increased at the same rate. As a result, more and more people are becoming homeless every year, and we are struggling to keep up, Kunschel said. Housing costs rose faster than inflation in 90% of Illinois counties between 2020 and 2026, according to the report. This creates a race to shelter, Kunschel said. South Suburban PADs, P-A-D, PADs, can serve about 10 households, but on average 30 others are on a wait list for the same spots. those individuals are struggling on their own, living in cars, living in forest preserve, living in abandoned homes. Sarah Howe, a board member of the Central Illinois Continuum, said it is sometimes hard to even get local zoning approval to open a shelter, especially in rural counties with fewer social services. But when shelter zoning succeeds, new models become possible. In Bloomington Normal, Home Sweet Home Ministries opened the Bridge Shelter Village in January. The shelter can accommodate more than 50 adults in separate living spaces, Matt Burgess, the CEO of Home Sweet Home Ministries, said. This shelter village also has a bathhouse and a community center, according to an NPR Illinois report. We've demonstrated a new way for the state to be thinking about providing shelter to individuals who are experiencing homelessness. Rather than doing it in one big building with a bunch of beds lined up side by side, we have demonstrated the success of building a little enclosed community with individual sleeping cabins, Burgess said. Burgess said the report's varied strategies were necessary to solve the issue, from scaling housing to expanding access, increasing life expectancy, reducing healthcare costs, and connecting people to jobs and income. We can't think that doing just one thing is going to adequately solve homelessness. Homelessness is a complex set of circumstances. That means the way that we respond to it needs to be complex at some level, Burgess said. Now here's an article, a more focused one, about one particular day center. Oasis closure draws concerns. Worries about the future of the Oasis Day Center for the Homeless burst into the open at Monday evening's Decatur City Council meeting. The center, which offered everything from showers to laundry facilities and access to a mailing address for people without a permanent home, shut down recently, citing a need to invest in its staff resources and strengthen our ability to serve the community, they say. But in public comments before the start of the council meeting, always a good barometer for what's on people's minds, speaker after speaker raised concerns about the Oasis closure. Their fears centered on the fate of homeless people suddenly deprived of a major resource they depended on. I come to you with a broken heart for our city, said Decatur resident Joyce Keller. Why, out of the blue, would Oasis close their doors to the people that they are supposed to be helping? I don't want to believe it, but this seems to be like a hate crime when you are taking away help for the people that need it in our city. Another resident, Jim Taylor, noted the Wabash Crossing housing development is run down and full of empty residences. He suggested the city of Decatur should work to open up those buildings to house those with no place to call home. Let's put some people in that Wabash Crossing area and fill them buildings and get people off the street. I'll help, he added. Many other speakers wondered when Oasis will reopen and how long the community will have to wait to get this vital resource back. Mary Garrison, the president and CEO of Heritage Behavioral Health Center, which runs Oasis, made a surprise appearance at the council meeting, but didn't come with any firm answer on the reopening date. At this time, we do not have a reopening date to announce, she told the suddenly hushed council chamber. Our focus remains on completing the work necessary to strengthen our capacity and sustainability so that future services can be delivered effectively and responsibly. Garrison did not spell out what the work needed to strengthen capacity and sustainability was, and suggested some of that was still being figured out. As we gain greater clarity regarding next steps, we'll continue to communicate openly and keep our clients, staff, funders, and community stakeholders informed. I also want to take a moment to thank the many organizations that have been our longtime partners in our continuum of care and have stepped up even more during this time of pause to help support our community. Council members thanked Garrison for being willing to show up, but wished they had heard more definite information on the reopening. The one thing you did say that causes me concern is that there is no reopening date, and I understand that training and education take a lot of time, said Councilwoman Lisa Gregory. But she noted other speakers had underlined the need for organizations helping those in need to work together to deal with the Oasis closure, however temporary it proved to be. I might just suggest that all of you come together to a table and provide the community with a message about how to move forward, so that it is a united message, and so that when constituents ask us what's going on with Oasis, we'll have a sound way to respond. Mayor Julie Moore Wolfe also emphasized that having some announced timeline for reopening would help the city deal with the Oasis closure. If we know it's going to be a couple of weeks, that's one thing. If it's a couple of months, it's another. And we're going into winter, so that raises a whole new round of concerns. The mayor said the community had to have information to coordinate an appropriate response and help the homeless. I think we'd all like it to reopen tomorrow, she said of Oasis, and that's not going to happen. And since we're on the subject, the larger subject of public health, Decatur Memorial Hospital and St. Mary's Hospital are seeking survey input. Decatur Memorial Hospital and St. Mary's Hospital are encouraging residents to participate in a community health survey, an important step in identifying and addressing the health needs of the communities they serve. As nonprofit health systems, Memorial Health and Hospital Sisters Health System conduct community health assessments to better understand local health challenges, priorities, and quality of life concerns. Feedback collected through the survey helps identify community needs and guides the development of each hospital's community health improvement plan, helping to ensure resources, programs, and services are focused on the areas that matter most. Previous survey results have led to additional programming and targeted initiatives that support the health of local communities. In Decatur, survey results led to the establishment of a community health collaborative to address high rates of prostate cancer, particularly among Black men, through increased screening and awareness. Survey results also led to the launch of a social care referral platform that connects patients with community-based resources to address needs such as food, housing, transportation, and other essential services. The survey is available to residents of Macon and Moultrie counties. Community members can participate by completing the survey online. And there is a URL link that I could read to you, surveymonkey.com/r/35NHN. Community input is essential to understanding the health issues that affect our region, said Angela Stolzenberg, Memorial Health Director of Community Health. The feedback we receive helps us make informed decisions and develop programs that improve access to care, address community priorities, and support better health outcomes for everyone. Listening to our communities helps us better understand their needs and where we can provide the most support for greatest impact, said Kimberly Lutz Mobley, an HSHS Executive Director of Community Health. This shared input helps us work alongside community partners to focus our efforts and resources on the priorities identified by the people we serve. This survey will remain open through October 31st. Now here's some news about the Powers Mansion. The bridal runway is cleared for takeoff after a Decatur City Council vote Monday night said "I do" to a proposal to turn the historic Powers Mansion into a wedding and events venue. Council members unanimously approved a conditional use permit for the historic neighborhood preservation to allow the business venture to go ahead inside the 7,700-square-foot and 117-year-old home at 357 West Decatur Street. The dilapidated residential palace is in dire need of renovation and has been listed for sale at $275,000. Texas businesswoman Amanda Lieberger has struck a deal with the current owner to buy it, but that agreement was conditional on council planning approval to allow her wedding adventure. The Greek Revival-style mansion Liburger has fallen in love with still looks stunning from the outside, provided you don't look too closely. Its sale attracted rival suitor interests from all over the nation, but those would-be buyers quickly divorced themselves from contention after seeing an interior ravaged by water leaks, a previous fire, and extensive mold and rot. Liburger has told the council she's willing to embrace powers in sickness and in health and spend the money and do the work to bring the place, built in 1910, back to its former glory while turning it into a profitable venture that will self-sustain into the future. I am fully committed to visually reproducing the stunning craftsmanship from this time period in a way that will hopefully keep the house going another 116 years, she said in a memo to the city's Historical and Architectural Sites Commission. Saving the house and adapting it for the new wedding and events business is expected to take up to 5 years. Council members were told their professional planning staff were in favor of Liburger's proposal, and it wasn't like the once grand address was having to fight off other buyers with a stick. Due to the level of deterioration of the current structure, it is the opinion of the staff that there is likely no private alternative to the current proposal, said a report from Kylie Reynolds, an urban land use planner with the city. It may be possible to find a public alternative. However, that would likely take years to arrange, and with the current state of deterioration and ongoing water damage, any public solution is unlikely to occur in time to save the historic property. Brett Robertson, president of the History of the Heartland Historic Preservation Organization, spoke up at Monday's council meeting in favor of the wedding plan. He told the council Liburger had already gone through the vetting by city planners and the city's Historical and Architectural Sites Commission, and it might be helpful in the future to have more streamlined approval process to encourage outside entrepreneurs to come in as our own population declines. We want to encourage people to come and invest in the community, he told the council. Let's make it easy as possible for them to come and do just that. And while Monday's yes vote was unanimous, it almost wasn't. Councilman Pat McDaniel said he would be reluctant to vote in favor, but he still had some major concerns. That's a big project, he said, of reviving the massive Powers residence. And I just hope that the new owner won't get halfway through and then have to drop out. So I'll go along with it this time.
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4: Good day, this is Greg, and I'll be reading the Vermilion County News for Tuesday, October 6th, 2026. The first story today from the front page of the Commercial News is titled, Candidates Want Answers on Ballot Mistakes. And this is by Christy Jankowski. Champaign. Both candidates for the 104th state representative spot are demanding answers from the Champaign County Clerk after early voting was temporarily suspended after ballot discrepancies were reported. Early voting resumed on Monday, but Mary Catherine Roberson's campaign staff is questioning the office. The Roberson campaign has learned that ballots in 9 precincts were printed with incorrect races, including the Illinois House District 104 race. Roberson's campaign office shared, while the errors on in-person ballots have been corrected and early voting has resumed, the campaign has learned that 607 mail-in ballots containing incorrect races have not been returned, and the voters who received those ballots have not yet been notified. Roberson is demanding answers, as is her competitor, current State Representative Brandon Schweitzer, Republican from Danville. My incredible volunteers and I are working tirelessly, talking to voters, because we know every single vote will matter in this race, said Roberson, Democrat from Danville. Every voter deserves to know that their ballot is accurate and that their vote will count. We need transparency about what happened, who was affected, and what is being done to make sure every voter has the opportunity to cast a correct ballot. Champaign County voters deserve immediate answers about what went wrong, how many voters were affected, and exactly what is being done to fix it, Schweitzer said. This all comes on the heels of Aaron Ammons, the current Champaign County clerk, being federally indicted alongside his wife, State Representative Carol Ammons. State Representative Ammons has been charged with 10 felony counts, 8 counts of wire fraud, and 1 count of making a false statement to the FBI, and 1 count of conspiracy to obstruct justice. Aaron has been charged with 2 counts of conspiracy and obstruction.

and are sticking to election integrity. This isn't about one campaign, Roberson said. It's about making sure voters can have confidence in the process and that every eligible voter has a fair opportunity to cast their ballot. Schweitzer added, Ammons should step aside from overseeing the response and allow that independent oversight to move forward. The Champaign County Clerk's office was contacted, messages were left, but at the time of publication, their office had not responded. Next up, we have another story by Christy Jankowski. This one is titled, Dealing with Grief. Bryant family heals through Carl Health's Camp Healing Heart. Monticello. It is easy to feel alone when someone you love dies, but a local camp is helping kids and their families not feel alone. Campers and their buddies with Camp Healing Heart returned to Monticello's Allerton Park on Saturday for the 21st year. The day camp is offered to school-age children suffering from grief and is put on by Carl Health. Every child is paired with an adult buddy and attends varying activities from a rock climbing wall to arts and crafts and even a bit of group therapy. It is all designed to help children process grief in a healthy way. Anna Bryant, 10, attended the camp for her uncle, Wade Bryant. Wade died from a congenital heart condition last year, and to Anna, he was her best friend. My grandma sent me, and now that I've been here for the first time, I've really liked it, Anna said. During the arts and crafts portion of the camp where she and others made a calming jar filled with glitter and other objects designed to help children deal with heavy emotions of grief. Anna attends Southview Upper Elementary School in Danville. Anna's grandmother, Wendy Bryant, heard about the camp from her friend, Rachel Rice, who attends the camp yearly. Because of me losing my son Wade, which was very important to Anna, because he was her uncle, I felt she needed to go to it, Wendy shared. And Wendy said the camp was a success. Grandma, that was so much fun. If it was overnight, I would have stayed overnight, Wendy said Anna shared with her. But I gotta make sure I go back next year. Wendy recounted Anna saying she had talked about things she hadn't told other people about Wade and that it just felt so good to talk. You got to carry their name on by saying it. Anna said her favorite part of camp was the rock wall and just hanging out with people like her. For Wendy, Anna, and so many others, Wade lived his life to the fullest, even if he died at 32. Wade was born with a congenital heart defect in Danville, Wendy shared, and he had several surgeries to keep going. Wendy shared through tears about each of them. He was born with what's called half of a heart, so it was called hypoplastic left heart syndrome, which means he only had three chambers of his heart, not four, she said. Wendy says that while still in the hospital, Wade had to be life-flighted to Peoria at less than 12 hours old. Once everything was settled in Peoria, Wendy says the doctor there gave them three choices to help Wade. The first was a medication her insurance likely would not cover. The second was to wait for a heart transplant, which would be difficult, as he would need a newborn's heart. And the third choice, which they decided to do, involved several surgeries in the first few years of life to keep Wade alive. My husband and I looked at each other and knew right away that's what we wanted to do, Wendy said. Then, at 5 days old, he had open-heart surgery. We were just going to put it in God's hands and let it be. And even during the surgeries, they almost lost him. But it seems as if Wade's spirit just continued to push through.

0: Wendy shared that Wade, while special needs, was a friend to everyone in the community. He was open and friendly, and just happy-go-lucky, she shared about her son. Nobody was a stranger. He talked to everybody. He did Night to Shine. He was in the special friends class. And he did the radio and was live on the radio. Oh yeah, he was everywhere. Everybody knew him. Wade was involved with Ambucks and even sang Take Me Out to the Ball Game at several Danville Dans games, Wendy says. She said he loved baseball, especially the Chicago Cubs. And Wade, an attendee of the Second Church of Christ in Danville, she says, loved the Christian radio stations like WBGL. He learned their phone number and learned to call them, she said, laughing. He would request songs. He would talk to them. I took him over there. He got to meet them in person. And it seems like everyone heard him on the radio. There are people who have heard him on the radio that after he passed, they were calling in and saying, I don't know him personally, but I heard Wade on the radio, and I live in California, and I just want to say that I feel that he touched my life all the way out here, and I've never even met the kid, Wendy shared. Wade's condition would eventually become fatal, and once he knew he was nearing the end, he planned his entire funeral. We were like, if it's going to happen, we want him. It's all about him. It's going to be a party celebration for him, his mom shared. He picked the songs. He picked his casket. He picked exactly what he wanted to wear, who was going to speak at his thing. I mean, he planned the whole thing. And it didn't stop there. The radio staff put together a compilation of Wade's calls into the station for his funeral. We listened to 5 minutes of just different times he called in, and they ran them all together and gave us 5 minutes of that, Wendy said. So as you can tell, Wade made an impact. So for his niece, Anna, the grief was heavy, which is why Wendy made sure she was going to Camp Healing Heart. She totally loved it, and she made so many friends, Wendy said. She's usually a shy, withdrawn kid, and at this one, she totally opened up. Andrea Bake, a member of the Camp Healing Heart Planning Committee, as well as a hospice chaplain, shared how the camp helps heal kids. We can't fix people. We aren't saviors, but we can help carry heavy loads like that. Through listening, she shared. If they have an adult in their life who is constant and who is loving, then that is the one thing that possibly helps build a resilient child. He made it to 32, and the heart team was like, he lived a life that he needed to. A full life, Wendy said about her son, Wade. And we have a final story from the front page today, titled DeSoto Man Pleads Guilty to Murder of 8-Year-Old. This is by Molly Parker and Braden Guy from Capital News, Illinois. Prosecutors say the man charged with beating an 8-year-old DeSoto boy to death and trying to kill the boy's mother struck the two at least 117 times with a softball bat. The attack on Deborah Snyder and her son, Leland Arnett, 8, occurred shortly after 11 p.m. on May 13th, was captured on Marcus Moultrie's cell phone. Moultrie, Snyder's on-again, off-again boyfriend, pleaded guilty Monday to murder and attempted murder charges. He had played softball that night and spent the evening out. After he came home, Snyder confronted Moultrie about an affair she believed he was having and told him she and the children planned to move out 2 days later. The two began arguing, prosecutors said in court on Monday. Moultrie blocked the exit of Snyder's bedroom and forced her to the ground while she was holding their infant. Then he started striking her with the bat. Prosecutors said Leland Arnett, Snyder's 8-year-old son, who died, is heard repeating Marcus's name several times about 3 minutes into the recording. Then there are more blows and the sounds of a little boy whimpering in pain. When police arrived, they found Leland lying in a pool of blood in the kitchen, his mother critically injured in one of the bedrooms of their trailer. After police confiscated Snyder's phone, they counted what sounded like at least 117 blows with a softball bat directed at Snyder and Leland. Casey Bloodworth, sworn in as a special assistant Jackson County's state's attorney to prosecute the case, recounted these details in Jackson County Court on Monday as the basis supporting Moultrie's guilty plea, laying out the evidence prosecutors otherwise would have presented to the judge at a bench trial scheduled to begin that day. Instead, Moultrie, 37, pleaded guilty to one count of murder with an enhancement for a killing that was exceptionally brutal and involved wanton cruelty, as well as one count of attempted murder. He faces a sentence of up to natural life in prison. The family of six, including the children, ages 11, 8, 6, and 1, lived in a little trailer on Hickory Street in DeSoto and had an extensive history with the Illinois Department of Children and Family Services. On the night of the beating, the Jackson County Sheriff's Office received a 911 call from the 11-year-old who had ran out of his house and to a neighbor for help, Bloodworth said. The officer who responded to the scene found Leland and Snyder bleeding profusely from their heads. Snyder had also suffered severe facial trauma. Both were taken to Carbondale Memorial Hospital and then airlifted to hospitals in St. Louis. On May 17th, Leland, a second grader at DeSoto Grade School, died due to cerebral blunt force trauma. His skull was shattered, and his brain had significant hemorrhaging and chipping, Bloodworth told the judge. Moultrie told the judge that he decided to enter an open guilty plea on his own accord. He was not offered any type of plea deal. The state sought the same charges and penalties it would have had he been found guilty in the bench trial. While Bloodworth recounted the grueling details of the murder, Moultrie hung his head low, but his voice was steady and he showed no visible emotion as he told the judge that he was guilty of the acts described. But the account left most of those watching the proceedings shaken, with eyes seen welling up and sniffles audible throughout the courtroom. The brutal murder not only shocked the small town of DeSoto, population 1,500, about 6 miles north of Carbondale, it left the prosecutors who had processed the damning evidence disturbed as well. Before the start of the scheduled court hearing, three of them were seen walking into the courtroom, each carrying a box of tissues. Snyder survived her injuries. She was present at the October 1st hearing, where courtroom documents alleged that Moultrie attempted to hire a fellow inmate to kill Snyder for $1,500. Bloodworth had successfully argued before the judge last week to let him present evidence of the alleged murder-for-hire plot at the bench trial to show intent and consciousness of guilt. A separate charge in that matter has not been filed to date. Snyder was absent from the courtroom on Monday due to an unexpected medical issue. Moultrie's sentencing hearing is scheduled for December 4th, and Bloodworth told the court he expects it to take a full day. We're going to turn briefly now to the obituaries for October 6th. We only have one today, and it is for Bartlett or Bobby Kennedy. Bartlett Bobby Kennedy of Terre Haute, Indiana, originally of Cayuga, Indiana, passed peacefully on September 29, 2026, in her home 2 days after her 88th birthday. She spent her last few days surrounded by family. The family will gather at a later date to share good food and good memories. And turning now to the sports pages, we have Losing the Fight. Danville falls to Normal West in home finale. And this is by Marvin Holman. Danville. One thing the Danville football team has done for most of the year was keep their heads up and keep fighting. On Friday, the Vikings took on one of their toughest challenges in undefeated Normal West and could not keep up the fight in a 58-7 loss in the final home game of the season at Ned Weitzel Field. The score in the first quarter was different as Danville scored on a 24-yard pass from Rylan Moore to Talmadge Brown to get within 8-7. But the Wildcats scored on the first play of the second quarter and would not let up. We gave up one score and everyone put their heads down, senior lineman Kyle Lowenstein said. They don't have the next play mentality and they think the game is over and it was just the second quarter. When we played fundamentally well and did the little things, we moved the ball and stayed on top of things, Danville head coach Marcus Forrest said. It is about trusting all the time. That is where there's a struggle at times. And what happens when you are down a few kids? Sometimes it is about building the confidence so that they don't wait for the ball to drop. With senior quarterback DeMario Jackson named out of the game during the week, there was another big senior injury with running back Emilian Beasley knocked out of the second half. I think it might have been a concussion. He said it was a headache, and the trainer said he was okay, but we decided he should get checked out like DeMario last week, Forrest said. So we get an idea of what it is and how it is and make everything good so we can move forward. We want to be cautious, especially in a game like this. He should be okay, but we will see, and if not, we'll figure it out. With seniors having a tough time, sophomores took up the slack. From Moore and Brown to Jonathan Moore and Jamie and Cunningham, the young Vikings had to deal with ranked Wildcats for most of the game. They are making the most of their time and doing well. They are not the main focus, so there is not a lot of pressure on them to make plays, Forrest said. That is what happens when you have players like DeMario, Emilian, and Kyle out there. That takes the pressure off of the younger players. They are getting chances, and they are more disappointed than anything. Forrest also said Normal West's speed was a problem for kids who hadn't really seen action this season. The kids didn't see the speed that they had. It wasn't just a matter of being physical, but they do play hard, Forrest said. We have a quarterback learning the speed of the game, but he was still making plays. It is about staying together consistently and keeping confident no matter what. Since it was the first game in October, there were some plays that some would take at the very least as weird. Those plays helped the Wildcats build the score. We had some weird things happen. We had the quarterback throw it, goes through a 10th grader's hands and gets intercepted, Forrest said. We had the ball just go over Talmadge Brown's head, and it is intercepted. Just small things to learn from. Jonathan and DeMario Crop Morris ran into each other when both of them tried to make a play. It hits both of them, and they score a touchdown. It wasn't for lack of trying. It wasn't for lack of trying to compete hard. It is sometimes bad things went against us. I'd rather have them learn against a very good team because it can help forward. Next up, the Vikings will finish the season on the road, starting with Friday's game against Harvey Thornton. They have a new coach and new system, and they play a conference with teams that we have had troubles with, like Kankakee and Crete, Forrest said. Fortunately, we have seen this before. It is just a matter of tightening things up and getting better on the things we need to get better at. We can give ourselves a chance, so we're excited about playing. We will prepare just the same, Lowenstein said. If we do everything right and play hard and physical, good things will happen. Next is a staff report titled, Festival of Trees Tickets Are on Sale. Danville. Tickets for the 2026 Festival of Trees Danville at the David S. Palmer Arena went on sale Monday. According to a release, this year's version is titled Where the Treetops Glisten will be held November 14th through the 18th. Tickets are available online only on October 5th and Tuesday, October 6th at festivaloftreesdanville.com or palmerarena.com. Beginning Wednesday, October 7th, tickets can also be purchased at the Palmer Arena box office from 9:30 a.m. to 4:30 p.m. Mondays through Fridays. In addition to the main festival experience, a variety of themed special events will offer something for everyone. Bourbon Bubbles and Brew will be held from 6 to 9 p.m. on Thursday, November 12th. This program is for those 21 and older and will feature craft cocktails and live music. From 9 to 10:30 a.m. on Saturday, November 14th, will be the Prehistoric Pit Stop with Santa. This program is for the kids with crafts, treats, and a visit from Santa Claus. That evening will be the Glow Ho Ho Adult Bingo from 6:30 to 9 p.m. It's a high-energy, glow-in-the-dark bingo night with prizes, snacks, and beverages. A Princess Tea Party is set for 10 a.m. to noon on Sunday, November 15th. There will be tea and treats for the little royals. Then, from 1 to 2:30 p.m. on Sunday, November 15th, it's the Royal Encore, Princess Portraits. The Royal Experience gives little ones a chance to meet princesses during a walk-through photo event. A busy Sunday, November 15th, ends with Neon North Pole Family Bingo from 5 to 7 p.m. This program is a family-friendly bingo with glowing surprises and giveaways. The Ladies' Luncheon will be from 11 a.m. to 1 p.m. on Monday, November 16th, on the arena floor. Lunch raffles and season shopping will highlight the stylish midday celebration. And finally, from 6:30 to 9 on Tuesday, November 17th, it's Name That Tune Music Bingo. Test your music knowledge at the first ever Name That Tune Music Bingo event at the Festival of Trees. All proceeds from the Festival of Trees Danville benefit youth programs in Vermilion County. For more information, go to the Festival of Trees Danville website at festivaloftrees-danville.com. 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And the Parent-Child Circle led by Alyssa Montgomery, will be held on the first Tuesday of every month at the Hoopston Public Library. This month's meeting is Tuesday, October 6th. And for more information, contact Montgomery at 217-722-6520. And that takes us to the end of our time for this Tuesday, October 6th, 2026. Again, my name is Greg, and as always, it's been a pleasure to read for you, and I hope that you have a splendid day. Take care.
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6: 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In today's reading, we'll hear stories from the Alton Telegraph and the Edwardsville Intelligencer. Before getting to those news stories, a reminder that this day, Wednesday, September 30th, 2026, is the 273rd day of this year. 92 days remain. We're currently in week 40 of 52. And now the weather forecast for the Madison County area. The day's high was predicted to be 73, the overnight low 59, and a 75% chance of spotty rain in the area. Wind southerly at 8 miles per hour. On Thursday, the high predicted to be 68, the low 56, still a 70% chance of rain and thunderstorms, southwesterly winds at 8 miles per hour. Friday, much the same, rain and thunderstorms, a high of 72, a low of 57, there's a 70% chance of rain, southerly winds at 6 miles per hour. Saturday, not much better, we'll have rain and thunderstorms, an 80% chance. A high of 76 is predicted, an overnight low of 55. Wind switch to the north at 7 miles per hour. Sunday will be bright and beautiful, a blend of sun and clouds, a high of 68, a low of 52, no rain, and winds out of the south at 7 miles per hour. On your Monday, now the 5th day of October, a high of 70, a low of 51, no rain, a sunny day, southerly winds at 8 miles per hour. Almost a Monday, now the 5th day of October, a high of 70, a low of 51, no rain, a sunny day, southerly winds at 8 miles per hour. Almost a ditto situation on Tuesday the 6th, a high of 70, a low of 51, a sunny day, no rain. Winds do switch to the west at 9 miles per hour. Circling around to 1 week from today, now Wednesday, the 7th day of October, a high of 72, a low of 50, a

expect rain and thunderstorms, a 90% chance, with southerly winds at 9 miles per hour. Looking ahead to the weather on Thursday, the 8th day of October, a high of 73, a low of 58, another rainy day with a lot of humidity and a thick cloud cover, wind southerly at 7 miles per hour. Friday, the 9th day of October, a high of 76, a low of 55, warm, less humidity, plenty of sunshine, winds west-southwest at 10 miles per hour. And looking towards the weekend of Saturday and Sunday, the 10th and 11th of October, high temperatures between 65 and 70, overnight lows around 50, no rain is predicted, winds out of the west at 10 miles per hour. We begin our reading with this story from the Alton Telegraph. The Alton City Council spent much of Wednesday's meeting asking questions normally directed to Building and Zoning Director Greg Caffey. However, Caffey was not present. The discussion centered on delayed tax increment financing or TIF reports, annual reporting requirements, and the status of the River's Edge redevelopment project. Caffey was removed from his position as zoning and building director in July, but because of a temporary restraining order in the David Goins versus City of Alton lawsuit, in which Caffey is now also a plaintiff, he has returned to the role. Alderman Chris Bone first asked questions about the city's $13,650 fine for failing to submit required TIF reports on time. That has been submitted and is in the process of being resolved, the mayor, David Goin, said, adding that the state typically does not impose penalties once you file a request to abate the amount owed. Bone then asked what steps have been taken to prevent the problem from happening again. Did you figure out a way so this doesn't happen again? Bone said. Yes, sir, Goin said. We will make sure that we get it done on more time than that. Alderman Michael Veloff followed up by asking about the city's next round of required TIF reports. The Illinois Comptroller's Office requires TIF reports to be filed 180 days after the close of a municipality's fiscal year. For Alton, whose fiscal year runs from April 1st through March 31st, that deadline falls near the end of September. So are you ready to submit it before the end of September, Veloff said. That's when it's due. I don't have the exact date in front of me, but I know it's September. If this was on my calendar, I have it done probably last month. City Treasurer Betsy Allen said the city's most recent audit has been completed. Illinois Comptroller guidance states that TIF reporting deadlines can change if an audit delays completion or if a municipality participates in a joint review board. Allen also confirmed Alton has not participated in a joint review board meeting since 2018. Isn't that a yearly requirement? Bone said. Allen confirmed the meetings are required annually and said the city has not reported attendance because representatives have not attended in recent years. Goin said he could provide information on the TIF districts, but he said he was not in a position to answer every question during a public meeting. Speaking with the TIF people, the TIF people in Edwardsville, it is very unlikely that the majority of people actually get the TIF report on time, Goin said. And so it's not unusual that the TIF is not actually submitted by the due date, but it's always submitted thereafter.
Several council members said they expected Greg Caffey to attend Wednesday's meeting. Alderwoman Martha Pfister said she contacted Caffey earlier in the day to ask whether he would be available to answer questions. "I did ask Director Caffey if he would be available to answer questions today at the meeting," Pfister said. "He said he would be here, so I'm just a little confused," she said. When Pfister asked whether Caffey had joined virtually, City Clerk Lauren Wilson confirmed that only City Attorney Rodney Caffey was participating remotely. Pfister asked the city to more clearly acknowledge when officials attend meetings virtually, particularly after her earlier conversation with Greg Caffey. Goen said he learned shortly before the meeting that Greg Caffey decided to go to Chicago. He did say he was going to be here, but then he had his having to leave tonight to go to Chicago, Goen said. Beloff then returned to questions about the River's Edge redevelopment project, noting that Greg Caffey had previously indicated a resolution would be introduced in July. Beloff questioned whether something was preventing the director from completing his work. "He's only had this for 1 year and 4 months," Beloff said, "so how long does it take? Will it be another year, another month? Someone needs to ask some questions." Next, we learn a 39-year-old Godfrey man pleaded guilty to a hate crime charge stemming from a July incident in Jersey County and was sentenced to 2 years of conditional discharge. Troy D. Hacker entered his guilty plea to the Class 4 felony charge September 16th in Jersey County Circuit Court. A Class A misdemeanor charge of aggravated assault on public property was dismissed as part of his plea deal. Circuit Judge Allison Lorton immediately sentenced Hacker to 24 months of conditional discharge. The court waived a $180 fine as credit for time served, but Hacker was ordered to pay $599 in court cost. Hacker was also ordered to have no contact with the victim or the victim's family and to remain 1,000 feet away from the victim's residence. Hacker's guilty plea acknowledged he targeted the victim by reason of his race and color. Court documents show a Jersey County Sheriff's deputy was dispatched to an address in Godfrey on July 26th in response to a report of a disturbance. A caller stated that his neighbor ran into his yard and called for help, saying a man along the road had threatened him, directed racial slurs at him, and told him to get off the street. The deputy made contact with the alleged victim and his mother. He said the victim was in a state of visible distress from the incident. The victim explained that he had been jogging on the road for exercise while calling numbers into his cell phone. He said a white man came outside and began making threats towards him that referenced his race. The victim further stated that the male showed him Nazi symbols tattooed on his chest and began walking towards him in an aggressive manner. Feeling that the subject might try to kill him, the victim ran away to the neighbor's house. He also reported that the subject called him the N-word. As whether the subject had threatened to harm him, the victim said the man had made aggressive movements and used racial slurs, making him fear for his life. The deputy next made contact with the caller who reported the victim had been calling for help and confirmed hearing the subject make a racially charged statement. The deputy then saw a man who fit the suspect's physical description walking along U.S. Highway 67 without a shirt. After contacting the man and explaining why he had been called to the scene, the deputy said the subject, subsequently identified as Hacker, became agitated.
Acker allegedly used racial slurs the whole time he spoke to the deputy, but never confirmed whether the victim had actually been on his property. A supplemental report on the incident by Jersey County Sheriff Nick Manns stated that he had reviewed the footage from the deputy's body-worn camera and noted several statements pertinent to the elements of the state's hate crime statutes. On July 29th, while Manns spoke to Hacker on the telephone, he allegedly said, "Me and my club is listening to you, Sheriff, and me and my club is right here." Acker indicated he was speaking about a motorcycle club. Manns noted he later learned Hacker was referring to the Statistic Souls Motorcycle Club, which the Jersey County Sheriff's Department identified as a white supremacist organization. The sheriff then sought a warrant for Hacker's arrest, which was authorized, charging him with aggravated assault and hate crime. Later that day, Manns returned to Hacker's home and arrested him. And on the first day of Illinois early voting in the 2026 general election, eight people were in line to vote early at the Madison County Administration Center. The polls opened at 8:30 a.m. on Thursday. Jennifer Todd, the Democratic candidate seeking to unseat incumbent U.S. Congresswoman Mary Miller, a Republican from Illinois, the 15th District, was first in line. "Standing alone in line," she said, "was her tradition. I come out early and voted first for the primary," she explained. "I needed to be out here for the general to be first, just to make sure that everybody knows their candidates are getting out and voting and how important it is to vote." A few minutes before others arrived, Teresa Morrison joined her. "I always vote early," Morrison said, "because I'm excited, because I want to do my civic responsibility. I think voting is important," she added. "It wasn't important in my family, so whenever I became old enough to vote, I've never missed a vote since then." Early voting started smoothly. "It looks like we're pretty busy the first day," said Madison County Clerk and Recorder Linda Andres. "I did figure there'd be an uptick." She said the election appears pretty heated with a number of choices. Early voting will continue at the administration building, then expand to remote sites Monday, October 19th. The only major change is in Highland, which will now be in the community room at the Public Safety Building at 12990 Troxler Avenue. Chief Deputy Clerk and Recorder Vanessa Jones said they are seeing more and more people take advantage of early voting. "You get it done, it's out of the way, and you never know what life could happen to you," she said. "Things come up, vacations, sickness, illness, death, or you're hospitalized, but at least you know you voted, so you don't have to worry." Election day, by the way, is November 3rd. For information, visit Madison County Votes. The website is Madison County IL, and then look for departments, county clerk, and elections. Again, visit Madison County Votes or madisoncountyil.gov. Now, 16 minutes past the hour, the Illinois Department of Public Health is warning people who visited Salt and Smoke on September 10th that they may have been exposed to the measles. The possible exposure happened at the restaurant at 410 North Main Street from 6 to 10 p.m. IDPH said people who may have been exposed should monitor for symptoms through the first day of October. Measles is a serious, highly contagious disease caused by a virus. It spreads through the air when an infected person coughs or sneezes, and through direct contact with infected nose or throat secretions, according to IDPH. Symptoms include a fever of 101 degrees Fahrenheit or 38.3 degrees Celsius or higher, a cough, runny nose,
nose or red eyes, and a generalized rash that starts on the head around the hairline and moves down the body at last 3 days or more. People who develop symptoms should call their health care provider before going to a medical office or emergency department so staff can take steps to prevent others from being exposed. Health officials in the St. Louis area are also monitoring people who may have been exposed to measles on a train which was bound for Chicago. IDPH has reported 23 measles cases in the state this year. The state had 14 cases in 25, 67 in 2024, after 5 cases in 2023, none between 2020 and 2022. A Wood River man was charged with multiple counts of child pornography after an investigation by the Madison County Sheriff's Office. Robert G. Smith, 73, of the 200 block of South 7th Street in Wood River, was charged September 23rd with 3 counts of child sex abuse material, all enhanced Class X felonies, and 8 counts of child sex abuse material, all Class 1 felonies. The difference is that Class X felonies usually involve distribution, while the Class 1 felonies involve the actual possession. The Madison County Sheriff's Office presented the case. According to court documents, on September 22nd, Smith was allegedly found to be in possession of 11 separate child pornography files and had disseminated 3 via Discord and Snapchat. He went to jail. According to a petition to deny pretrial release filed by the Madison County State's Attorney's Office, the Sheriff's Department received a cyber tip from the National Center for Missing and Exploited Children indicating child pornography was being disseminated on Discord and Snapchat. The accounts were traced, and search warrants for Charter, Google, Reddit, and Snapchat were obtained, and the ownership of the accounts, as well as additional child porn files, totaling about 80. It was noted that Smith has a prior conviction for aggravated criminal sexual abuse, and at the time of his arrest, was residing in a home with 2 minor children. A reminder, in these types of stories, these individuals or individual have only been charged and remain innocent until found guilty in a court of law, and the newspaper may not have reported all charges. We've learned the Wood River man accused of killing 3 people in a high-speed auto accident in Granite City on September 14th appeared in court Wednesday and waived his right to a detention hearing. A preliminary hearing for Kevin Dwayne Johnson, 64, was set for 8:30 a.m. Friday, October 2nd, at the Madison County Criminal Justice Center before Associate Judge Neil Schroeder. Johnson faces 3 counts of first-degree murder, all Class M felonies, 3 counts of reckless homicide, all Class 2 felonies, and 4 counts of aggravated fleeing or attempting to elude a peace officer, all Class 4 felonies. Johnson, who was injured in the accident, was brought to court in a wheelchair. He is accused of driving at a high rate of speed on Pontoon Road when he collided with another vehicle at the intersection of Pontoon Road and Maryville Road. Shauna L. Burns, 22, of Granite City, along with her 2-year-old daughter, Bailey V. Humphreys, and 7-year-old Sebastian Bartlett, who was set to become Burns' stepson after her scheduled wedding to his father, were killed. The Illinois State Police investigated the accident. According to the ISP, Granite City officers observed a vehicle driving erratically while westbound on Pontoon Road at Maryville Road. The vehicle continued westbound and struck another vehicle at the intersection of Pontoon Road and Wabash Avenue. Police had not made contact with the suspect vehicle when the crash occurred.
Again, this individual has only been charged, remains innocent until found guilty in a court of law. 22 minutes past the hour, two people were taken into custody after multiple shots were fired into an occupied vehicle in Jerseyville last week, according to authorities. No injuries reported in the shooting. It remains under investigation. A news release from the Jerseyville Police Department said its officers were dispatched to the 100 block of Curtis Street about 3:30 p.m. on Monday in reference to a report of shots fired at a vehicle. Officers responded and secured the scene, while other officers located the vehicle involved near the police department's building. Investigators confirmed that the vehicle, which had been occupied at the time of the shooting, had been struck a number of times by gunfire. None of the vehicle's occupants were struck or injured, according to the release. Jerseyville officers working in cooperation with the Jersey County Sheriff's Department identified two suspects and located them. Officers took both individuals into custody without incident at 4:19 p.m. on Monday. The release said all individuals involved knew one another. Police said there was no known danger to the community related to this incident. Turning the page, the Illinois State Police are investigating a fatal four-vehicle crash on Interstate 270 that occurred September 24th. ISP responded to the rollover crash at 4:53 in the morning on I-270 at mile marker 9.5, which is just east of Route 157 in Glen Carbon. One person was found dead at the scene. At the time, all westbound lanes of I-270 were closed. They remained closed until 9:30 a.m., and again the crash occurred just before 5 a.m. And here's a story you might find interesting. Computer science student Jack Zemke, Z-E-M-K-E, was getting nowhere despite sending out hundreds of job applications that mostly disappeared into the void. In other words, they were ignored. With his graduation from Tulane University just days away, he was considering moving back in with his parents when he got a break thanks to a group project he had worked on involving an AI-powered search tool. As he touted it at an engineering conference, an employee at a civil engineering firm approached. "We're not like the most on top of trends, but we know that AI is becoming a big thing," he recalled the man saying. "We need somebody to be essentially an evangelist." Zemke responded, "I'm your man." It has been a difficult job market for new graduates, especially in fields like software development, where artificial intelligence is shouldering more of the work. While college students majoring in computer science during the recent coding boom were getting job offers without even applying, graduates today in philosophy, art history, and ethics study majors all have a higher employment rate. But as the job market evolves with AI and entry-level jobs becoming harder to find, students and schools are adapting. Colleges are experimenting with business-specific internships and bolstering training in AI tools. Schools say most graduates ultimately are getting jobs, although increasingly the employers hiring aren't tech giants, but smaller businesses looking for help figuring out what to do with AI. Such was the case with Zemke, 23, who spent a year at the engineering firm before getting hired this summer as an AI tech startup. "These jobs are expecting you to be able to jump in and kind of operate on the frontier," Zemke said. "There's so much churn. People are getting laid off. People are leaving. It really feels like a total frenzy right now."
The elevated jobless rate in the field at around 7.1% for recent computer science and computer engineering graduates, according to an Associated Press analysis, reflects in part the huge number of students who enrolled during the coding boom. Hiring surged during the pandemic as everything went digital, with software development postings on the job search site Indeed peaking in early 2022. But now tech giants like Microsoft, Meta, and Google are turning to AI for a larger share of the code writing, and big employers like Amazon are shedding workers as spending on AI accelerates. Far fewer jobs in software development are being posted, according to a Federal Reserve analysis of the Indeed data. For workers in their early 20s in what are called AI-exposed occupations, such as software development, employment is 19% below where it would be if it had kept pace with employment in fields less exposed to being reshaped by AI, according to the Stanford Digital Economy Lab. The U.S. Census Bureau likened the employment decline to finishing college during a large recession. What the industry is demanding now is workers who can oversee AI tools and not blindly accept their outputs, skills more common in seasoned workers, said Tracy Camp, the Computing Research Association's executive director and CEO. The effect on hiring of young workers is so concerning that the association has reached out to industry leaders, urging them to invest in entry-level workers. If they don't change how hiring is currently happening, they're not going to have mid-level career people in a few years, Camp said. And the students are also taking note. After a decade that saw the number of recent computer science and computer engineering graduates triple to about 362,000 in 2024, enrollment began to drop last year. The latest data from the National Student Clearinghouse Research Center shows that by spring this year, computer and information science enrollment had fallen by 8.4% at four-year institutions. For international students who have enrolled in high numbers in computer science programs, it has been an especially challenging job market. Their struggles owe partially to changes to U.S. immigration policy, as well as the shift in the kinds of jobs that are available. Samir Kolur, the chair of Northwestern University's Computer Science Department, said many of the smaller companies that are hiring don't have big human resources departments with experience handling H-1B work visas. International students generally need an H-1B work visa to remain in the United States legally, which requires sponsorship from an employer. The program has become a target of the Trump administration, which is seeking to raise the fee for the visas to over $100,000. Computer science graduate Collins Kabit from Kenya has sent out hundreds of applications and landed just a handful of interviews, mostly with AI bots, BOTS. The Southern New Hampshire University graduate said that during the rare job interview with a human being, the tone shifts when employers learn they would have to sponsor his H-1B work visa. Everybody just gets quiet, says Kabit, who started his own software company because he couldn't find employment. Watching students navigate job searches has been hard for Nicholas Mati, an associate computer science professor at Tulane. When he looks at some of the job ads, he thinks, really? All the companies are coming back to us and saying, oh, well, you need to train these people even better, and they need to be able to jump into a middle management role as opposed to an introductory or junior developer role, said Mati,
who also chairs a committee studying AI for the Association for Computing Machinery. It's really kind of crazy out there. Many colleges are retooling their computer science programs, with entry-level jobs going away. They are tasked with preparing students to do even more. Our time is 28 minutes before the hour. A reminder, you're listening to the reading of the Madison County newspapers, the Alton Telegraph, and the Edwardsville Intelligencer on this last day of September.

In the night on Friday and Saturday, rain chances near 100%. Your Sunday, the 4th of October, not looking bad, decreasing clouds, not as humid, a high of 70, a low of 50, rain chances less than 20%, and winds out of the northwest at 8 miles per hour. Let's check the obituaries in today's edition of the Madison County newspapers. The first is that of Paul. His friends called him Sonny, S-O-N-N-Y, last name Arnold, a Grafton resident, 92 years young, passed away on Sunday, September 20th, while at home in Grafton. Mary Joanne Benz, B-E-N-Z, 81, of Kane, passed over on Monday, September 14th, at her home in Kane. Normand, N-O-R-M-A-N-D, Ernest Fournier, F-O-U-R-N-I-E-R, passed away on September the 14th. No hometown listed in his obituary. Normia, N-O-R-M-I-A, Jean Parkins, P-A-R-K-I-N-S, an Alton resident, passed away on September 21st. She was 92 years old. Gary, G-E-R-I, Schoen, S-C-H-O-E-N, 73, of Carlinville, passed away at her home on Tuesday, September 22nd. Brett Smalley, a Mount Olive resident, was 63, made his final journey on Friday, September the 11th. Judy Steed, S-T-E-E-D, 72, of Wood River, died on Monday, September 21st, at Bria of Wood River. Pearl Helena Henke, H-E-N-K-E, 84, a Warden resident, passed away Sunday morning, September 20th, at Cedarhurst of Highland in Highland, Illinois. James T. Ross of Morrow, Illinois, 75, died on Wednesday, September 16th. Anita Thornton lived in Jerseyville, 79, died on Wednesday, September 9th at Jerseyville Manor. Alicia Jean Dreyer, D-R-Y-E-R, of Alton, 87, passed on Saturday, September 5th at the Alton Memorial Hospital. Justin Eads, E-A-D-E-S, a Bunker Hill resident, his nickname was Bub, 50 years old, passed away September the 4th. Barbara Lynn Morrissey McGrew of Godfrey passed away at the age of 73 on September 16th. Arthur Colin Neal, N-E-A-L, 63, passed away on September 20th. He was a resident of Nebo, Illinois. Dorothy White, spelled W-H-Y-T-E, has passed away, passing on September 19th, and no hometown listed. Joseph Cummings, C-U-M-M-I-N-G-S, a Dow resident, was 54 when he crossed over on Tuesday, September 15th, while at home. He lived in Dow. Catherine, K-A-T-H-E-R-N, M, last name Agard, A-G-A-R-D, she went by the nickname of Kay, passed away at the age of 88 in Godfrey at her home. She passed on Wednesday, September 16th. And finally, Katrina Denton, D-E-N-T-O-N, 48 years old, passed away at her home in Alton on September the 9th. Again, if you have questions regarding these obituaries, reach out to Mind's Eye. The number is 618-394-6444. 618-394-6444. Returning to the news from Wood River, the Wood River City Council approved adding a sixth tavern license for the downtown area. The final vote was 4-1. The city is divided into two liquor license districts, the downtown area and then the remainder of the city. Council member Bill Detmers, who has previously said he would prefer no bars in the downtown area, was the sole
poll, no vote. A proposed peppermint lounge in a former candy store across from the U.S. Post Office would use the light

0: license, according to the city manager, Steve Palin. The council also approved a tax increment financing redevelopment agreement with Glen Carbon Base Motley Wheel LLC to develop number 62 East Ferguson Avenue. Mark Motley manages Motley Wheel, it's spelled M-O-T-L-E-Y, LLC. According to the TIF application, it would include a complete redevelopment and eventually the Source Juicery business. The business previously operated at 228 South Main Street in Edwardsville, but recently closed at that location. The redevelopment is estimated to cost $381,433, and the city would provide $130,000 over 3 years. The facility will include wholesale production and a retail storefront and could employ up to 6 full-time people. The council voted 3-2 in favor, with David Ayers and Bill Detmers voting against the agreement. Detmers says he was concerned about potential negative fund balances in the TIF agreements that could force the city to borrow money. Detmers had previously argued that projections showed the downtown TIF district is facing negative balances, while council member Jeremy Plank argued those figures were based on conservative, no-growth scenarios and that the TIF has consistently shown growth. The council also approved support for grant application to the Illinois Transportation Enhancement Program, which would fund bicycle and pedestrian improvements in the city. Also approved was a resolution authorizing a right-of-way agreement between the city and Socket SOC KET Telecom LLC for fiber optic installation in the city. And finally, the council also honored paid on-call firefighter Jeff Martinez with a certificate of recognition for 10 years of service. Martinez had to resign because of job commitments. Mayor Tom Stallcup said he presented the certificate with much pride towards the firefighter. Next, the Alton Committee of the Whole voted Monday night to approve 2 resolutions authorizing temporary street closures for downtown Alton Incorporated's Halloween Fall Festival and the East End Improvement Association's 2026 Alton Halloween Parade. The resolution for the Halloween Fall Festival noted that downtown Alton requested temporary street closures along West 3rd Street from Piazza Street to State Street and along State Street from Sugar Alley to 4th Street from 9 a.m. to 7 p.m. on Saturday, October 24th for the Halloween Fall Festival. It also authorizes the Public Works Department, the Police Department, and Fire Department to affect those closures depending on the following conditions. Downtown Alton will be responsible for any extra labor costs the city incurs related to that event. Downtown Alton shall inform any residents directly affected by the closure at least 48 hours before the closure begins. And downtown Alton will submit a certificate of insurance to the city before the street closure and no later than 4 p.m. on October 19th. The resolution for the Halloween parade from the East End Improvement Association requested temporary street closures on East Broadway from Main Street to Washington Avenue from 5 p.m. to 7 p.m. on Saturday, October 31st, and East Broadway from Washington Street to Piazza Street and Piazza Street from East Broadway from 7 p.m. to 9 p.m. that night, October 31st. Both measures direct Public Works, Police, and Fire to affect the closures for the Halloween Halloween parade. The committee passed them unanimously with no questions. Alderwoman Rosetta Brown and Stephanie Elliott not present at that meeting. The Committee of the Whole also unanimously approved authorizing the temporary closure of the eastbound lanes of McAdams Highway, which is Illinois Route 100, to facilitate the annual Great River Road Run on Saturday, November 28th. Other resolutions in the committee unanimously approved included authorizing applications for an Illinois Transportation Enhancement Program, known as ITEP Grant, for bicycle and pedestrian improvements on East Broadway, and an amended attached fiscal year 2026 budget allocation of community development block grant funding. The committee also approved demolition bids for multiple properties in Alton. The best bids went to the Stutz, STUTZ, Excavating Company for demolition at 911 Rixon, Rixon Street, and 515 Condit, Condit Avenue for $44,475, and at 1606 Greenwood Street for $17,125. Christopher Stutz of Dorsey is the president of the Stutz Excavating Company. Next in our list of articles, a 19-year-old Staunton man was charged September 21st with three counts of unlawful possession of weapons, two counts of possession of a controlled substance, and possession of a fraudulent ID, all Class 4 felonies. The Bethalto Police Department presented the case. According to court documents, on August 2nd, the suspect was allegedly found to be carrying a loaded and accessible SCCY CPX-3 380 caliber pistol and a Grendel GRENDEL Incorporated P10 380 pistol without a valid concealed carry permit, and while under 21 and not engaged in lawful activities under the Wildlife Code, was found to be in possession of alprazolam and cocaine and was carrying a fraudulent Illinois driver's license with an altered date of birth. The suspect was released from custody, no bail. A 40-year-old Bethalto man was charged September 21st with felon in possession of a gun, a Class 3 felony. The East Alton Police Department presented the case. According to court documents, on April 24th, the suspect was allegedly found to be in possession of a Glock 27 40 caliber handgun. He has a prior conviction for aggravated domestic battery out of Madison County from 2023. Once again, the individual walked away after being charged. A 41-year-old Bethalto man charged September 21st with unlawful possession of methamphetamine, a Class 3 felony, and domestic battery, a Class A misdemeanor. The Bethalto Police Department presented that case. Court documents state on September 20th, the suspect was allegedly found to be in possession of less than 5 grams of meth and had struck a household or family member. He went to jail, and the Madison County State's Attorney's Office filed a motion for additional conditions for pretrial release. From Edwardsville, a 48-year-old Alton woman was charged September 18th with two counts of aggravated battery, both Class 3 felonies. The Alton Police Department presented this case. According to court documents, on September 17th, the suspect allegedly struck the victim in the head with a concrete block at the In-N-Out Liquor Store, 512 Ridge Street, causing a laceration. The court ordered the suspect to jail. According to a petition to deny pretrial release filed by the Madison County State's Attorney's Office, the victim and witnesses reported the suspect approached the victim during a verbal altercation and struck the victim in the head with what was later determined to be a concrete block. The suspect was already on pretrial release for aggravated battery involving the same victim. The Madison County State's Attorney's Office filed a motion to revoke the pretrial release. A 53-year-old Cottage Hills man was charged September 17th with two counts of unlawful possession of a stolen firearm and theft, a Class 3 felony. The Bethalto Police Department presented that case. According to court documents, on June 1st, the suspect was allegedly found to be in possession of a stolen Taurus PT-25 handgun and a stolen Benelli shotgun and took the two guns from another person. Once again, they walked away, no bail required. A 22-year-old Alton man charged September 15th with unlawful possession of methamphetamine, a Class 3 felony, aggravated unlawful possession of weapons, and unlawful possession of cannabis, both Class 4 felonies, and resisting a peace officer, a Class A misdemeanor. The Illinois State Police presenting that case. Court documents indicate on July 10th, the suspect was allegedly found to be in possession of less than 5 grams of methamphetamine, was carrying a KEL, K-E-L hyphen tech, T-E-C, PLR hyphen 16 pistol, in a vehicle while violating the Cannabis Control Act, was found to be in possession of more than 500 grams of cannabis and then ran away after a traffic stop. He was released, no bond required. A 57-year-old Cottage Hills man charged September 17th with felon in possession of a gun, a Class 3 felony. The Bethalto Police Department presented that case. Court documents indicate on August 2nd, the suspect was allegedly found to be in possession of brass knuckles. It was noted he has a prior conviction for possession of methamphetamine out of Madison County from 2024, making him ineligible to possess weapons. Again, no bond required. He walked away after being charged. A 31-year-old Collinsville man charged September 17th with aggravated unlawful possession of weapons, a Class 4 felony. The Edwardsville Police Department presented this case. According to court documents on August 15th, the suspect was allegedly found to be carrying a loaded and accessible Taurus GX4 handgun in a vehicle without a valid concealed carry permit. The suspect ordered release from custody. A 19-year-old Bridgeton, Missouri man charged September 15th with aggravated unlawful possession of weapons, a Class 4 felony, and driving while under the influence, a Class A misdemeanor. Court documents indicate on September 12th, the suspect was allegedly found to be carrying a loaded and accessible AR-15 platform rifle in a vehicle without a valid concealed carry permit and was driving the vehicle, a GMC Sierra, on I-255 while under the influence of alcohol. Again, release, no bond required. A 28-year-old St. Louis man charged September 15th with aggravated unlawful possession of weapons, a Class 4 felony, and unlawful possession of cannabis, a Class B misdemeanor. The Illinois State Police presented presented the case. Court documents state on August the 11th, the suspect was allegedly found to be carrying a Glock 35 handgun while violating the Cannabis Control Act and was found to be in possession of between 10 and 60 grams of cannabis. He walked away, no bond required. A 39-year-old Edwardsville man charged September 15th with domestic battery, second offense, a Class 4 felony. The Madison County Sheriff's Office presented that case. Court documents state on August 30th, the suspect allegedly grabbed the face of a household or family member, causing pain and bleeding. He has a prior conviction for domestic battery out of Madison County from 2016. That individual went to jail, and the state's attorney's office filed a motion for additional conditions for pretrial release. A 44-year-old Alton man charged September 17th with possession of a controlled substance, a Class 4 felony, and violation of an order of protection, a Class A misdemeanor. The Alton Police Department presented the case. According to court documents, on July 12th, the suspect was allegedly found to be in possession of less than 15 grams of fentanyl and violated a valid order of protection by being at a protected address on George Street in Alton. The suspect released from custody after being charged. Alton's Committee of the Whole moved forward on Monday with a payment to settle invoices submitted by Rodney Caffey, the city attorney who was removed from the role, is now a plaintiff in the lawsuit David Goins versus the City of Alton. It's unclear whether Caffey actually did anything to justify the $20,000 payment. The action came in part because of an ongoing temporary restraining order. That order prevents the City of Alton from enforcing two ordinances, one settling legal billing standards, including invoice itemization guidelines, another that led to the removal of two appointees, Rodney Caffey and the building and zoning director, Greg Caffey. The mayor, David Goins, and representatives for the City of Alton have agreed to maintain the status quo ahead of a recently rescheduled hearing now set for 10 a.m. Friday, October 9th, in Bond County's Greenville Courthouse. Rodney Caffey's invoices for July and August each totaled $10,000 for legal services. Alderwoman Martha Pfister, who reviewed the invoices before Monday's meeting, said nothing was itemized. Corporate Counselor Heidi Eckert said that the temporary restraining order issued by Madison County Judge Sarah Smith prevents the city from enforcing the legal billing ordinance that requires that invoices be itemized. Rodney Caffey's absence also drew questions from the committee members. A separate City of Alton ordinance requiring department heads or their designated representatives to attend meetings remains in effect and is not subject to the temporary restraining order. Alderman Michael Veloff questioned whether Caffey was complying with that requirement, pointing to invoices that listed attendance at City Council and Committee of the Whole meetings. He still lists on there that he attends meetings, City Council and Committee of the Whole meetings, Mayor Veloff said. No one's seen him since March. Goins, who hired the Caffey brothers, disputed that characterization, saying Caffey attends other meetings remotely. He calls in, Goins said, adding that Caffey was not on the call for Monday, however. The Telegraph could not independently confirm Caffey's virtual attendance at meetings. Approved meeting minutes document Rodney Caffey last attended Committee of the Whole meetings on July 20th. He has not been marked as attending any of the four subsequent meetings. That concludes the reading of the Madison County newspapers on this Wednesday, the last day of September 2026. Questions should be directed to 618-394-6444. My name is Rob Johnson. Until we meet again.
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2: Hello, Mind's Eye community. The 2026-2027 season of St. Louis Blues hockey is underway at the Enterprise Center. Mind's Eye will be providing audio description at select games this season, so dig out your Blues jersey, grab a friend, and come on down. On Saturday, October 10th, the Blues host the Columbus Blue Jackets. The puck drops at 6 p.m. On Thursday, October 22nd, the Vegas Golden Knights come to play the Blues. Game time is at 7 p.m. On Sunday, November 22nd, the Blues host the Edmonton Oilers and the puck drops at 6 p.m. On Wednesday, December 2nd, the Pittsburgh Penguins come to town. Game time is at 7 p.m. On Sunday, December 27th, the Blues host the New York Rangers. Game time is at 4 p.m. On Sunday, January 3rd, 2027, the Calgary Flames come to town to play the Blues. The puck drops at 6 p.m. On Saturday, January 16th, the Blues host the Minnesota Wild. Game time is at 6 p.m. On Monday, February 15th, the Blues host the Philadelphia Flyers. The puck drops at 7 p.m. On Thursday, February 25th, the Vancouver Canucks come to play the Blues. Game time is at 7 p.m. On Thursday, March 11th, the Blues host the San Jose Sharks. Game time is at 7 p.m. On Thursday, March 25th, the Blues host the New York Islanders. The puck drops at 7 p.m. And on Thursday, April 1st, the Blues host the Calgary Flames in our last described game of the Blues season. Game time is at 7 p.m. For the full list of events and links to purchase tickets, visit our calendar at bit.ly/upcoming-ad-events.
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In the bakehouse, Cotton Blues Cheesecake, single slices, $1 off. And Dutch Apron Cake Rolls, $1 off. 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Now let's take a look at some Aldi finds. 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

0: 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I'm going to stop right there. Computer says you're very close to running out of time. Thank you for listening, and stay tuned to Mind's Eye for great programming.
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2: Good evening. This evening, look for clear skies. Tonight, look for clear skies with a low near 63. Thursday, expect sunshine with a high near 80. Thursday night, expect clear skies with a low near 64. Friday, expect sunshine with a high near 87. Get your weather every hour right here on Mind's Eye Radio, your virtual newsstand.
3: In Springfield, it's clear and 72 degrees. In Decatur and Rochester, it's clear and 73 degrees.
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5: This is CNN's Soledad O'Brien. The Do the Right Thing Challenge looks for solutions to the problem of violence in America's communities. David is a student from Oklahoma who is certain we can all make a difference. Here, he tells us how.
6: What's the main cause of today's violent society? You're the reason. We all are. You may be saying, how can a teenager tell me that I am a direct cause of today's violence? It's simple. All violence comes from inside us. You may say that you haven't been hurt or been a victim of violence. But what about in high school when you didn't make the varsity team and all the kids teased you? What about that year you wanted to be prom queen and didn't make it? Look at the other side now. The kid you always made fun of because he was fat? The girl you always picked on who didn't have a date Friday night? How would you feel if you drove the one you picked on to the point of doing drugs? Or worse, suicide. 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
5: 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Each of us is all of us. 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I'm Soledad O'Brien.
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4: Good morning. This is Tom recording from the Shrine. Hope you're all doing well today. First story, of course, on the election. Young voters swing away from Trump. Polls show decline with key part of 2024 coalition. A group of voters who swung towards President Donald Trump in 2024 are now swinging just as sharply away from him ahead of the 2026 midterm elections. Young people. Nationwide polls of likely registered voters from economist YouGov Marquette Law School, Reuters Ipsos Emerson College, and Echelon Insights show that young voters have moved away from Trump more than any other age groups have. The September polling showed Trump's approval among young voters ranging from 19.5% in Emerson's poll to 31% in polling by Echelon Insights, while his approval from the overall populace poll to 39% in Emerson's poll. That comes only 2 years after Trump made gains among young voters who are usually defined by pollsters as those under 30. Former Vice President Kamala Harris carried the group 54% to 43%, according to exit polls, but Trump improved his youth vote performance compared with previous elections, especially among young men. In 2020, he was only 36% of the youth vote, so 2024 represented a 7% point improvement. There's sort of this reputation about Gen Z that they may not be engaged or care, and we've learned through listening they are a little bit jaded around our political process, said Kalasha DeSources of the nonpartisan voter turnout organization, When We All Vote. When asked by pollsters whether they approve of Trump's performance and which party they would prefer in a congressional race, young people are more likely than voters 30-year-old are more likely for voters 30-year-old and up to say they disapprove of the president and will vote a Democrat to Congress in the midterms. Struggling with cost of living, young voters are less likely to affiliate themselves with a political party, according to experts, and they are expressing financial frustration at an even higher rate than the electorate as a whole. We're in this, like, new political era where younger people are judging their politicians and their politics and kind of how they think, voting through a different lens than previous cohorts, said John Della Volpe, who leads a youth voter polling initiative at Harvard University. Dissatisfaction with high inflation during the Biden era contributed to Trump's 2024 success, particularly among young voters who earn less and have less savings than older Americans. According to the Bureau of Labor Statistics, inflation sat at 2.7% in November 2024. As of August 2026, inflation has risen to 3.4%. Della Volpe has studied young voters since 2000 and called it a stability and experience era in which young voters are looking to politicians to help them lead a more stable day-to-day life, often in terms of financial security. He runs focus groups around the country with young voters and shared the story of one young woman in Michigan telling him in the spring of 2024 that the election was going to be about the economy. She said she was leaning towards Trump because she could work, She could worry about abortion and guns and other important issues after her own economic situation was settled. As a spokesperson for the Center for Information and Research on Civic Learning and Engagement at Tufts University, which tracks engagement and voter trends among young people, said the current young vote population is composed of issue-based voters. That group of voters is more independent and are not judging every candidate in the Republican Party by their assessment of the Trump administration. The fact that they may be frustrated or disillusioned with the current administration doesn't necessarily mean that they're going to go ahead and vote in the other direction, Circle's Alberto Medina said. DeSources said in When We All Vote, interactions with voters at summer events such as Lollapalooza and the World Cup, the organization also found the Gen Z Americans surveyed at these events said they identify as independents, and many expressed frustration with the cost of living. In The Economist September poll, 29% of Americans rated inflation as the most important problem. Among voters 18 to 29, 38% ranked inflation as the most important issue. In contrast, voters 65 and older were more likely to rank presidential leadership, 17%, as their top issue, and only 6% of young voters who identified it as their top issue in the Economist YouGov poll. Just as young voters were more likely to disapprove of Trump, they're more likely to disapprove of his war with Iran. In the same poll, 63% of the electorate overall disapproved of the war, and 31% approved when it came to the voters. 69% disapproved, and only 25% approved. Young men told Della Volpe and his focus group that they were promised by Donald Trump a lower cost of living and fewer wars, less likely to vote. One caveat that may soften the blow for Republicans: young people are relatively unlikely to vote. The data reviewed by USA Today revealed that more than half young voters reported being likely or enthusiastic to vote, but their response on those questions fell from 5 to 17 points below the full electorate's percentage. According to Marquette's Law School in September, only 56% of young voters were absolutely certain are very likely to vote, compared with 73% of the whole electorate. Emerson's poll found that 64% of young voters were very excited to vote, but that also fell below the whole population, where 71% of voters said they were very excited. Young voters' turnout is historically lower than older population. Della Volpe said that as Gen Zers, who were born between 1997 and 2012, reach voting age in the 2018-2022 midterms, strides in participation were made, with the rate of young people voting reaching a record high 36% in the 28th midterm, as opposed to a historical typical rate of just 15% to 20%. However, Della Volpe said there is still a gap compared with all eligible voters participating at rates between 52 and 54%. It would be a lot to expect that young people are going to catch up to older voters in one election cycle, Medina said. He said when Circle surveyed young voters in February, 55% said they would vote in November, but since surveys respondents tend to overestimate their odds of voting, that doesn't necessarily mean that youth turnout is going to be 55%, which would be beyond historic for a midterm. And now, climate change transforms mountains, experts say. Rising temperatures disrupt ecosystems. When a collapse of ice, water, and rock hurtled 60 miles down a mountain river in Nepal in late August, it shocked the world with its deadly fierce and devastation. But scientists who study remote alpine peaks and valleys say the event underscores the dramatic changes happening across the world's mountain ranges. Alpine environments are being transformed as global temperatures rise, disrupting glaciers, ecosystem, water resources, and people. In the Himalayas, Alps, Andes, and Rockies, studies show snowpack and glaciers are declining in volume, and plants and wildlife are shifting in response. Plant ranges are shifting up the mountain, which means the highest elevation plants may not have anywhere to go because there's no more mountain at the top, said Robert Harden, ethnobotanist and vice president for plants and people at the Missouri Botanical Garden. Mountain meadows for centuries supported grazing for llamas, yaks, or cows, and plants for food and medicine are changing. Art said raising concerns about the preservation of culture, sacred landscapes, and local economies. Warming is debilitating. These highly unstable environments called mountains, Alton Byers, faculty research scientist at the Institute of Arctic and Alpine Research at the University of Columbia Boulder, told USA Today. Scientists haven't yet definitively concluded whether climate change is directly responsible for the glacier collapse in the Himalayas. That investigation continues, but many scientists expect it to conclude that climate change played at least an indirect role after a summer that was among the warmest on record. Mountain ranges worldwide are facing the same sort of pressure, whether they are in Europe, North or South America, or Asia, Hart said. And now, televangelist's empire collapsed amid scandal conviction for fraud. Jim Baker, the televangelist who built a multimillion-dollar evangelical broadcasting empire before a sex scandal and fraud conviction led to his public downfall, died on October 5th. He was 86. His wife, Lori Baker, announced the death on his official Instagram account. She did not elaborate on where he died or disclose a cause of death. After meeting at North Central Bible College in Minneapolis, the couple married in 1961. They gained national exposure in 1965 when they developed a puppet show for evangelist Pat Robertson's television program, Reuters previously reported. Jim Baker founded the PTL organization known as Praise the Lord, or People That Love, in 1974. Through PTL and its television programs, the couple became household names and among the most recognizable figures in evangelical media. While leading his religious empire, Jim Baker pursued an opulent lifestyle, but his career unraveled. In 1987, allegations became public that the televangelist had raped his former New York church secretary, Jessica Hahn. He said the encounter was consensual. Not long afterward, Baker was dismissed from the Assembly of God denomination for what church officials described as conduct unbecoming to a minister, according to a previous report from the Springfield News Leader, part of USA Today's network. The scandal triggered the collapse of Praise the Lord Ministries and its PTL television show. His South Carolina-based Christian theme park, Heritage USA, also closed. Baker's original 45-year sentence was vacated in 1991, and he ultimately served nearly 5 years in prison. In 2003, he began broadcasting again. While he was in prison, Tammy Faye divorced him. She later married his former friend, Roe Messner. She died in 2007 at the age of 65. In announcing her husband's death, Lori Baker highlighted his decades of religious work and his role in the growth of Christian television. For 66 years, James gave his life to preaching the gospel of Jesus Christ, she wrote. He was a pioneer of Christian television, but to me he was my husband, my best friend, and the man I was honored to walk beside through so many seasons of life and ministry. She said her husband remained committed to his ministry until the end of his life. Even in his final days, his heart was still for the work of God and for the gospel to continue reaching the world, she wrote. Laurie Baker said the family was grieving and asked for prayers and privacy. Jim finished his race with faith, she wrote. His voice, his vision, and his legacy will never be forgotten. And another quick story on Mr. Trump. President Donald Trump said on October 5th that he would pay for television advertisements himself or with money raised from the MAGA political committee after pushback over the use of taxpayer-funded television ads featuring him shortly before the November congressional election. Ethic experts and lawmakers from both parties have criticized that the three nationally broadcast ads, which celebrate a golden age of America. Lawmakers have questioned whether public funds are being used to promote Trump politically, while other critics say the spots may violate longstanding restrictions on government propaganda and political activity. One ad features Trump declaring that America will never be a communist country, while a chorus repeats the words, "Love me." Another combines images of Mount Rushmore with footage of Trump praising a golden age of America. Alito on religion, racism, big moments. Retirement humors amused justice. The blockbuster scoop jolted the nation's capital in June, just after the Supreme Court had handed down its final decision for the term. Justice Samuel Alito was retiring. Except he wasn't. In the privacy of his chamber, how did Alito react to the inaccurate story quickly retracted by NPR? "I was amused and puzzled," Alito told USA Today in answers to written questions. "I wondered what had led to the erroneous report, and when the error was corrected, I wondered how many people were crestfallen." Weeks later, Alito, who at 76 is the court's second oldest justice, publicly denied rumors that he will step aside anytime soon to give President Donald Trump the chance to further reshape the court with a fourth nominee. Now Alito has written, "So ordered an originalist view of the Constitution, the court and our country," published October 6 by Basic Library. The book is an adaptation of past speeches that explain his approach to the law, along with thoughts about distinctly American values and experiences, including what baseball can teach people about the law and life. The lifelong baseball enthusiast and Phillies fan has previously said that growing up cheering for a largely losing baseball team affected his thinking outside Trenton, New Jersey, rooted for the Yankees, which dominated baseball in the 50s. Alito and his best friend followed the Phillies. "Why we made that choice, I can't say," Alito said. "The team never came close to winning the National League pennant after 1950, the year he was born. The theory is that people who root for a team that consistently loses learn that life is not a bed of roses," Alito explained to USA Today. "A certain amount of disappointment is to be expected, and that's a valuable life lesson." Alito answered written questions from USA Today about his views and some of his decisions. In recent years, he has authored major and controversial opinions on such hot-button issues as abortion, religious freedom, and voting rights. Curbing the Voting Rights Act. In April, Alito wrote the court's 6-3 ruling that curtailed a key provision of a landmark civil rights law enacted six decades ago to prevent racial discrimination in voting. The conservative majority sided with non-black voters who challenged Louisiana's congressional map as relying too heavily on race to sort voters. In his new book, Alito wrote that the court has finally corrected course on past decisions that taught that discrimination based on race or ethnicity is proper if it serves supposedly beneficial purposes. Critics say the court's decision that scaled back the Voting Rights Act and in 2023 ended the use of race-conscious admissions at universities ignore, as Justice Ketanji Brown Jackson wrote in the admission case, Gulf-sized race-based gaps with respect to the health, wealth, and well-being of American citizens. Ask how much discrimination against racial minorities still exists. Alito called that an empirical question that I am no position to answer. Federal law broadly prohibits racial discrimination, and it is the responsibility of the Supreme Court and other federal courts to enforce those laws in the cases that come before them, regardless of whether those cases are representative of widespread practice or involve relatively isolated instances of illegal behavior, he said. In either situation, our duty is the same under the law. On freedom of religion, several chapters of Alito's book focus on the freedom of religion, including his concern that support for religious liberty has cratered. Does that mean that the court's frequent rulings in favor of religious rights are out of step with the public? In response, Alito suggested decisions like the 2025 decision he authored in favor of parents who want to avoid LGBTQ storybooks in public schools are not contrarian. Do the American people believe that very young elementary school students should be forced, contrary to the wishes and religious beliefs of their parents, to be read books that favor medical procedures that alter a child's gender, he asked. After Alito authored the court's 2014 opinion that companies cannot be forced to offer insurance coverage for certain birth control methods that equate with abortion, Harvard law professor Noah Feldman wrote that religious exemptions from generally applicable neutral laws have long been a pet issue for Alito. In his new book, Alito says he took that as a compliment. I have welcomed the opportunity to author many opinions on religious liberty and to speak on the subject because religious liberty is critically important for our society, he said. Asked by USA Today what role his own faith plays in his approach to the law, Alito, who is Catholic, and his faith commands me to be true to the oath that I took when I was appointed, and in that oath I promise to well and faithfully discharge the duties assigned under the Constitution. That means both that I may not shrink from performing those duties and also that I may not arrogate authority that the Constitution does not confer, he said. I could not have taken that oath if I did not believe from the bottom of my heart that our country has a good Constitution that does not require me to do anything that is morally wrong. Now, some good news. Experts, the U.S. not likely to see pneumonic plague. After a laboratory worker at a plague research institute in southeastern Russia fell ill and died, prompting authorities to quarantine dozens of people, concerns around public health and another pandemic are growing on social media. Damn it, COVID-19 round two, here we come, one person wrote on X. We are still recovering from the trauma and lack of trust from COVID. Can we like not? Another said. Another lockdown loading, one user wondered. Oh boy, here comes the mask again, another wrote. But experts say Americans likely don't need to worry about an outbreak hitting the United States. The risk right now is negligibly low, and the chance of it to spread to our homeland is less likely, Dr. Rachel Dalel, an infectious disease physician at Penn State Health, St. Joseph Medical Center, told USA Today. He added that he understands the concern especially after the COVID-19 pandemic, but pointed out there are differences here, namely a way to treat it. We have antibiotics for treatment and for prophylaxis, and if given within the first 24 hours of symptoms, has an excellent track record of having great results, said Dalal said. That contrasts greatly with the start of COVID-19 pandemic when we didn't have a vaccine or medications yet to combat it. Dr. Gene Meraza, CEO of the Infectious Disease Society of America, added that people should remain calm but still be vigilant. Because of location and many details left unconfirmed, the situation is raising questions. We don't really have a window onto what was going on at this research institute. Why were they studying plague? Meraza said. A laboratory should have many layers of safety incorporated. You would have expected, if this happened, that the worker would have immediately got proper prophylactic antibiotics. We have no information about so many important things about this. I think it's something we just have to keep paying attention to and be aware of. U.S. and European officials are tracking the situation, with a spokesperson for the State Department saying it was aware of reports of a fatal case of suspected pneumonic plague in Russia and monitoring developments alongside the Center for Disease Control and Prevention. We're watching and monitoring it closely. I don't think it's cause for alarm, Secretary of State Marco Rubio told reporters on October 5th before leaving for a trip to Europe. People who came in contact with the lab worker who died were quarantined and have not shown any signs of infection as of October 5th, according to Maxim Modin, mayor of the nearby town Shalekov. He said that the town's medical facilities have reopened for normal operations and are accepting patients. All individuals who came into contact with the woman have been identified, examined, and are under medical observation with daily laboratory tests, he said in a social media post. Pneumonic plague, an infection of the lungs, prompts patients to cough out infectious airborne droplets. If identified quickly, it can be treated with antibiotics, but if left untreated, it can be fatal in 1 to 6 days. Pneumonic plague is the most dangerous form of the illness since it can be transmitted person to person and cause severe epidemics. And now, many October 7 questions remain. What USA Today contributors say about 2023 Hamas attack on Israel and its aftermath. 3 years later, we finally have a place to mourn our son. For 2 years, October 7th had no address for my family. Our son, Itay, was kidnapped into Gaza on October 7th, 2023. Months later, we learned that he had been killed that morning. Yet for more than 760 days, there was no place for my wife and I could go to be with him. We marked the day in suspended grief, waiting for word that he was finally coming home. This year is different. Finally, we have a place to mourn. On the third anniversary, we will stand at Itay's grave. For the first time on this day, we can sit beside our son, touch the stone that carries his name, and grieve the way parents should be allowed to grieve. I owe this to President Donald Trump, Steve Witkoff, and Jared Kushner, who refused to close the file until Itay, the last American hostage, came home to be laid to rest. They understood that America does not leave its citizens behind. My family will never forget it. But gratitude has not quieted its questions. Close to 50 American citizens were killed on October 7, 2023, in one of the deadliest assaults on Americans since 9/11. Yet most Americans have never heard that number. They do not know the names Adrian Netta, Arya Ziering, or Cindy Flash. They were not foreign casualties or someone else's war. They were Americans. 3 years on, no one has answered our families how this happened. no accounting of how a border collapsed and our loved ones were murdered and kidnapped. We are deeply disappointed that Israel Prime Minister Benjamin Netanyahu has refused to initiate a state commission of inquiry, leaving all our families without the truth. Grief without answers is a wound that cannot close. Nevertheless, Washington is listening. Senators Rick Scott, a Republican of Florida, and Jackie Rosen, Democrat of Nevada, on September 30th led a unanimous bipartisan Senate resolution honoring the American victims by name and committing to pursue justice for their families and a call to provide the families with holistic support. Something more of interest? Tailoring car safety to different driver body types. One day, vehicle safety systems could be tailored to your body, like clothing. Drivers with different body types face different risk in car accidents, and vehicle safety researchers and engineers believe the next frontier of safety focuses on catering the front seat safety system to the human behind the wheel. At the urging of regulators in Europe and North America, automakers and their supplier partners plan to move into occupant classification, using vehicle sensors to identify the approximate height and weight of drivers so the safety systems protect them more effectively. A five-star safety rating, the official metric the National Highway Traffic Safety Administration employs in the United States, has always been a standard measure, not a personalized one, said Eric Keating, executive analyst at Cox Automotive. That rating only tells consumers how a vehicle performs against a defined test, not how it performs for every individual. We've accepted that thus far, so it is perfectly fair across every body type? Probably not, she told the Detroit Free Press, part of the USA Today network. But that's less about intent and more about the limits of how we've historically measured safety. The auto industry is starting to move beyond those constraints, Keating said. Instead of trying to build a perfect set of dummies for every scenario, the plan is adaptive safety, where vehicle systems sense who is driving, adjust protection accordingly. That's how you start to close the gap, she said, between a standardized rating and a more individualized outcome. Vehicle restraint systems continually evolve, starting with simple seat belts that engineers augmented with energy management load limiters, according to Lisa Furton, a vehicle performance owner for occupant protection at General Motors. Airbags, too, can be configured in multi-stage deployments to try to adjust the energy absorption needs based on crash severity or occupant position. Collecting accurate passenger data and adjusting vehicles' protective systems accordingly is safety's next frontier, Furton said. Once those technologies allow us to reliably classify the occupant who is sitting in the seat, we can then tailor the restraint system more precisely, she said. Human body modeling has gotten more sophisticated, but the possibility of a personalized protection system in vehicles is still years, if not decades, away, according to Dr. Stuart Wagg, professor emeritus of surgery at the Trauma Burn Center at the University of Michigan. We're still a number of decades away from getting a good human body model that can be predictive of all injury. It's pretty good now, but they don't get everybody in the population, Wang said. You need more detail. Collecting accurate passenger data, adjusting vehicle protective systems according is safety's next frontier. Information what the end results are, the specific injuries that occur. The car needs to make it out there into the real world, and unfortunately, live people are real crash dummies. Wang spent 14 years as a principal investigator for the Multidisciplinary Crash Injury Research Engineering Network, a government industry academia research consortium that examines the vehicle's interiors after a crash and compares that against the medical records and outcomes of the passengers. Despite technological advancements and crash data collection, there is still a large difference in the pattern and severity of injuries between men and women of different sizes in the same crash conditions, Wang said. There is no clear solution to protect everyone equally. The thought is, if it is safer for some, it should be safer for most. As a physician, I treat a patient, I don't treat a population, Wang said. The weight and build of the drivers and occupants are critical to determining how they fare, and there's a substantial portion of the populations that's overweight or obese. Still, Wang agrees that getting more body types involved in the crash test scenarios that automakers have to pass could improve safety. If the driver isn't secure because their body type does not allow them to sit behind the wheel the same way a dummy does, the vehicle doesn't know, Wang said. And without advanced sensor technology and some degree of artificial intelligence, a vehicle can't know. There are technologies, but they're not completely reliable, especially if they're trained on a limited number of test subjects, he said.

President, Senior Vice President for Vehicle Research at the Insurance Institute for Highway Safety, an auto insurance-funded safety organization. It kind of makes me nervous and a little bit frustrated when I see in media reports that women aren't protected in crashes. They are protected. What we're ultimately looking for is not an individual restraint system tailored to each individual person, though the holy grail would be one that is somewhat adaptable, but one that is generally robust, that even when it doesn't perform perfectly like the crash test, it's still doing a good job. Rollback sued as gas prices stay high. Lawsuit targets lowering of average fuel economy. President Donald Trump's administration is being sued over his plan to slash federal fuel economy standards for U.S. cars. Environmental groups such as the Sierra Club, Environmental Defense Fund, and Center for Biological Diversity said in an October 2nd news release that they have filed a lawsuit that asks a U.S. court to intervene to stop the National Highway Traffic Safety Administration from lowering the required fleet-wide average fuel economy for cars. The Trump administration proposal would take the current requirement of more than 50 miles per gallon by 2031 down to just 35 miles per gallon. The group said NHTSA ignored its own analysis showing the weaker fuel rules will result in drivers paying more at the pump. We're taking the Trump administration to court for this reckless rollback that prioritizes big oil and automaker profits over American families, Catherine Garcia, Sierra Club's Clean Transportation for All director, said in a statement. Trump administration officials said lowering the fuel economy requirements for car makers would make cars cheaper in the long run by an average of $1,300. Thanks to President Trump's leadership, we have finally ended the illegal mandate that forced automakers to produce more expensive electric vehicles that American families didn't want, U.S. Transportation Secretary Sean Duffy said in a statement. The fight over fuel economy rules comes as the average price of gas in the United States was $4.30 on October 2nd, according to the AAA. Trump administration touts flexibility. The U.S. Transportation Department noted the plan to weaken fuel economy requirements for car makers will give automakers the flexibility to manufacture cars the public wants to buy, in addition to the projected sticker price savings. Last month, the average price of a new vehicle in the United States soared to record levels near $50,000. The agency also said making cars cheaper would result in Americans buying new models that have more safety features. NHTSA Administrator Jonathan Morrison, whose agency penned the analysis that cited increased cost for the average driver, also released a statement supporting the reduced mileage, which echoed many of the Trump administration's talking points. By reducing vehicle prices, more American families will be able to afford newer vehicles, and sensible standards allow automakers more freedom to design and produce vehicles consumers actually want, Morrison said. Automakers have supported the attempt to cut their required fuel economy rules. The Alliance for Automotive Innovation, which lobbies in Washington for most major car makers, said it believes the NHTSA made the right call to better align fuel economy standards with the law and current market conditions. Critics warn of higher gas prices. The environmental groups who sued the Trump administration over the miles per gallon rule rollback said the president and his team were ignoring the pain that drivers are feeling at the pump, with prices remaining above $4 per gallon for most of the year. With gas prices at historic highs, Trump picked the worst possible time to roll back federal mileage standards, David Pettit,
an attorney at the Center for Biological Diversity's Climate Law Institute, said in a statement,

0: Critics of Trump's MPG move point to NHTSA's internal analysis that showed drivers would spend an extra $1,624 on gas over the life of a car purchased under its proposed fuel rules. Under the current MPG rules, the agent said drivers would spend $15,333 on gas for a car purchased under the requirements for the 2011 model year. That number jumps to $16,957 under the proposed lower mileage gas rules. The agency said that a jump in gas spending is to be expected when fuel efficiency standards are being lowered, according to an analysis published when the proposed rules were finalized. Because NHTSA is decreasing the stringency of standards, many of these benefits are lower than they are in the baseline, and their incremental difference are presented as negative relative to the baseline, NHTSA analysis said. The Trump administration and environmental groups have been clashing over fuel rights since the start of the first Trump administration in 2017. Trump moved then over the objection of environmentalists to roll back rules that would have required automakers to achieve fleet-wide average of nearly 55 miles per gallon by 2025 that were enacted under former President Barack Obama. The Obama-era rules were restored by the Biden administration before later being slashed again by Trump. Each administration's MPG rule proposal was ultimately finalized. What fight means for car buyers? If the Trump administration is successful in its attempt to weaken the federal MPG standards, car buyers will have much less fuel-efficient options to choose from in the next several years. Trump's proposal to cut the fleet fuel efficiency target from more than 50 miles per gallon by 2031 to just under 35 miles per gallon means for a car that has an average size gas tank that holds around 15 gallons, you'd get about 125 miles less on a fill-up at 35 miles per gallon than you would at 50 miles per gallon. But it's important to note that car makers only averaged about 27 miles per gallon last year, which translates to about 375 miles on a single tank, according to the U.S. Environmental Protection Agency, which regulates air pollution and tailpipe emissions by law, while NHTSA sets mileage rates. But the environmental groups that sued the Trump administration said car shoppers need fuel-efficient models to choose from more than ever with gas prices remaining elevated. Consumers need more fuel-efficient choices when considering new cars, and they deserve vehicles that get more miles per gallon and miles per dollar, said Robert Weissman, co-president of Public Citizen. Now some Major League Baseball. Braves, White Sox push ALDS foes to brink. This year's American League Division Series have been significantly entertaining and more than a little jarring. The Tampa Bay Rays and Chicago White Sox are a combined 4-0, both one way away from advancing to the AL Championship Series, and both answering questions about their viability in the most voracious fashion. And they're doing it their way. The White Sox with an unprecedented pitching plan, and the Rays suffocating the New York Yankees in every facet of the game. As the teams charter their way to New York and Chicago, here are five takeaways from October 5th that saw the Cleveland Guardians and Yankees pushed to the brink. Rays are scarier than we imagined. It's a fall tradition trying to discern which team's regulars season success will translate best to playoff baseball. The Rays have made two World Series runs in 18 years, the watchword in that time being their consistency. This year they rolled up 98 wins and the AL East title, yet every team must answer the same question since once October arrives. Are they really that good? Through two games, the answer seems to be even better. Tampa Bay's combo of speed and contact and more than a little power made them tough out all season. And in two games against the Yankees, it's clear both of their offensive personalities are showing up. Game one, Jonathan Arando's solo home run provides the game's lone run. Game two, the Yankees commit three first-inning errors and four overall, the last coming in a four-run fifth inning that turned a tie game into a solid Royals advantage and eventual 5-2 victory. You could say this was a Yankees problem, that they need to clean a lot of things up, and they do. Yet the mere presence of Chandler Simpson, who plays faster than any human in the big league, was palpable in that fifth when he hit a gentle two-hopper to Yankee shortstop George Lombard Jr., who had a generally impossible task. Throw out Junior Caminero running from third on a contact play, or try to get Simpson streaking to first. The answer? Neither. Lombard biffed the play, most likely ruled a fielder's choice, and Simpson was already clapping his hands 5 feet before he crossed the first base. This was the Rays at their essence. Constant pressure, constant long at-bats, getting pitches to hit. It's our MO all season long, manager Kevin Cash said in his post-game news conference. We're a contact-oriented team with guys that can knock the ball out of the ballpark as well. And the Rays struck out just twice against the Yankees ace Cam Schlitter, equaling a career low for presumed Cy Young Award winner. Not an accident. No team struck out fewer times in Tampa Bay in the regular seasons. The Rays are looking like a nightmare. Yankees bats almost out of time. Talk about an unproductive business trip. The Yankees went 5-for-58. .086 against the Rays in Games 1 and 2. Ben Rice hit a pair of homers in Game 2. The rest of their offense? There was none. While there's no point to rest versus rust argument for teams earning a first-round bye, the Rays certainly took advantage of their time off to develop a pitching plan against the Yankees, and it is being executed to perfection. Never mind the 42-3 serviceable innings Freddie Peralta worked. Lefty Ian Seymour, who toggled back and forth between the bullpen and rotation this season, was practically untouchable in three relief innings, retiring 9 of 10 batters, striking out 4, and yielding only a homer to the redoubtable Rice. Funny thing about this wild card. Just finish a little above 500, and you can get in. Yet the gulfs between clubs can be massive. And while the Rays and Boston Red Sox share the division, the similarities end there. New York scored 18 runs against Boston in the wild card series, scarcely missing Aaron Judge. It has scored 2 against the Rays, and the Yankees absolutely missed the big fella, and he ain't coming back for Game 3. And voters line up as early voting in Ohio begins. Campaigns heat up for the 3 toss-up races in state. Medina, Ohio. Voters started lining up while it was still dark on October 6th at the Medina County Board of Elections on first day of early voting in Ohio, a state that looms large in the nationwide campaign battling for control of Congress. If this biennial midterm election is similar to years past, voter turnout will be lower than in the presidential elections every 4 years. But at least in Medina County in northeast Ohio, residents lining up at 7:15 a.m. were taking seriously their right to vote at a time when one U.S. Senate race and 2 for the U.S. House and state are seen as toss-ups, according to the Cook Political Report. Registered Republicans and Democrats and independents interviewed by Reuters all share similar frustrations. They are exhausted by political ads they see as deceptive and mean. They hate the U.S. war with Iran, and they really hate the inflation that has become chronic. Nobody said they expect things to improve anytime soon. Third, in the line that awaited the 8 a.m. opening of the polling center was Eddie St. John, 83, who retired years ago from a career working offshore in Louisiana and who lives in Wadsworth, Ohio, population around 24,700. Asked what he most wanted to see fixed as a result of the November 3rd election, St. John said, "Mostly our economy. It sucks. You can't afford nothing anymore. Everything's so high. Gas is getting worse all the time," he said, adding, "This guy in office now, he promises this, he promises that, but nothing's coming down." St. John stressed that he lays blame less on political parties than the person that's in office, President Donald Trump. "The political party out of power usually benefits in midterm elections. With Republicans holding the White House and both chambers of Congress at a time when Trump's approval rating is at a record low 32%, Democrats are feeling increasingly competitive. Political analysts will be watching closely what unfolds in Ohio, as Trump has been a dominant force, especially among blue-collar workers who used to align with the Democratic Party. But with inflation running at around 3.4%, there is deep discontent over rising food, energy, and housing costs. The war with Iran, launched by Trump on February 28th, for reasons that critics say he has not clearly presented to the nation, also has voters worried that it will become yet another forever war. Troy Floor, 59, a retired police officer with the Medina County Sheriff, complained about the campaign ads from all sides that he said were riddled with half-truths. Standing just feet away from a voting booth, Floor said he was still undecided on whether to vote to re-elect Republican Max Miller for a third term, despite the fact that he would generally vote for the Republican ticket. "I tend to like the rest of them running as Republicans on this year's ballot," Floor said. He said his nephew is serving in the U.S. Army and stationed in the Middle East. Without mentioning Trump by name, Floor said, "I'm tired of him saying the war is going to end in 2 weeks, the war is going to end next month. I'm getting fed up with that." Yet Floor said he would probably vote for Trump again, given the chance. "I don't like where the Democratic Party has gone. I'm going to leave the rest of that comment alone," he said when asked to elaborate. Trump won Ohio in the 17 electoral votes handily in 2016, 2020, and 2024, despite losing the 2020 presidential race to Democrat Joe Biden. This election could depend on whether disaffected Democrats return to their party and whether many independents turn their backs on Republicans. Medina County, seen as a swing district, has 132,345 registered voters, of which 29,466 are Republican, 15,872 Democrats. Elections officials said there are 86,762 independents who could determine whether Republicans continue their success there. Early voting, which so far was off to a vibrant start, plus mail-in ballots, are seen as an early indicator of what turnout could be on Election Day, according to officials. Former Senator Sherrod Brown, a Democrat from Ohio, is trying to return to the Senate where he served for 18 years before being defeated 2 years ago by Republican Senator Bernie Moreno. This time, Brown, a populist Democrat who long rallied against U.S. trade deals with foreign competitors, is attempting to unseat Republican John Husted in a special election, with the winner holding the seat through 2028. Political analysts see the race between Husted and Brown as a toss-up. With Republicans currently holding a 53-47 majority in the Senate, Democrats are hoping for a net gain of at least four seats, including in Ohio, in order to continue the chamber, to control the chamber. Meanwhile, two neck-and-neck House races could help determine next year's majority in that chamber, which Republicans currently hold with a 218,214 margin. One independent is aligned with Republicans, and there are two vacancies that will be filled in the midterm elections. In the 7th Congressional District, which includes Medina, just south of Cleveland, incumbent Miller is seen facing a tough challenge from Democrat Ryan Poindexter. Miller has raised far more funds than his Democratic opponent, has Trump's endorsement in a Republican-leaning district. His campaign hit a hurdle over the summer when allegations of domestic violence, which he denies, were made public. Poindexter is a labor union iron worker and a member of a suburban city council. Meanwhile, in Ohio's 9th Congressional District that covers most of the Northwest Ohio and hugs the shore of Lake Erie, Democratic Republican Marcy Kaptur, a moderate who was first elected in 1982, is battling in another toss-up race against Republican challenger Derek Maron, who nearly defeated her in 2024. Ann Wild, 64, a retired public school teacher, said she will vote for all Democrats on the ballot. She also said since the early days of Trump's second term, she has begun to see some of the president's supporters saying they are abandoning him. But that's not coming from the voters she called MAGA, referring to Trump Make America Great Again movement. I've lost friends that I've had for 50 years, she said.
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2: Good morning. Early this morning, expect clear skies and a low around 64. Later today, expect sunshine and a high around 81. Thursday night, expect clear skies and a low around 64. Friday, expect sunshine with a high near 88. Friday night, expect clear skies with a low near 72. Saturday, expect overcast skies with a high near 82. Get your weather every hour right here on Mind's Eye Radio, your virtual newsstand.
3: In Springfield, it's clear and 62 degrees. In Rochester, it's clear and 60 degrees. In Bloomington, it's clear and 59 degrees.
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3: Welcome to the Central Illinois News Roundup on Mind's Eye Radio. Wendy Roylance reporting. These are the headlines. Errors discovered on Champaign County ballots cause early voting suspension. Champaign County replacement ballots have been mailed to voters. Mohammed ends talks with a data center developer after 200 people voice concerns. The Decatur City Council cuts Milliken's renovation budget. Bonds of $53 million were promised, now lowered to $18 million. Oasis Day and Resource Center in Decatur has suspended services, leaving the homeless searching for other resources. And in weather, it's beginning to slowly rise in temperature, but no rain in the forecast.

Good evening. We begin tonight in Champaign County exploring the voting snafu. Errors discovered on the Champaign County ballots quickly caused panic. The Champaign County Clerk's Office has revealed more information about the issue that led to early voting being suspended in the county last week, adding that it's an issue that could be fixed in voters' mailbox today. The county clerk's office explained that on Thursday, staff was made aware of an error on a ballot. While investigating that issue, staff discovered a larger issue, data being incorrectly entered by a third-party vendor, something an internal check failed to discover. It comes from a master sheet from us that we had, and it was accurate. It goes to them, they gave it back to us, and it was inaccurate, said County Clerk Aaron Amons, but we didn't catch it during our check process, and that's how it got through. Amons' staff said in a news release that they immediately contacted the vendor, highlighting the concern, and began the process of working together to pinpoint the issue. We take election integrity and security very seriously and are committed to transparency in all process and procedure, staff members wrote. We have been and continue to be in constant communication with candidates, party leadership, and the state's attorney's office to create another layer of transparency and accessibility as we work through this issue. Of the 118 precincts in the county, 9 were affected by the issue, according to the clerk's office. City of Champaign, 6, 29, 37, Hensley, Pasotum, Philo, Sydney, St. Joe No. 1, and Urbana 3. Within those 9 precincts, 19 ballot types were affected with the following 7-digit codes on their return envelopes. Out of these codes, no federal, statewide, congressional, countywide, or judicial races were affected by the error, but the races would be affected. The 51st Legislative District, all 4 of the state representative races, County Board District 3 and 9, Regional Offices of Education 9, 11. Of those 19 affected ballot types, you would say that the 101st race that should have been the 103rd or the 104th that should have been the 102nd, Amons explained. Reportedly, of the several hundred people who have voted early in person, only 15 cast ballots contained errors. Of the 19,000 ballots with errors that were sent by mail, approximately 600 had errors on them. Only 13 of those ballots have been returned so far. They say it has affected 28 people who cast ballots. Reportedly, those ballots cannot be changed, but the remainder of those they were able to catch, said Amons, will intercept all of the incorrect vote-by-mail ballots if they're sent in, and the replacement ballots will go out. He said, I certainly continue to send my apologies to any of the voters or the candidates who were affected by the error. We're not happy about this by any stretch of the imagination. We've identified the voters. We know exactly who we sent them to. And those replacement ballots are going to be mailed today. Hopefully, they will be in the homes on Wednesday or Thursday. The county clerk's office added that when early voting resumes on Monday morning, ballots being cast are correct and that vote-by-mail process can resume on Monday. Anyone with questions or concerns can contact the county clerk's office, 217-384-3724. Again, the county clerk's office in Champaign, Champaign County, 217-384-3724. The Champaign County Democratic and Republican parties each provided statements in response to the information about last week's voting suspension, and those have been available online. The Republican Party had this to say, the question is no longer simply how the clerk's office will correct the errors, but additional questions remain on what is being done to determine whether there are other errors that are not yet apparent. The Republicans went on to add that repeated election administration problems, both during this election and previous ones, such as those attributed to system failures, risk seriously damaging public confidence in Champaign County's election system. Election integrity depends not only on accuracy,
counting votes, but also on getting fundamentals right, such as correct ballots, proper procedures, effective testing, transparency, and meaningful bipartisan oversight. Republicans would also like a complete overview, a comprehensive review of how the clerk's internal review did not catch the errors before the ballot reached voters. They also want full disclosure of the procedures being used to identify and process affected ballots. Also in Champaign County tonight, our voices were heard. Neighbors react to Mohammed ending discussions with the proposed data center. The Village of Mohammed's president said it was community feedback, 200 community members to be exact, that led the village to end discussions with Clean Cloud Energy about a possible data center coming to the area. Thankful that you know we all get our time back and that our voices were heard, said Mohammed resident John Bambick. A reaction just like that from Mohammed neighbors is spreading throughout the village. People feel strongly about what kind of community we're going to leave for the children and people after us. And this really does matter. He worked to rally the people to let their voices be heard. You're talking about a profound change to community that has impacts to the aquifer, taxes, the environment, farming, you name it. You need to bring a lot of people together and build that consensus, which can't happen when you have a non-disclosure involved, he said. We received an incredible amount of feedback from our constituents in the community of real concerns over this potential project, said Village President Jason Tompkins. He said a path forward with all of the resistance would be difficult. The transparency from Clean Cloud Energy was another major issue in the process. At the end of the day, it's the job of the developer to convince the community board that this has happened, and so it is a two-way street. He said that even though the data center had economic advantages, the decision was not all about money. It was about having all of the information from the developer to make the right choice. He added that there were facts missing, things they needed to know, the length of time that it would have taken. And he said, I'm not sure that it would be in the best approach for the community. Tompkins has a message for the Mohammed community about the final decision. People will tell you what you want to think. They want to give you their opinions. As an elected official, you need to listen to that. That opened the door. Maybe some people didn't know existed, and I'm happy to know that their feedback matters. Leaders also went on to say that they have the people's interests at heart and not just their pocketbook. One of the biggest concerns for residents was the NDA involved, a non-disclosure agreement. Turning now to Decatur, the Oasis Day and Resource Center closed its doors 1 week ago. Heritage Behavioral Health, the parent company, said it was to invest in its team and strengthen its infrastructure, but still no timeline for reopening. Basic services, showers, laundry, mail, and referrals, all of that have gone away for the city's homeless. And there are several displaced people in Decatur. Some organizations have stepped in, including Dove Homeward Bound, Northeast Community Fund, Crossing Care, and the Salvation Army. The same thing happened with the Boys and Girls Club of Decatur. Just closed its doors, leaving others asking why. Before the Oasis Day and Resource Center closed in Decatur, the temporary closed and paused operations in late September 2026 left clients bewildered. They arrived at the facility only to discover a surprise shutdown notice taped to the door. There was no advance notice. Clients and community members were not notified beforehand. They found out about the suspension when they arrived at the center on Cerro Gordo Street. Heritage Behavioral Health, which operates the facility, shut down operations abruptly.
They taped a list of alternative resources directly onto the building's doors for displaced individuals. Their rationale? The Heritage president and CEO, Mary Garrison, stated that operations were paused so the organization could invest in its team and strengthen its ability to serve the community, citing a need to improve infrastructure. But no more information was available. According to Heritage website, the Oasis Day and Resource Center program was a homeless prevention continuum that sought to connect individuals to safe and affordable housing, reduce the cost of emergency services, reduce arrest and incarceration, and provide community resources to those in need and more. And now, President and CEO of Heritage, Mary Garrison, said those services are paused so Heritage can, quote, invest in its team and strengthen the ability to serve the community, end quote. But no reopening date has been scheduled. Garrison said they will keep clients and community stakeholders up to date. But up to date for what? No possible reopening date has been mentioned. It's a similar story to the Decatur Boys and Girls Club. They also temporarily closed their doors at the end of July of this year after the summer program ended, marking it a temporary suspension of services, but they are still not open, and it's October. The organization had a first interruption in May of this year. They concluded its regular after-school program on May 22, 2026. They canceled the summer camp due to persistent financial challenges and declining grant funding. Then the summer came, and a partial and short summer operation and a July closure. Although facing severe budget constraints, some limited programming operated before it fully shut down at the end of July 2026. Right now, the facility remains temporarily closed. Interim leadership attempts to raise $750,000 to fund long-term operations through June 2027 and then restructure their financial model. So right now, we have children in need and the homeless population, very vulnerable in Decatur. The Boys and Girls Club of Decatur held a community meeting on Monday to discuss next steps to reopen and build a sustainable future. The club has sat empty for 2 months, and it needs $750,000 to reopen and continue operations through June of 2027. That's just next June. I understand they just want a safe place to come after school, and they don't really know all the stuff that goes on behind closed doors. They want the club open, said community member Yahan Reed. The club launched an alumni campaign called The Club Saved Us in September, which seeks $250 from former members to help raise the funds needed to reopen. But residents want a concrete plan before donating. Okay, they're asking for money. What's next? Are we hiring a new executive? Do we have a team in place? Are you ready to open the doors if you have the money? If you had the money tomorrow, do the doors open tomorrow? What are the steps? What are the plans? Said one community member. And so far, that information hasn't been made available. Also at Decatur City Council last night, City Council members cut millions from the Milliken renovation budget. The Decatur City Council decided to cut millions in bonds from the Milliken University renovation. The council had approved a $53 million bond agreement in March. It will now go down to $18 million. Milliken President Dean Prebnow said the city's bond issue will not cost taxpayers. Milliken welcomed 650 new students to campus this year, a 6% increase. In March of this year, the council had discussed and gave preliminary approval for a larger $53 million bond agreement. It was to help refinance debt, support working capital, and fund campus renovation. But now the adjusted ordinance lowered the total issuance amount considered by the council to $18 million.
The final $18 million is designated specifically to fund specific taxable loans, such as those from the Raymond James and Busey Bank, and partially finance essential campus construction or reimbursement costs. Milliken leadership noted that the municipal bond issuance acts as a cost-efficient pass-through conduit and does not cost local taxpayers as the university repays the debt through its operating revenue. Milliken leaders say they would pay the bonds off through operating revenue from tuition and housing fees. Since the pandemic, many private colleges have seen a decline in enrollment. Before the pandemic, Milliken had about 2,000 students enrolled, but it has declined to 1,500 students. Milliken wants to get the enrollment back up to 2,000. I can't give you an exact timeline yet because we're still in the process of negotiating the bonds, but there is typically a 30 to 35 year time period for repayment. Milliken leaders say that if the university is able to issue bonds, that means there are investors who think the university is a good investment. He said, I view it as a vote of confidence in where Milliken is and positioning itself to go forward. I'm really happy about that. From the beginning of the president's term, his name is Prebin now, he has spoken about how he wants to connect the Milliken community to the Decatur community, and those bonds are a step forward to hopefully positive and collaborative relationships.

turning now to the Central Illinois weather and on the University of Illinois campus, 76 degrees and sunny. It feels like 76 degrees. The wind's 11 miles per hour south. Humidity 29%. Sunset tonight, 6:27 p.m. Tonight, a few clouds from time to time, the low 53 degrees. Winds will be light and variable. The wind's 8 miles per hour out of the south to southwest. Turning into Wednesday, October 7th, abundant sunshine, high 82 degrees, winds west to southwest, 5 to 10 miles per hour. The UV index will be a 5, humidity 45%. And at night, mostly clear skies, a nice, low, cozy temperature of 52 degrees. Winds will be light and variable. On to Thursday, October 8th, 2026, a mainly sunny sky, high near 76 degrees. Winds light and variable, UV index at 5, humidity 44%. Clear skies Thursday night, overnight, low 50 degrees, winds light and variable. On Friday, October 9th, sunny again, high near 78 degrees, winds north 5 to 10 miles per hour. UV index coming in at 5, humidity 43%. At night, expect clear skies, low 55 degrees, winds southeast 5 to 10 miles per hour. Turning now to Saturday, October 10th, sunny skies, high 86 degrees, winds south at 10 to 15 miles per hour. The UV index 5, humidity 37%. At night, clear skies, low 62 degrees, winds south at 5 to 10 miles per hour. Sunday, October 11th, sunny along with a few clouds and warmer, high 80 degrees, winds west at 5 to 10 miles per hour. The UV index only at a 3, even though it'll be sunny on Sunday, humidity 55%. At night on Sunday, mainly clear skies, low 57 degrees, winds north at 5 to 10 miles per hour. And Monday, October 12th, the start of your week, intervals of clouds and sunshine, high 78 degrees, winds west to southwest at 10 to 15 miles per hour. The UV index at a 5, humidity 54%. At night, partly cloudy skies, low 55 degrees, winds north to northwest at 5 to 10 miles per hour. So a little bit warmer, but still no rain in our forecast. And I went ahead and I checked our drought conditions. Our listening area is in a moderate drought. Effingham and more down southern Illinois is in a mild drought. So it's important to keep in mind, especially as the farmers are harvesting, that the land out there is certainly dry. Turning now to health news and District 186, reporting that 180 students have not submitted their immunization forms as the school year has started. Illinois state law requires proof of completed physicals and vaccinations for school attendance. Students who fail to turn in their required immunization and physical records face temporary school expulsion until the paperwork is submitted and verified. Springfield Public School District 186 says it will enforce the state health guidelines and district policy requiring physical and immunization information. The district is giving parents multiple warnings and extended target dates, such as early October deadlines, to get these records updated. Students who are dismissed or kept out of school due to missing records are allowed to return immediately once proper vaccination documentation is turned in and verified by the school nurse. Acquiring the necessary health and immunization forms is a historic problem in District 186. I'm looking at letters sent out 4 years ago to parents. The very same thing this time. The school district is extending deadlines, hoping to have students stay in the classroom and not miss due to not having the physicals and vaccines. Turning now to crime news. Local law enforcement and state officials in Central Illinois warning the public about an increase in AI-powered scams. Fraudsters are using synthetic voices, deepfakes, and social scraping to trick residents.
It's a current AI trend in central Illinois. Local departments, such as the Pike County Sheriff's Office, report scammers are using an AI voice clone to mimic a family member or a loved one. The caller will sound panicked, claiming they're in a car crash or held against their will or in severe trouble, followed by a demand for immediate wire transfer or gift card payment. Criminals comb through social media platforms to find personal details, pet names, and even voice samples. They use this data to make AI-generated calls to sound authentic and convince family members. Scammers are using AI tools to quickly generate targets. They have text messages and emails posing as a trusted entity, even utility providers, banks, and government agencies. So what should we be aware of? Well, a scammer will always use urgency. Scammers will pressure you to act or pay immediately before you have time to think or call someone else. Definitely just hang up. Demands for cryptocurrency, wire transfer, peer-to-peer apps such as Venmo or Zelle, even gift card numbers. These are out-of-the-blue requests, unexpected contacts asking for sensitive personal data or verification codes. Don't give them any personal information. 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How can you protect yourself? First of all, if you received a panic call from a loved one, hang up immediately. 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Have a family code word. Establish a secret verbal password with family members that cannot be guessed or found on social media. 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You can call the Springfield Consumer Fraud Hotline at 1-800-243-0618. 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Remember that it is AI. Phone scammers are using AI to mimic voices of victims, friends, and relatives. They may even send you an unsolicited email or text message warning. The best thing you can do is hang up the phone and call back using the trusted number you already have. Turning now to business news, State Farm is raising homeowners insurance in Illinois by an average of 8% starting October 1st for new policies and December 1st for renewals. This will add about $10 per month to the average bills. This is after a 27.2% rate increase last year. They say the rates are rising over severe weather, more frequent and severe storms. They say there are also rising costs, higher prices for repair materials and labor. And they say the payouts are high. State Farm says it has paid $1.22 for every $1 collected recently. And there are new upcoming state regulations, a new oversight law signed in August by Governor Pritzker, allows the state to challenge excessive hikes and mandates a 60-day notice for hikes over 10%. Both of these new laws will take effect on July 1st, 2027. State Farm is based in downstate Bloomington and has nearly 1.5 million policyholders in Illinois. In August, Governor Pritzker signed legislation protecting consumers in the state from excessive, inadequate, or unfair discriminatory insurance rate changes for homeowners and automobile policies. One of the bills signed requires companies to give 60 days notice before homeowners insurance renewal premiums would rise above 10%. The other focuses on car insurance rates and allows state regulators to review, audit, and challenge what they deem excessive hikes or unfair discriminatory practices. This past summer, storm damage has left many Illinoisans wondering how they will afford to rebuild as they balance construction and everyday costs with insurance premiums. The legislation approved in August is meant to address that. It requires home and auto insurers to answer the state's questions about rate hikes and also mandates refunds to customers if they are overcharged. It's Domestic Violence Month in October, and it's important that we know the signs.
In 1989, October was first declared Domestic Violence Month. For over three decades, this month has offered a time to acknowledge, care, and continue effort for victims and survivors of domestic violence. Though strides have been made to provide safety, rescue, and protection for those experiencing domestic violence since 1989, many sufferers still live in fear and silence every day. On average, 38% of women and 33% of men have experienced domestic violence just in the state of New Mexico alone. Also, international factors such as the pandemic and recession, they have increased strain and pressure on relationships, and they can cause cases of reported domestic violence to rise across the globe in the last 2 years. What is domestic violence? It's often used with intimate partner violence and refers to abuse rendered by someone with which the victim has a close, intimate relationship. The violence is an abuse between usually romantic partners, married or unmarried, living together or separately. Domestic violence is a generalized term, and it can be used to discuss suffering between parents and children, siblings, roommates, and romantic partners. Domestic violence is the most widely recognized term of the two, domestic being the key differentiating word. Domestic violence happens in the home, in the family, and in the place where you should feel most safe, respected, and valued. Though the word violence often denotes physical harm, there are many forms of domestic violence that do not involve bodily safety being threatened. Domestic violence can appear in a relationship in a number of emotional, psychological, and verbal ways. The abusive behavior is not always easy to recognize or understand, especially when it comes from a loved one. Physical abuse in the form of hitting, kicking, slapping, punching, scratching, always signs of domestic violence, and often one that is hard to ignore. Many victims of physical abuse are used to the treatment due to additional emotional, psychological abuse and are forced to be used to it due to a lack of financial independence. But some of the less obvious forms of physical abuse and domestic violence include biting, spitting, strangling, throwing objects, subjecting you to reckless driving, threatening you with weapons, wielding household items as weapons, and non-consensual rough play. Emotional and psychological abusive behaviors can also appear in a variety of ways and can likely be difficult to identify and consciously acknowledge. But you must understand that the pattern nature of abusive treatment can help victims recognize more subtle forms of emotional violence and remove self-blame and shame from the situation. It is never your fault if you are abused, but you must get out of the situation. Here are some of the patterns of emotional and psychological abuse, but not limited to them. Isolating you from your friends, family, or coworkers. Controlling household finances without discussing them with you. Insulting or demeaning your character or actions, especially in front of others. Showing extreme jealousy of friends, hobbies, or any time spent away from the abuser. Pressuring you to use drugs or alcohol. Controlling your decisions directly or with an intimidating action or voice and verbal threats. Destroying your belongings, treasured items. It's a form of punishment. Forcing you to enact humiliating behavior for their entertainment. Continuous name-calling, criticism, and shouting. Not letting you have cell phones or internet access. Destroying household items, walls, and furniture. Not giving you access to basic needs such as food, medication, and toiletries. Psychological and emotional abuse goes much further and deeper than simple threats and controlling tendencies. Encapsulated within the category of abuse is the pressure to perform sex acts the victim is not comfortable with, and that is known as sexual abuse.
Domestic violence occurs in all tax brackets, all communities, and all over the world. All types of abuse can be enacted by a family member. It can be directed at one specific family member or the family as a whole, and that includes children and pets. A few chilling statistics from the National Domestic Violence Hotline talks about 48% fear that the abusive partner would harm or kill their pet. 37% report that the abusive partner had already harmed or threatened to kill their pets. And 29% report that pets had already been harmed or killed. Are you a victim? Frequently feeling unsafe, harmed, disrespected, or unvalued in your home is a sign that domestic violence is occurring. If any of the physical or emotional abuse behaviors I talked about appear, it's time to consider relationship dissolution, therapy, or even divorce. And it's important that if you need it, that you have a protective order. Consistency and repetition of abusive behaviors is highlighted in order to understand the long-term pattern of abuse. It's not necessary to experience harmful treatment by a loved one for an extended period of time. It's important for you to take notes on anything sent to you or anything that occurred. You must remove yourself, your children, and any pets from a dangerous, abusive situation as soon as possible. It's typically the best course of action. Of course, it's easier said than done, as abusers are typically unwilling to get help or even let their victims live a safe, separate life. It might be important to work with a security team or the police department to help you find that safety. There are also homeless shelters for men and women who can give advice over the phone. Many victims must research, gather resources, and then attempt to rebuild support networks while under the watchful eye of the abuser. Make sure that you keep a log of any violence incidents in your household so you can support what you say if you have to go to court. It's important to restore your balance and wellness to your life. There are also apps like Victim's Voice that can help document instances of abuse without usage being tracked or able to be monitored by the abuser. There's also the Are You Safe app, R-U-Safe, S-A-F-E app, that offers additional information and assessment to help users understand and identify abuse. There is also the Rev voice recorder, which can discreetly log the sounds of intimidation, control, and direct abuse. Collecting evidence, while terrifying, is vital to building credibility for your legal case and an important step toward your freedom from domestic violence. Unfortunately, for sufferers of domestic violence, rare occurrences of false accusations make legal repercussions and court interventions for accurate reports

owned flower farm between Springfield and Petersburg is creating more than beautiful bouquets. Good Seeds creates job opportunities and builds a more inclusive future for young adults with disabilities. The Throckmorton family operates the U-Pick Flower Farm, an Airbnb with a mission that grew out of their own family. Their youngest daughter has Down syndrome and autism. As she gets older, her parents began thinking about what her future might look like as a young adult. "We realize the world really isn't built for individuals with disabilities," said Brian Throckmorton. That realization inspired the family to create a place where people of all abilities can work together. During the growing season, Good Seed Flower Farm employs teens and young adults with disabilities. The seasonal jobs allow employees to gain valuable workplace experience while learning new skills and building relationships. "These kids and these young adults are getting to learn the value of hard work," said Brian. "They're getting to learn new skills and form new relationships." The farm's U-Pick operation works much like a traditional pumpkin patch, but instead of picking pumpkins, visitors can fill a cup with flowers. The farm has become a place where employees with and without disabilities work together. The older children of the Throckmortons are typically working at the farm, and it allows them to grow up seeing people with different abilities working together as a normal part of everyday life. The family hopes that these experiences will extend beyond their own children and inspire other businesses to create more employment opportunities for people with disabilities. "It can be a little bit of an igniter for change for other businesses," he said. "I think then we would have done a good job." The U-Pick season at Good Seeds Flower Farm is wrapping up, but the family is celebrating with a special event Sunday, October 11th, from 3 to 7 p.m. The celebration will include food trucks, live music, a bonfire, and you can go in and pick flowers. Again, this is at Good Seeds Flower Farm. Good, G-O-O-D, Seeds, S-E-E-D-S, Flower, F-L-O-W-E-R, Farm, F-A-R-M. The address is 6111 Byron Street, B like boy, Y-R-O-N Street, Pleasant Plains, Illinois. Pleasant Plains, Illinois, 62677. It's located in Salisbury between Springfield and Petersburg. You may also email them at hello@goodseedsflowerfarm.com. One review says, "Tucked in between Petersburg and Springfield, Illinois, rows of tulips, daffodils, peonies, zinnias, sunflowers, and more. No greenhouses, no imports. Just what thrives in our soil and sunshine, spring through fall." Thank you for joining me for this edition of the Central Illinois News Roundup, Tuesday, October 6, 2026. Wendy Roylands here with you this evening. I look forward to being back with you again on Thursday, October 8th. Remember to stay hydrated and enjoy the lovely weather. And I look forward to talking to you soon, friend. Have a good night. Thank you for listening to Minds Eye Radio.

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0: Here's your Central Illinois weather forecast.
1: Good morning. Early this morning, expect clear skies and a low around 64. Later today, expect sunshine and a high around 81. Thursday night, expect clear skies and a low around 64. Friday, expect sunshine with a high near 88. Friday night, expect clear skies with a low near 72. Saturday, expect overcast skies with a high near 82. Get your weather every hour right here on Mind's Eye Radio, your virtual newsstand.
2: In Springfield, it's clear and 62 degrees. In Rochester, it's clear and 60 degrees. In Bloomington, it's clear and 59 degrees.
3: Hello, Mind's Eye community. The 2026 season of St. Louis Cardinals baseball is underway at Busch Stadium in St. Louis. 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And on Sunday, September 20th, it's our last audio-described game of the season as the Cardinals host the Washington Nationals. Game time is at 1:15 p.m. For the full list of events and links to purchase tickets, visit our calendar at bit.ly/upcoming-ad-events.
4: Ever wonder how adding a little oil to the pan keeps foods from sticking? The answer can be found in everyday science. This diner is the perfect place to see oil in action. But first, we need to see the kind of sticky situation we'd get into if we tried to cook without it. So let's fire up today's show by taking this egg, breaking it, and throwing it onto a plain, dry griddle. Now, if we shrink down to the size of the molecules that make up this egg, we can observe that an egg is mostly protein. See those long, stringy coils jumbled into little balls? When those protein strands are heated, they begin to unravel, and the protein, having become a little looser, flows easily into the tiny pits, cracks, and crevices in the griddle surface, where they literally bond to the metal. So instead of sliding the egg off the griddle, scraping suddenly becomes necessary. Now, let's add some oil. Notice how the oil immediately lays down a slick coating? All of the pan's cracks, crevices, and divots are now filled in. Now it's time to add our egg. If we return to the egg's molecular structure for a moment, we can see that those protein strands are again unraveling, but instead of locking into the surface of the griddle, they're sliding across the oily film nice and evenly, creating the perfectly cooked egg. Sunny side up, anyone? Pretty slick. Oh, and thanks for being a part of Everyday Science. Everyday Science is part of Bayer Corporation's national education program, Making Science Make Sense.
3: 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On Sunday, March 23rd, the Albion Theater presents The Beauty Queen of Linane at the Kranzberg Arts Center. Showtime is at 2 p.m. And on Tuesday, March 25th, the St. Louis Blues host the Montreal Canadiens at the Enterprise Center. 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
5: The best laid plans of men and women can make nature go awry. For example, locks and canals let sea lampreys into the Great Lakes along with the shipping trade. Getting rid of them is another job entirely. Today, controlling the sea lampreys of our ocean world. Sea lampreys usually spend part of their lives at sea, but some have adapted to life in the Great Lakes. Eel-shaped and parasitic, lampreys latch onto soft-skinned fish and literally suck the life out of them. In the 1940s and 50s, sea lampreys contributed to the collapse of several Great Lakes fisheries. One solution was lampricide. The lamprey-specific poison doesn't seem to harm other fish. Applied in tributaries where lampreys spawn, it can reduce populations by as much as 90%. Other lamprey controls include barriers that keep them out of spawning areas but let other fish pass, and an experimental effort where male lampreys are trapped, sterilized, and returned to open waters. In the mid-1970s, the lakes were stocked with salmon, a top predator more resistant to lamprey attack than the native trout, and dam and stream barrier control methods are still being used to keep the rest of the sea lampreys in the Atlantic where they belong. I'm Marilyn Cooley. Our Ocean World is produced in cooperation with NOAA and the Smithsonian, partners in ocean science. Learn more at OurOceanWorld.com.
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1: Good morning. 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
2: Good day, all. Brad Dearborn here. It is Wednesday, October the 7th. Time for us to join up and dive into today's daily second hour of news. We begin by checking the day's obituaries. First up, in the St. Louis Post-Dispatch. Majors, M-A-J-O-R-S, Robert F. Majors. McCullough, M-C, capital C-U-L-L-O-U-G-H, Kenneth P. McCullough. Porterfield, P-O-R-T-E-R-F-I-E-L-D, Carol Ann Mueller Porterfield. Reese, R-E-E-S, Maxine Reese. And we move over next to the Belleville News Democrat. Boyne, B-O-Y-N-E, Patrick A. Boyne, Jr. Giannini, J-A-N-I-N-I, John Giannini. Jenner, J-E-N-N-E-R, William Jenner. Millard, M-I-L-L, A-R-D, Doris Jean Donna Millard. Zorko, Z-O-R-K-O, Colleen Brigetta Beller Zorko. And finally, we check the listings in the Springfield State Journal Register. Bradshaw, B-R-A-D, S-H-A-W, Viola Bradshaw. Carney, C-A-R-N-E-Y, Barbara Carney. Jamison, J-A-M-I-S-O-N, Tommy D. Jamison. Ladage, L-A-D, A-G-E, Roger S. Ladage. And Lee, L-E-E, Margaret Lee. And now time for us to check this date in history, October the 7th. We begin by checking the historical events, and we'll begin in 1492. Christopher Columbus misses Florida when he changes course in his exploration. 1542, explorer Juan Rodriguez Cabrillo, on a voyage for Spain, is the first European to discover Catalina Island off the coast of California. 1763, George III of Great Britain issues the Proclamation of 1763, closing lands in North America north and west of the Alleghenies to white settlement. 1868. Cornell University opens in Ithaca, New York. 1907. Henry Farman of France flies 30 meters in a Voisin biplane. 1915. English nurse Edith Cavell is sentenced to death along with 34 others by a German court-martial for running an underground network to free Allied soldiers. 1916. Georgia Tech, coached by John Heisman, defeats Cumberland 222-0, achieving the most lopsided score in the history of U.S. college football. 1928. Paavo Nurmi runs a world record 10 miles in 50 minutes and 15 seconds. 1929. Ramsay MacDonald is the first British Prime Minister to address the U.S. Congress. 1935. German Nazi officials Heinrich Himmler, Rudolf Hess, and Reinhard Heydrich inspect the concentration camp at Dachau. 1944. Field Marshal Erwin Rommel is ordered to return to Berlin. Also this date in 1944, an uprising at Auschwitz-Birkenau concentration camp, Jewish prisoners burned down a crematoria. 1946. Charles Ives' second string quartet premieres. 1951. David Ben-Gurion forms Israel's third government. 1952. The first bandstand broadcasts in Philadelphia on WFIL-TV. Dick Clark joins in 1955 as a substitute host. 1953. Bill Veeck tells St. Louis Browns stockholders he faces bankruptcy unless they drop their suit to block his move to Baltimore, and they comply. 1959. Pillow Talk, a film directed by Michael Gordon and starring Doris Day and Rock Hudson, makes its first release. Also this date in 1959, the far side of the moon is seen for the first time, courtesy of the USSR's Luna 3 space probe. 1963. John F. Kennedy signs the ratification of the Nuclear Test Ban Treaty. Also this date in 1963, the Rolling Stones record the Lennon-McCartney song, I Wanna Be Your Man, at Kingsway Sound Station in London. 1971. The French Connection, directed by William Friedkin and starring Gene Hackman, Roy Scheider, and Fernando Rey, premieres in the United States and later wins the Academy Award's Best Picture in 1972. Also this date in 1971, Northern Ireland Prime Minister Brian Faulkner meets with British Prime Minister Edward Heath, and they agree to send an additional 1,500 British Army troops to Northern Ireland. 1975. The United States decides John Lennon won't be deported to the UK for his pot conviction. 1981. In the first Eastern Division Championship, the Yankees beat the Brewers 5-3. 1991. Law professor Anita Hill accuses Supreme Court nominee Clarence Thomas of making sexually inappropriate comments. 1993. Nobel Prize in Literature is awarded to American writer Toni Morrison. 1996. Rupert Murdoch launches Fox News with Roger Ailes as the CEO. 2003. California holds a gubernatorial recall election. Governor Gray Davis loses, and actor Arnold Schwarzenegger becomes governor. 2009. A digital version of psychiatrist Carl Gustav Jung's book, The Red Book, is published 48 years after his death and contains personal notes on his subconscious during the period when he develops his principal theories. And we move over next to check for some famous birth records this date. And we begin in 1868. Fred Hovey, the American tennis player, winner of the U.S. Nationals in 1895, was born this date in Newton Center, Massachusetts. 1885, Niels Bohr, the Danish physicist who expanded quantum physics and won the Nobel Prize in 1922, born this date in Copenhagen, Denmark. 1897, Elijah Muhammad, the American religious leader and black separatist, served in the Nation of Islam from 1934 to 1975, born this date in Sandersville, Georgia. 1900, Heinrich Himmler, the German Nazi and head of the Gestapo, was born this date in Munich, Germany. 1904, Chuck Klein, the American Baseball Hall of Fame right fielder, winner of the Triple Crown in 1933, an MLB All-Star in 1933 and 34, and was the National League Most Valuable Player in 1932 for the Philadelphia Phillies, was born this date in Indianapolis, Indiana. 1931. Desmond Tutu, the Anglican Archbishop of South Africa and 1984 Nobel Peace Prize winner, was born in Klerksdorp, Western Transvaal, in South Africa. 1938. Anne Haden Jones, the British tennis player, winner of Wimbledon in 1969 and the French Open in 1961 and 66, born this date in Birmingham, England. 1943. Oliver North, the American political commentator and retired U.S. Marine, known for his role in the Iran-Contra affair, born this date in San Antonio, Texas. 1951. John Mellencamp, the American rock singer-songwriter, author of Jack and Diane, Small Town, and Pink Houses, and co-founder of Farm Aid, and later an actor, starred in Falling from Grace, born this date in Seymour, Indiana. 1952. Vladimir Putin, the Russian politician, president and prime minister currently, born this date in Leningrad, Soviet Union. 1957. Jane Torvill, the English ice dancer, known for being a part of the tandem of Torvill and Dean, winner of the Olympic gold in 1984, was born this date in Nottingham, England. In 1959, Simon Cowell, the English recording executive and television producer, known for his roles in X Factor and American Idol, born this date in London, England. Time now for us to move over to check the death records for this date in history. And we begin in 1792. George Mason, the American statesman, one of the authors of the Bill of Rights, and a founding father, died of natural causes this date at age 66. 1849. Edgar Allan Poe, the American writer, poet, and critic, author of The Pit and the Pendulum, considered the inventor of the detective fiction genre, also author of The Murders in the Rue Morgue, died in Baltimore this date at the age of 40. 1919. Alfred Deakin, the second Prime Minister of Australia, served three terms from 1903 to 1910, died this date at age 63. 1925. Christy Mathewson, the American Baseball Hall of Fame pitcher, winner of the World Series in 1905 and 1921, Triple Crown winner in 1905 and 1908, and was the National League wins leader in 1905, 07, 08, and 1910, twice pitched a no-hitter, all for the New York Giants, died of tuberculosis this date, at age 45. 1950. Willis Carrier, the American engineer, developer of the modern air conditioner, died this date at age 73. 1956, Clarence Birdseye, the American inventor and founder of the modern frozen food industry and father of Birdseye, died this date of a heart attack at age 69. 1991, Leo DeRocher, the American Baseball Hall of Fame shortstop, All-Star in 1936, 38, and 40, winner of the World Series in 1928 and 34, played with the New York Yankees and the St. Louis Cardinals, later managed the World Series 1954 New York Giants, and coached the 1963 L.A. Dodgers, died this date at age 86. In 2025, John B. Gurdon, the British developmental biologist, winner of the Nobel Prize in Physiology or Medicine in 2012, died this date at age 92. And time next for us to pay a visit to the spirit world and check this date's horoscope readings. But we begin with a moon alert. Avoid shopping except for food and gas and important decisions after 1:30 p.m. The moon is in Virgo. We begin with Aries. Even though your work routine might be interrupted today, this is a productive day. Parents should be extra vigilant because this could be an accident-prone day for children. Social plans might suddenly change, and athletes should be careful to avoid injuries. And we move next to Taurus. Parents should be vigilant to avoid accidents with their kids today. You might impulsively socialize with someone today, or the reverse, and you might cancel plans. Meanwhile, you'll put out a lot of energy to make home improvements today, and you might even surprise yourself. Next, we pay a visit with Gemini. Stay light on your feet because your daily routine might change today. A small appliance might break down, a minor breakage could occur, or someone surprising might appear at your door. Meanwhile, you're full of clever ideas, and be sure to guard against accidents. Cancer is our next stop. Pay attention to everything you say and do, because this is potentially an accident-prone day. Meanwhile, keep an eye on your possessions and your money to avoid loss, theft, or damage. Something unexpected. Guard against impulse purchases, especially during the moon alert. And Leo is our next move. You're restless and impatient today because you want new thrills and chills. This is why you might be impulsive and do whatever you can to break free of your daily routine. Guard against impulse spending, which is likely. Be aware of the restrictions of the moon alert mentioned earlier. And we check in next with Virgo. You're eager for something fresh and different today. You want to see new places and meet new faces. You certainly want to learn new things. Fortunately, with both Mercury and Venus in your house of communications, you'll charm everyone you meet. And Libra is our next stop. This is a restless day for you. However, you're not the only one restless because, very likely, a friend or a member of a group will do something that catches you off guard. Yes, it's that kind of day. Unpredictable. Your inner rebel wants to break free. And we check in next with Scorpio. Be aware that you might be surprised by authority figures today. Busted. Forewarned is forearmed. Likewise, a friend or a member of a group might surprise you as well or catch you off guard in some way. Or perhaps you will meet someone who is unusual and different. We visit next with Sagittarius. Authority figures are unpredictable today. Meanwhile, plans related to travel, higher education, publishing, medicine, and the law might suddenly change, or you might bulldoze your way into a situation that matters to you. That's because it's easy to be impatient with restrictions today. And we check in next with Capricorn. Keep an eye on issues related to banking, inheritances, shared property, taxes, and debt, because something unexpected might occur. You're certainly willing to stand up for your rights and defend your interests. Meanwhile, travel is unpredictable, and friendships are cozy. Aquarius is our next stop. You might attract someone today who is suddenly aggressive or in your face. This might relate to an unexpected situation involving shared expenses, shared property, or inheritances. It might even relate to taxes or debt. Be aware that your relations with authority figures are smooth and supportive today. This is great news. And finally, we check in with Pisces. Your work routine might be interrupted today. Likewise, relations with partners and close friends are also subject to change and surprises. This is because people feel impulsive. You want to break free of any restrictions. Personally, you would love to travel for pleasure and do anything for a change of scenery. Well, not anything. And if today is your birthday, cellist Yo-Yo Ma was born this date in 1955 and shares your birthday. You are engaging, determined, and assertive. You have strong beliefs and strong reactions. This is the final year of a 9-year cycle for you, so take inventory of your life. Let go of people, places, and things that may have held you back. Do some internal and external housekeeping and commune with nature today. Time now for us to move to the sports pages of several local papers, and we'll begin with the Springfield State Journal Register. And we move straight to the high school section, and we'll begin with golf. We get a chance to see all the 2026 boys and girls golf state finalists in the Springfield area. The top 3 teams and top 10 remaining individuals earn a state berth out of sectionals that were held on Monday, October the 5th. The 3A boys state qualifiers will visit the Den at Fox Creek Golf Course in Bloomington, while the 2A boys compete at Wybring Golf Club in Normal, and the 1A boy participants will gather at Prairie Vista Golf Course in Bloomington. The 1A girls field will tee off at Red Tail Run Golf Course in Decatur. So starting with the 3A boys, Lucas Boulevong of Chatham Glenwood, this sophomore shot even par on the back nine and finished 3-over-75 in the O'Fallon sectional at Stone Wolf Golf Club. He tied for 11th overall. Glenwood missed team qualifying by just 3 strokes. Glenwood teammates Lucas Angeli and Aiden Karnoff each fired a 76, but lost a 5-way playoff to Pekin's Colin Kemp for the final qualifying spot. From Class 2A boys, Aiden Grant of Sacred Heart Griffin. This senior tied for 11th place in the Quincy Notre Dame sectional at Spring Lake Country Club. He shot even par on the front nine and finished 5-over at 77. And Cole Henson of Rochester. This senior also tied for 11th place in the Quincy Notre Dame sectional with a 77 and he had had three birdies along the way. In Class 1A boys, Colin Thoreman of North Mac, this freshman won the Monticello Sectional at the University of Illinois Orange Course in Savoy. He carded 2 under 70 with 4 total birdies, including 3 on the back 9. He also won the Macon Meridian Regional title with a 7 under par 65 at Moequa Golf Course on September the 30th. And the Williamsville team, senior Max Fisher, settled for second place, one stroke behind North Mac's Colin Thoreman in the Monticello Sectional. He finished 1 under 71 with 3 birdies, and the Bullets earned second place as a team behind Tutopoulos. Williamsville sophomore Colin Fronton tied for third place, even par. Sophomore Nick Bybee had an 82, and senior Dax Buttery an 84, and they rounded out the team score. Bryce Cowdery of Raymond Lincolnwood, this senior tied for 12th place in the Monticello Sectional. He finished 4 over 76. Leo Niebrigge of Pleasant Plains, this sophomore tied for 14th place in the Peoria Christian Sectional at Kellogg Golf Course. He shot even par on the back 9 and ended with a 79. And in Class 1A girls, the Pleasant Plains team, senior Katie Abraham posted a couple of birdies on the back 9 and wound up in 6th place individually with an 82 in the Rochester Sectional at Lincoln Greens Golf Course. Vivian Satovia had a 91, Millie Thielen a 94, and Madison Arnolds a 100, and they rounded out the team score, and the Cardinals earned third place behind champion Quincy Notre Dame and Carthage Illini West. Kendall Mudd of Jacksonville Route, this freshman was the top area performer in the Rochester Sectional. She took 5th place overall with an 81. Haley Woker of Auburn, this senior, mopped up a state berth in the Rochester Sectional. She tied for 7th with an 85. Carissa Harrison of Rushville Industry, this sophomore mustered an 88 in the Rochester Sectional. Sophie Gleason of Williamsville, this freshman, cracked the state field with an 89 in the Rochester Sectional. And Maya Mefford of Jacksonville, this junior grabbed one of the final qualifying spots with a 90 in the Rochester Sectional. Jacksonville teammates Rylan Blakeman and Brianna Anders also shot a 90, but lost a 5-way playoff to Fisher's Emily Coulter for the final spot. And we move over next, still in the high school section, where we have a chance to vote for the State Journal Register's Midseason Volleyball Player of the Year. So here's the nominees for the High School Player of the Year midseason. The poll is in this article and closes at noon Friday the 9th, but let's check in about the nominees. Arabelle Cunningham of Athens, this senior setter, has rustled up over a staggering 2,500 career assists, not to mention 700 digs, 160 aces, and 130 kills. She's committed to Parkland College. Lydia Hart, also of Athens, this junior outside hitter, has over 750 kills and 800 digs. Alexis Newman of Chatham Glenwood, this Marshall University college basketball commit, recently went over 1,300 kills, 650 digs, and 145 aces in her stellar career. She's a 2-time State Journal Register Large School Volleyball and Girls Basketball Player of the Year, as approached over the weekend with 179 kills, 62 digs, 12 blocks, and 19 aces. Reagan Luttrell of Chatham Glenwood, this outstanding senior libero, wields more than 1,100 career digs and 160 aces. Mo Wieserek of Chatham Glenwood, this senior setter, has summoned over 2,300 assists, 600 digs, 200 kills, 180 aces, and 85 blocks over her career. She's committed to Virginia Tech. Anya Greenwood of Hillsboro, this senior setter, approached the weekend with nearly 2,000 career assists. She served up 437 assists, 248 digs, and 28 kills. Jenna McGath of New Berlin, this senior outside hitter, recently notched a school record 20 kills in a 2-1 win over Stanford Olympia on October the 1st. Mackenzie Mahuchko of Nokomis, this senior outside hitter, sizzles with more than 1,100 kills and 1,200 digs over her astounding career. Phoenix Pope of Pana, this senior hitter, has twice been an all-tournament selection in Mattoon and Shelbyville, with the Panthers roaring to an unblemished 23-0 start. Kendall Guthrie of Pleasant Plains, this senior libero, ranks among the best in the Sangamo Conference with 265 digs this season. Emma Sabatka of Pleasant Plains, the junior, pitches in everywhere with 100 kills, 156 assists, 153 digs, and 20 blocks so far. Kyra Walters of Pleasant Plains, this senior hitter, leads the attack with 112 kills, 161 digs, and 17 service aces. Liv Kratichaville of Rochester, this senior hitter, has supplied 113 kills, 44 digs, and 14 aces, and she starred with 10 kills and 13 digs in a recent loss to Glenwood. Cammie Tinder of Rochester, this senior setter, owns more than 1,700 assists, 400 digs, 150 kills, and 100 aces over her decorated career. Peyton Ziedler of Rochester, this prolific senior outside hitter, has more than 1,100 career kills, 700 digs, 100 aces, and 75 blocks in her career. Kenzie Peyton of Sacred Heart Griffin, this senior outside hitter, continues to soar with 147 kills, 60 digs, and 28 aces so far this year. And Lucy Wegner of Sacred Heart Griffin, the senior libero, ranks among the best defensively in the Central State 8 Conference with 230 digs, 38 assists, and 18 aces. Presley Wirtz of Southeast, this senior outside hitter, has 185 kills, 151 digs, and 35 aces so far in the 2026 season. And Lucy Ambrose of Springfield High, this junior outside hitter, finished the game-winning ace for the Repeat City title against Sacred Heart Griffin. She carries 162 kills, 187 digs, and 36 aces this season. Angel Efenogo, also of Springfield High, this senior middle blocker, is a defensive stalwart at the net with 174 career blocks. Ainsley Lambert, also of Springfield High, this senior libero, leads the CS8 with 289 digs. She's also provided 37 assists and 32 aces. And Hannah Holliday of Williamsville, this talented junior outside hitter, continues to sizzle with 204 kills, 146 digs, and 33 digs. She's hovering around 900 career kills. Elise Kunz of Williamsville, this sophomore libero, is soaring with nearly 250 digs this season, plus 53 assists and 17 aces. And Liv Smith of Williamsville, this junior outside hitter, complements the attack with 123 kills, 146 digs, and 30 aces. And we slip over to Golf Week to get an update. And we find a article under a headline that reads, Justin Thomas could move into the top five of the PGA Tour's career money list in Japan. Few professional sports circuits offer the ability to earn as much cold hard cash week after week as the PGA Tour, and nowhere is that more evident than the career earnings list. The 2026 season began with Tiger Woods still holding firm in the top spot with $120.99 million, but Scottie Scheffler passed him at the Tour Championship. Rory McIlroy is not far behind either. And this week at the Bay Current Classic, Justin Thomas could move into the top five of the PGA's all-time money list. So here's a look at where the top pros stand on the career list as of October the 6th. At number one, Scottie Scheffler is at $130.4 million. Tiger Woods, $121 million. Rory McIlroy is number three at $119.6 million. Justin Rose is at $79.4 million. Adam Scott's at 74.9, and Justin Thomas is sixth place at 74.6 million. Jim Furyk's in at 71.5, and just behind him at number eight is Vijay Singh at 71.3. Xander Schauffele is number nine at 70.1 million, and number 10 overall is Jordan Spieth at 69 million. At number 11, Hideki Matsuyama is at 68.2, Jason Day is at 66.7, and Patrick Cantlay is at 64.2 million. Matt Kuchar is number 14 at 62.1 million, and Ricky Fowler is at 59.1. At number 16 comes Keegan Bradley at 58.4 million, Russell Henley's at 54.9 million, and Colin Morikawa is at 52.8. In 18th place. Number 19 has Tommy Fleetwood at 51.1 million, and number 20 is Zach Johnson at $50.2 million for his career. And we jump over next to the sports page on the St. Louis Post-Dispatch, and we head straight to the high school section where we first check in with the high school athletes of the week. Zach Kem of Eureka Football, this 5'10", 175-pound junior quarterback, Kem continued his breakout season under center by helping the Wildcats battle to a 55-28 victory against Marquette in a Suburban Conference Yellow Pool game. Kem completed 16 of 18 passes for 187 yards and three touchdowns, in addition to rushing 15 times for 132 yards and two more TDs. McKenna Kirpin of Edwardsville Cross Country.

Jones established a single-game school record with 23 completions on 24 attempts for 435 yards in Pacific's 61-22 home victory against Owensville in a Four Rivers Conference game. He threw three touchdown passes, who each of them went to Gavin Haddix, who had 12 catches for 291 yards, and Jones also rushed for 75 yards on 13 carries and added three more touchdowns running. Michaela Quick of St. Pius X softball. A senior who's been a four-year starter at third base and has been a first-team all-district infielder the last two seasons, Quick had two three-hit, four-RBI games during a pair of victories in late September. In an 11-1 win against Metro, Quick was 3-for-4 with four RBIs, a home run, a double, and two runs scored. And in a 12-11 win over Herman in a game played in St. James, Quick was 3-for-4 with two doubles, four RBIs, and one run scored. Gus Rantham of Chaminade Football. A 5'11 and 175-pound senior safety, Rantham was a turnover machine for the Red Devils as they earned a 51-29 victory at Vianney in a Metro Catholic Conference game. Rantham had four interceptions, a single-game area best this season, and also one fumble recovery to help the Red Devils win their second successive game and improve to 4-2 overall. Mia Schlater of St. Clair Soft Volleyball. The Bulldogs have won seven matches in a row to surge over the 500 mark at 10-8-2, with Schlater's back row presence making a big difference. This freshman libero, Schlater ranks among the area leaders with 6.4 digs per set. She's got 405 digs in the season and a serve efficiency of 96.5%, making only eight errors so far on 230 attempts. Owen Weissert of Father McGivney Soccer. A senior, Weissert has helped the Griffins to a 10-3-3 overall record, including a 6-0 mark in the Gateway Metro Conference. For the season, Weissert is Father McGivney's second leading scorer with 12 points on 4 goals and 8 assists, including one game-winning goal. He had his second two-assist performance of the campaign last week in a 3-0 road victory against Alton Marquette. Harper Whitworth of Muscoota Volleyball. For the second season in a row, Muscoota earned the championship of the Belleville East Metro Classic, traditionally one of the area's toughest tournaments. Whitworth, a 6'1" junior setter, helped spearhead the effort and was named the event's MVP as teammates Ava Headley and Kinsey Reese received all-tournament accolades. In five tournament matches, Whitworth had 107 assists, 26 digs, 23 kills, 6 solo blocks, and 6 service aces. And she went over 1,000 assists for her career during a 26-6 effort in a win over Koryasu. And we stay a bit longer in the high school section, and we take a look at an article under a headline that reads, Whitney Dropalik comes through in the clutch as Lafayette tops Westminster in extra innings. Lafayette High junior Whitney Dropalik goes by the nickname Big Whit, and it's not because of her size. I'm only 5'2", she said. Drapalik earned that name due to her penchant for coming through in the most important of times. Big Whit had another big hit Tuesday afternoon. She ripped a hard-hit single in the bottom of the eighth inning to help the Lancers walk off with a 4-3 triumph over Westminster in a battle of serious state hopefuls in Southern Wildwood. Lafayette is 16-8 on the season. They're the Class 5 state champ in 2024, and they won for the fifth time in six games as they tune up for the postseason. Westminster's now 24-5 and lost for the second time in three contests after having a school record 18-game winning streak snapped by the Lancers in a 7-4 loss back on September 30th. Drapalik stepped into the hero role with one-out rocket that brought in Olivia Borgman, who began the frame with a double down the left field line that kicked up chalk. She's come up big for us in the past, Lafayette interim coach Ryan McCall.

0: O'Connell said of Drapalik. As a freshman, she had a pair of walk-off hits. She's always coming up ready to hit. She might be tiny, yet she sure is mighty with the game on the line. I'm always very confident in Whitney, said Lafayette sophomore shortstop Catherine Carr, who had three hits and was a home run shy of the cycle. Explained Drapalik, my game is different because I'm smaller, so I try to use that to my advantage. Her drive deflected off the glove of an infielder and sent the large crowd home in a frenzy. The hit ended a tense back-and-forth affair between two area powers. Lafayette has won a state record 9 championships, and Westminster, which is in Class 4, has reached the Final Four twice over the last 3 seasons. It's always fun when we play them, said Westminster senior pitcher Jamison Link, who had 3 hits and reached base 4 times. Lafayette struggled somewhat early on, splitting its first 4 games and held 4-3 and 9-6 records over the first 2 weeks of September. But the Lancers have come on strong of late and seem to be peaking at just the right time. And we move over to check in on the Blues, and we find a headline that reads, Blues can't complete comeback in the third period and lose 4-2 to the Blackhawks. The Blues will be happy to return back to St. Louis. In falling 4-2 to the Blackhawks on Tuesday night in Chicago, the Blues dropped to a 1-2-0 record on the season ahead of Thursday's home opener against San Jose at Enterprise Center. St. Louis lost the last 2 games on the road following a season-opening win in Dallas last Friday. Mason McTavish and Connor McMichael on the power play scored for the Blues. Sam Rinzel, also on the power play, Anton Frondell, and Cole Smith scored a shorthanded empty netter, and Frank Nazar, an empty netter, scored for the Blackhawks. Joel Hofer stopped 17 of 19 shots that he faced on Tuesday night. The Blues held a 1-0 lead after the first period, thanks to McTavish's 2nd goal of the season, but Chicago scored twice in the second to take a 1-goal lead into the 3rd period. A late-game power play gave the Blues a chance to tie the game, but Smith's empty netter pushed the lead to 2 goals before McMichael could cut it back to 1, with 37.9 seconds remaining. Nazar's goal in the final 4 seconds sealed the win. McMichael had his fingerprints all over Tuesday night's game, as he was on the tail end of a scoring chance after scoring chance for the Blues. In the first period, he was sprung on a partial breakaway by Pavel Buchnevich, but was denied by Blackhawks goaltender Spencer Knight. McMichael assisted on McTavish's goal at 4:22 of the first period, intercepting a pass in the neutral zone, gaining the blue line, creating space, and dropping a pass for McTavish to rip. McMichael looked to give the Blues a 2-0 lead in the first 2 minutes of the second period, but a successful offside challenge negated what would have been his first goal as a Blue. After review, it was determined that Jonathan Berggren was offside. In the third period, McMichael rang the crossbar with about 9 minutes left and ultimately scored again with 37.9 seconds to go. Philip Broberg's attempted cross-ice pass to McTavish was deflected to McMichael in the slot. In playing on Tuesday night, Blues defenseman Colton Parayko tied Barrett Jackman for the 2nd most games played in Blues history at 803. When Parayko plays on Thursday against the Sharks, he'll pass Jackman for sole possession of 2nd place. Only Bernie Federko, with 927 games, has played in more games for the Blues than Parayko, and no defenseman has played more with St. Louis than Parayko. He was a 3rd-round pick by the Blues in 2012 and debuted in 2015 and 16. This is his 12th season with the Note, and he's the longest-tenured player currently on the roster. Among Blues defensemen, Parayko is 4th in goals with 81, assists at 233, and points with 314. Al MacInnis, Alex Petrangelo, and Chris Pronger are the only defensemen ahead of Parayko in each of those categories. For the first time this season, Blues coach Jim Montgomery tinkered with his top nine forwards on Tuesday in Chicago. Before the game, he flipped Pavel Buchnevich and Jonathan Berggren, leaving Berggren on the second line with Connor McMichael and Mason McTavish, and Buchnevich on the third line with Jake Neighbors and Dalibor Dvorsky. By the time the third period started, Montgomery again played around with his forward groups, this time elevating Buchnevich to the top line with Robert Thomas and Jimmy Snuggerud. That left Dylan Holloway on a line with Neighbors and Dvorsky. In the young season, the Blues have struggled to score goals, including Tuesday's game against the Blackhawks. St. Louis has scored four even-strength goals in three games, and they've come from just two players. McTavish and Dvorsky each have scored twice. Pius Suter and Jimmy Snuggerud scored empty net goals in the opener in Dallas. It's unknown how long the changes are expected to last, but Montgomery is active in switching line combinations, including last season when there were mass changes even before game number five. And we move over just a bit to check in on the Redbirds, and we find here an article under a headline that reads, Cardinals Riley O'Brien looks to add muscle and strength after feeling the toll of late innings. Heading into the 2026 season, one that was going to present him with a chance to take claim of the high-leverage innings that were going to be available in the Cardinals' bullpen, right-hander Riley O'Brien had been told about the toll that comes with pitching in late relief. After a season spent as the Cardinals' primary closer, O'Brien understands. O'Brien's All-Star season ended with him tied with San Diego Padres closer Mason Miller for the National League lead in saves with 38, and with a 4.08 ERA across a career-high 64 innings, along with the career-high in innings, O'Brien set a career-high in appearances at 66 in his first full season as a major leaguer. I think I kind of experienced that this year. It was expected. I kind of knew it was going to be coming, and it's not going to be easy, O'Brien said, of the wear and tear from consistent opportunities to pitch in high-leverage situations. I think just experiencing it and knowing what it feels like is a good experience taking it into next year. The hard-throwing righty was one of three Cardinals to earn an All-Star nod this year. It did not allow an earned run through his first 13 appearances. O'Brien's 31 and ended the first half with a 3.43 ERA and 39 and a third innings and a 7.9% walk rate. He totaled 24 saves in his first 24 chances. In 27 appearances after the All-Star break, O'Brien posted a 5.11 ERA in just over 24 innings. His walk rate rose to 14.4%, and he went 14 for 18 in save opportunities. Three of O'Brien's blown saves in the second half came in September, and five of the losing decisions he had, his record for the year was 3-9, was handed came across his final 13 outings. Before 2026, O'Brien's career high in innings in the majors was 48 in 2025. That season began with him pitching in Class AAA and in the majors during the first half and ended with him getting a run in a closing role after the Cardinals traded away high-leverage arms at the season's deadline. The 31-year-old closer said during the Cardinals' final homestand of the year that he experienced fatigue toward the closing days of the 2026 year. He said his legs had been feeling heavy compared to how they felt earlier in the year. The effects of fatigue could be seen in velocity differences in O'Brien's arsenal as the season wore on. O'Brien said his off-season goal to add muscle and strength to his 6'4" frame will include weightlifting. He began doing water bag drills over the final few weeks of the regular season as he looked to get his mechanics feeling more natural in efforts to get back to what I was doing earlier. I'll definitely have to take some time at the end of the year and sit down and reflect on this season. But I think, honestly, I'm really excited for this off-season, he said, whose All-Star recognition was the first of his career. I think I have a lot of work to do, he said. I feel like I have a good plan. I think kind of going through this year, experiencing how I felt during the second half just motivates me even more this offseason to put in a lot of good work and make sure I can sustain a full year against another good year. And we move over next to Chuck Huckman's article on the Mizzou Tigers football. The headline here reads, "A TD catch in every game? Mizzou's Donovan Olagbode deserves more love." One wants to believe Mizzou's receivers would have visited their quarterback's hometown, even if he was from Miami, Missouri. As it happens to be, Austin Simmons hails from Miami, Florida. And so on this trip to the picturesque peninsula's crown jewel of a town, Donovan Olagbode and Simmons, the quarterback, said, "Just found that chemistry. You know, we weren't really looking back in the spring as much as we are right now," Simmons continued last Saturday after Mizzou, now number 16 in the USA Today coaches poll, beat then number 8 Florida. "Of course, we all went down to my hometown, Miami, just really took all those crucial reps and applied it to the games we play now. It was about understanding and getting a grip of the offense." Olagbode has caught a touchdown in all 5 games this season for a total of 6. And he leads all Southeast Conference players in touchdown receptions. And he's the first Mizzou receiver with a score in 5 consecutive games since Jeremy Macklin in 2005. And he was good. This Simmons-Olagbode pairing is vital for Mizzou, which has a younger receiving core. And without running back Ahmad Hardy, who's recovering from a gunshot wound to his thigh, other marquee players needed to ascend. The 6'2" sophomore Olagbode, with some fancy catches and some really tough catches, leads all returning Mizzou receivers with 26 catches, 7th most among SEC players. "I mean, he's Donovan," said the complimentary quarterback. "You look at the tape from his freshman year last year, you know, he had a lot of flashes. He's a great ball tracker, I'll say that. Having all those guys down there in Miami just really getting on point and getting that timing down, well, that's been crucial for me." For those who didn't hear or see, Simmons had a breakout game against the Gators. He was 23 for 30 for 340 yards and 2 touchdowns. Mizzou's new starting quarterback, he transferred in from Ole Miss, has yet to throw an interception as a Tiger. His longest pass Saturday was a 47-yard touchdown heave from his back foot under pressure, the number 1 in black and gold. Olagbode caught the pass at the 15-yard line, immediately escaped the grasp of a Gator, and chugged toward the gold diamonds in the Faro Field end zone.
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2: Good morning. Early this morning, expect clear skies and a low around 64. Later today, expect sunshine and a high around 81. Thursday night, expect clear skies and a low around 64. Friday, expect sunshine with a high near 88. Friday night, expect clear skies with a low near 72. Saturday, expect overcast skies with a high near 82. Get your weather every hour right here on Mind's Eye Radio, your virtual newsstand.
3: In Springfield, it's clear and 62 degrees. In Rochester, it's clear and 60 degrees. In Bloomington, it's clear and 59 degrees.
4: In the past, NASA's satellites were used to study the atmosphere and the stars above us. Now, the U.S. Space Agency is turning its instruments to observe phenomena closer to home. I'm Casey Morabito. Welcome to Voices of Innovation. Marco Giardino is an archaeologist who was part of a NASA initiative to expand the use of satellite data.
5: What our objective is to take the NASA data to make it available to decision makers in other agencies so that they can make more efficient and effective decisions as they go about managing the different systems on the Earth.
4: A satellite's vantage point gives a good overview of rapid changes taking place here on Earth. It can provide information helpful to everyone from air quality managers to public health specialists.
5: This type of data is now being used to help, for example, firefighters fight fires more effectively, to help coastal managers or people who manage fisheries to understand things like algal blooms more intensely. They're used for monitoring volcanic eruptions. So the satellites that were originally designed for primarily scientific research are now being used for practical applications and decision-making in a real-time basis.
4: Dr. Giardino heads an initiative on archaeological exploration through satellite data.
5: The project has as a primary objective the preservation and the rehabilitation of the Louisiana coastal wetlands, to see if the use of NASA remote sensing data could facilitate a series of interventions in the southeastern Louisiana area to stop, reverse, hopefully, the tremendous loss of coastal wetlands that is occurring there today.
4: We'll hear more about Dr. Giardino's coastal project on upcoming programs. Voices of Innovation is presented by the American Association of Engineering Societies.
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2: I am reading the October 7th edition of the Chicago Tribune. The first article is titled, Investment to Boost Nuclear Capacity. Constellation Energy, the largest U.S. nuclear provider, agreed Tuesday to invest $4.3 billion to increase output at 11 nuclear plants in Illinois, Pennsylvania, and New Jersey, and then sell this additional power to Google over a 20-year period. About half of Constellation's investment, or $2 billion, will be spent at the Byron, Braidwood, LaSalle, and Quad City plants in Illinois, according to Paul Adams, a Constellation spokesman. Tuesday's agreement comes as Google and other artificial intelligence companies are building data centers at record rates and at rising electricity rates driven by this construction boom are helping spark a growing political backlash. Google will fully pay for the additions in Northern Illinois, a Constellation spokesperson wrote in an email to the Tribune. No costs from the deal will go to Illinois customers, and, in fact, the additional supply resulting from Google's investment will exert downward pressure on energy rates for Illinois residents, the spokesperson wrote. On September 24th, consultants for the Illinois Power Agency and other state regulators said the installed capacity of the state's electricity grid will need to double by 2045 to 120 gigawatts, mainly to support data center growth. Tuesday's agreement will boost output at the 11 Constellation nuclear plants by 890 megawatts, or about the size of a typical nuclear reactor in the U.S. The announcement represents responsible growth, Pat Devaney, Secretary Treasurer of Illinois AFL-CIO, said in a statement to the Tribune. The Federation represents almost 900,000 workers in Illinois, according to the website. Our members are ready to bring roughly 450 megawatts of new clean power online, the equivalent of two small nuclear reactors, at no cost to Illinois ratepayers, Devaney said in the statement. It is proof positive that Illinois can invest in clean energy and create good-paying union jobs without passing on the cost. Specifically, the additional energy will be distributed through PJM Interconnection, a regional electricity grid that serves 13 states, including Northern Illinois, plus the District of Columbia. Our agreement with Constellation to fund nuclear reactor uprates will strengthen the PJM grid, which serves 67 million people, all while protecting energy affordability and supporting local union jobs, said Amanda Peterson-Corio, Global Head of Energy and Power at Google, in the statement. The Office of Illinois Governor J.B. Pritzker did not respond to a request for comment. Last year, Facebook founder Mark Zuckerberg announced a 20-year stipend for a Constellation Energy nuclear plant in Clinton, a rural community 25 miles south of Bloomington. He's helping to plan a second and perhaps even a third reactor for the site and may help foot the bill. Google and Constellation also have agreed on a strategic framework to evaluate opportunities to develop new clean generation and related services across the United States to support Google's growth. In a separate agreement, Constellation has agreed to supply Google with 2,700 megawatts of power over a 15-year period through the PJM system. While it's good to see investment in more energy sources, Jennifer Walling, CEO of the Illinois Environmental Council, said she's concerned about Google supporting nuclear and methane instead of renewable sources like wind and solar. The tech company last year announced it had agreed to purchase the majority of power expected to be produced at a natural gas plant being built at an ADM site in Decatur, according to the city's website. The Illinois Environmental Council is in general opposed to nuclear power, although Walling said it has supported packages that have included both when the renewable investment outweigh the nuclear investments. I think that nuclear power is carbon-free, but we don't consider it clean because of the radioactive waste that will last for thousands of years and how you mine that and the water usage, she said. Her organization backs the Power Act, introduced in February by State Senator Ram Vilvalam and State Representative Robin Gable. The legislation, supported by Pritzker, would incentivize data centers to draw from local renewable energy sources and batteries while adding transparency requirements. Decision makers are seeing more pressure around data centers than any other issue, Walling said she has worked on. There are communities saying yes, there are communities saying no, but I don't know that I can predict what they're going to do based on what I know about any community, Walling said. This article is titled The Art of Translation. For Isadora Angel, translating books from her native Bulgarian to English is akin to an actor reading a script. She'll start by writing 5 or 10 pages in order to understand the author's voice, the cadence, the emotional beats. Then she's able to fully inhabit it. You have to find all the nooks and crannies of it, otherwise it's like hitting the wrong note on the piano, the 45-year-old near West Side resident said. It doesn't sound right, and everyone can hear it. Still, Angel felt an unusually intense connection with She Who Remains. The novel by Bulgarian author Renee Karabash follows a young woman cloistered in a rural Albanian village who escapes an arranged marriage by becoming a sworn virgin. The book, and by extension, Angel, had been celebrated across the world this year as a finalist for the International Booker Prize, an influential literary award for translated fiction. It's even been recommended by Maleya Yousafzai and Dua Lipa. In Chicago, she shares her talents with the Third Coast Translators Collective. Around 30 people translating from over a dozen languages, including Arabic, Ukrainian, and German, make up the group. Their fluency may not always match, but they still manage to pore over words and themes together, a practice they say is complex and deeply human, especially given the rise of artificial intelligence technology. As a translator, you're not building the replica of the same ship, said Maha Tarif, who translates from Serbian alongside her husband. On the contrary, you're building a counterpart. You're building a ship, but the material that the ship is built out of is going to be different. A replica would be Google Translate, word for word, and that wouldn't make any sense, she added. That's just gibberish. Much of Angel's work is informed by her journey to the U.S. from Bulgaria. She wants her mother tongue to have a place in this country. I have to make people care about this tiny little place in the world, she said. Angel's childhood in Sofia, the capital city, coincided with the end of communism, which she said made it difficult to leave the country without connections. That changed after her father, who held an American dream since he was a boy, started businesses. He then sent her, her mom, and sister to West Suburban Lombard when she was 12. The move wasn't always easy on Angel, who said she probably experienced the most culture shock in moving to a suburb after living in a major city. But her mother had the foresight to sign her up for English lessons beforehand, which helped. You're there in Bulgaria on Wednesday, and on Thursday you're not there and you resurface in America, Angel said. You don't know anybody. There's no family other than your immediate family. Angel attended university in the UK and briefly moved back to Bulgaria in her 20s, where she worked for a magazine before returning to Chicago. It was after watching a Bulgarian translator speak at the seminary co-op bookstore in Hyde Park that she realized translation was her calling. I inhabit both of these languages in really profound ways, and they inhabit me in turn, she said. I can do something quite interesting on the page because of that. Like Angel, English was Maha Tarif's second language, so she's been translating since elementary school. The 55-year-old Rogers Park resident recalled translating a book about Iron Maiden for herself in seventh grade because she was such a big fan of the band. She later worked for Radio Yugoslavia as an English translator before coming to Chicago for grad school. For Stephen Tarif, age 56, he became fully invested in the language and culture after meeting his wife. They first crossed paths in 1995 at the Neo nightclub. Now they translate Serbian poetry and books together. The couple that translates together stays together, he joked. According to Angel, the phrase lost in translation exists for a reason. Bulgarian uses the Cyrillic alphabet while English uses the Latin one. Meaning in Bulgaria is often expressed through different verb tenses, whereas English deploys its most robust vocabulary. That's where the artistic element comes in, including in She Who Remains, Angel said. The novel's main character became a sworn virgin, meaning she takes a vow of chastity and lives socially as a man. Her name changes from Becca to Matija. English isn't as gendered as Bulgarian, which Angel said allowed her to better convey the ambiguity in Becca's identity. It actually allowed for a really beautiful in-betweenness so that we're not gendering the main character, Angel said. The text was alive on the page, Angel said, which made translating it a relay race of sorts with the author. I was running in step with the author. I was admiring the writing, but I felt like I could handle it, Angel said. It didn't overpower me. In one section, Beheka remembers the wedding dress her grandmother gifted her before she died. Angel said she went over it again and again to get it right. She had to carefully place phrases like, she said, so English readers could understand who was talking while maintaining the melody and rhythm of the original text. The Tarifs ran into a similar issue when translating Children by Melina Markovic, a novel about a woman's relationship with her disabled son that comes out in October. They decided to use past tense when the main character spoke and switched to present tense for other characters to make it clear. At the same time, the couple said they want to preserve Serbian culture in their work. They'll keep a word like plakeskavica, a Serbian meat patty, because it's different from a hamburger, they said, for example, It can take anywhere from a year to 5 years to finish a book. For Angel, there was about a five-month period where she blacked out and intensely focused on translating She Who Remains. It was published earlier this year, but Angel said she primarily worked on it the prior 2 years. She watched as the book's popularity grew on social media, but when it made the long list for the International Booker Prize, she broke down in tears. Her husband and 3 children were home when she got the call, and they all hugged to celebrate. It was being legitimized at the highest possible level after so many years of just feeling like I was doing a fool's errand, Angel said. She also translated 2 other novels and is writing a memoir. Even though it didn't ultimately win the prize, the publicity brought an influx of sales. She also hopes the success brings more awareness to translated books in the U.S., where the amount published is quite small. It's important for everyone to widen their frame of reference, she said. It's like if you go to a Mexican restaurant in Chicago. It's not eating Mexican food in Mexico, but it's close, Angel said. Just because something was rendered into English, you can still taste and smell and feel the source. Ali Kinsella, who translates from Ukrainian, said the country's literature can show Americans how to identify and resist fascism. Russia invaded Ukraine more than 4 years ago, unleashing Europe's largest conflict since World War II. The 40-year-old uptown resident picked up the language while working as a Peace Corps volunteer in Ukraine. Ukrainians know what it's like to live under fascism, under totalitarianism, and they've been writing about it for decades and decades, Kinsella said. And I think that they have a lot to teach the world about what it means to survive individually and collectively as a culture. Bringing the literature of the world to English speakers is the goal of Chicago's Third Coast Translators Collective, which Angel helped start a decade ago. There were even the first readers of She Who Remains. In workshops, they parse through the poems and novel group members are working on. Their discussion typically revolve around what is best, the best word, phrase, idiom, or sentence structure to communicate the author's meaning, Angel said. The thing about translation is that you're never in charge of the plot or the pacing, Angel said. But within linguistic parameters, the question is, are you bringing this over in the best possible way? Jamie Rising, age 34, said the group's advice has been incredibly valuable. Others may not know Portuguese, the language Rising translates from, but they're still attentive to tone and flow and can critique the English version. Kinsella recently presented a historical fiction book to the group where the main character speaks to her mother with formal pronouns, which in Ukrainian indicates respect, not distance. Kinsella was struggling to demonstrate in English that such formality is actually a sign of intimacy. It was very helpful to have other people listen to it or read it and tell me where they thought I was succeeding and where I wasn't, she said. For Kinsella, it's the kind of nuance AI can't yet replicate. AI poems are very flat, Kinsella said. There's no beating heart inside of them. The next article is titled Bean Seeks Comeback versus GOP Newcomer. Former U.S. Representative Melissa Bean, a centrist Democrat whose 2004 upset helped begin the Northwest suburbs shift to the left, is seeking a comeback in Illinois' 8th Congressional District against Republican Jennifer Davis, a tech entrepreneur running for office for the first time. The two are vying in the November 3rd general election to succeed Democratic U.S. Representative Robert Krishnamoorthy, who gave up the seat as part of his unsuccessful bid for the U.S. Senate this year. He has endorsed Bean. A former three-term congresswoman, Bean said she is returning to politics to restore democracy, health care, and the economy. Davis said she is running to cut red tape, help small businesses, and support families with what she describes as common sense solutions. Christopher Krumpack, an independent with a background in information technology, is running as a write-in candidate. A self-described moderate progressive, he supports Medicare for all and a ban on campaign donations from corporations and political action committees. The largely middle-class district drawn by Democrats in the last redistricting roughly follows the Jane Addams Memorial Tollway from Des Plaines to the farmland beyond Elgin, then runs south along the Fox River to St. Charles and Geneva. The Cook Political Report rates the district solidly Democratic, noting it voted about 5 percentage points more Democratic than the nation as a whole in the last two presidential elections. Krishnamoorthy won re-election in 2024 with 57% of the vote. It wasn't always so Democratic, though previous boundaries for the 8th District were more centered around Cook County's northwest suburbs, as well as parts of Lake and McHenry counties. During that time, Republican Phil Crane held the seat for 35 years until Bean beat him on her second try in 2004, an early sign of the Democratic shift that has since turned much of the Chicago suburbs blue. Since re-entering politics, Bean has also ramped up her fundraising operation. While she loaned nearly $300,000 to her campaign fund, Bean has raised $1.7 million since July 2025, much of it spent to win the Democratic primary, federal campaign finance records show. Davis has raised $476,000 during the same time frame, though she is trying to remain competitive by loaning $1 million to her campaign, according to the campaign finance records. The campaign's final day fundraising won't be reported until after the election. Both nominees emerge from crowded March primaries. Bean attacked from the left in a race she said got personal at times, outspent all but one of her seven opponents, and won with about 22,000 votes, or 32%. Davis beat three opponents with 14,600 votes, or 51%. Bean also got help from a controversial outside source, a super political action committee calling itself Elect Chicago Women, spent $4.5 million supporting her primary run. The group was tied to the American Israel Public Affairs Committee, or AIPAC, which works to strengthen the U.S.-Israel ties. AIPAC's spending in several races angered progressive candidates competing in the Democratic primary, an anger amplified because the source of the group's money to Bean and other congressional candidates wasn't disclosed until after the primary. Progressive support has never been central to Bean's success. The 64-year-old, who still lives in the unincorporated Palatine home where she and her husband raised two daughters, served in Congress from 2005 to 2011 and was a member of the Moderate Blue Dog Coalition. She points to her votes to help pass the Affordable Care Act, the Dodd-Frank Act, which restricted banks' high-risk investments after the housing crisis, and equal pay protection. After narrowly losing to Republican Joe Walsh in the 2010 Tea Party wave, Bean, formerly a tech consultant, became president of the Executives Club of Chicago and later head of Midwest operations for J.P. Morgan Chase and CEO of Mesirow Wealth Advisors. But she said she wanted to make a return to politics now because, in large part, she thinks President Donald Trump is trampling rights such as freedom of the press and encroaching on powers the Constitution reserves for Congress, including spending, tariffs, and declaring war. "I'm hearing a lot of concerns from families," Bean said, "some about the lack of checks and balances, the lack of constitutional adherence, but also how young people are feeling very hopeless and not feeling like the American dream is as available for them as it has been for previous generations. That's very sad, but very fixable." Her Young American Empowerment Plan calls for providing help for housing, healthcare, energy, and education costs. It includes restoring funding to the U.S. Department of Education, making higher education more affordable, and investing in clean energy. She also wants to shore up Social Security's finances, and she opposes the Trump administration's mass deportations and supports immigration reform that includes a path to citizenship. Raised in rural Wisconsin and now living in Huntley, Davis was age 17 when she and her husband started Davisware Software, which helps service companies run their business. The couple sold the venture in 2025. A mother of 10, including three adopted children, Davis, age 55, has never held elected office but emphasized her experience helping small businesses. "We have taken from our parents and stolen from our kids with an unsurmountable amount of debt," she said. "If we want to solve problems, we have to do things differently. So this to me is a bonus lap to make a difference in our country." Though she's the Republican standard bearer in the race, Davis described herself as a political outsider when asked whether she aligns with Trump, who is deeply unpopular in Illinois. "I don't have to be aligned to anyone in the party. I'm certainly not going to agree with the president 100% of the time," she said. She has voiced opposition to using the Justice Department to go after political enemies and gerrymandering electoral districts, two stances Trump has embraced. While she said Governor J.B. Pritzker and Chicago Mayor Brandon Johnson should have accepted federal help last year during the federal immigration raids known as Operation Midway Blitz, Davis said instances of chaotic operations and shootings were failures. "Any use of force should be reviewed and those responsible should be held accountable," she said. On immigration, Davis said illegal immigration costs taxpayers billions of dollars, and she supports deporting people who have committed crimes, but she supports a path to citizenship for people brought to the U.S. illegally as children who are working, staying out of trouble, and paying taxes. "I agree with the president on closing the border," she said, "but we have to have a pathway to success for immigrants." On affordability, Davis called for cutting federal spending and lowering taxes. And on Trump's tariffs, Davis said she supported them against China and more generally if used strategically. "Tariffs should be leveraged," she said, "not a permanent tax on Illinois families." Davis said her tech expertise could help oversee artificial intelligence and educate consumers on its benefits. She called data centers an extension of AI and said they have cut their water use through recycling. "We need data centers," she said. "There's so much bad information out there about data centers. They don't really use water now." Data centers could generate thousands of jobs and billions of dollars in new investment and property taxes, according to a new study by labor-affiliated Illinois think tanks. But the centers have been criticized for heavy water usage, with the Alliance for the Great Lakes warning in a report that the recent surge of centers could cause water shortages in the region. Government has to provide guardrails to make sure that we're doing things in our country's best interest and not stifling free enterprise, she said. AI leaders don't require government help. Veen also emphasized AI's potential to drive economic growth and called for clear rules to protect rights and safety without hampering innovation. The two differ sharply on abortion. Davis supports the 2022 Supreme Court ruling that overturned Roe v. Wade and returned abortion regulation to the states. Veen calls reproductive freedom non-negotiable and wants to write Roe's protection into federal law. The next article is titled, Plastic Surgeon with 8 Patient Deaths Faces Another License Suspension. A plastic surgeon whose Illinois license was suspended following a Tribune investigation that found 8 patient deaths connected to his Chicago clinic is now temporarily barred from practicing medicine in his home state of Michigan. The Michigan Department of Licensing and Regulatory Affairs recently suspended Dr. Ayub Sayegh's medical license, meaning he cannot practice in the state until the matter is resolved through an administrative hearing process. The order of summary suspension, dated September 25th, said the Michigan Department found that the public health, safety, or welfare requires emergency action. It is based in part on complaints from a Michigan woman and her mother who allege Sayegh botched their 2024 cosmetic surgeries. As part of its investigation, the department retained an expert who reviewed this matter and opined that Sayegh's conduct was a violation of general duty and below the minimal standard of care, the Michigan administrative complaint states. Derry Brown of White Lake, Michigan, told the Tribune she and her mother endured costly surgeries with other physicians to try to correct Sayegh's work. Sayegh had performed a breast augmentation procedure on Brown and a facelift and neck lift on her mother. I'm just happy, Brown said of the Michigan suspension. Hopefully, no one else has to go through what I went through. Specifically, the Michigan administrative complaint alleges Sayegh's surgeries left Brown with improperly sized and positioned breast implants, and her mother's ear and earlobe position represented a significant deviation from accepted standards of practice. Brown's mother also experienced eyelid drooping. Sayegh failed to maintain complete, accurate, and timely documentation in both cases, according to Michigan officials. The Michigan suspension also notes that Sayegh's medical license in Virginia was suspended based on Illinois' ongoing disciplinary proceedings and that he failed to notify Michigan officials within 30 days as required. Attorney Michael Goldberg, who represents Sayegh in the Illinois proceedings, said the plastic surgeon is not practicing medicine while his licenses are suspended. Sayegh, age 58, is fighting the disciplinary action in Illinois. A hearing is scheduled for late next week. Sayegh, who lives in Michigan and became licensed there in late 2001, runs a clinic called Your New Looks in the upscale suburban community of West Bloomfield. In 2013, he expanded to Illinois, where he opened 63 Laser and Skin Clinic near Midway International Airport. and then travel between both states offering tummy tucks, liposuction, breast augmentations, facelifts, and other popular plastic surgery procedures. In July, the Illinois Department of Financial and Professional Regulation temporarily suspended his medical license. The state inspected Syag's Chicago clinic and alleged, in part, that he had failed to meet requirements for delivering anesthesia-related services in a practice setting. The inspection came less than 2 weeks after the Tribune reported the state had not disciplined Syag despite multiple patient deaths in Illinois. The patients, all women of color and mothers, died in a 7-year span shortly after their surgeries at his clinic, located at 3918 West 63rd Street in a predominantly Latino neighborhood. 6 died from complications of plastic surgery, according to medical examiner and coroner records, and the other 2 overdosed on pain medications at home. Each surgery involved a tummy tuck and at least one other procedure, typically liposuction. The Tribune investigation also noted 6 people, including Brown, had filed complaints since 2004 against the surgeon in Michigan. None involved a death. Illinois officials have acknowledged flaws in their investigation, which began after the state received a complaint in October 2020 regarding the death of Adelia Karkolis, a 39-year-old Chicago mother of 4 who died the previous year, shortly after her surgery. Her family sued Syag and his anesthesiologist in 2021, and jurors delivered a $56 million verdict in late 2024 following a trial. As the state licensing investigation was pending, 3 more of Syag patients died of complications from surgery. It wasn't until September 5, 2025, nearly 5 years after the state began investigating Syag and Karkolis' death, that the department filed its own complaint, alleging the doctor's conduct violated the Illinois Medical Practice Act, state records show. The department amended its complaint this year to include allegations involving another patient, Crystal Walker Keating, age 47. She died in November 2018, the same day Syag performed her tummy tuck, liposuction, flankplasty, and fat grafting of the buttocks, also known as a Brazilian butt lift. Her estate filed a wrongful death lawsuit, and a trial ended in 2024 with a hung jury. After that, attorneys agreed to almost $1.1 million in settlements with the various parties, including the hospital and medical staff who treated Walter Keating. Syag and his business entities were responsible for $470,000 of the total, court records.

by failing to publicly reveal who is providing him with a rent-free downtown Chicago apartment where he has been staying since the spring. Bailey, on the campaign trail, has told downstate supporters that he and his wife have been staying in Chicago since the day after the March 17th primary, thanks to a doctor that has been gracious enough to donate his apartment for us to stay in the Grant Park area, according to the complaint, which Ben Hardin, executive director of the state Democratic Party, filed Monday with the Illinois State Board of Elections. By failing to report the arrangement, the complaint alleges, Bailey has violated the requirement that candidates report anything of value knowingly received in connection with the nomination for election, election or retention of any candidate or person to or in public office. That includes in-kind contributions such as donated services or property. Mr. Bailey's own remarks demonstrate that he knowingly received the apartment in connection with his campaign for the governorship, says the complaint, which links to videos of Bailey's comments. The record leaves no doubt Mr. Bailey moved into the apartment the day after he won the Republican primary, described it as a headquarters for his Chicago area campaign operation, and uses it as a base for meeting voters. He even bragged that building staff had asked for campaign cards and materials. Average rent for a one-bedroom apartment in the area is $2,965 a month, according to the complaint, first reported by WGN-TV. That is well over the $1,000 threshold at which contributions must be reported to election officials within 5 business days, or within 2 business days in the 30 days before an election. Bailey's campaign hasn't disclosed any such in-kind donation, either on the standalone reports required for large contributions or on its quarterly reports for the first half of the year, the complaint alleges. Quarterly reports covering July through September are due next week. This is unethical and illegal, and Illinois deserves answers, State Representative Lisa Hernandez, chair of the state Democratic Party, said in a statement Tuesday announcing the complaint. The Democratic Party of Illinois is asking the Illinois State Board of Elections to immediately investigate these violations and demanding that Darren Bailey reveal who is funding his Chicago stopover. Bailey's campaign said Tuesday it had not yet received an official copy of the complaint. Democrats and their allies have tried the campaign finance complaint routine before, the campaign said in a statement. This is par for the course. They'll do anything to make this race about something other than Governor J.B. Pritzker's record. Because the election is so close, the Illinois State Board of Elections must hold a hearing on the complaint before Election Day on November 3rd, board spokesman Matt Dietrich wrote in an email. A final decision could come at a special meeting if there isn't time to hold a closed-door hearing and complete other preliminary steps before the board's next scheduled meeting on October 20th, Dietrich wrote. If the board finds Bailey violated the law, his campaign could face escalating civil fines for each violation. Bailey, a former state lawmaker from Southern Illinois, making his second run against Pritzker, has said part of his strategy is to do a better job appealing the voters in the suburbs and in Chicago, which he called a hellhole during the 2022 campaign. In April, Bailey told the Tribune he was renting a South Loop apartment as part of an effort to simply earn the trust and, ultimately, the vote of the people there. Bailey's campaign did not respond to follow-up questions about whether the Baileys were paying rent for the apartment, who owned it. This isn't the first time this

0: year that Bailey has faced questions about his adherence to state campaign finance laws. In May, Bailey's campaign acknowledged to the Tribune that it had held a May 22nd fundraiser in Joliet in apparent violation of a law barring candidates for state office from holding fundraising events on days the legislature is in session. The admission came a day after the Tribune reported that a Republican group in Northwest suburban Barrington Township had called off a Bailey fundraiser scheduled for another session day. Bailey hasn't faced any official repercussions for the Joliet fundraiser because the law, which he voted for as a state senator in 2021, doesn't specify who is ultimately responsible for enforcing it. Just days before the 2022 election, the Democratic Party of Illinois filed a complaint against Bailey's campaign and an allied political action committee, People Who Play by the Rules, PAC, headed by right-wing radio host Dan Proft. The complaint alleged Bailey, then a frequent guest on the Naples, Florida residents' Chicago-based radio show, had engaged in prohibited coordination with an independent PAC. A year and a half later, the election board dismissed the complaint, finding that state law doesn't clearly define what qualifies as prohibited coordination between a candidate's campaign and a so-called independent expenditure committee. The next article is titled Homeowners Insurance on Rise. It may not cause the sticker shock of last year's whopping increase, but State Farm is set to raise homeowners' insurance rates in Illinois by another nearly 8% this fall, according to a recent filing with the state. The increase went into effect for new policies on October 1st, while current customers will see the higher rates beginning in December. Bloomington-based State Farm has about 1.49 million homeowner policyholders in Illinois, according to the filing. State Farm said the rate increase is once again driven by catastrophic losses related to extreme weather events in Illinois. Across Illinois, more customers are experiencing firsthand the effects of severe weather trends that are more frequent and severe, and related repair costs continue to increase, a State Farm spokesperson said in a statement. To remain financially prepared to pay claims at risk and cost change, State Farm is making rate adjustments. The 8% increase will add about $10 per month to the average Illinois homeowner's insurance bill, the company told the Tribune Monday. State Farm has paid out $1.22 in claims and expenses for every $1 in premiums collected the past 3 years in Illinois, the company said. Last year, State Farm hit Illinois homeowners with a 27.2% rate increase, one of the largest in the state's history, and also implemented a minimum 1% deductible on all wind and hail losses, rising the out-of-pocket cost for homeowners filing a related damage claim. The move created a firestorm in Illinois, with everyone from consumer groups to Governor J.B. Pritzker challenging the hefty rate increase. In August, Pritzker signed legislation empowering the Illinois Department of Insurance to review and challenge homeowners' rate increases it determines are excessive, inadequate, or unfairly discriminatory. The legislation also requires insurance companies to give customers 60 days notice in advance of renewal premium increases above 10%. Similar legislation was enacted to prohibit excessive auto insurance rate increases, with both new laws set to take effect July 1, 2027. Meanwhile, homeowners across the country continue to pay increased insurance premiums to keep a covered roof over their heads. U.S. home insurance rates rose 46.8% from 2020 to 2025, according to LendingTree's latest State of Home Insurance report. Colorado had the biggest increase in premiums, more than doubling, while Illinois ranked seventh with a 68% increase over the period, according to the study. Illinois had the fourth highest increase in home insurance rates last year at 14.1%, the study found. The average annual cost of home insurance across the U.S. is $2,395. Illinois ranks 17th among the states with an average annual home insurance cost of $2,731 in 2025, according to the study. Oklahoma, Nebraska, Colorado, Kansas, and Texas are the most expensive states to insure a home due to greater damage from tornadoes, hail, wildfires, and severe storms, according to the study. While State Farm has been increasing rates in Illinois, the study found it offers the least expensive average home insurance rates nationwide among the companies surveyed. The next article is an editorial entitled Endorsements in Four Statewide Offices. Today, the Tribune editorial board endorses candidates in four statewide Illinois offices: Attorney General, Comptroller, Secretary of State, and Treasurer. Kwame Raoul, age 62, has held the post of Attorney General for the state of Illinois since 2019. Raoul faces a Republican challenger in Bob Fiorardi, age 73, a former Second Ward alderman and longtime Democrat who switched allegiances in 2022. In a conversation with us, Fioretti stressed the independence of the office. "Let's not forget the attorney general is not the governor's attorney," he said, arguing that the attorney general's client ultimately is the people of the state of Illinois. A very good point. Having lost the 2024 race to become Cook County state's attorney, Fioretti hopes to do better campaigning for this state post. "That's unlikely. In our view, Raoul has been stellar during a challenging period for this office. He has proved to be tough on fraud enforcement, antitrust, and transparency, and he's pursued numerous public corruption cases, most recently filing charges against a group of current and former Ford Height officials and employees who allegedly used public funds for private travel. That's all important work. We're very familiar with Fioretti, given his numerous recent campaigns for Cook County Board President and Chicago Mayor, among others. He certainly has extensive experience as a litigator and a long track record of serving the public. Today, he's becoming something of a perennial candidate." Raoul has built the Office of Attorney General into a significant counterweight to the federal government. His office says it filed 63 lawsuits against Trump administration actions between January 2025 and April 2026 alone, protecting an estimated $8.6 billion in Illinois funding. Subsequent cases have continued in 2026. This partisan positioning is not exclusive to Democrats. The flip side of the Raoul Attorney General coin, you could argue, is Texas's Ken Paxton, who has bragged about filing over 100 lawsuits against Joe Biden's administration. And there's a good argument that Raoul had no choice but to direct much of his focus toward Washington, D.C. Still, in an ideal world, a state attorney general not only serves as a check on federal overreach, but also as a watchdog laser focused on his or her state. We'd like to see Raul do more of that. Before he was reelected in 2022, Raul vowed to take a stronger position on public corruption. In the wake of a new round of scandals, including the federal indictment of State Representative Carol Ammons on allegations that include misusing state grant and campaign funds, it's undeniable that Illinois' notorious ethics issue are far from a thing of the past. While we acknowledge the statutory constraints that limit his office and don't expect one man to clean up Illinois corruption overnight, we again encourage Raul to zero in on this close-to-home problem. In our 2022 endorsement of Raul, we said that he was clearly the best qualified candidate. That remains true today. Comptroller Susana Mendoza announced in July 2025 that she would not be seeking re-election for her current post, a classy move that has garnered her well-deserved praise, including from this board, in an election season in which others have decided to hedge their bets and run for multiple offices. Running to replace her are Democratic State Representative Margaret Croak of Chicago, age 34, Republican Brian Drew, age 51, of Benton, and Green Party write-in candidate Anna Schiffelbein. The last Republican to hold this office was Lisa Munger, a Bruce Rauner appointee. Mendoza beat Munger in a special election in 2026. Drew is an attorney and a small business owner, as well as a trustee of the Wren Lake Community College Board. He ran for a circuit court judgeship in the 2024 Republican primary and finished second. He's positioned himself and the role of the office for which he is running as a watchdog, and it's true that the comptroller does have a full view of the state's fiscal situation. Croak has raised significant funds, about $2.6 million, while Drew's much more modest fundraising has not made it easy for him to compete with his Democratic opponent. Schiffelbein, who has run unsuccessfully for other offices, including Illinois House, has not mounted much of a campaign. Croak, whom we endorsed in the Democratic primary, is a moderate Democrat. Her primary race was notable in a large part because it pitted Governor J.B. Pritzker, who backed Croak, against the Chicago Teachers Union's muscle, which was deployed in favor of State Senator Corina Villa, Democrat West Chicago. While Villa would have turned the job of comptroller into an activist position, Croak instead advocated for sound administration and transparency in the state's finances, which struck a chord with us. Her tenure in the General Assembly also indicated to us she could be trusted to be independent, as evidenced when she fought to protect selective enrollment schools in 2024 from threats emanating from Chicago's Mayor Brandon Johnson. Drew questions Croak's independence given her reliance on the finances and political clout of her former boss, Pritzker. That's a fair critique. We certainly said as much of Lieutenant Governor Juliana Stratton in her Pritzker bankroll bid for U.S. Senate, except that the comptroller is responsible primarily for managing the state's checkbook. That's a certain amount of politics that goes into any state office, and Munger certainly made headlines during the budget impasse under Rauner by pushing to stop elected officials' pay until the passage of a balanced budget. Outliers aside, though, the function of this office is about as straightforward a job as they come in Illinois government, or at least it should be.
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2: Good morning. Early this morning, expect clear skies and a low around 64. Later today, expect sunshine and a high around 81. Thursday night, expect clear skies and a low around 64. Friday, expect sunshine with a high near 88. Friday night, expect clear skies with a low near 72. Saturday, expect overcast skies with a high near 82. Get your weather every hour right here on Mind's Eye Radio, your virtual newsstand.
3: In Springfield, it's clear and 62 degrees. In Rochester, it's clear and 60 degrees. In Bloomington, it's clear and 59 degrees.

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3: Good Wednesday afternoon. My name is Steve Bertelsmann, and today is Wednesday, October 7th, the year 2026. I will be with you for the next hour this afternoon, reading the September and October 2026 edition of the Consumer Reports magazine, which is all about automobiles. And the cover of the magazine has one big statement saying, "What makes cars safe?" So the first article I'm going to read in this issue is basically about the car testing that Consumer Reports does. The first article is Birth of Our Automobile Testing. It did not take Consumer Report testers long to slide into the driver's seat. Our second issue, published in June of 1936, featured ratings of 22 models. The studies of all the cars included actual driving by the person reporting on them, his or her findings, and opinions being checked by other automotive consultants, we told readers. Of those, we rated three unacceptable due to safety concerns, including poor visibility, unsafe handling, and difficult steering. Our favorite vehicle of that year? The Ford V8 Standard and the Plymouth Deluxe 6. Next point, big win, 48,499. The number of signatures on our petition calling for new standards to make it easier for passengers and emergency responders to open electronic car doors. Electronic door latch failures have been linked to entrapment and death. Help us get to our goal of 50,000 signatures by adding yours at consumerreport.org/door safety. Next point, Consumer Reports started it. Consumer Reports auto safety experts recognized the huge benefits of seat belts as soon as they were introduced in the 1950s. We also pushed to make them safer. In our 1956 crash tests, 26 of 39 belts failed to protect passengers. Our findings kicked off a long Consumer Report advocacy campaign demanding not just better belts with mandated crash test standards, but also that seat belts become standard equipment in all new cars, which they finally did in 1968. Next point, a slice of Consumer Report history. In 1986, we took our auto testing to a new level by developing our very own test track. Our engineers transformed an old drag strip into a challenging course that could simulate specific driving scenarios, such as braking from 60 miles per hour on wet pavement, emergency handling, and much more. Today, the site is 327 acres, including 6 miles of paved track, and is one of the largest independent testing facilities of its kind. Every car we rate gets put through its paces here, from zooming around curves to being hoisted up on our garage's lift platforms so that our test drivers, mechanics, and experts can systematically evaluate performance, safety, and design. Next point on automobiles. Ask Consumer Reports, should I pay for automatic crash notification, ACN, service? It's a life-saving feature, but we don't think you should have to pay for it. ACN alerts first responders to the precise location of your vehicle in a crash. For years, Consumer Reports has been advocating to make ACN free on all vehicles. While most new models now offer long free trials of ACN, used car buyers may have to pay a small monthly fee to keep ACN active. Next point, Talking Cars records its 500th episode. 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Our annual auto issue. We published our first issue dedicated solely to automobiles in May of 1953 with evaluations of 50 models. Today, our experts continue to produce the most comprehensive auto guides on the market with ratings and reviews of nearly 500 models. Look for Consumer Reports' next auto issue in March of 2027. Next point, 2.2 million. That's the amount Consumer Reports spend each year buying the cars we test. We shop for cars anonymously to ensure impartiality and drive them for about 500,000 miles annually. And Consumer Reports, we're still fighting to keep drivers safe. Our tests have a proven track record of improving vehicles. For example, Consumer Reports SUV testing in the 80s started a decades-long effort to make them more stable. We championed electronic stability control, which helps prevent rollovers, and stopped recommending SUVs without it. By 2007, it was a federal mandate. Today, Consumer Reports Safety Verdict is an easy-to-understand score to show which new cars protect you best. To learn more, turn to the Safest Cars right now. The final part of this story, the road to 100. Consumer Reports, we may be 90 years old, but we are not slowing down. Here's what we're tackling now to protect drivers in the next decade and beyond. 1. Working with the NHTSA to align advanced driver assistance systems with consumer safety. 2. Keeping an eye on distracted driving by flagging overly complicated vehicle controls. This helps inform car buyers and drives automakers to make improvements. 3. Testing child car seats using our own crash test protocol that goes beyond required federal safety standards. And 4. Urging the NHTSA to update its flammability standards to protect consumer health. One study found harmful flame retardants, including carcinogens, in the air inside nearly all cars tested. So please sign our petition at consumerreports.org/flame retardants. The next Consumer Reports article that I have for you is the monthly article that is entitled Ask Consumer Reports. Here we have three different problems that Consumer Reports is going to give you answers to. Number one, can over-the-counter nasal strips help relieve my snoring? Snoring is a common condition that affects up to 50% of adults. It is caused by vibrations in the airway when muscles relax and narrow or block the passages during sleep. Because it's so common and often so disruptive, there are hundreds of products on the market purported to help the condition. That includes nasal strips, adhesive plastic bands that you apply across your nose to physically pull nasal passages apart, open. Sounds good, but do they really work? To find out, our staffers tested 4 popular products. They used each strip for at least 2 nights, evaluating ease of use, comfort, and most important, whether they minimized snoring. The results were disappointing. While most were easy enough to use, none of our testers found snoring relief with any of the nose strips. That said, some products like the Breathe Right Extra Strength Clear Nasal Strips, which are $13 for a box of 26, and the Vicks Z-Quil Sleep Nasal Strips, $13.50 for a box of 26, help them breathe more easily when congested. More effective strategies for occasional snoring include avoiding alcohol 3 hours before bedtime, having your last meal 2 hours before bed, and taking medication for congestion. Sleeping on your side instead of your back can also help. If lifestyle strategies do not improve the problem, please see your doctor, a sleep specialist, or an ear, nose, and throat specialist. Problem number two, what's the best way to make bread last longer? Store-bought bread generally has a short shelf life of 2 to 5 days, but you can safely consume bread past its printed best-by date as long as there's no visible mold or off odor. Because mold is caused by excess moisture and staleness results in part from moisture loss, the key to longevity is to store bread in an airtight container. Don't have an airtight bread box? Make sure to keep bread tightly sealed in plastic packaging, then put in a cool, dry place away from direct sun and heat. Avoid putting bread in the refrigerator because chilled temperatures actually accelerate starch crystallization, causing it to go stale faster than it would on a counter. Conversely, bread freezes well and remains safe indefinitely at 0 degrees Fahrenheit, though for the best flavor and texture, you should aim to consume it within 3 months. If you find yourself with unsliced loaves, such as sourdough bread or baguettes, or even biscuits that have already dried out, you can often revive them by dampening the surface, wrapping them in foil, and baking them at 300 degrees Fahrenheit for 10 minutes. If the bread still feels hard, you can flip or rewrap them to ensure even heating and bake for an additional 5 minutes. Or if the bread loaves are too dry to refresh, simply process them into breadcrumbs or croutons. And the final problem, how can I tell if a text message is a scam? Answer, malicious texts can appear legitimate at first glance, often creating a false sense of urgency by warning of dire consequences, such as a hit to your credit score or a driver's license suspension. Scammers also tend to provide an online link, hoping to trick you into sharing personal information or sending money. But there are telltale signs you can watch out for. The message may originate from a foreign number with an incorrect digit count for U.S.-based phones, or it might include aggressive threats demanding immediate payment to avoid further penalties. And be wary of any link that doesn't end in a standard domain like .com or .gov, or that contains unusual hyphens, as well as text containing spelling errors or incorrect names for government agencies and companies. If you receive a suspicious message, do not click on any links. I repeat, do not click on any links. Go to the company or agency's website directly or call it at a verified number to confirm your account status. The next Consumer Reports article that I have for you in this issue is a product and this is called headphones. Your life deserves a mobile soundtrack. Choose earbuds or over-the-ear cans. Either way, indulge in rich sound and cocoon-like noise cancellation, or just a feel-good price. First item is noise-canceling wireless over-the-ear and on-ear headphones, Dyson OnTrack for $250. They get a 76 overall score, and here's what Consumer Reports said about this product. Most headphone decisions come down to lifestyle. If your new headphones will be your travel and exercise companions, you might prefer earbuds rather than over-the-ear models. Audiophiles who want to relax with Miles Davis's classic Kinda Blue might prefer great-sounding wired cans like Grado's top-rated top-ranked models. But there are no rules. You'll see people wearing over-the-ear headphones on a treadmill, and our top-rated earbuds can provide great sound at home. Better than what you'll get from all but the best home speakers. Next, should you consider noise-canceling headphones? Probably. They've come down in price in recent years, and the better models in our ratings deliver solid sound quality while producing a hushed environment that can make air travel and workout sessions in a noisy gym much more pleasant. No matter which type of headphones you want, comfort is critical. Although manufacturers do their best, no single headphone fits everyone perfectly. 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What to avoid? Look past brand names and don't assume that expensive models are better. Many high-scoring models come from lesser-known companies and are priced moderately. If you want earbuds largely for audiobooks or background music while gardening, there's no reason to spend hundreds for top sound quality. That's doubly true if you tend to lose or break earbuds. We're not judging. The noise-canceling wireless earbuds, Apple AirPods Pro 3 for $250 gets a 74 overall score. And then the noise-canceling wired over-the-ear and on-ear headphones are the Grado SR125X for $175 and get an 82 overall score. And the final note on this article is our expert tip. If noise canceling is a top priority, you can now include in-ear models in your search. In some cases, they've gotten to be just as good as, if not better, than over-the-ear models. And that statement was made by Brian Harrigan, who is a tester for our headphones. The next Consumer Reports article that I have for you is entitled, "Your Car is Sharing Data with Big Tech Companies, Study Finds." Data sent by vehicles and companion apps included locations, VINs, and other identifiers. Amazon, Google, Meta, and Microsoft were among the top receivers of driver data. This article was written by Derek Kravitz. Your car may be spying on you and transmitting what it learns to some of the world's biggest tech companies. That's the core finding of a series of tests conducted by privacy researchers at Northeastern University in Boston using Consumer Reports Vehicle and Auto Test Center in Connecticut. A study about the results will be published this week. It has been known for some time that many late-model automobiles collect detailed data about our driving and share it with companies that may use it for marketing purposes and even to individualize insurance premiums or auto loan rates. Regulators have reprimanded and fined automakers for allegedly failing to clearly disclose this practice, and several automakers have been sued for it. The new Northeastern study shows, for the first time, data flowing among the vehicles, the vehicle apps you download when you buy your car, and third-party companies, documenting exactly what kind of data gets siphoned from our vehicles and which companies are receiving that information. Nearly every automaker sent data to outside companies. Even more troubling, almost a quarter of the vehicle apps were found to be sending out personally identifiable information, including vehicle owners' names, vehicle identification numbers, otherwise known as VINs, and precise geographic locations. That information can make it easy for companies to link driving behavior to personal data files created by data brokers and marketers. Such profiles are routinely sold to banks, insurers, pharmaceutical companies, lenders, and retailers, who can use it for personalized loan terms and filtered bank and insurance offers, a Consumer Report and CalMatters investigation found. The top recipients of driver data were some of the country's largest tech companies, including Amazon, Google, Meta, Microsoft, Pinterest, Snap, and Yahoo. Whether or not consumers are aware, big companies are all over your vehicles that we drive, said Nicole Zagson, a doctoral candidate in cybersecurity at Northeastern and a study co-author. Another co-author, Sarah Elizabeth Gillespie, says, "It does not appear that a customer can buy a new car that does not track you." To find out what kind of driver data was being collected and by what companies, a team of privacy researchers from Northeastern University tested 21 vehicles and their companion mobile apps at Consumer Reports Connecticut Auto Testing Facility. To isolate the data flowing to and from the vehicles were placed inside a specially built Faraday tent, a structure made of a material that prevents electromagnetic signals from passing through. Many of the tested vehicles were EVs to avoid the risk of running combustion engines in an enclosed space and included both mass market and luxury brand autos from model years 2022 through 2025. Consumer Report contacted all the automakers whose models were part of our testing, and we heard back from many of them. In statements to Consumer Reports, several automakers said that some links in their connected apps open outside web pages that third-party companies can embed pixels and cookies on those web pages, which may, in turn, collect consumer data. Northeastern researchers noted that this occurred without warning or the driver's knowledge. General Motors, Honda, Nissan, and Stellantis, which owns 14 auto brands, including Chrysler, Dodge, Fiat, and Jeep, said some recipients of driver data were prohibited from independently using or selling any data they are provided. But the Northeastern researchers found those restrictions aren't necessarily effective. After they showed their findings to Honda, the company instructed one of its vendors, Amplitude, to delete all of the location data that it had received and stop sending it going forward. Several automakers also noted that many of the apps and services they provide are opt-in, meaning that drivers consent to handing over their data when they first register and log in, putting the onus on them. Indeed, the researchers accepted all of the vehicle's terms and conditions in order to evaluate what types of data were being sent where. But popular features sometimes won't function without this step, and in some cases, the vehicle can't be driven at all. If a Tesla owner declines that company's data sharing agreement, they are shown the following warning. This may result in your vehicle suffering from reduced functionality, serious damage, or inoperability. The researchers also note that many users don't know what they are opting into. Several surveys have shown that most people routinely accept terms and conditions without reading them. Of the vehicles tested, 28 of 30 connected mobile apps sent data to at least one outside advertising and/or analytics company, and 7 sent at least one piece of personally identifiable information, the vehicle owner's name, the car's VIN, or its precise geographic location, to at least one outside company. 4 GM companion apps, My Cadillac, My Chevrolet, My Buick, and My GMC, as well as the Honda Link, My Nissan, and Lincoln apps, were found to be sharing VINs paired with either email addresses or location data. The top recipients of driver data included many of the largest tech companies operating in the U.S., including Alphabet, which runs Google, Amazon, Meta, which runs Facebook, Microsoft, Pinterest, and Reddit, among dozens of others. Many of these companies play two roles in the driver data ecosystem as both providers of software, such as the Android automotive operating system, and as operators of advertising auction platforms that marketers use to target specific types of customers. As such, the companies that collect driver data are often the first node in a vast personal data ecosystem. The vehicles that sent data to the largest number of outside advertising and analytics companies were the Cadillac Lyriq, Chevrolet Blazer, Lucid Air, and Tesla Model 3, and Cybertruck. Connected mobile apps from BMW, General Motors brands, including Buick, Cadillac, and GMC, and Toyota, contacted the largest number of outside companies. The findings underscored the immense personal data ecosystem that American consumers are unwittingly drawn into when they purchase and use everyday consumer products, including autos. The most worrisome privacy findings, the researchers say, is that some of the vehicles and their connected mobile apps shared both a VIN and another identifier, such as the vehicle owner's name or email address. With those two pieces of info, a major advertising or technology company can link the owner to one of many commercially available consumer profiles, which are sold by data brokers and other companies. The data often includes online behavior and shopping history. The next consumer report item that I have for you is a product product talking about, and this article is entitled Tablets. They're just the right device for books and movies. Not too big, not too small. Aren't they limited compared with a PC? Yes, beautifully. Open your tablet, pour a mugful, and relax. The first tablet is a 9-inch screen and larger is the Apple iPad Air 11-inch for $550. It gets a 76 overall score from Consumer Reports, and this is what they say about it. How to shop tablets came in handy when you don't care to lug around a laptop, but yearn for a bigger screen than your smartphone provides. In general, matching a tablet to your other tech is your best bet for seamless compatibility. That means Apple devotees should look to the iPad lineup first and Samsung Galaxy users to the Tab series. That way you get the same apps across devices plus a familiar interface. But no matter the brand, a mid-range tablet will probably offer everything you need, easily tackling tasks like sending email, reading ebooks, and scrolling through social media. Even most entry-level tablets provide reasonable battery life and have nearly all the same features as more expensive options. Models with truly beautiful screens tend to cost more, but they can be worthwhile for watching videos. Tablets range in size from about 7 to 14 inches, measured diagonally. You may want a larger model to use as a laptop stand-in or to watch movies with others. Battery life also varies. Most tablets provide more than 12 hours of video playback in Consumer Report testing, but some last much longer. There's a trade-off, though. Longer battery life often means a bigger battery and a bulkier, heavier device overall. What to avoid? Don't pay hundreds more for a top model unless you plan to use your tablet for processor-heavy tasks like playing video games or editing video footage, or if you want a jumbo screen. Most people can also skip the cellular version. And finally, our expert tip. Tablets now come with more storage by default, so fewer people need to pay to size up. If you're upgrading from a current tablet, check your settings to see how much storage you actually use. This was stated by Nish Suvarnakar, who is a market analyst for tablets. The next Consumer Report article that we have is on a product, and this is on speakers. It's time to crank up some tunes. Heading out? Pick up a portable speaker. Some can even provide poolside vibes. The best home models turn any room into a sanctuary of sound. The first one that Consumer Reports recommends is the Sony ULT Field for $250. It gets a 64 overall score. How to shop for speakers. Wireless speakers fall into two main categories. Portable models allow you to move your music from your living room to the kitchen and then to the backyard or your favorite picnic spot. Speakers meant strictly for home use aren't as versatile, but the best of them, such as our top-rated Edifiers, provide near magical sound that puts you in the studio with Frank Sinatra and Nelson Riddle's orchestra. If you have a large home, consider buying speakers with multi-room capability, like speakers from Sonos or Denon. Over time, you can expand a single speaker into a system that lets you sync your music throughout your house or beam different content into separate rooms. Whichever type of speaker you choose, you can expect it to remain state-of-the-art for a good long while. Unlike some other gadgets, phones, laptops, and Wi-Fi routers, for example, good speakers rarely become outmoded. A high-quality model you purchase now should deliver satisfying sound for years to come. What to avoid? For top sound quality, steer clear of the biggest and smallest speakers. Massive speakers can be thumpy and bass-heavy, while tiny speakers usually can't deliver room-filling volume, though that's a decent trade-off if you want to throw them into a beach bag. Don't limit your search to the best-known brands. Some of them are superb, of course, but other speakers may or worse. We're looking at you, Sonos Move 2. Consult our ratings, especially if you can't listen to several models before making your choice. Here's a couple that Consumer Reports recommends. For home, the Fluence F170 for $750, it gets a 72 overall score. And also for home is the Edifier S1000 MK11 for $500, it gets a 75 overall score. And the final note on this article is expert tip. Today's water-resistant portable speakers can really take a soaking. I've tossed them in a pool and they kept right on playing. Look for an IP rating of at least IP67 and dry the ports before plugging it in to charge. That statement was made by Brian Soderquist, who is the tester for speakers. The next Consumer Report article that I have for you in this issue is entitled Road Report, News and Expert Advice to Keep You Ahead of the Curve. Ask Consumer Reports. I have a car that I don't drive much. How should I care for it? If your car sits for extended periods, our mechanics advise taking a few easy steps to help keep it in good shape. If possible, drive it weekly. A 20-minute trip will charge the battery, circulate fluids, and scuff rust from the brakes. Check the tire pressure, ideally at least once a month, and maintain the tires at the recommended PSI to help avoid flat spots. Keep the gas tank full to help prevent moisture buildup. For storage longer than a month, add fuel stabilizer and use a battery trickle charger. Finally, regardless of miles driven, change the oil annually. And the next car that we have is actually a product, or the next thing we have is it actually a product replacement, and this is called First Drive Jeep Cherokee. The redesigned Cherokee is Jeep's first conventional hybrid. It has a 210 horsepower 1.6-liter turbocharged hybrid powertrain, a continuously variable transmission, and all-wheel drive. This generation grew 5 inches, giving it an interior and cargo space advantage over rivals. Consumer Reports take, the Cherokee targets Jeep fans longing for fuel efficiency. The window sticker promises 37 miles per gallon combined, but we measured just 31 miles per gallon overall in our test. Plus, its powertrain isn't always smooth, and the engine gets loud. The steering, braking, ride, and handling in this tweener also lack the polish found in the best-in-class small and mid-size SUVs. The base price ranges between $35,000 to $43,000. The destination charge is $1,995, and the price is driven, the one we tested was $40,490. And the next point on autos, ahead of the curve. Here's what to do if your car catches fire. If you see smoke, pull over to a clear paved or dirt area and get everyone out of the car. Turn the car off. This stops the flow of fuel in gasoline-powered cars and shuts down the powertrain and accessories in electric vehicles. If you suspect a fire, never open the hood or trunk. That additional airflow could feed the fire's flames. Move back from the vehicle at least 100 feet and ideally behind a guardrail for protection in case another vehicle hits your car. Call 911. Do not return to the car for any reason until the emergency services declare it is safe. Most crashes do not result in fire, according to the National Fire Protection Association. Next point, the vital statistic, 50 miles. The biggest gap between some electric vehicles' Environmental Protection Agency range estimates and the ranges we measured in our test. Why the difference? The EPA lab-based estimates include city and highway driving. While we test EV range on the highways, where range matters on a long road trip. Some trends were apparent by brand. For instance, BMW and Mercedes-Benz vehicles tended to beat their estimated ranges by double digits, while the results of Tesla vehicles varied by model. And finally, we have one recall to report, and this is on the Ford F-150. Ford is recalling 1,392,935 F-150 pickup trucks from 2015, 2016, and 2017 model years because electrical connections in the transmission can degrade and cause unintended downshift to second gear while driving. If this happens, the rear tires may lose grip, increasing the risk of crash. The recall involves F-150s with a 6-speed automatic 6R80 transmission. What to do? Dealerships will update the powertrain control module, PCM calibration. In some cases, further work may be needed. All at no charge. Please contact Ford at 866-436-7332 for further questions. Thank you. The next Consumer Reports article that I have for you in this issue is entitled, Keep Your Car in Top Shape Without Overspending. Learn how to spot upselling, evaluate repair shops, and decide which services you can actually skip. This article was written by Steph Schrader. Cars today require less maintenance than they used to. Fluids last longer, tune-ups are simpler, and car parts are more durable. But the average cost of vehicle maintenance and repair has risen nearly 110% in the past 20 years, according to the Federal Reserve Bank of St. Louis, with the steepest rise occurring over the past 4 years. In addition to repair shops raising prices, some service advisors are paid on commission. The more services they sell, the more money they make. So it can be hard for car owners to know whether they're paying for essential upkeep or unnecessary extras. Being able to tell the difference is important because drivers are keeping cars longer, often for more than a decade.

don't have one, you can buy a replacement through your dealership or find a copy online. These pages tell you the age and mileage when you should check or replace certain parts, such as the engine oil and timing belt. If a service isn't listed in the factory maintenance schedule, it's probably not necessary, unless you're fixing something that's broken. Most manuals have two maintenance schedules, a standard one and another one for severe use. If you tow, drive in extreme conditions, or drive short distances that don't get the engine up to its ideal operating temperature, follow the severe use schedule. If you regularly hit highway speeds and travel further than a few miles a day, use the standard schedule. Whatever your manual says, if you see a check engine light or other warning prompt, schedule service as soon as possible. Part stores like AutoZone and O'Reilly will read the codes that cause these warnings for free, so you'll have a general idea of what the problem could be before heading to a repair shop. Next point, where should you go for service? This decision depends on the work you need done or whether your car is still under warranty. 1. Dealerships. These are the best when your car is still under warranty or while you have free maintenance through the dealership network. Using a brand-specific dealer establishes a paper trail that shows you're following the manufacturer's recommended maintenance protocol. Dealerships are also the only shops that can perform recall work and warranty repairs, both at no cost to you. Even if your car is out of warranty, if you need a manufacturer-specific part or a service that requires specialized tools or programming, the dealer is often the best bet. The same goes for high-tech issues related to advanced driver assistance systems, also known as ADAS. Infotainment systems, and safety sensors. Some less computerized but difficult jobs, such as replacing a timing chain, may require certain tools that a dealer will have on hand. Also, dealerships can be a surprisingly good deal for oil changes. Unless you're bringing in a vintage car, they'll typically stock the correct oil for your car and are less likely to try and upsell you to a better or best grade. Next point, independent shops. Shops that aren't connected to or affiliated with a dealership are often the best option for out-of-warranty vehicles. They usually have lower labor rates and costs for parts than dealers, with a few exceptions, oil changes being a common one. Look for shops that specialize in your type of car because they're more likely to have model-specific tools and knowledge. Some focus on certain brands, while others specialize in diesels, hybrids, or electric vehicles, or broader categories like imports or German cars. While using an independent shop for work won't void your warranty, bear in mind that warranty repairs should be performed by a dealership, as they can bill the manufacturer directly for parts and labor. Keep detailed documentation of any warranty work not done at the dealership. Claims might be denied without proof of past maintenance. Also, make sure the problem isn't covered by a warranty or a recall, or you'll end up paying an independent shop for work that the dealer would do for free. Next point, do it yourself. Labor rates can make a simple job like replacing a cabin air filter cost several times the price of the part itself. 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Auto parts stores also frequently install basic parts like those you buy from them. 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

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For example, Honda Accord Owners Forum. If possible, consult several that you can compare pricing and examples of repair work. Even total strangers can be helpful. If you see someone with the same make of car in public, ask them where they go for service, says Michael Crossan, lead technician at Consumer Reports Auto Test Center. That usually gets an honest answer. If a business seems promising, check to see if it's ASE certified. This means that a large percentage of its technicians are certified by the National Institute for Automotive Service Excellence. Check its Better Business Bureau rating also, which can alert you to issues regarding billing, consumer service, and quality of work. When you contact a shop, Consumer Report technicians also recommend asking if the mechanics have experience working on your specific car model. Ask if they only take on basic jobs like brake pad or rotor changes, or if they also have a mechanic who can handle electronic components. Make sure they warranty their work also. Most of all, trust your gut to tell you if you can get along with the shop's employees and trust them with your car. Next point, how to avoid surprise charges. Before you sign any paperwork, take the time to understand everything you are approving, especially for longer jobs. If a shop won't explain these details, walk away. Many maintenance and repair tasks have time-based pricing, so ask what the shop charges per hour of labor and get an estimate of how long the job will take. Find out whether the work you need has flat rate pricing or matrix pricing. The latter can add a fee on top of the hourly rate for jobs that are long and involved. Always ask what the estimate includes and watch out for unnecessary add-ons or shortcuts. If you intend to keep the car for a long time, we recommend using parts from the manufacturer as opposed to aftermarket parts, says Consumer Reports chief mechanic John Ibbotson. Less expensive parts may be fine if you plan to sell the car soon, but they can cost more over time if you have to replace them more frequently. For example, Toyota catalytic converters can last for a decade, while aftermarket replacements often last only 1 or 2 years. For more complicated jobs that don't have a fixed price, it's good to say to the shop something to the effect that, I'm approving this dollar amount, but call me if there's anything beyond that. Making sure the shop notes that agreement in writing somewhere that you can keep for your records, such as in an email or on a copy of the repair estimate, is a good way to fend off surprise charges. Next point, trial run. Use a new shop for smaller jobs first, like oil changes, so you can see whether you're happy with the experience. And finally, finding the one for your vehicle. Watch for these clues before entrusting your car to a new mechanic. Here are several red flags. 1. Service advisors recommend maintenance that isn't in the maintenance schedule from your vehicle's owner manual. 2. They suggest service that you know you've already had done recently. 3. They postpone work until after a warranty ends, or they don't thoroughly document issues found under warranty. 4. Their services have names like 30,000 mile maintenance or timing belt maintenance, which includes extras that aren't in the maintenance schedule from your owner's manual. 5. They suggest extra work or add-ons such as fuel injector cleaning, coolant flushes, or unnecessary fuel additives without a detailed explanation as to why. 6. Service options have names like basic, good, and best, and you're pressured to buy the higher cost option over the one that suits your car the best. 7. They say this car isn't able to drive until you fix it without fully explaining the problem and why it's so catastrophic. And finally, 8. New leadership has changed the labor rates or upselling policies. Always check to see a new owner's name on the sign.

0: design or under new management being advertised. And finally, green flags, which tell you that you're in a good shop. Independent mechanics who refer you to a dealership or a different shop for jobs they may not have the equipment, parts, or training to do. A green flag also is they take extra time to explain things and ask for details about how you use your car. Another green flag is they show you the parts they're fixing or replacing and explain what you are looking at. And then five, they give a timeline for recommended service and justify why you need it soon without pressuring you to make a decision right away. And finally, the best green flag, for long repairs, they regularly call you with updates on your vehicle's progress and tell you when to expect the next call. And I will tell you that I myself, as a retired auto mechanic with over 30 years of experience, agree with every sentence and every word in that article that I just read. Thank you. The next Consumer Reports article that I have for you is called Track Intelligence, and this is recommendation from Consumer Reports team of auto experts. And this article is entitled, Do You Need to Pay for Premium Gas? Pull up to a gas pump and you'll see several options, each with an increasingly higher price per gallon. Whether regular 87 octane in most states, mid-grade 89 octane, or premium 91 to 94 octane, your choices are differentiated by the anti-knock index, AKI rating, octane rating. That's a measure of the fuel's resistance to causing engine knock, which occurs when fuel in the engine ignites unevenly or at the wrong time. It makes a knocking, pinging sound and potentially causes damage to the engine. Spending more for higher octane gas doesn't necessarily result in a healthier engine. Premium is really the wrong word for high octane gas, says Jake Fisher, Senior Director of Consumer Reports Auto Test Center. Putting premium fuel in a car that isn't specifically designed for premium won't make it go faster, run better, or last longer. Whether you should fill up with regular or premium depends on what your specific vehicle needs. Although some cars do require premium, most modern engines are optimized for regular fuel. Your best guide to which one to choose is printed on your vehicle owner's manual or on the fuel filler door. Premium can cost nearly a dollar more per gallon than regular, so the right fuel choice could offer significant savings. In most engines, high octane gas is simply a waste of money, Fisher says. Here are the breakdowns of it. Regular, which is 87 octane. Most modern engines are made to operate on regular, which is the least expensive and most common fuel in most states. Regardless of octane rating, most gas sold in the U.S. is 10% ethanol, an additive made from crops like corn and sugarcane. You may also see E15 or 88, 15% ethanol, which can be used in most cars made since 2001, and E85, 85% ethanol, which can be used only in flex fuel vehicles. Check your owner's manual to make sure. Our expert tip, although E15 and E85 may cost less, ethanol also contains less energy than gasoline. That means higher ethanol blends will result in lower fuel economy. The next gasoline is mid-grade, which is 89 octane. This fuel may benefit only a handful of vehicles. Otherwise, save your money. Some drivers think that putting 89 in a car that only requires 87 is better for the engine, Fisher says, but that's not true. If you want fuel that's truly better for your engine, look for the top-tier label. Top-tier gasolines contain detergents that help prevent carbon buildup, which can hurt performance and reduce fuel economy over time, according to a study from the AAA. And our expert tip on this, whatever your octane, buy top-tier gas. Most major gas stations, BP, Costco, Chevron, ExxonMobil, Shell, offer it. Check consumerreports.org/top-tier gas for a full list. And the final gasoline is premium, which is 91, 93, or 94 octane. There's a big difference between the words recommended and required, Fisher says. If your vehicle owner's manual or fuel flap says that premium is recommended, it's safe to use 87 for daily driving. However, if your car says premium is required, the manufacturer specifically designed the engine to run on higher octane fuel. This is more common in luxury or performance cars. In these cases, not using premium could damage the engine or void your warranty. And the expert tip on this is stated, if you plan to stress a premium recommended car by towing or driving in the mountains or in extremely hot weather, fill up with premium. It will reduce the risk of engine knock. Well, my name is Steve Bertelsmann, and that is all the consumer reports that I have for you this Wednesday afternoon. I want to say goodbye, and please enjoy the nice sunny weather that we have out there for the rest of this week. Thank you very much, and goodbye.
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2: Good morning. Early this morning, expect clear skies and a low around 64. Later today, expect sunshine and a high around 81. Thursday night, expect clear skies and a low around 64. Friday, expect sunshine with a high near 88. Friday night, expect clear skies with a low near 72. Saturday, expect overcast skies with a high near 82. Get your weather every hour right here on Mind's Eye Radio, your virtual newsstand.
3: In Springfield and Decatur, it's clear and 59 degrees. In Champaign, it's clear and 58 degrees.
4: From the Bureau of Economic Geology, this is Earth Date. We call Earth the blue planet because it's covered in water. But what makes water blue? And why is it not blue in your glass or your ice cubes? Water has many rare properties, some of which we've covered on previous episodes. But this property, its blueness, is unique to water and goes right to its core. It's the only molecule in the universe that vibrates a color. How is that? The water molecule is made up of two atoms of hydrogen and one of oxygen. The hydrogen atoms are very lightweight, but their bonds are very strong. Imagine ping pong balls connected by metal springs. It doesn't take much to start water molecules vibrating. In basic terms, light itself is vibrating electromagnetic energy. Different colors have different vibrational frequencies. Water molecules vibrate fast enough to reach the lower frequencies of visible light. Well, they absorb red light, so we see the blue light that remains. This effect is too faint to notice in your glass of water. But it's already visible in a bathtub or swimming pool, and gets more pronounced when the effect is amplified, as light passes through more and deeper water. Scuba divers know this well. Past a certain depth, blue becomes the only color, till they turn on a flashlight, which reintroduces full-spectrum white light, and all the colors appear again. There are other molecules that vibrate, but none that can reach into the visible light spectrum. Only water is true blue. I'm Scott Tinker.
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3: Good Wednesday afternoon. My name is Steve Bertelsmann, and today is Wednesday, October 7th, the year 2026. I will be with you for the next hour this afternoon reading today's edition of the Wall Street Journal. The first article that I have for you is in World News, and this article is entitled, Mexico's Sheinbaum is getting fed up with playing nice with the U.S. U.S. sanctions on alleged cartel-linked officials infuriate the president as she faces relentless pressure from the Trump administration. This article was written by Santiago Perez. Dateline is Mexico City, Mexico. President Claudia Sheinbaum began her workday at dawn last week by grilling Mexico's top security and intelligence officials. She was not happy. Inside the ornate National Palace, Sheinbaum confronted some of her most trusted aides over their plans to freeze the local bank accounts of former Mexican officials linked to a state governor from Sheinbaum's ruling party. The U.S. Treasury was about to target those former officials with sanctions for allegedly accepting bribes to protect the Sinaloa cartel's drug smuggling operations, said people familiar with the discussion. To Sheinbaum, her security chiefs were going beyond the close cooperation with American law enforcement that has been a hallmark of her two-year tenure by taking for granted that the U.S. had solid evidence linking the former officials to drug cartels, these people said. She was unusually harsh with Secretary Minister Omar Garcia Harfuch, a confidant who had guided her policies throughout her political career, the people said. Sheinbaum said that the U.S. measures were part of an effort to destabilize Mexico and her government, they added. In the end, Sheinbaum consented to freeze the former officials' accounts. Refusing to do so would have likely strained relations with the U.S. Spokespeople for Sheinbaum and Garcia Harfuch declined to comment. The episode reflects the harsher tone that Sheinbaum is taking toward American efforts to fight drug trafficking on her country's soil and the Trump administration's targeting of her leftist party, Morena. In recent weeks, Sheinbaum has criticized the U.S. at mass rallies and public events, citing the northern neighbor's insatiable demand for narcotics and defending U.S. and defending Mexican sovereignty, as President Trump has repeatedly said that Mexico is run by cartels. We Mexicans don't want interference, interventionism, or violations of our territorial integrity, she said before tens of thousands of supporters in Mexico City's central Zocalo Square late last month. She has also confronted state governors from opposition parties who want to strengthen security cooperation with the U.S. Sheinbaum is facing pressure at home and abroad to deliver results in the fight against drug cartels, while more ruling party officials face corruption allegations, said Alberto Capella, who served as Secretary of Chief of Tijuana and the states of Morelos and Quintana Roo. Collaboration with the U.S. is a prerequisite for achieving results. When that collaboration is restricted or denied, it renders your work meaningless, Capella said. He added that security officials face rising domestic political pressure to back off from corruption scandals. Morena leader Aranda Montiel has said that there is no room for corruption within the party, while adding that certain allegations of corruption aim to undermine Mexico's sovereignty. Last week, the U.S. Treasury imposed sanctions on 21 individuals with alleged links to the Sinaloa cartel, including officials who allegedly accepted bribes to protect the criminal group at border crossings in the cities of Tijuana and Mexicali. At the center of the alleged scheme was the then-husband of Marina de Pilar Avila, the governor of the border state of Baja California. The State Department said the sanctions highlight the corrosive reach of the cartel influence in the Mexican governance, particularly in Baja California. The sanctions were the latest in a string of corruption allegations rocking Marina in recent months. The Trump administration has also indicated the governor of Western Sinaloa State and revoked the U.S. visa of a son of former Nationalist President Andre Manuel López Obrador, Sheinbaum's mentor and predecessor. Sheinbaum criticized past Treasury sanctions against three Mexican financial institutions over money laundering allegations. Although Mexican authorities detected irregularities in some accounts managed by the firms, they found no evidence establishing links to criminal organizations, Sheinbaum said last week. The companies denied wrongdoing. Sheinbaum's administration took over the three financial institutions last year to prevent a run on deposits. Sheinbaum has decried the lack of evidence to rebuff U.S. accusations against former Sinaloa Governor Ruben Roca, who was indicted by the U.S. earlier this year on charges that he aided the Sinaloa cartel in exchange for bribes and political backing. Although Sheinbaum forced Roca to resign, she has consistently rejected a U.S. request for his extradition. Let's be clear. First they come for some, then for others, until offices of the Department of Justice decide elections in Mexico, she said at a rally earlier this year. Mexico's Financial Intelligence Unit said last week that it blocked bank accounts of firms and individuals sanctioned by the U.S. Treasury as a preventative measure after detecting risky financial transactions and irregularities reported by financial institutions. It made no reference to alleged links of these individuals to organized crime. A spokesman for the unit declined to comment. The U.S. Treasury described Avila's ex-husband, Carlos Torres, as a cartel-linked political operator who has an alliance with the Sinaloa cartel boss operating in the border city of Mexicali. Torres uses his political influence to facilitate cartel activities and protect the Sinaloa cartel from government and law enforcement intervention in Baja California, the U.S. Treasury said on Monday. The U.S. State Department revoked Torres' visa in May 2025. It also revoked Avila's visa, without disclosing the reason. Avila, who previously served as mayor of Mexicali, said she filed for a divorce from Torres after the visa revocations. She wasn't on the list of sanctioned individuals, her spokesman said. Capala, Tijuana's former security chief, said revoking the visa of a governor of Mexico border state is a massive slap in the face, primarily because the U.S. is your main partner in every respect. Torres worked for Baja California state government until June 2025. The U.S. Treasury alleges that he received monthly payments to allow the Sinaloa cartel to operate with relative impunity in the border state. His brother Luis was responsible for taking these bribes and laundering the illicit funds through companies and political campaigns, the U.S. said. Carlos Torres did not respond to requests for comments, and Luis Torres also could not be reached for comment. Avila denied wrongdoing. The state of Baja California said in a statement that Avila is legally divorced from Torres. The only interest she shares is the well-being of her son, he said. The next article that I have for you is in U.S. News, and this is in Business Media, and this article is entitled, Meet the Disney Lawyer Leading Fight Against the FCC. Horacio Gutierrez battled regulators at Microsoft and took on Apple at Spotify. This article was written by Joe Flint. Before he became Disney's top lawyer, Horacio Gutierrez faced powerful adversaries, defending Microsoft in its antitrust fights and taking on Apple while at Spotify. All that was a warm-up for his biggest challenge, a First Amendment battle with the Trump administration. At a Tuesday hearing, Gutierrez and his team squared off against the Federal Communications Commission in federal court in Washington, D.C. The company is seeking to halt an early renewal application request of its ABC broadcast licenses, a move typically used when the agency is preparing to fine or challenge a broadcast licensee. Disney said the request is part of a Trump administration campaign against free speech and media outlets critical of the president. The FCC said the license review isn't about free speech, but is instead part of a probe into whether Disney's diversity, equity, and inclusion initiatives violated the agency's prohibition on unlawful discrimination. Faced with the question of how to respond to the FCC's review of its broadcast licenses, Gutierrez made the case to Disney chief executive Josh D'Amaro and the board that the company should challenge the process in court, according to a person familiar with the discussions. "He essentially said we had to do it," said former Disney CEO Bob Iger, who remains on the board. "The company's decision to fight in court represents a rebuke of an administration that has at times taken an aggressive stance toward media and entertainment companies. The case's implications extend well beyond Disney. Legal experts say a ruling could help determine how the government can use its regulatory authority over broadcasters, including when their news coverage or programming draws the ire of an administration." Gutierrez, 61 years old, has assembled a high-wattage legal team, including former Solicitor General Paul Clement and trial lawyer Beth Wilkinson, to make the company's case in court. U.S. District Judge Loren Alicon on Tuesday heard arguments on Disney's request to temporarily block the FCC from moving forward with the early review. At the hearing, Disney put the First Amendment front and center, with Wilkinson saying the administration threatens and retaliates against media outlets because it wants to stop, censor, and control speech, which is a blatant violation of the U.S. Constitution. Remarks from the FCC's lawyer focused largely on procedure, arguing that the district court lacks jurisdiction, that Disney must first let the agency's process run its course. Gutierrez spent much of the past weekend holed up in Wilkinson's Washington offices, where lawyers took turns role-playing as judges and peppering lawyers with the toughest questions they could devise. "These are people who throw punches and bluster to make noise in the room," said Emery Simon, Spotify's former vice president of global government relations. Horacio rarely does anything without having a strategy behind it. Next point, brewing battle. Tuesday's showdown was the latest flashpoint in nearly 2 years of escalating tensions between Disney and President Trump over ABC's journalism and programming. In 2024, ABC agreed to pay $15 million to Trump's presidential foundation, or museum, and $1 million in legal fees to settle his defamation lawsuit against the network and anchor George Stephanopoulos, who had inaccurately said Trump had been found civilly liable for raping writer E. Jean Carroll. A jury determined he was liable for sexual abuse, but not rape. Trump has since called for ABC to fire late-night host Jimmy Kimmel, a frequent critic of the administration, and said the network should lose its broadcast license for not broadcasting his July speech about election fraud. Trump's FCC, chaired by Brendan Carr, has also questioned whether ABC's daytime talk show, The View, whose hosts are often critical of the president, should retain a long-standing exemption from rules requiring broadcasters to give political candidates equal time to public airwaves. While Gutierrez believed the settlement of the Stephanopoulos case made sense, he thought Trump had interpreted it as a sign that Disney would be more willing to bend to his demands and could come for more, the person said. Gutierrez argued that Disney had to draw the line to protect the editorial independence of its programming. The FCC clash shows his willingness to go to the mat when necessary, people who have worked with him say. The FCC's goal in the case don't lend themselves to easy resolution, said Simon. Next point, heading to court. Gutierrez grew up in Maracaibo, Venezuela, and decided by age 14 that he wanted to become a lawyer. One of his childhood heroes was Hall of Fame shortstop Luis Aparicio, another Maracaibo native whose success in the U.S. inspired him. Gutierrez entered law school at age 16 and eventually came to the U.S. on a Fulbright scholarship to earn a master's degree at Harvard Law School. After moving to Florida, Gutierrez found his Venezuelan law degrees and Harvard's master's weren't enough to practice there. He went back to law school at night while working full-time, graduating as valedictorian from the University of Miami. He joined Microsoft in 1998 as the technology giant was battling the Justice Department in a landmark antitrust case over its dominance of the personal computer operating system market. Microsoft initially lost, with a federal judge ordering the company to be broken in two, though that order was later overturned on appeal, and the case was ultimately settled. A young Gutierrez worked on proceedings related to the settlement, sending Bill Gates and Steve Ballmer nightly reports on what had happened in court. He spent nearly 20 years at the company, eventually rising to general counsel. He doesn't posture, said former Microsoft colleague Tom Rubin, who is now an OpenAI executive. The two negotiated with each other on Disney's short-lived partnership with the artificial intelligence company. He'll always listen to the other side. In 2016, Gutierrez became Spotify's top lawyer and was an architect and public face of its fight against Apple, which Spotify complained was abusing its control over the App Store. At the heart of the battle was Apple's practice of taking a cut of as much as 30% on purchases made through its App Store and restrictions on Spotify's ability to steer its customers other ways to pay. European regulators ultimately sided with Spotify, fining Apple nearly $2 billion. Gutierrez joined Disney as general counsel in 2022, when Bob Chapek was CEO. Within months, Chapek was ousted and Iger returned. Gutierrez and Iger had breakfast the morning after the CEO's return was announced, and he is one of the few top-level Chapek-era executives still with Disney. He's a pragmatist, Iger said. He has the ability to weigh the pros and cons and all the pertinent issues. The next journal article that I have for you is in the arts and culture section, and this is a theatrical film review. This article is entitled Digger Review, Tom Cruise's Deranged Oil Tycoon. The actor plays an outlandish executive responsible for a catastrophe in this broad, bizarre new film from Alejandro González Iñárritu. This article was written by Kyle Smith. Bold, original, and necessary are three adjectives that don't come to mind regarding Digger. the expensive, much-anticipated satire drama from Alejandro González Iñárritu and Tom Cruise. In painting the oil industry as nefarious, it dares to go where everybody else has gone before. Syriana, There Will Be Blood, The World Is Not Enough, On Deadly Ground, and dozens of others. It could have been titled On Well-Worn Ground. The innovation in the plotting here is that, instead of casting fossil fuel extraction as a sort of slow-developing world disease, the script by Mr. Iñárritu and three others devises a way to depict the outlandish oil tycoon Digger Rockwell, played by Mr. Cruz, as a direct and immediate cause of a single catastrophe that strikes Europe. The scenes establishing Digger's character, he dotes on what looks like an animatronic 30-year-old cat, shouts imprecations in every direction, and worries more about his equipment in Greenland than his people, are deliberately stagey, set in a single location, and infused with broad comedy. In a fat suit, with facial prosthetics, and an outfit that screams number 5 country and western musical star of 1975, Mr. Cruz tries far too hard to be funny. Aides and family members bustle in and out of the space. A national science advisor, played by Riz Ahmed, wilts before Digger's wrath as he delivers exposition to the audience. The oil man's sister and business partner, Sandra Huller, tries to keep his temper in check. Jesse Plemons is on hand as a character whose presence isn't explained until late in the movie. Digger is so important that the President of the United States, played by John Goodman, comes to him for an important meeting, bringing along cabinet supremos and military honchos who gather around a conference table for a Dr. Strangelove-style exercise in black comic buffoonery. Examples of Mr. Iñárritu's underwhelming to inert sense of humor include having the men move their heads in unison and object to a derogatory term for women because there are ladies present. Pause, glances. There are, in fact, no ladies present. Har har. This movie is too funny what Exxon... This movie is too funny what Exxon is to green space. That the humor is farcical and dull, with a clangingly loud sound mix backing the clangingly obvious satire, seems intentional. There's a second surprise element of the story that at least gives the audience something to ponder amid the dumb jappery. People keep tripping over Digger's prized ancestral shovel, the one a family member used to discover black gold. Everyone gets wrapped up via a woefully earnest speech that explains the movie. I fail to see how the second strand of the story adds much unless you consider it a bargain to get two badly told tales for the price of one. Mr. Iñárritu, 63 years old, is one of only three people to have won an Oscar for Best Director in consecutive years. But only one of his works is truly first rate, 2015's The Revenant. The others, Birdman, 21 Grams, and Babel, are self-consciously archy as a Vegas magician is self-consciously flashy. They're weighty-seeming pictures that dried up and blew away in the cultural memory for lack of actual substance. Mr. Cruz, who took a long break from serious acting, the last time he was in a non-franchise movie was 2017, is wrong for this part, which called for someone with a wacky streak rather than the actor's trademark clenched-jawed focus. He does deliver an almost wonderful moment when the script lets Digger defend fossil fuels in a room full of jeering Eurocrats. He notes that everybody present would have long since frozen or starved if not for carbon-based energy. The scene is a neat bookend to the "You Can't Handle the Truth" outburst elicited from Jack Nicholson's Colonel Jessup by Mr. Cruise's character in A Few Good Men, which made the pro-military sector of the audience think Jessup had a point, even as he confessed his crime. Unfortunately, the way Mr. Inratu stages the scene, with Digger getting shouted down from all corners, dilutes the power of his substantially sound argument. It's as if the director couldn't bear to allow the figure to be anything more than a caricature. Other choices are also baffling. Why is the film, photographed by Oscar winner Emmanuel Lubezki, so aggressively ugly, with its palette of beige, dirt brown, and sickly gray? Why must it take a pickaxe to the eardrums? Why even make this early 2000-style film now, when the billionaire villains du jour are in tech, not oil? Mr. Cruise's last film, The Eighth Mission Impossible Adventure, about an artificial intelligence agent called The Entity, was an action blockbuster that had more thematic resonance than this one. I have seen oil slicks that were more interesting than Digger. The next arts and culture article that I have for you in a journal is in theatrical film, and it's entitled What to Watch, the 12 Best Movies and TV Shows of September. Brad Pitt and a loyal dog fight to survive in the Alaskan wilderness. A Reacher spinoff follows a Chicago investigator. Resident Evil is resurrected in funny, frightening style, and much, much more. Here's a roundup of the month of September's best movies and TV shows as covered by the Wall Street Journal's critics. Number 1, Heart of the Beast is in theaters. Heart of the Beast represents a fairly small niche. It's a tearjerker for tough guys. Short on dialogue, long on resourcefulness, it is squarely aimed at men who are battered iron on the outside and gossamer fluff on the inside, capitalizing on two things men can very easily be made to feel sentimental about: the military and their dogs. The movie is an engaging adventure yarn about two combat veterans, one with two legs and the other with three. Brad Pitt, who was often compared to Robert Redford in his youth and had a breakthrough starring role in Redford's film version of A River Runs Through It in 1992, this time plays an updated version of Jeremiah Johnson, the 19th century Rocky Mountain survivalist Redford played in 1972. Number 2, the next film, Negley, which is on Prime Video. That the formidable Frances Negley has gotten her own series, a spin-off of the popular Reacher, is so natural it's organic. Free range, even. In the world of author Lee Child, heroes like Jack Reacher work best when they work alone. They should have their own shows. And flying solo isn't just a virtue. In the world of the newly hatched Negley, pronounced Neely, humans in groups should be regarded with suspicion. The next movie, Resident Evil, which is in theaters. Tentacles, creepy, spooky, altogether ooky. They aren't the sort of thing you encounter on your daily commute to work, yet we know they're out there, or more to the point, they're in there, in the shadowy subconscious where all things unnerving lurk and slither. I'm not sure any horror filmmaker has fully absorbed the Amdahlia-igniting potential of tentacles until now. Resuscitating the zombie franchise, Resident Evil writer-director Zach Krieger has made perhaps the greatest tentacle-based horror show of all time. It's the ideal midnight movie, an adroit balance of the funny and the macabre, the frightening and the ridiculous. There is decapitation, projectile vomiting of acid, and corporate malfeasance. The next movie, High Value Target, The Hunt for Saddam. This is on TNT. In the light of the 25th anniversary of 9/11, it seems a provocative time to look at the suspect who wasn't at the root of it all. High Value Target, The Hunt for Saddam, is not a documentary. It is not a chase film. It's a personal history told from the vantage points of Washington and Baghdad circa 2003. But it implies much more about how we got where we are today. The next movie, By Any Means, which is in theaters. By Any Means suggests it takes a dirty man to clean up a historically and culturally entrenched mess. We're in 1966 Mississippi, where a straight-laced black FBI agent, played by Yahya Abdul-Mateen II, and a career criminal, played by Mark Wahlberg, become unlikely partners in an effort to solve a racist murder. Welcome to a race-swapped 48 hours with a heart of righteous fury. The next movie, Learning to Fly, which was on Prime Video. A remarkably pretty film about a torturous pastime, Learning to Fly is a rare sports movie devoted to failure. The ultramarathon, beyond anything beyond the standard 26.2 miles established at the 1908 London Olympics, is not about what its participants know they can do. It's about what they don't know they can't. If they win a race, great. If they hit a wall, it isn't unwelcome. It simply marks the next distance to overcome, the next milestone to achieve. The next movie, Ha Chan, Shake Your Booty, which is in theaters. Grief can present itself in many shapes: a treasured photograph, a love song, a giant black crow. The last one, rendered as a cute and huggable mascot from beyond, is a surreal manifestation of a departed husband in the lightly endearing Ha Chan, Shake Your Body. It's a film about a lonely, almost obsessed widow, played by Rinko Kikuchi of Babel, for which she received an Oscar nomination 20 years ago, who has a powerful attachment to ballroom dancing in Tokyo, and all it encapsulated about her marriage to Mexico-born Luis, played by Alejandro Ada. With Luis dead, she wallows in visions of him, one of which is the man-sized bird. She doesn't sulk or complain or cry. She simply lives in her memories and has a habit of wearing the gown in which she shared a last dance with her husband. The next movie, Drawn Together, which was on Prime Video. Fans of romance novels deserve love too, and screen adaptations, they get both in Drawn Together. Based on Duology by the Argentine-born novelist Mercedes Ron, whose Culpables trilogy has become a hit franchise for Prime Video and a young adult phenomenon, Ms. Ron rose to literary fame out of the self-publishing world of Wattpad. Homemade hotness is her forte. Likewise, a genius for the genre, mashing up the sexy and the sinister. Drawn Together is also a mix of global influences, being mostly in Spanish, partly in English, set amid a global conspiracy, but very much rooted in New York. The kind of foreign film New York in which someone steps out of their luxury Fifth Avenue building and gets into a car that's idling a block from Carnegie Hall. The next film, The History of Concrete, which was in theaters. There is something afoot, cinematically and or cosmically, in the fact that this year brings us new movies from both Ross McElwee, this summer's remake, and John Wilson, whose The History of Concrete is out now. It seems only slightly too emphatic to say the latter documentarian wouldn't exist without the farmer, whose film, Sherman's March, from 1986, the year Mr. Wilson was born, is an irrelevant travelogue bursting with human idiosyncrasy smuggled in under a not-so-scintillating title that suggests a subject much narrower and more academic than the film itself. Likewise, in many ways, The History of Concrete. And the next movie that we're going to, and the next movie is entitled Knife, The Attempted Murder of Salman Rushdie, which is in theaters. We would not be here today without the calamities of our yesterdays, wrote Salman Rushdie in a memoir, adapting a somewhat similar remark by Samuel Beckett. Mr. Rushdie has unusual calamities to look back on, but he does so with astonishing poise and a resolutely dispassionate attitude. What has happened, happened, he goes on. Alex Gibney's engrossing but hard-to-watch documentary, Knife, The Attempted Murder of Salman Rushdie, is centered, like Mr. Rushdie's book, on the gruesome attack of October 12, 2022. Stabbed 15 times in 27 harrowing seconds at the Chautauqua Institution in upstate New York while engaging in a talk about the importance of defending free expression, Mr. Rushdie lost the use of his right eye. The next movie, Scammed, which was on PBS. A book never picked your pocket. An analog LP never cleaned out your bank account. The Mona Lisa never asked you to invest in crypto. Anything much more technologically advanced, according to the documentary Scammed, and you've opened yourself up to fraud and heartbreak. The result of an extensive investigation by Frontline and the Associated Press, Scammed is a multi-pronged expose, a horror story in progress, a cautionary tale, and the kind of news you can use. Taking the canny narrative tack of starting small and going global, the story moves from the local and anecdotal into a worldwide criminal industry stealing billions of dollars a year. And the next movie is Chronovisor, which was in theaters. Chronovisor is a film of compounding obsessions. The story of a scholar sucked into a historical conspiratorial rabbit hole. The movie itself is made with a similarly fanatical attention to both its style and its subject. Its star is Anne-Laure Salyer, an academic in real life, here playing Beatrice Corte, a professor at Columbia University. It's an unusually persuasive color portrait of a scholar, thanks to Ms. Salyer's multilingual facility for abstruse speech and the way the movie shows her spending the bulk of her time, not having affairs, not engaging in departmental spats, not a la poof, a la Professor Indiana Jones, cracking whips and cracking wise. What she does is much simpler. She reads. The next arts and culture article that I have for you is a television review, and this article is entitled Carrie Review, a horror classic's new blood on Prime Video. Mike Flanagan adapts a Stephen King book into an 8-part series starring an impressive Summer H. Howell and cannily updated to the present day. The 1976 Carrie, based on Stephen King's debut novel, was also the first film adaptation of his work, a breakthrough for Sissy Spacek and a Brian De Palma masterpiece made out of repurposed parts of the American psyche, religious devotion, body horror, psychic phenomena, classic class distinction. Like much of the best horror, it was spare, but sometimes more is more. The Carrie, as formulated by Mike Flanagan, with Mr. King's blessing, is an 8-part reimagining of the 1974 story and repositions it with often bewildering accuracy in the present day. To paraphrase

keeping her daughter homeschooled and under virtual house arrest. The state insists the girl enter the mainstream American education system while mom goes to work. The innocent, awestruck Carrie enters Ellen High with anticipation. The barb on Mr. King's hook, sharpened by Mr. Flanagan, is how Carrie's buoyant expectations and ours are so gleefully perforated. The setup implies that Carrie, intellectually curious, a clandestine book reader, a guileless innocent for whom Ms. Howe makes us ache, is being liberated from Margaret's fundamentalist penal colony. It can only be an improvement. The girl is set free, but Milton liberated Satan by sending him to hell. Carrie, instead, gets sent to an American high school. Wonderstruck, then wounded, then wondering why, Carrie is targeted by the standard-issue coven of teen movie witchery, the vicious, the stupid, and the one with just enough brains to understand right from wrong. It's wrong, for instance, to pelt Carrie with sanitary products when she has her first menstrual period during gym class and thinks that she's dying, like Piper Laurie's Mad Woman of 1976. Ms. Sloyan's more complex Margaret is still unforgivable for not having told the child the facts of life. This is one of the more memorable scenes from the De Palma film, and it's made exponentially worse when Carrie's humiliation is recorded and posted. The almost conscience-stricken Sue, played by Sienna Agudong, can't get her sociopathic pal, Chris, played by Allison Thornton, to take down the post or to delete the Insta account she dubs Carrie Red. Their other BF, Tina, a spot-on Josie Tota, is more worried about the prom. She should be. There are a satisfying number of justifiable homicides in Carrie, which begins with a conflagration consuming the main town of Chamberlain, Mr. King's original locale, which is something of a sop to existing Carrie fans. They think they know where the tale is headed, and it is. But it will be unsure of the route, and they must regard an 8-part reimagining of a short novel and a 90-odd-minute movie as asking too much. It's not. Mr. Flanagan's placing Carrie in today's youth culture makes us pine for the days when Betty Buckley could simply banish Nancy Allen from the school dance. Mr. Lillard, on the money, plays an administrator infuriated by the warped behavior of his most popular students, but who has to face parents with chips on their shoulders and self-serving agendas. Chris's father, a terrifically loathsome Michael Trucco, wants his daughter to stop whining when she gets into Duke and he suddenly can't or won't pay and threatens legal action when she's disciplined. Margaret, making enormous strides in the gadfly business, takes no time in graduating from sheltered religious lunatic to schoolyard lawyer. She has ideological motives, but attacks Mr. Grail and the school using legalities and the internet to rally parental support. Her education does seem divinely assisted. What Carrie learns about other than her peers' capacity for cruelty is that her own talent for telekinesis, the moving of objects with her mind, whether it is a mailbox lid or a car's hood crushing its passengers. Mr. Flanagan has introduced a subplot to the existing Carrie text that alters quite a bit of the narrative, which may be met with some disgruntlement. The calculation behind it will become obvious, but it is outweighed by the virtues of a version that indicts the online mob mentality, the anonymous sadism that made possible by social media and the reflexive need of young people to record everything they see and share it on the web. To Mr. Flanagan's enormous credit,
He makes the image of a

0: teenager with a little, with a lit-up phone in his or her hand, emblematic of idiocy. He's also made a modern classic into something vital and urgent, and something vital and urgent with, again, a marvelous performance by Ms. Howe. This may not be the Carrie we know, it's true, but it may be the Carrie we need. The next journal article that I have for you this afternoon is a sports article, and we're going to talk Major League Baseball here. And this article is entitled, Moneyball Killed the Bunt. The nerdiest team in baseball is bringing it back. The Tampa Bay Rays relentlessly hunt for an advantage that other teams miss. While Major League offenses covet the covet power, their bunt-heavy approach has made them serious championship contenders. This article was written by Jared Diamond. The Tampa Bay Rays have been baseball's greatest innovators for nearly two decades, using cutting-edge data to outsmart the competition despite their microscopic payroll. That unyielding commitment to analytics is what makes their success this season so bizarre. The Rays finished with the best record in the American League. They entered Wednesday on the verge of sweeping the ultra-wealthy New York Yankees out of the playoffs. And they put themselves in this position not by pioneering a groundbreaking strategy, but by flagrantly violating the most ironclad rule of Moneyball era. Never bunt. The Rays laid down 134 bunts in 2026, more than anybody in the majors since 2016. No AL team had bunted this often since 2011, meaning the nerdiest organization in the sport has brought back a play that data wonks spent a quarter of a century trying to eliminate. Their anachronistic approach has worked. The Rays' 49 bunt hits were the most in Major League Baseball since 2008, helping them to secure the AL's best overall batting average at 258. It has given them perhaps their best chance yet to capture the one thing that has continually eluded them, a World Series championship. It's not about continuing to understand what influences winning, Rays President of Baseball Operations Eric Neander said. Our whole operation is based on that. Moneyball excoriated the bunt, demonstrating in great detail that trading the precious out for an extra 90 feet on the base pass reduces scoring. That line of thinking quickly became dogma across the industry, leaving the humble bunt for dead. But Michael Lewis's 2003 book isn't about what not to do. Rather, it shows how small market clubs with enough creativity and ingenuity can win with limited resources by finding value in places others are not looking. At a time where everybody is seeking powers, the Rays can't afford a lineup loaded with the brawniest sluggers. Since bunting has practically become a taboo, however, adept bunters fit comfortably in the Rays' budget, which ranks 27th among the MLB's 30 franchises. And when the Rays start dropping down bunts, they quickly made a stunning discovery. Other teams had no idea how to handle them. We started to realize how much teams don't prepare for it or don't anticipate having to defend it, and how often mistakes can happen, shortstop Taylor Wall said. And a lot of these teams are throwing the ball away. Perhaps that shouldn't have been such a shock. After a generation where bunting was viewed as little more than a quaint relic, players coming up were rarely exposed to them. Teams don't practice their bunt defenses as intensely as they once did, since they don't expect to have to defend many. So when they see the Rays bunting with purpose, they malfunction. Those miscues only inspired the Rays to bunt more. Politely, Rays manager Kevin Cash said, I'll say that when you're asking today's pitchers to field their position, that's a lot of fun for them. The Rays don't rely on power to generate offense. They win by striking out less often than anybody in baseball and using their legs to terrorize opposing defenses. Their roster is filled with players who specialize in bat control, like Walls, veteran Cedric Mullins, and speedster Chandler Simpson, who didn't hit a home run this year, but have 14 bunt hits. Simpson ranks second in the MLB in that department, only behind Milwaukee Brewers infielder Dave Hamilton, with Mullins and Walls third and fourth, respectively. Together, they have turned bunting into a weapon. 19 times this season, the Rays executed a bunt that resulted in a run crossing the plate. That's the most of any team since 1980. Walls personally was responsible for 6 of them. Only one player, Jim Sundberg of the 1977 Texas Rangers, had more in a season since at least 1974, as far back as Stats Perform tracks such curiosities. I credit our research group and front office for really looking through this and saying, "Are we missing anything?" Cash said. They said, "There's some availability here that we can try to take advantage of." When Cash took the helm of Tampa Bay's dugout in 2015, the idea of the Rays bunting this frequently would have been unfathomable. In fact, he was explicitly told not to bunt by the front office. As a result, the Rays had about as many bunt hits this year as they did from 2019 through 2024 combined. Nonetheless, the Rays insist they didn't enter the year planning to bunt this much, but when it started working, the idea of bunting caught fire. They haven't stopped since. Now, of course, Wall said, we can say, oh yeah, this makes perfect sense. The next journal sports story that I have for you is on NFL football, and this article is entitled, Drake May Lives. Patriots quarterback defies early doubt. A premature New England panic cools with a Patriots victory in Buffalo. This article was written by Jason Gay. Wait, so the Patriots and Drake May are not terrible anymore? No region catastrophizes its sports teams quite like New England does. Consider a week ago, last rites hadn't even been performed on the plummeting Red Sox in the playoffs when a six-state civic emergency commenced over the local NFL concern. After a 35-6 road thrashing by Jacksonville prompted a predictable surge in doomsdayism, you didn't need 9 hours of talk radio to absorb it. These Patriots were overrated. These Patriots were regressing. These Patriots were staring at a season which they could be worse than the freaking Jets. Frustrated fans would have to consider new Sunday hobbies, like raking and aerating the lawn, or, God forbid, speaking to their families. Most of the anxiety/blame was dumped upon May, the third-year quarterback and reigning MVP runner-up, who guided New England to a 14-3 regular season and a run to the Super Bowl. Last year, May was the wonder child who could do no wrong. Babies and dogs from Pittsfield to Providence were bequeathed his sturdy first name. Fans exhaled. A young franchise quarterback offers the comfort of a sub-3 mortgage. Players would come and go, but with the 24-year-old May around, the Patriots were going to be good for a long while. Suddenly, in September, May was looking like a nervy junior varsity quarterback. His interception surged, his completion percentage sank, particularly on deep balls. A week one injury to newly acquired receiver A.J. Brown did not help. Was May banged up, like he'd been in the playoffs and Super Bowl? Or was his erraticism all between his ears? An injury would heal, but May also seemed to have lost the confidence that marked his preternatural rise and those comparisons to, yep, Tom Brady. Drake May wasn't Drake May anymore, and the Patriots were sliding down the ladder. My concern level for this football team is very high, head coach Mike Vrabel said after the Jaguars' loss, sounding like a frazzled math teacher at parents' night. With that comment, the regional freakout only spired. Perhaps Pats fans had it all wrong. What if last year's Patriots season was an aberration, an overachievement helped by a schedule of easy minnows? What if this team was actually not that good? What if Vrabel had lost his sensei mojo when his personal life spilled embarrassingly into public view? Perhaps the May who got New England to the cusp of an unexpected championship was an anomalous version. Hysterics dredged up pre-draft nitpicks about the UNC quarterback. Maybe this guy, the one dirtballing easy passes, was the real Drake May. Maybe the Patriots are headed back to their late Belichick state of gloom and perhaps, really, a search for a next franchise quarterback. Oh yeah, all of that happened. I'm here to report the sun has come out. On Sunday, the Patriots came from behind late in the fourth quarter to beat their previously undefeated divisional heavy Buffalo 29-26. It was a game New England nearly blew, but didn't. It was a potential loss that could have suffocated playoff hopes, but the Patriots completed the job. In the end, it was May who made it happen, tossing a late touchdown with a brilliant one-handed catch by unheralded receiver Efton Chisholm III. May's stat page felt like a refresh. 226 yards passing, 2 touchdown passes, 54 yards rushing, key plays late, and a splash of that 2025 Drake May swagger. In the waning minutes, he outplayed Josh Allen, the interplanetary Bills quarterback who wound up chucking a brainless interception late. It was a huge win. Vrabel couldn't disguise the impact. It gets us back in the race, the coach said. We've got to build on it, said May. This is the part where I remind you that it is the first week of October, and it is too early to make definitive proclamations about NFL teams, other than the Miami Dolphins, who look ready to go skiing. There will be injuries and crises. Playoff seedings are months away. The Cleveland Browns are 3-1, for crying out loud. Nobody knows anything. Alas, we live in a media economy in which alarmism rules and uncertainty is treated like audience poison. Struggling teams cannot merely be struggling. They must be catastrophes. May couldn't be viewed as a quarterback who had a couple of bad games. He had to be in crisis. His deviations in footwork and arm motion analyzed like tanker traffic around the Strait of Hormuz. The rush is silly. Caution should be applied to superlatives, too. Is Buffalo Drake the last real Drake? New England cannot be sure. Deep breaths. Rake. Aerate. Folks, there's a lot of football left. Well, my name is Steve Bertelsmann, and that is all the Wall Street Journal that I have for you this Wednesday afternoon. This Wednesday being Wednesday, October 7th. Thank you very much, and please enjoy the rest of the week. Thank you, and goodbye.
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2: 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The 2026-2027 season of St. Louis Blues hockey is underway at the Enterprise Center. Mind's Eye will be providing audio description at select games this season, so dig out your Blues jersey, grab a friend, and come on down. On Saturday, October 10th, the Blues host the Columbus Blue Jackets. The puck drops at 6 p.m. On Thursday, October 22nd, the Vegas Golden Knights come to play the Blues. Game time is at 7 p.m. On Sunday, November 22nd, the Blues host the Edmonton Oilers and the puck drops at 6 p.m. On Wednesday, December 2nd, the Pittsburgh Penguins come to town. Game time is at 7 p.m. On Sunday, December 27th, the Blues host the New York Rangers. Game time is at 4 p.m. On Sunday, January 3rd, 2027, the Calgary Flames come to town to play the Blues. The puck drops at 6 p.m. On Saturday, January 16th, the Blues host the Minnesota Wild. Game time is at 6 p.m. On Monday, February 15th, the Blues host the Philadelphia Flyers. The puck drops at 7 p.m. On Thursday, February 25th, the Vancouver Canucks come to play the Blues. Game time is at 7 p.m. On Thursday, March 11th, the Blues host the San Jose Sharks. Game time is at 7 p.m. On Thursday, March 25th, the Blues host the New York Islanders. The puck drops at 7 p.m. And on Thursday, April 1st, the Blues host the Calgary Flames in our last described game of the Blues season. Game time is at 7 p.m. For the full list of events and links to purchase tickets, visit our calendar at bit.ly/upcoming-ad-events.
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5: 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My name's Jen. The main stories. Trump hits stump as GOP midterms outlook darkens. What happened? Amid growing Republican fears of a wipeout in the midterm elections, President Trump took to the campaign trail this week in a bid to shore up vulnerable GOP candidates in red states. Trump has scheduled rallies in Oklahoma, Texas, Ohio, and Nebraska, all of which he carried easily in 2024, but where Republicans are struggling in part because of rising voter anger over the Iran war, the resulting surge in fuel prices. Gasoline now averages near $4.50 a gallon across the U.S., while diesel, the lifeblood of the trucking and agriculture operations, has spiked to around $6.50 a gallon, up nearly 75% since the war started in February. Trump's own approval rating is plummeting. A new Wall Street Journal survey put it at 37%, its lowest number for any president heading into the midterms since 1990. At a time when President Trump is the Republican Party, said GOP strategist Colin Reed, the entire party is dealing with the political reality. The White House asks AI firms to police themselves. In a meeting with U.S. tech leaders this week, President Trump punted on formal regulation of artificial intelligence and instead pushed a voluntary pact on safety policies, even as some of these leaders continue to warn that AI models were outmaneuvering their safeguards. Elon Musk, Mark Zuckerberg, Sundar Pichai, and Dario Amodei were among the signees of the non-binding accord, which Trump said represented tremendous self-regulation. It calls for companies to deploy strict in-house controls and subject themselves to independent safety audits. Trump continues to champion AI, which he has now ordered government agencies to call superintelligence, and reiterated his support for massive data centers at a launch event unveiling America.gov, an AI-powered search tool for navigating federal bureaucracy. Trump said he would, quote, never stifle the growth of technology that will be bigger than the Industrial Revolution. Education. Did a New York Times writer betray her child? Nicole Hannah Jones's school experiment reads like an Aesop's fable for progressives, said Coleman Hughes in the Free Press. 10 years ago, the New York Times journalist wrote a viral essay explaining why she'd enrolled her 6-year-old daughter, Nyjah, in an underperforming majority black public school. Better public schools were available near her Brooklyn home, and she and her husband could even afford to go private. But Hannah Jones, best known as creator of the Times 1619 Project, felt, quote, an obligation to be part of the struggle against racial and class stratification, and believed that her daughter's presence would help improve the failing school. 10 years on, Hannah Jones has written a viral follow-up, headlined, In Fighting for Every Black Child, Did I Betray My Own? Far from lifting up the school, we discover, Nyjah was dragged down by it. Hannah Jones recounts how assignments went ungraded, and disruptive students monopolized attention of teachers, on the rare occasions that the teachers weren't absent. At Nyjah's middle school, there was no homework whatsoever. And when her daughter eventually chose and tested into a majority white and Asian high school, she was woefully unprepared. Now 16, Nyjah feels cheated by her mother's choices. Sometimes, she told Nicole, I wish instead of you always thinking about other kids, you would have thought about me. The U.S. at a glance. In Juneau, Alaska. A toxic workplace? The Senate campaign of former Representative Mary Peltola faced new headwinds this week after 9 former staffers accused the Democrat of mistreatment, including shoving a male aide during her 23-25 term. According to a New York Times investigation, Peltola, who was running against sitting Republican Senator Dan Sullivan, in a race viewed as critical for Democrats' hopes of retaking the Senate, used the words, excuse me for saying this, but retard and faggot against perceived enemies, and she hoped and said that she hoped a local Planned Parenthood representative dies of a botched abortion. Staffers reported being assigned inappropriate tasks, such as feeding live crickets to her family's pet chameleon, Meatball. Peltola had one of the highest rates of staff turnover on Capitol Hill during her time in Congress. A campaign spokesman denied any pattern of abusive behavior, but said that Peltola had sometimes struggled following the 2023 deaths of her mother and her husband. In Dublin, California, family feud. A 40-year-old New York Times executive was allegedly shot and killed last week by his elderly in-laws in broad daylight amid a bitter divorce battle with his wife. Shuyang Zhang and Shili Chen, both 77, were arrested and accused of taking turns gunning down Jonathan McKenzie in the parking lot of a sports complex in Dublin, California, near San Francisco. McKenzie, the head engineer for New York Times Games, was transgender and faced previous charges of child abuse for allegedly hitting his 6-year-old and leaving his 2-year-old alone in the house for more than an hour. His wife, Candace Zhang, accused him of domestic violence, and a court granted her a restraining order last year. However, McKenzie accused her of abuse too, saying in a filing for his own restraining order that she once hit him on the head with a frying pan and forced him to ingest a cockroach. He also said that his father-in-law punched him in the chest while he was recovering from double mastectomy surgery and used offensive slurs against him. In Washington, D.C., Mad Men. President Trump faced bipartisan backlash this week over taxpayer-funded ads promoting his administration that began airing on TV. The ads cost about $1.5 million, and that came from the Department of Homeland Security's budget. In one, the words, "Love me," are sung as Trump declares, "America will never be a communist country." Another video mirrored a Trump 2024 campaign ad in which he criticized warmongers, but with one key difference. The disclaimer, quote, paid for by the U.S. government, and Trump advisors said the president himself helped select the images and clips. But critics say the ads violate the Hatch Act, barring executive branch employees from using their jobs to support political causes. The White House compared them to public service announcements for Obamacare or COVID vaccines, but even Republicans disagreed. Senate Majority Leader John Thune said, I like the message, but it shouldn't be paid for with taxpayer dollars. Quantico, Virginia, reducing ranks. In a speech to a hand-picked group of service members this week, Defense Secretary Pete Hegseth announced new cuts to the military's senior ranks, escalating his ongoing Pentagon purge. Hegseth plans to cut the number of positions reserved for admirals and generals by 20%, doubling the 10% cut to high-level positions he ordered last year. He also instructed military service academies to no longer appoint civilians to tenured academic jobs, writing in a memo that the practice has allowed a civilian academic norms to dilute our focus on lethality. Hegseth's speech at the Virginia Marine Corps base Quantico, which officials referred to as his State of the Force address, was attended by lower-ranking officers and enlisted service members who were selected for their impeccable grooming standards. He boasted about his anti-diversity policies, saying the military now has, quote, no fatties, no trannies, no beardos, and no weirdos, quote. In Washington, D.C., own goal. Republicans hoping to trick former special counsel Jack Smith into a gotcha moment at a four-hour Senate hearing this week instead ended up with an embarrassing gaffe. Facing the Senate Judiciary Committee for possibly the last time, Smith again defended his decision to prosecute President Trump for mishandling classified documents and efforts to overturn the 2020 election. Republicans resorted to insults in an attempt to paint him as a partisan liar. You make me want to throw up in my mouth, said Senator John Kennedy, a Republican of Louisiana. Senator Eric Schmidt, a Republican of Missouri, called Smith a dirtbag and accused him of perjury after he denied going to an Atlanta Hawks NBA game in 2024. Schmidt said he had texts proving Smith was at the Hawks game, but his claim fell apart when Smith clarified that he had seen Caitlin Clark and the Iowa Hawkeyes women's college team that day, not the Atlantic Hawks. Footage of Smith's gaffe went viral. Somebody didn't do their homework, said Senator Richard Blumenthal, a Democrat of Connecticut. Washington, D.C. FBI's Bailey exits. FBI Co-Deputy Director Andrew Bailey resigned this week after just over a year on the job, marking the second such departure of one of Kash Patel's top lieutenants. Bailey, Missouri's former Attorney General, was first tapped to share Deputy Director responsibilities with podcaster Dan Bongino in August of 25, an unusual dual leadership arrangement. Bongino left the agency in December and was replaced by veteran FBI agent Christopher Raya, keeping a three-person leadership structure that has been rocky. Bailey, who supported claims that the 2020 election was stolen, led the FBI's raid of a Fulton County, Georgia election center in January. But CBS News reported that Bailey was frequently excluded from meetings of top officials for constantly flagging actions he believed were unconstitutional. Bailey's resignation came shortly after two agents were reassigned following complaints by White House aide Stephen Miller that the FBI was not doing enough to investigate alleged threats against him and his wife. The world at a glance. Fairford, UK. Terrorist plot against the U.S.? British police this week released on bail five men who were arrested on suspicion of terrorism near a British airbase where the U.S. stages B-1 bombers used in the Iran war. The five were nabbed after a farmer called in a tip that men in balaclavas were running around three white vans parked on the base's perimeter, but they were released after police found no explosives in the vehicles. Later it emerged that one of the five had called police to report the suspicious vans nearly an hour before the farmer, leading to speculation that the caller may have gotten cold feet. "There are strong indications that Iran played a part in what happened," said Prime Minister Andy Burnham. Iran denied involvement, and investigators say it might have been a dry run to test security or a stunt to rattle Britain. In Bern, Switzerland, neutral enough. With 70% saying no, the Swiss voted overwhelmingly this week not to enshrine an even stricter version of the country's traditional neutrality in the Constitution. The measure would have restricted Switzerland's ability to cooperate with NATO and prevented it from sanctioning Russia. The referendum was pushed by the Swiss People's Party, a right-wing party backed by Moscow and billionaire donor Christoph Blocher, or Blocher, that has the largest block of seats in Parliament. It argued that Switzerland has been inching too close to the EU and NATO, and it's no longer truly neutral. All other mainstream parties, though, supported the sanctions on Russia. Switzerland cannot shirk its responsibilities when international law is being trampled on, said Green Party lawmaker Sibylle Arslan. In Madrid, protesters overturn eviction. The Spanish government agreed to new housing reforms this week after the forceful eviction of an 87-year-old woman sparked nationwide protests. When an investment fund bought the apartment building where Maria del Carmen Abascal had lived for 71 years, and they tripled her rent, she could not pay, but she refused to leave. Video of police breaking down her door and carrying her out on a stretcher went viral last week, and tens of thousands of people filled Madrid's historic Puerta del Sol Plaza this week to protest the lack of fair housing. "The housing situation is unsustainable," said Natalia Navarro, a 27-year-old actress. Quote, "We are all out on the street because we're fed up." The government quickly rushed through a 4-year ban on evictions and a 2-year extension of existing leases, and Abascal is now back in her home. In Guayaquil, Ecuador, U.S. troops fight cartels. At least 50 U.S. soldiers joined local police in a series of raids in Ecuador last week, signaling that the Trump administration's drug war has moved from airstrikes on boats to putting troops on the ground. Nearly 40 suspected cartel members were arrested, and a drug boss linked to Mexico's Jalisco cartel was killed. The U.S. has long shared intelligence, training, and equipment with Latin American governments, but troop participation is rare. What we are seeing in Ecuador is unlike anything we've seen even during the Cold War, said security expert Adam Isaacson. Ecuador's president, Daniel Noboa, says he needs the help because his country is sandwiched between Colombia and Peru, the world's top cocaine producers. In Budapest, PM faces prosecution. Hungarian lawmakers unanimously lifted Prime Minister Peter Magyar's parliamentary immunity this week, clearing the way to prosecute him for theft at his own request. The incident stems from 2024, when Magyar had just broken with then Prime Minister Viktor Orbán to lead his own party. When a man wouldn't stop filming him, Magyar in a Budapest nightclub, he snatched the man's cell phone and he hurled it into the Danube. Magyar now says that by charging him, Orbán-linked prosecutors are trying to make his government appear to be as law-breaking as the last one, but he plans to clear his name in court. "Those who have nothing to hide," he said, are not afraid to face the justice system. In Sao Paulo, bans on sport betting. President Luiz Inácio Lula da Silva banned online sports betting by decree last week, a popular move made just days ahead of an election in which he is running. Lula's right-wing opponent in the election, Flavio Bolsonaro, criticized the timing, calling it populist, hypocritical, and politically motivated. Brazilians overwhelmingly approve of the ban, because gambling has fueled skyrocketing personal debt and spikes in depression and suicide. But professional soccer clubs were outraged, saying the ban would cost them millions of dollars a year in sponsorships from sports betting firms. Quote, "This affects payroll and the signings we made," said Luis Eduardo Baptista, president of the Flamengo Soccer Club. "It affects Olympic sports." Lula said online gambling was simply too addictive to be legal. He said it reminds me of the beginning of the crack epidemic. In Kyiv, drone blitz. Russia hammered Kyiv this week with waves of missiles and jet-powered drones, intensifying a relentless assault that has made the capital city feel like the front line. One drone hit a hospital, sending doctors and patients scrambling for cover. Another drone slammed into the National Academy of Sciences in the middle of the day, setting the top two floors on fire and forcing those inside to crawl out of windows to safety. At least two people were killed in that attack, and dozens were wounded in the others around the city. Russia's jet-powered long-range drones are harder to block than their propeller-driven predecessors. And while Ukraine is racing to develop faster interceptors, it is months away from deploying them. In Durban, South Africa, mass shootings. At least 38 people were killed in three mass shootings in Durban, Johannesburg, and Cape Town last week, rattling South Africa as it struggles to reduce one of the world's highest murder rates. First, 11 people, including a pregnant woman, were fatally shot in Durban when multiple gunmen attacked a house party. Days later, eight gunmen stormed a Johannesburg tavern, firing AK-47s at people drinking outside and then shooting more inside. 17 people died in that attack, which locals blamed on feuds among wildcat miners. Hours later, another group killed 10 people at a Cape Town barbecue restaurant. Nobody has been arrested in any of the attacks. Nonya Meko Bekazulu, whose husband was killed in the tavern, said gangs are terrorizing her community. "We fear even just going to the shop to buy a small thing," she said, "because you never know. Maybe you could be next." In Baghdad, the U.S. leaves Iraq. The U.S. withdrew its last troops from Iraq this week, ending two decades of military entanglement that killed more than 4,500 U.S. troops and at least 200,000 Iraqi civilians. The U.S. invaded Iraq in 2003 to oust Saddam Hussein, pulled out in 2011, and then beefed up forces again in 2014 to combat ISIS. The Pentagon said the hundreds of troops that left for Jordan this week would continue to target militants from there, while Iraq would lead the fight against ISIS remnants and Iran-aligned militias on its own territory. Sunni and Kurdish leaders warned that Iraqi forces aren't ready for that, saying terrorism could rise in the interim. But the government in Baghdad celebrated the U.S. departure as Independence Day. Iran, which has close relations with many Iraqi Shiite political leaders and arms Shiite militant groups there, called the withdrawal a historic victory. In Tel Aviv, Netanyahu ignored warnings. Multiple Arab officials warned Prime Minister Benjamin Netanyahu of an imminent threat from Gaza, in the weeks before Hamas's October 7, 2023 assault on Israel. U.S. and Israeli media reported this week. Egyptian officials had alerted Netanyahu three times, making the last call just days before Hamas terrorists stormed across the border to kill some 1,200 Israelis. United Arab Emirates leaders had shared similar intelligence a week earlier. Netanyahu has blamed Israeli security chiefs for missing the signs, but it was he who did not pass the warnings to them, the New York Times reported. In fact, Haaretz reported, this week he secretly asked UAE leader Mohammed bin Zayed to deny giving the warnings. Netanyahu's allies insisted the whole story was the creation of the Palestinian exile Mohammed Dahlan, who they said was trying to hurt Netanyahu's re-election chances. It makes you wonder, and this is your reader, if he just disregarded those because he was looking for an excuse to attack and take Gaza, and those 1,200 people were the collateral damage. I don't know if that's true, but if this is to be believed, he did not act on those warnings. Wow. In Tabuk, Saudi Arabia, a pilot turns terrorist. Chaos erupted on a Fly Dubai flight, heading from Dubai to Tel Aviv this week when one pilot stabbed another in an apparent attempt to take over the plane, causing it to plunge 14,000 feet in under 30 seconds. The Boeing 737 MAX was rising and dropping with no control at all, said passenger Dahlia Spiegel, 74. The wounded pilot managed to click the release of the cockpit door so that passengers and crews could get in and neutralize the attacker. As Israel scrambled warplanes, two off-duty pilots on board took over and made an emergency landing in Tabuk, Saudi Arabia. The attacking pilot, an Omani man, was arrested. Israeli Prime Minister Benjamin Netanyahu said the attacker intended to crash the plane with 180 passengers, most of them Israeli, on board. And in Mekelle, Ethiopia, the Tigray War heats back up. The Tigray People's Liberation Front and allied rebels attacked army forces in northern Ethiopia last week, breaking the 2022 peace agreement that ended a devastating two-year civil war. The TPLF shut down communications across Tigray, the northern region it rules. It seized airports and pushed into neighboring Afar and Amhara states, saying it was fighting a defensive war. It has struck an alliance with six other armed rebel groups against Prime Minister Abiy Ahmed's government. Ethiopia's army chief threatened the rebels with total destruction, accusing them of working for external forces such as Sudan, Eritrea, and Egypt. There's a risk that the fighting could spread. Abiy threatened to seize part of Eritrea to gain access to the Red Sea. The next article is entitled King Solver's Class Struggle. Barbara Kingsolver has long defied stereotypes of how rural Americans should act, said Casey Sepp in The New Yorker. The Pulitzer Prize-winning novelist grew up in eastern Kentucky, surrounded by tobacco fields and the people who worked them. Her dad was a doctor, and her parents' education separated them from her neighbors. After Kingsolver learned to read at three, she was teased by other children. In middle school, a teacher ceded the classroom to her. "I wasn't just the teacher's pet, I was her emotional support animal," said Kingsolver, 71. Quote, "She was in the back painting her fingernails and reading romance novels, and I was up front talking about Lord Halifax." Kingsolver dreamed of leaving school and briefly got her wish in second grade when her dad took a medical mission trip to the Congo and brought the family along. A piano scholarship later took her to Indiana's DePaul University. Some critics have called Kingsolver a fraud, claiming that her talent for classical piano shows that she can't possibly understand the working class people she often writes about. Such assumptions infuriate her. Quote, Rural working class people don't necessarily feel at home in a concert hall, she says, because of all the snooty people who look down on us. And those snooty people think, how could someone from Appalachia know anything about classical music? A Baseball Champ's History Quest. Brad Lidge never wanted to be a baseball player, said Rustin Dodd in the New York Times. The pitcher won the 2008 World Series with the Philadelphia Phillies, but harbored a passion for history throughout his decade playing in the major leagues. After being traded to the Phillies in 2007, he started online classes to finish his college degree there. And after throwing his final pitch in 2012, he volunteered at an archaeological dig site in Italy. Lidge, 49, said, "The first day I flipped over a couple of Roman coins and was hooked after that." Becoming an archaeologist was, quote, "the perfect way to take a desire to know about world history and still be outdoors and work with my hands," quote. He now directs two excavation sites in Italy and is working on a PhD in ancient Etruscan symbols. His baseball career gave him the discipline needed for long days in the dirt and sun. "The grind of the baseball season kind of prepares you for just about anything afterwards," he said. He respects how many former players stay in the sport to coach, but he also hopes that they let themselves pursue other interests. "Because I absolutely love mine," he said. "Whatever it is that you're interested in, go right after it." Burr's anger management. "Bill Burr is done being the angry guy," said David Fear in Rolling Stone. The comedian has built a huge fan base by venting his spleen on stage and on his podcast, raging against everything from self-checkout machines to the entire city of Philadelphia. "But that trademark fury was always embarrassing to me," said Burr, 58, "because it reminded me of my dad, who had no control. So I always felt shame, and that would make me hate myself, which made me go darker, and then that made me get angrier." In his early 50s, Burr took psychedelic mushrooms in a therapeutic attempt to wrestle with those demons. The trip left him overcome with sadness, which was a new feeling for the comedian. Quote, "I had basically three emotions. I navigated my life with laughing, being angry, or not giving an F. Everything else I had in a vault. For the next 6 weeks," he said, "I didn't do anything. I just wanted to work on myself." Until then, he'd heeded warnings that letting go of his anger would make him lose his edge. In comedy, there's this big thing of don't get happy, you're not going to be funny. And it's the exact opposite, he said. He still blows up sometimes, but on a scale of 1 to 10, he has stopped coming in at an 8 because someone got my dinner order wrong. In the news, Dolly Parton's estate last week secured a restraining order against the late country singer's nephew and head of security, Brian Seaver, after accusing him of threats and extortion. In text messages allegedly sent by Seaver to Parton's longtime manager, Danny Nozell, who also oversees the estate, Seaver called himself, quote, "an international arms dealer and mercenary," and threatened to destroy the entire brand. In another message, the self-declared killer claims that he has sold $27 million worth of ammunition and arms to the Haitian police on the day that Dolly died. Parton's estate said it fired Seaver after receiving these messages and hired private security for its employees. Seaver said the messages have been twisted to portray him as a villain, and that Parton would jokingly call him killer, adding, "I was her baby boy ninja." California regulators have launched an inquiry into the Santa Monica, California sober living facility where Presley Gerber, the 27-year-old son of supermodel Cindy Crawford, was found dead of a suspected overdose last month. The Lux Resolutions Living Home is owned by Dr. Reza Nabavi, who in 2006 had his psychology license temporarily revoked over his criminal past. In 2002, Nabavi, then 25, was arrested by Oakland police after being found in a car with drugs, a handgun, and a 15-year-old girl who was high on methamphetamine. Sources told TMZ that Resolutions Living staff should have refused to admit Gerber, who turned up under the influence, and sent him to a licensed medical detox facility where he could have been closely monitored. Sober homes can be helpful, said addiction expert Timothy Brennan, but they're in no way a healthcare facility. Tom Brady's, quote, unrelenting desire to keep playing in the NFL doomed his marriage to model Gisele Bündchen, according to a new biography of the seven-time Super Bowl champ. In Brady, author Lars Anderson writes that the Brazilian model had pushed her now ex-husband to retire since at least the 2017 Super Bowl, where Brady's New England Patriots defeated the Atlanta Falcons. She needed more help with their two kids, said Anderson. She needed more time in her own career. The quarterback finally called it quits in 2022, only to come out of retirement 40 days later. After that, an insider told Anderson that Gisele, who is really into astrology, basically looked into the stars and told Tom, we're not compatible. And just like that, she was done. A dangerous legal high. Is kratom, an addictive opioid-like drug, getting preferential treatment from the Trump administration? What is kratom? Derived from the leaves of the kratom tree, the legal high is sold in convenience stores, smoke shops, and service stations across the U.S., with the pitch that it can ease pain and boost energy. As use has increased, some 5 million Americans have tried it, turning it into a billion-dollar industry, so have its harms, because more than 5,200 people fatally overdosed on kratom between 2020 and 2024. According to the CDC, hospitalizations and poisonings have rocketed 1,300% over the past decade. What effect does kratom have on users? Low doses have a stimulant effect. People in Southeast Asia, where the tree is native, have for centuries chewed on the leaves as a pick-me-up. But in higher doses, kratom acts as a narcotic because two psychoactive compounds, mitragynine and 7-hydroxymitragynine, 7-OH, bind to the same receptors as opioids. So if you take two pills, it's like a cup of coffee, said podcaster Joe Rogan in 2019. I took 8, and I was messed up. So why do people take the drug? Many take it as purely recreational, enjoying a mild, alcohol-free buzz from the kratom-infused drinks and cocktails served at hundreds of lounges and bars across the U.S. Some long-haul truckers use it to stay awake on the road. But kratom's most vocal defenders say it helps them manage pain and chronic conditions. A Johns Hopkins survey last year found that over a quarter of kratom users take it as an opioid replacement. While some users say it has helped them wean off of opioids, others find themselves trading one addiction for another. How has the government responded? A 2016 attempt at banning kratom's main compounds failed after intense pushback from the American Kratom Association and other lobbying groups. The DEA's order this summer on 3 kratom derivatives also bans substances that contain more than 0.05% of 7-OH, a level that excludes the raw leaves. The DEA should control kratom in all forms, said Brandeis University opioid researcher Dr. Andrew Kolodny. Why hasn't it? Some experts point to the financial links between Trump cabinet officials and the kratom industry. In 2023, the Justice Department sued one of the country's largest kratom firms, Oklahoma-based Botanics Tonics, alleging its kratom-infused feel-free drink was unsafe. The DOJ dropped the case last December, saying that it was not a prudent use of government resources. Guess what? Botanic Tonics donated $1 million to Maha Pack, which is associated with Health Secretary Robert F. Kennedy Jr. And $400,000 to the Republican National Committee. Can states take action? Over a dozen have enacted bans on kratom, 708 or both, but enforcement is spotty. Not all experts support blanket prohibition. John Hopkins psychiatrist Kirsten Smith warns that a moral panic freakout could stifle research into whether kratom can indeed offer an off-ramp from opiates. But most agree that companies should

that the $9 2-ounce bottle was being marketed to addicts in sobriety, and that people were getting high. All the contracts were eventually terminated, but one former UT student who worked at a health food store near campus said she saw a coworker go from consuming a bottle every other day to drowning 5 a day and taking pills in bulk. The effect, she told CalMatters.org, was like watching someone smoke too much weed. It altered his mood, she said, and it altered his mental state. The best columns in the U.S. ICE's quieter campaign is succeeding. This written by Manvi Singh in The Guardian. ICE's mass raids and militarized metro operations are gone. And so is Greg Bovino, the Showboat Border Patrol commander at large, said Manvi Singh. But after ICE agents triggered a public backlash by killing 2 citizen protesters in Minneapolis, the Trump administration directed new Homeland Security Secretary Mark Wayne Mullen to take a less visible approach, and he's succeeding. Now ICE is anywhere and everywhere, embedded in all corners of everyday life. ICE arrests hit record levels of 50,000 in July as an expanded agent force buttressed by $75 billion in funding seized undocumented immigrants at convenience stores, gas stations, and busy intersections and expanded their crackdown to the suburbs and rural areas. Though agents still sometimes use violence that makes headlines, thousands of immigrants are being quickly grabbed and dispatched to detention and deportation. More than half of the arrests have no criminal convictions, and some have legal status, or in the case of Haitians, Afghans and Somalis have had their legal status revoked. Detainees endure harsh treatment in detention centers for months, under constant pressure to self-deport. Relentlessly and ruthlessly, ICE is purging America of non-white non-citizens. The best columns in the U.S., Why Trump is Trying to Ban the Press, by Quinta Jurassic in The Atlantic. President Trump is about to unleash a 2-year temper tantrum, said Quinta Jurassic. Last week, the frustrated Trump banned CNN, MS Now, and Politico journalists from the White House press room. Trump often resorts to attacking the media when he receives news that he dislikes, and there's been plenty of bad news to go around. The self-inflicted disaster in Iran, soaring fuel prices, historically low approval ratings, and worrisome midterm polls. So predictably, a federal judge, a Trump appointee, restored the journalist's White House access, dismissing the Justice Department's transparently bogus argument that Trump was trying to prevent national security leaks. But undeterred, Trump barred some CNN and MS Now journalists from covering his state dinner with the Chinese president, Xi Jinping, and blocked CNN reporters from flying on Air Force One. There is no strategy here. Finally grasping, however dimly, that he cannot control everything, Trump is lashing out in a petulant, ineffective fury. The country will have to endure more petty tantrums for the rest of his term, especially if Democrats retake Congress. Every second-term president in his lame duck period struggles with irrelevancy, but for Trump, waning power will be intolerable. The best columns: Using Fraud to Take Away Health Care, and Fraud is in quotes, by Monica Potts in The New Republic. The Trump administration's dubious war on fraud now includes kicking hundreds of thousands of people off their health insurance, said Monica Potts. A task force led by Vice President J.D. Vance announced last week that it was effectively canceling the insurance of 750,000 people who signed up through the Affordable Care Act marketplace because, it claimed, those individuals were either ineligible or they didn't exist. It is true that some disreputable brokers have signed up ineligible or non-existent people to earn commissions, but that's already a crime. And the administration provided no proof that all or even most of these 750,000 people were fraudulently enrolled. Instead, the task force simply targeted people who haven't made a claim through policies they bought on Obama.

0: care exchanges, and it gave them 30 days to respond to a warning letter. Not going to the doctor is not proof of fraud, especially for young people in good health. The real goal of Vance's Dog and Pony Show is clear: making health care even harder to get to, as the cuts to social safety net spending, even as Trump and his family and the billionaire elite stuff their pockets with more billions. And in the best columns, Jeffrey Blahar wrote in the National Review his viewpoint: Americans currently suffer under tariffs, obscenely inflated gas prices, and inexplicable trade wars against our geographic neighbors, while Xi Jinping gets a personal tour of Trump's unfinished vanity ballroom and his personal insult wall of former presidents. Meanwhile, Trump's close-held allies grotesquely fatten and enrich themselves, feeding upon an open economic wound that looks as if Trump tore it open on purpose to give himself and his chosen people a chance to feed upon America's gushing bloodline. We're testing the far outer bounds of human decency in this administration now, as if daring the public to see how much they can take. In France, a nation gone mad for Celine Dion. Celine mania has taken over France, said Bruno Lesprit in Le Monde. Quebec's chanteuse Celine Dion chose Paris for her phoenix-like return to singing after an absence of 6 years. Now she's being reborn on stage at the Plenitude Arena, Europe's largest indoor concert venue, night after night, before more than 30,000 adoring fans. Her previous tour had been shut down by the pandemic, with her final concert coming in March of 2020. 2 years later, she revealed she was suffering from stiff person syndrome, a rare autoimmune disorder, and she might never perform again. And that's why France is treating her residency here as a glorious comeback, a homecoming for the diva we have adopted as our own. The hype for her concerts, 16 this fall and another 10 in the spring, began in March when her tour was announced, and the city has been tingling with anticipation ever since. When she finally slipped out from behind the curtain on her first show, she wept at the rapturous applause that greeted her, and her beloved audience wept with her. While she sang mostly in French, she added a few obligatory English language hits, and at one point she belted out a cover of All By Myself as if to proclaim her desire to never be alone again. Noted. Nearly a third of the CDC's staff has been cut over the past 18 months, including 17% of employees tasked with managing animal-to-human viruses like Ebola and hantavirus. Whole divisions at the agency have been shuttered, including teams that worked on smoking, sexual violence, and child abuse, writes the New York Times. According to CNN.com, 8 sailors aboard the USS Abraham Lincoln, or ships in its strike group, attempted suicide during the aircraft carrier's long deployment in the Iran war, according to Acting Navy Secretary Hung Cao. One of the sailors went overboard and was rescued. With a crew of between 6 and 7,000 sailors, the Lincoln and its strike group spent more than 300 days at sea without a port call. In Axios, despite co-hosting the World Cup, the U.S. saw international tourism slump this summer, putting the country on a track to welcome 2 million fewer overseas visitors this year than in 2025. Visitor numbers from Canada have dropped 23% over the last 2 years, from Germany by 16% and France 15%, were the only major country in the world losing visitation, said U.S. Travel Association CEO Jeff Freeman. It's mind-boggling. Mentions of President Trump on conservative podcasts have fallen 70% from their peak in the run-up to the 2024 election, writes the Wall Street Journal. Trump mentions on left-leaning podcasts have held steady over the same period. Trump gives a very warm welcome for China's Xi. President Trump has accused China of hacking America's elections and plundering its wealth, said Peter Nicholas in NBCNews.com, but that didn't stop him from showering Xi Jinping with tributes and affection during the Chinese president's state visit last week. Trump personally greeted Xi on a 100-foot-long red carpet at Joint Base Andrews, the first time a U.S. president has met a foreign leader there since 1962. Xi looks strong and vibrant and fit, Trump posted online. Madam Xi, of course, beautiful. Over the next 3 days, Xi was treated to military flyovers, a tour of Trump's new all-stone White House helipad. Xi loves good granite, Trump explained, and a state dinner stuffed with tech billionaire attendees like Amazon founder Bezos, SpaceX boss Elon Musk, NVIDIA CEO Jensen Huang. Pomp prevailed over progress, said Amy Hawkins in The Guardian. Trump and Xi made no breakthroughs on AI safety, the wars in Iran or Ukraine, and other thorny issues, but they did agree to extend their trade truce by 2 months, and Xi promised to send two giant pandas to Zoo Atlanta. Latino voters, will they decide the midterms? Hispanic voters are abandoning President Trump, said Nate Cohn in the New York Times. Traditionally a Democratic bulwark, the group voted Republican in record numbers in the 2024 presidential election, prompting talk of a political realignment. But 2 years later, the talk is over. Trump's approval rating among Hispanic voters is now below 30%, while polling averages show that Democrats leading Republicans among Hispanics by 35 percentage points, 64-29, on a generic congressional ballot. That would mark an extraordinary reversal since 2024, when Kamala Harris led Trump among Hispanics by only 7 points in pollsters' final surveys. If that trend holds through the midterms, GOP candidates would be imperiled in more than a dozen districts where Trump won by double digits, but where Republicans depend on support from Hispanic voters. Texas and Florida could serve as ground zero for a possible Democratic tsunami. Politics, the rise of the Christian left. For decades, conservative evangelicals have controlled the image of the politically active Christian, said Jia Lin Yang in the New York Times. The religious right turned tens of millions of Christians who rejected America's rapidly liberalizing culture into a durable voting bloc, enabling Donald Trump's rise and achieving once unthinkable goals, such as overturning the right to abortion. But as Americans reject the Trump administration's litany of moral outrages, including mass deportation and the withdrawal of food aid and health care, a new coalition may be quietly emerging, the Christian Left. The movement's most prominent spokesman is James Tallarico, a Presbyterian seminarian surging in the polls in his U.S. Senate race in Texas, with rhetoric drawn straight from the Gospels. At least 12 pastors, seminarians, and former clergy have run for federal office as Democrats this year, a number of unheard of in recent memory. In many red states, these Christian Democrats are gaining ground with voters who see religion as a moral compass rather than a political agenda. Elections, will states screen out legal voters? Election day is fast approaching, said Zachary B. Wolf on CNN.com. But the Supreme Court is still weighing in on the Trump administration's attempts to control who votes and how. Last week, the 6 conservative justices voted to permit states to use the federal Systemic Alien Verification for Entitlements, or SAVE, database to determine individual voter eligibility. In a March 2025 executive order, President Trump ordered that SAVE be revamped to include Social Security data so it could be used by states to screen out non-citizen voters, even though every study has found illegal voting to be exceedingly rare. The court's ruling limits current enforcement to only individualized voter inquiries rather than mass voter roll purges. said Shireen Ali in Slate, because a 1993 law bars major procedural changes less than 90 days before an election. Justice Ketanji Brown Jackson's dissent argued that the risk of, quote, burdening or disenfranchising even a few lawful voters should rule out the use of the SAFE system. Court conservatives, however, apparently trust GOP states to refrain from striking lots of voters off the rolls on or before Election Day. Wit and wisdom. Man is not a rational animal. He is a rationalizing animal. Robert Heinlein. The paradox of education is precisely this, that as one begins to become conscious, one begins to examine the society in which he's being educated. James Baldwin. Whenever people ask for writing advice, I say, fall in love with your delete key. Barbara Kingsolver. If you ain't trying to cheat a little, you ain't likely to win much. Richard Petty. Be regular and orderly in your life so that you may be violent and original in your work. Gustave Flaubert. I like to buy stocks in businesses that are so wonderful an idiot can run them, because sooner or later, one will. Warren Buffett. For a list of all the ways technology has failed to improve the quality of life, please press 3. Alice Kahn. Ending today with Poll Watch. 43% of Americans, including 65% of Democrats, now have a positive view of socialism. More adults aged 13 to 34 view socialism positively than they do capitalism, 57 to 43% respectively, while those ages 55 and older view capitalism more positively than they do socialism. And just 35% of all adults view big business positively. This has been your Wednesday, October 7th, 2026 reading of The Week with Mind's Eye Radio. My name's Jen. Thanks for listening.
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2: Good morning. Today, expect sunshine with a high near 82. Tonight, look for clear skies with a low near 65. Friday, expect sunshine with a high near 89. Friday night, look for clear skies with a low near 74. Saturday, look for overcast skies with a high near 83. Get your weather every hour right here on Mind's Eye Radio, your virtual newsstand.
3: In Springfield and Rochester, it's clear and 58 degrees. In Bloomington, it's clear and 56 degrees.
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5: 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Learn how to restore rest, calm your nervous system, and protect your health. And there's a picture of the Mona Lisa inside a cage. Stress and sleep are often treated like separate wellness problems, but in your body, they're locked in a powerful inflammatory loop. When stress runs high, sleep suffers. When sleep is short or restless, stress hormones surge. The result? A chronic state of low-grade inflammation that quietly undermines your energy, immunity, mood, and long-term health. In a world that glorifies busyness and late nights, it's easy to overlook just how deeply restorative sleep really is, and how profoundly stress can sabotage it. Yet science now shows that calming your nervous system and protecting your sleep may be two of the most effective anti-inflammatory tools that you have. We'll explore how stress and sleep interact inside the body, why inflammation is the hidden middleman, and how small, practical shifts can help you rest deeper, stress less, and heal from the inside out. And there's a picture of a statue with a sleep mask on. Your Body Runs on Sleep by Merrill David Landau. When you snuggle into bed and pull up the covers, you may feel as if your work for the day is done. But like a cell phone getting a boost from its charger overnight, your body is just getting started on some very important repairs. Sleep is crucial for overall health, as it is the foundation for both physiological and psychological processes, says Natalie Dautovich, PhD, Environmental Fellow at the National Sleep Foundation. During sleep, the body undergoes essential restoration and maintenance activities. It engages in vital reset and repair mechanisms. We are energized and metabolic functions are optimized. Hear why sleep is so important for your mind and body. It strengthens your brain. Sleep is intricately linked to memory consolidation and cognitive function, says Dautovic. When you enter REM sleep, the stage in which brain activity picks up and your eyes move, your brain transfers short-term memories to long-term storage, she explains. It also removes unnecessary info, which helps with learning and memory, and could be the reason you may wake up with the answer to a problem that was eating at you the previous day. This is also when your brain does crucial deep cleaning. Scientists have recently identified a pathway called the glymphatic system, via which the body flushes out excess proteins, fluids, and other waste from the brain and the spinal cord during sleep. This includes proteins found in the brains of people with Alzheimer's disease, which may help explain why sleep disorders such as insomnia and sleep apnea could raise the risk of it. Your heart gets a rest. Sleeping fewer than 6 hours at night may put you at greater risk for a cardiovascular event than getting between 6 and 8 hours of shut-eye, according to a large study across 21 countries. One potential reason: when you enter the deepest phases of sleep, your parasympathetic system takes over, controlling functions like breathing. This gives your heart a much-needed rest, and your blood pressure and heart rate drop. When you don't get that long, deep sleep, your cardiovascular system doesn't get a chance to wind down, and this can increase your risk of high blood pressure, a leading cause of heart disease and stroke. Sleep deprivation can also increase cholesterol levels and body-wide inflammation, leading to plaque formation in blood vessels, which makes the heart work even harder, says Michael Awad, MD, Chief of Sleep Surgery at Northwestern Medicine in Chicago. First, the obvious. When you stay up late, you have extra hours to raid the fridge. But the sleep-wake connection goes deeper than that. When you don't get sufficient sleep, hunger hormones that help regulate appetite are disrupted, and lack of sleep can also affect the kinds of foods you put on your plate. brain regions are altered in such a way that you crave carbs and sugar, says Esra Tasali, MD, director of the U Chicago Sleep Center at the University of Chicago Medical Center. This picture has an alarm clock tied onto a little string, and they're dipping it into a cup as though it was a tea bag. Your immune system is supported. You know how being sick makes you feel like sleeping all day? That's for good reason. Sleep is when your body ramps up production of cytokines, proteins that bolster immunity. You're more likely to get a respiratory infection if you're not sleeping well, says Afifa Shamim Uzaman, MD, of the University of Michigan Sleep Disorders Center. Vaccines are also thought to work better with sleep. In a recent study, people who got less than 6 hours of sleep in the days surrounding vaccination had decreased antibody responses. Basically, your body can't mount its most powerful immune response when you're wiped out. Your muscles are repaired. When you injure your shoulder or pull a hamstring, your body generates new cells and repairs old tissues to heal it. This involves acute inflammation when cytokines tell immune cells to swoop in to aid in healing, and the release of growth hormone, and these functions rev up during sleep. Studies have demonstrated the important role of the circadian rhythm in setting off these healing processes, so any disruption of your sleep cycle may affect your body's ability to heal. 5 signs that you're not getting enough sleep. If any of these sound familiar, you may need to spruce up your bedtime routine. Number 1. You fall asleep at inconvenient times. Sure, nodding off during a boring speech is normal, but when you can't keep your eyes open through dinner or while catching up on TV, you may have a sleep deficit. Number 2, you have brain fog. Can't remember when you put your glasses, where you put your glasses, or having trouble focusing at work? Your cognitive abilities can take a hit when you don't get enough shut-eye. Number 3, you're gaining weight. If you see the number on the scale creeping up and can't figure out why, it may be due to sleepless nights, which can throw off the hormones that tell you when you're hungry and when you're full. Number 4, you get up to use the bathroom a lot. Sometimes it's not about an overactive bladder. If what is waking you during the night is a disorder such as sleep apnea, you may be going to the bathroom simply because you happen to be awake, not because you actually needed to pee. Number 5, snapping at your kids or your partner for no good reason. Lack of sleep can make you frustrated, annoyed, and anxious. This article is called Sleep and Your Mood by Stephanie Dolgoff. Findings from a National Sleep Foundation survey resoundingly confirm what clinical studies and the too frequent experience of snapping at a child for behaving like a child have been pointing to for decades. When you don't get enough quality sleep, you feel like trash. Among the findings, adults who slept less than 7 hours per weekday night were 3 times as likely to have moderate to severe depressive symptoms as those who slept 7 to 9 hours. And 65% of people who were dissatisfied with their sleep had mild or greater levels of depressive symptoms, with 31% in the moderate to severe range. Even getting just 2 nights of rough sleep was associated with greater levels of depressive symptoms. Meanwhile, more than 90% of those who were happy with their sleep and who engaged in healthy sleep behaviors reported no depression or minimal levels of it. These stats are drawn from the general population, not folks who were selected for study because they had already been diagnosed with insomnia or clinical depression. The majority of what we know comes from clinical research. Here we're talking about your neighbor, your son or daughter, your mailman, says Joseph M. Zierzewski, Ph.D., Vice President of Research and Scientific Affairs at the National Sleep Foundation. Your brain needs to snooze. Lack of sleep affects your ability to regulate your emotions, making handling daily stresses even harder, and being super stressed in general can keep you up at night, continuing the miserable cycle. Exactly why isn't clear, but part of the reason is that sleep lets the brain regroup. Healthy sleep repairs adaptive processing, functional brain activity, and integrity of the media prefrontal cortex amygdala connections, and thus improves the capacity to regulate emotions as well as an individual's well-being, concluded one literature review in the journal AIMS Neuroscience. Of course, trouble sleeping is both a cause and a symptom of depression, which means it can be hard to untangle the real issue and help someone feel better. What's more, when someone improves their sleep, it's more likely to wind up improving their mood than treating depression and hoping they start to sleep better, says Zierzewski. Poor sleep is likely to be one of the remaining symptoms after your mood is improved, he adds. Sleep better to feel better. So, what's a person whose depression is keeping them up to do? Whether it feels that way or not, you do have the power to improve your sleep. And it starts with simple tweaks to daily habits. If you are somewhat depressed, or are irritable or anxious, or are experiencing other mood issues tied to depression, but you're still functional, Zierzewski recommends making sure you do what he calls the basics. Spend time in bright light, ideally in the morning. Exercise and eat meals at consistent times. Everyone can do these, and it can make a big difference to nighttime sleep, Zierzewski says, adding that these habits may also help alleviate depression. If you're quite depressed and the basics are hard, or if your relationships and work-life balance are suffering, see your doctor to address your mental health directly. And if you're simply not getting enough sleep because you are having too much fun or you can't stop binge-watching a favorite show, know that not prioritizing sleep can lead to mood issues that haven't been a problem before. Some signs that you're slipping into depression include being overly irritable, experiencing relationship strain, and not finding joy in things you typically like. These are indications that your mood is suffering, and it could be related to your sleep. Zierzewski says, no matter what, when you sleep poorly, it shades the lens through which you view the world. It all comes down to how you feel when you're awake, so a good place to start is with how you are feeling, he adds. And here are some stats. 45% who had trouble falling asleep nightly reported moderate to severe levels of depressive symptoms. 38% with difficulty staying asleep two nights a week reported mild or greater depressive symptoms. 55% who scored low on measures of quality sleep
6: reported mild or greater levels of depressive symptoms. 9% who practiced healthy sleep behaviors reported depressive symptoms. Now for a better sleep. If your buzzy brain is keeping you from falling asleep or staying asleep, we've got some advice. This is by Lisa Bain. Set yourself up for success. Follow these basic rules from the National Sleep Foundation. Make sure your room is cool, between 60 degrees to 67 degrees Fahrenheit is best. And dark, blackout curtains or blinds help. And charge your phone far away from your bed. In fact, it's smart to avoid screens for an hour before bedtime. Extra sleep support. Try writing down a list before lights out. Choose a things I'm worried about list, a to-do list for the next day, or a gratitude list, whichever will help you let go. Breathe to calm your mind. Deep breathing is known to calm the nervous system and promote relaxation, says Lindsay Benoit O'Connell, founder of the Lab, L-A-B, Wellness, and a certified meditation teacher, breathwork facilitator, and sound healer. She suggests the 4-7-8 technique. That's the one I use. Lie in bed, close your eyes, and place your tongue on the roof of your mouth behind your teeth. Inhale softly through your nostrils for 4 counts. Hold your breath for 7 counts. And exhale through your mouth for 8 counts, making a gentle whooshing sound. Repeat the cycle 3 more times. So that's 4 in, 7 hold, 8 out. 4-7-8. Find peace of mind with meditation. Tap into mindfulness to help quiet brain chatter, says O'Connell. Visualize a restful place. It could be a serene beach, your childhood bedroom, or anywhere you feel happy and relaxed, she says. This is calming and can help distract you from ruminating, which means thinking about the same thing over and over and over. Extra sleep support. Enhance your meditation by adding more details about your imaginary safe space. Think about what you would see around you or how it would sound or smell, says O'Connell. Make it as vivid as you can and let the peacefulness soothe you as you head to slumberland. Give up for a while. Still can't drift off? If you've been trying for 15 minutes or so, relocate to a different comfy spot, suggests the American Academy of Sleep Medicine. Do something that won't engage your brain, like sketching or reading a boring book. Keep the lights dim, and when your eyelids start getting heavy again, slip back under the covers. This article is called Your Long-Term Anti-Inflammation Plan. And there's a Rubik's Cube here with different kinds of things on it, like fruits and vegetables and different kinds of balls, like a tennis ball, a baseball, things that you can do to help your body. How to identify your personal inflammation triggers. Changes in weight or blood markers can signal underlying inflammation. Here's how uncovering what's driving it can help. Inflammation isn't always loud or obvious. In fact, some of its most important clues show up quietly, on the scale, in routine blood work, or in the way your energy, digestion, or joints feel over time. While short-term inflammation is part of your body's natural healing process, chronic inflammation can quietly undermine your health, raising the risk for everything from heart disease to diabetes and autoimmune issues. The tricky part? Inflammation doesn't have a single cause, or a one-size-fits-all solution. What triggers it for you may be very different from what affects someone else. That's why learning to spot your personal inflammation signals and tracing them back to what's driving them can be a game changer. By paying attention to key markers and patterns in your body, you can uncover what's fueling the fire and take targeted steps to cool it down, supporting better health from the inside out. Now there's a picture of a carrot that is a pen writing on a legal pad. Setting the right health goals. When it comes to inflammation and overall health, your primary goal should be focusing on what helps your body function at its best. Healthy bodies come in many shapes and sizes, so it's important to work with your doctor to set goals that are realistic, personal, and tied to meaningful health outcomes. If you're dealing with rising blood sugar or blood pressure, these are things we can improve, says John Cheskin, MD. Being proactive matters, even if you feel fine right now. The idea is to lower health risks early, says Eduardo Grunwald, MD, medical director at the Center for Advanced Weight Management at UC San Diego Health. We want to prevent prediabetes from becoming diabetes, for example. Ask your provider to prioritize other indicators of inflammation and disease risk, such as blood pressure, cholesterol, blood sugar, and how you feel day to day. Centering your goals on these markers can lead to more personalized and more sustainable health improvements. Log your habits. Inflammation is often influenced by everyday choices, from what you eat to how well you sleep and how much you move. Keeping a short-term log of meals, activity, sleep quality, stress levels, and even symptoms like bloating, joint stiffness, or fatigue can reveal patterns you might otherwise miss. People are often surprised by the gap between what they think they're doing and what they're actually doing, says Dr. Cheskin. The goal isn't perfection, it's awareness, which makes it easier to identify potential triggers. Look in your medicine cabinet. Some medications can affect inflammation indirectly by influencing blood sugar, gut health, fluid retention, or sleep. Others may raise or lower inflammatory markers themselves. Go over everything you take, prescriptions, over-the-counter meds, and supplements, with your doctor to see how they might be affecting inflammation and whether alternatives are worth considering. Then there's a picture of a bunch of pills. Track trends, not perfection. Inflammation changes slowly. Instead of reacting to day-to-day fluctuations, look for trends over weeks or months in lab markers, symptoms, energy, sleep, or pain. This long view helps you stay motivated and avoids the frustration of expecting instant results. Follow the markers that matter. Pay attention to objective measures linked to inflammation and metabolic health. These may include blood pressure, fasting glucose, triglycerides, cholesterol, C-reactive protein, CRP, or how frequently you experience pain, swelling, or low energy. Wearables and home devices can also offer clues by tracking resting heart rate, sleep consistency, and activity trends over time. Trust your gut. Your gut plays a central role in regulating inflammation. If you notice frequent bloating, irregular digestion, or food sensitivities, that's useful information. supporting gut health with fiber-rich plants, fermented foods like yogurt, kefir, sauerkraut, or kimchi, and adequate hydration can help calm inflammatory responses and may make it easier to pinpoint personal triggers. Work with your body, not against it. Inflammation is a biological response shaped by genetics, environment, stress, and life stage. If you notice areas where you'd like to do better, approach them with curiosity, not criticism. Remember, inflammation is a signal, not a character flaw. A more helpful mindset is asking, which habits can I realistically support right now to help my body calm inflammation? Progress comes from curiosity, consistency, and compassion, not punishment. The more you listen to your body and respond with supportive habits, the more resilient and balanced it can become over time. Track your health. To support anti-inflammatory habits, it helps to start by understanding what's happening in your body right now and what might be nudging inflammation higher. Tracking the right signals can turn vague intentions into clear, actionable insight. And here's a plate of fruits and vegetables. Consider what's on your plate. You don't need to obsess over every bite to support lower inflammation, but being intentional about what and how you eat can make a meaningful difference. Certain foods can calm inflammation, while others may quietly fuel it, especially when they're eaten often or mindlessly. Skip the miracle plans. Eating patterns that promise fast, dramatic results often rely on restriction rather than science, and they rarely support long-term inflammatory health. We want to believe in them for an easy fix. There's nothing wrong with expecting one, but there's a lot of quackery, says Nick Hill Durandhar, PhD, Chairman of the Department of Nutritional Sciences, and Helen Devitt Jones, Endowed Professor at Texas Tech University. Instead, look to evidence-based approaches shown to reduce inflammation, such as the Mediterranean or DASH diets. These emphasize vegetables, fruits, whole grains, healthy fats, and lean proteins while limiting ultra-processed foods, excess sodium, and added sugars. Extreme plans that cut out entire food groups can backfire by increasing stress on the body and making inflammation harder to control over time. Start small. When it comes to inflammation, consistency matters more than perfection. The research is clear that drastic diets don't work. We don't like to be deprived, says Charlotte Markey, PhD, a professor of psychology at Rutgers University, Camden. Rather than overhauling your diet overnight, try one or two manageable swaps, adding an extra serving of vegetables to dinner, choosing fatty fish once a week, or scaling back sugary drinks. These incremental changes are easier to maintain and can still deliver real benefits. Keep it effortless. Set yourself up for success by reducing friction. Keep washed berries or cut veggies front and center in the fridge. Batch cook roasted vegetables, beans, or whole grains so they're ready to go on busy nights. If certain foods tend to trigger bloating, joint pain, or energy crashes, portion them thoughtfully or save them for occasional enjoyment. The simpler the choice, the more likely you are to stick with it. Make meals special. How you eat matters too. Sitting down, slowing down, and paying attention to your food can support better digestion and help your body register fullness, both of which play a role in inflammatory balance. Make meals feel intentional, even on weeknights, by stepping away from screens and giving yourself a few unrushed minutes to eat. Listen to your body. Learning your personal inflammation triggers means listening to your body's feedback. As you eat, check in with yourself. Am I actually hungry? How does this food make me feel an hour later? Energized or sluggish? Calm or bloated? This isn't about rules or judgment. It's about noticing patterns. Over time, these cues can help you identify which foods support your health and which ones may be quietly driving inflammation. Stay hydrated more than you think. Even mild dehydration can increase stress hormones and inflammatory markers. Drinking enough water helps support circulation, digestion, and detoxification pathways that keep inflammation in check. A simple cue: aim for pale yellow urine most of the day and increase fluids if you're active, stressed, or sleeping poorly. There's a jigsaw puzzle made of grass with pieces that are missing and a running shoe in the middle of the grass. Think about how you're moving. Movement is one of the most powerful and overlooked tools for calming chronic inflammation. Regular physical activity helps regulate blood sugar, lower blood pressure, support joints and bone health, and improve mood, all of which influence inflammatory pathways in the body. The key is finding ways to move that feel doable, enjoyable, and sustainable. Try new workouts. There's no single best workout for lowering inflammation. Break out of all-or-nothing thinking and take an experimental approach, says Lee Jordan, a master health coach with the American Council on Exercise and an adjunct professor of kinesiology and integrative wellness at Point Loma Nazarene University. Maybe start running twice a week and see how it goes, or try 2 days of weight-bearing exercises, then reassess. The best exercise is the one you'll do. Step up your step game. Walking is one of the best activities for all ages and fitness levels, and is strongly linked to lower inflammation. You don't have to perspire to get benefits, says Durander. Weight-bearing activity, such as walking, maintains bone and muscle mass. Measure steps with a fitness tracker or a pedometer to stay mindful of how much total movement you're getting. Or try fast-paced intervals, which can burn up to 20% more calories. Choose an amount of time, a number of steps, a distance to travel, or even a part of a song to listen to. Bust your butt until you finish the interval, then recover and retreat. Repeat. No, not retreat. Repeat. Then there's some flowers and leaves floating through the air. And then there's a house, a model house. Don't forget stress and sleep. Reducing inflammation isn't just about what you eat or how you move. Foundational habits like sleep and stress management play a powerful role in how your immune system behaves and how inflamed your body becomes over time. Tending to these basics helps create the internal conditions your body needs to heal and reset. When sleep and stress are supported, the body is better equipped to regulate inflammation, making every other healthy habit more effective. Prioritize quality shut-eye. Chronic sleep deprivation is a well-known driver of inflammation. When you don't get enough rest, your body produces more inflammatory compounds and becomes less efficient at regulating blood sugar and appetite-related hormones. Poor sleep is also linked to higher levels of C-reactive protein, CRP, a marker of systemic inflammation. Aim for consistent, high-quality sleep by keeping a regular bedtime, limiting late-night screens, and creating a cool, dark, quiet sleep environment. Even small improvements in sleep duration or consistency can help lower inflammatory stress on the body. Breathe and slow things down. Stress activates the body's fight or flight response, increasing cortisol levels that can disrupt insulin signaling, raise blood sugar, and amplify inflammation. Simple daily practices that calm the nervous system, deep breathing, meditation, gentle movement, or getting absorbed in a book can help counteract that response. These moments of pause aren't indulgent. They're protective, giving your body a chance to shift out of stress mode and into repair. Watch what you're exposed to. Everyday environmental stressors can quietly contribute to inflammation. Where possible, reduce exposure to cigarette smoke, excessive alcohol, air pollution, and endocrine-disrupting chemicals, like certain plastics or fragrances. You don't need to live perfectly clean. Just making a few swaps, such as ventilating your home well or choosing fragrance-free products, can help lower your body's overall inflammatory load. This article is called Your 14-Day Anti-Inflammation Reset Plan. In just 2 weeks, this anti-inflammation plan helps you feel clearer, stronger, and more energized, supporting whole body health now and for the long run, by Lisa Bain. And there's a calendar with all kinds of things on it. There's a dumbbell, a tree, a car, a stethoscope, a guitar, painting, all kinds of things that you can do. When your computer has been on for days and you have too many tabs open, it slows down and you see the dreaded spinning wheel. That's when you know it's time to shut the machine off, let it rest for a bit, and then restart. Your body and brain need something similar. Chronic, low-grade inflammation can quietly build up over time, interfering with everything from memory and mood to energy and resilience. While inflammation is essential for healing in the short term, it can become harmful when it stays switched on too long. The good news? Everyday habits, from how you move and sleep to how you connect with others, can help calm inflammation and restore balance. Here are 14 research-based, doable, and mostly fun ways to get you going. And there's a picture of a heart with a stethoscope on his heart and the earpieces up to the side of him, like he's listening to his own heart. Day one, shake things up. Do something entirely novel, whether it's as minor as hiking in the woods instead of walking your usual lakeside circuit, or going big by, say, heading to a non-English-speaking country on vacation and experiencing new-to-you traditions, foods, and cultures. Novel experiences don't just keep life interesting. They also help regulate inflammatory processes in the brain. When we acquire information, the connections between neurons in the brain

challenges the brain in ways that support healthy neural signaling and may reduce stress-related inflammation. Mastery builds confidence and keeps inflammatory stress hormones in check. Are you a casual pickleball player? Take a lesson or two to give you additional strategies for improving your game. Is knitting the way you unwind? Let a pro teach you a few tricky stitches or some crafty ideas. And if you love jigsaw puzzles, try a few 3D ones. Boosting your talents will challenge your brain, and that's good for its health as well as for your outlook. Day 3. Get your blood pressure checked. Almost half of U.S. adults have high blood pressure, hypertension, a condition that is both a cause and a consequence of chronic inflammation. Keeping it under control helps reduce inflammatory damage to blood vessels and protects long-term health. Make an appointment with your GP to get your blood pressure checked, or search online for our free blood pressure checks in my area to see whether a pharmacy, hospital, or fire station offers the service. Some new smartwatches can detect signs of chronic hypertension. If your blood pressure is elevated, loop in your doctor to help you come up with a plan to get it under control. And this is like a traffic sign with legs showing walking. Day 4. Pick up the pace. Getting physical exercise is one of the best things you can do to lower systemic inflammation, and interval-style movement may be especially effective at countering inflammatory processes. If you're a walker, go at a brisk clip for the strongest body boost. You should be able to talk, but not sing or shout. And rev it up by including periods of higher intensity. Pick a landmark, say a tree or a signpost, and speed walk to it. Then return to a brisk walk until you get to another landmark, then repeat. This engages your mind as you walk. Get out there at least 3 times a week. And here's a bunch of alarm clocks and different sleep masks. Day 5. Monotask. Instead of working on the computer as you are texting and also cooking dinner, all the while discussing weekend plans with your partner, focus on one thing at a time, even if just briefly. Multitasking raises cortisol, a stress hormone that fuels inflammation in the brain. The brain is not wired to do 2 things at once. It's toxic to the connectivity and the neurotransmitters, says Sandra Bond Chapman, PhD, a cognitive neuroscientist and chief director of the Center for Brain Health at the University of Texas at Dallas. Besides, when you multitask, you're doing things more slowly with greater effort rather than being more efficient, and you make additional mistakes, Chapman notes. Focusing on one task at a time helps preserve neural networks and reduces inflammatory stress. Day 6, let it go. Whatever it is, you'll always have stress, but learning how to get it out of your body is crucial. When you're frazzled, your cortisol levels rise, and research shows that this keeps inflammation elevated throughout the body. Gentle movement, stretching, and breath work help lower cortisol and allow inflammatory markers to settle. Try this exercise from Lindsay Benoit O'Connell, a meditation and breathwork specialist and founder of the LAB Lab Wellness. Close your eyes, breathe deeply, and mentally scan your body from head to toe. Notice any areas of tightness, discomfort, or pain. If you're feeling stress in your shoulders and neck, try some shoulder shrugs and neck rolls until you no longer feel it. Is your jaw tight? Open your mouth wide for a moment

0: then let your jaw hang loose. 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Day 7. Set up your hibernation station. Poor sleep is strongly linked to higher levels of inflammation. When you sleep, your brain is processing and storing the day's activities, clearing inflammatory waste products, and resetting itself in preparation for the next day's challenges. Sleep is also critical for learning, memory, and concentration. So today, be sure your bedroom is primed to give you a good night's sleep. Aside from checking that you have curtains or shades that will block out light, make sure the thermostat is set to a cool temp and consider replacing your mattress and pillows if they are uncomfortable. Set the alarm on your phone or computer for an hour before bedtime. When it goes off, get away from the screen to give your body a chance to settle down. A good reason to get into this habit? Research has shown that people who regularly sleep 6 or fewer hours a night at 50 and 60 have a 30% higher risk of dementia. And there's a bunch of earplugs and ears. Day 8. Schedule a hearing test. Untreated hearing loss can increase cognitive load and inflammation in the brain. Addressing it early may help reduce inflammation-associated dementia risk. Research at Johns Hopkins found that even mild hearing loss doubled dementia risk and moderate hearing loss tripled it. One theory as to why is that hearing loss can interfere with the brain's ability to process and remember information, forcing it to expend a lot of extra effort just trying to understand speech. If you've got hearing loss, you may not realize it, so get checked. Hearing aids, if you need them, may decrease your risk of long-term cognitive decline by 19%. Day 9, flex your social skills. Former U.S. Surgeon General Vivek H. Murthy, M.D., called loneliness an epidemic that could up the risk of dementia, stroke, depression, and anxiety, and other issues. But even brief social interactions can lower stress responses and lower inflammatory markers in the body. So today and tomorrow, you're going into full butterfly mode. Start by saying hi to and chatting up random folks who look amenable to it. These mini connections, called weak ties, are thought to strengthen brain synapses and boost mental health. In fact, try to interact in some way with everyone you encounter. Wave to the delivery guy, stop your dog walking neighbor for a quick chat and some puppy petting, and pay a compliment to the cashier at the supermarket. Day 10, save the dates. In-person social connection has been shown to buffer stress-related inflammation more effectively than digital communication alone. Today and whenever possible, get in touch with 2 friends you haven't seen in a while and set up an in-person get-together like a lunch or coffee date, a social stroll through a museum, or a walk in nature. Such encounters provide important aspects of connection you don't get over the phone or online, including eye contact, the subtle give and take of in-person conversation, and the chance to observe body language. In person, you can get a better sense of what's up with a friend, which may lead to greater closeness. Picture of a passport. Day 11, get trippy. Today, start planning your next vacation. Travel and novelty stimulate brain regions involved in learning and adaptability, helping counter inflammation linked to mental stagnation and chronic stress. What's more, travel has multiple benefits for your brain. novel experiences like navigating new streets and finding the best place for lunch help keep your mind sharp. Choose one place you've always wanted to visit and spend some time selecting interesting activities and places to stay. Number 12. Wake up your muscles. Cardio is crucial, but adding strength training to your routine 2 or 3 times a week can confer big brain benefits by reducing inflammation and improving insulin sensitivity. So today, while you're waiting for the coffee to brew, do 10 squats. Keep hand weights near the couch, and when watching TV, set a timer to remind you to get up every 30 minutes and do some bicep curls and overhead presses. Adding something you want to do to something you already do is called habit stacking, and it's a great motivational tool. Day 13, forgive someone. Try to let go of resentment you've carried for months or even years. Holding on to anger and resentment keeps the body in a state of inflammatory arousal. Forgiveness practices have been linked to lower blood pressure and reduced inflammatory stress. What you forgive doesn't have to be a huge betrayal. In fact, letting go of little hurts allows you to practice letting go of hard feelings. Day 14. Munch brain food. Eating patterns that are high in healthy, wholesome foods are correlated with positive mental health, says Uma Naidu, MD, a Harvard-trained nutritional psychiatrist and the author of Calm Your Mind with Food. The reason has to do with the microbiome and the gut-brain connection, she explains. When there's inflammation in the gut, it can also be seen in the brain, where it is linked to a range of mood and cognitive disorders. Today, work these anti-inflammatory foods into your meals. Blueberries. Research has suggested that these sweet bites may have a positive impact on memory and cognition. Dark leafy greens. Eating a serving a day has been linked to a slower rate of age-related cognitive decline, per a study published in Neurology. Beans. Black, kidney, garbanzo. Take your pick. Loaded with brain-healthy nutrients, including folate, magnesium, and zinc. They're a great addition to salads, soups, or tacos. When you're forgiving someone, you don't even need to speak to the person involved. Focus on releasing the anger and hostility and filling your mind with compassion instead. I'm going to add something here that I have learned. The big step first is to forgive yourself. Forgive yourself before you try to forgive someone else. You forgive yourself for blaming them for hurting you.
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2: Good morning. Today, expect sunshine with a high near 82. Tonight, look for clear skies with a low near 65. Friday, expect sunshine with a high near 89. Friday night, look for clear skies with a low near 74. Saturday, look for overcast skies with a high near 83. Get your weather every hour right here on Mind's Eye Radio, your virtual newsstand.
3: In Springfield, it's clear and 58 degrees. In Rochester, it's clear and 57 degrees. In Bloomington, It's clear and 55 degrees.
4: For some time now, scientists have understood that the Earth's crust is divided into plates that move about at the rate of a few inches a year, but over time form mountain ranges and volcanoes. They've also known that the Earth's mantle, the layer between the Earth's crust and core, was the major player in the movement of the plates. Scientists talk about the mantle as a kind of weather system. There are cooler and warmer sections of the mantle that are in constant flux with one another, much like gathering storm clouds. These subterranean storms, miles below the Earth's surface, though very slow in development, can eventually exert powerful forces on the Earth's crust. Now, however, with the help of sophisticated computers, scientists have discovered what seem to be superplumes, more intense thunderstorms, if you will. The computers produce 3D images of the mantle that suggest the existence of a superplume under Africa and possibly another one under the Pacific. Some scientists suggest that these superplumes may be responsible for the strange shape of the Hawaii Emperor seamount chain on the floor of the Pacific Ocean. This long chain of undersea mountains formed over time as the crust moved across a hot spot in the mantle makes a sharp 45-degree turn around Midway Island. The scientists propose that these superplumes may be responsible for pushing these crustal plates almost to the point of making them reverse directions. This moment of science came from Indiana University with underwriting from the Office of the Vice President for Research and Textilery Weavers of Bloomington, Indiana, creating handwoven throws, pillows, and accessories for America's home since 1979. Today's program was prepared by Michelle Ross with help from Gary Pavlis in Geological Sciences. We'd like to have your comments and ideas for future programs. Our email is amos@indiana.edu. For a moment of science, I'm Don Glass.
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2: 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Grab yourself a cup of coffee and relax while we bring you the morning news, featuring articles from the State Journal Register.
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3: Hello, hello, hello. It's Rochelle, and it's time for articles from the State Journal Register for Thursday, October 8, 2026. What do we have for you today? First headline, head of APL hoping to get staff back in one place. Group has been separated since June 10th's tornado hit the building. Animal Protective League Executive Director Dina Corbin said she is looking to bring her team back together in one place after a June 10th EF1 tornado tore the roofs off both its clinic and shelter buildings across from the Illinois State Fairgrounds. Corbin said she is hoping to finalize a schedule to demolish both of the buildings in the next couple of weeks. APL staff of 42 workers, Corbin said, is dispersed around the town, including the spay, neuter, and foster care teams working out of Sagamon County Animal Control. Corbin admitted, prior to the blessings of the animals at the 1001 Tainter Road facility October 4, that the damage is heartbreaking to look at, but I'm extremely blessed that no animals were lost. No people got hurt. We were able to salvage a lot of our cages and things out of the shelter building. It could have been so much worse. Corbin and some of her staff have been working out of a mobile container office, like some temporary classroom buildings on school sites. The idea, Corbin told the State Journal Register, is to bring out more of the mobile buildings or, in the alternative, go to a warehouse-type space in Springfield. Both of those are not quick options and not easy options. So we're working through possibilities to see what could work best for the organization and for our timeline, she said. Meanwhile, APL staffers are working all over the city. The office team is at the Sagamon County Office of Emergency Management, the former animal control facility at 2801 South Fifth Street. They did have some old kennels that they weren't using for anything, so they graciously let us use those, which have been a lifesaver for us and for the dogs we need to bring in. Other dogs are with Dog Class Pro, which is owned and operated by Joe Blankenship. Shelter veterinarian Dr. Kathy Bess is working out of Colby Animal Hospital. APL is holding its low-cost vaccine clinics at Prompt Vet, where Dr. Amy Wolf is also performing some surgeries as well. Cat surgeries are even being done in a small RV called Fido Fixer, lent to different groups around the country. A shed that was minimally damaged by the tornado is still being used as a drop-off place for pet food, litter, and other items. Staff members, Corbin said, have been talking about a new shelter for years now. We had kind of gone back and forth about it. Do we want to build just a shelter because that was the building that was the oldest and really in the most disrepair? Or do we want to do a combined building? The tornado kind of answered that question for us. Now we know we need a combined building that will house both our spayed neuter clinic and our shelter all together in one location. We're trying to fast track that and working on what that might look like and how that might look in the future, where that might be. All those questions are happening simultaneously while we're also trying to get a temporary location set up. The Tainter Road location could be the site of a new build, but we're looking at all of our options, she said. We want to be able to have enough room to house the animals we need. all the staff that we've got. In our old shelter, we had 3 to 4 people in every office and animals everywhere. So we're looking to have room to expand our services and have some room to expand down the road. Who knows where we'll be in 20 years? We want to make sure we have enough room to do that, have enough room to walk our dogs, have play yards and play groups and all those sorts of things we think are valuable. We're trying to evaluate that and figure out what is the best thing for us and what that would be and what that looks like. Out of the disaster, APL has gained new supporters or rejuvenated ties with others, she said. It's also cemented partnerships with local veterinarians. We are so grateful and incredibly blessed to have the public support us as much as they have, she added. We're used to taking care of the community, and now the community has been taking care of us. So that is a really humble place for us to be. And without that, we wouldn't be able to do what we're doing right now. Next headline. CWLP begins energy plan. City Water, Light, and Power have committed to an integrated resource plan for the first time since 2020. While a step forward for CWLP, supporters of it are asking for about $200,000 grants to get the project kickstarted and are offering help to the grid provider who does not seem interested. Here's what to know. What is an IRP? An Integrated Resource Plan, or IRP, is a long-term roadmap to meet future electricity requirements. As the city grows and years go on, so do laws and electricity demand to supply population shifts and trends. The steps are like the scientific method, defining the scope and process to test, input forecasts for future fuel prices and variables, develop several models of operation based on the information and test it, analyze the results of the created scenarios before finalizing a plan to go forward as a power supplier. Why is it important? The future of fuel and energy requirements has become a real concern for power grid suppliers amid data center expansion across the nation. On August 25th, CWLP presented the IRP to the Springfield City Council, outlining cost, like a request for proposals to identify a consultant to conduct the study. In the presentation, CWLP outlined 2 solar projects totaling 45 megawatts either in construction or to be completed by 2028. The upcoming plan must begin by 2027 under new law. The IRP after that will be in 2032. The study will meet new requirements under the Illinois Clean Reliable Grid Act, CRGA, which took effect in July of this year. The law builds on the Future Energy Jobs Act to expand long-term grid planning to advance clean energy goals and requires power suppliers to update their IRP twice a decade. Of course, I'm a little frustrated because Doug Brown has always resisted this IRP, Ward 3 Alderman Roy Williams Jr. said. When I got on this council, I said we need to start this plan. Ward 5 Alderperson Lakeisha Purchase and Ward 8 Alderperson Erin Connolly are co-chairs of the Public Utility Meeting Committee and will orchestrate part of the public engagement process for the IRP. CEJA, C-E-J-A, Clean Energy Jobs Act, requires a 45% reduction in CO2 emissions by 2035, and that requirement was essentially met by CWLP with the closure of Dahlman Units 31, 32, and 33, CWLP Chief Utility Engineer Scott Rogers said. CEJA does require Unit 4 to cease operations in 2045, and our bonds are paid off in 2040. Rogers said the plan will be affordable, reliable, and sustainable for customers, non-discriminatory on the source of energy and energy efficient reductions. Director of Media Relations for CWLP, Amber Sabin, said going forward, the IRP and execution of findings from the IRP are two separate activities. Once completed, the IRP is a guide and not a binding financial commitment for implementation or a policy directive. We still have to execute policy separate from the IRP and get council approval for any action. In 2024, local environmental activists made a petition with over 400 votes to add the IRP to the 2025 budget, as well as push Springfield's sustainable future. When Rogers was asked about the 2025 petition and why the IRP was not done after the five-year interval, he said beginning in 2024, CWLP budgeted for an IRP but held off. State legislation is to require IRPs is underway, and negotiations for what would follow to the Clean Energy Act is coming. The Clean Reliable Grid Act, meant to scope and requirements for an IRP, were a moving target, Rogers said via email. Starting a new IRP before the CRGA rules were finalized could have forced CWLP to repeat portions of the work and incur additional cost. Well, what about cost? The estimated budget CWLP gave for the new IRP is $600,000, but the number could go lower depending on the vendor chosen to work on the study. The previous IRP in 2020 was $157,500 with T Inc., a secondary contract for just over $184,000 with Scott Madden Consulting followed plant closure recommendations. In 2025, CWLP applied for a small utility clean energy planning grant from the U.S. EPA's Climate Pollution Reduction Grants in the amount of $200,000 to help fund the IRP. According to documents obtained from the Illinois Finance Authority, CWLP's application was ineligible for even scoring, failing to meet two of the three objectives of the grant. While activists have offered to help resubmit the application, Rogers said the grant program harsher restrictions than the state government and removing investigating future variables, including modified seizure legislation. CWLP does not agree in the grant's use for the future for goals of 100% carbon-free emissions by 2050. We don't believe CWLP should restrict its modeling even more than the state of Illinois. Scenario modeling is core to an IRP, Rogers said. Non-compliance, continuing to burn fossil fuels, is a financial liability and a regulatory liability, Coalition for Springfield's Utility Future, CSUF member McMahon said. I remember hearing Doug Brown saying CWLP would start to transition to clean energy once Dahlman 4 had been paid off. That is irresponsible. Local attorney and political chair of the Sagamore Valley Group, Don Hanoran, spoke at the committee of the whole meeting on September 29th, representing the CFUS to offer counseling to CWLP. He says CWLP still owes around $454 million on the last power plant in the city, and if it is forced to close early to meet the reduction regulations, the asset is stranded. This city council is responsible for what happens at CWLP, he said. You are responsible that CWLP complies with this 2045 date to reach clean energy regulation in the state. If CWLP misses the date, the Attorney General's office will have enforcement. Of course, none of you will be in office in 2045, but you will have the option to do the right thing right now. Next, two, not one, but two Illinois state fairs drew more than 1 million visitors. Illinois' two state fairs drew more than 1 million visitors combined, with attendance topping that mark for a second consecutive year, while both events posted record-setting milestones, according to a community announcement. Governor J.B. Pritzker announced the attendance totals for the Illinois State Fair in Springfield and the DuQuoin State Fair in Southern Illinois. The announcement said that the fairs remain among the Midwest's most affordable, estimating a cost of $145 for a family of four that includes parking, admission, two ride passes, and food. Affordable Family Fund remains a priority, and we delivered on that again this year in both Springfield and DuQuoin, Pritzker said in the announcement. Beyond the entertainment value, both state fairs positively impact Illinois' economy and create opportunities to spotlight agriculture, our state's number one industry. The Springfield Fair offered advanced discount admission and parking booklets, $2 admissions on Tuesdays, and free admissions on selected theme days for veterans, senior citizens, scouts, first responders, and healthcare workers. Other promotions included discounted food offering, free and reduced price concerts, and 160 hours of free entertainment. Admission remained free at the DuQuoin Fair, which also offered discounts on parking and carnival wristbands. Springfield attendance reaches more than 714,000. The Illinois State Fair in Springfield recorded 714,231 visitors, the third highest attendance total in the fair's history. A new single-day attendance record of 103,850 visitors was set on August 21st. State officials credited promotions, entertainment offerings, and a sold-out grandstand concert for the turnout. Grandstand ticket sales reached a record 72,143. Country performers Lainey Wilson and Ella Langley each sold 15,533 tickets, tying the all-time grandstand record and surpassing the previous mark set by Megan Maroney. Each year, our grandstand lineup reflects the unique musical interest of our audience, Illinois Department of Agriculture Director Jerry Costello II said in the announcement. We work hard to provide a diverse and well-rounded concert experience. This year's numbers reaffirm that the Illinois State Fair is a concert destination and a powerful economic engine for the state of Illinois. The announcement said that Springfield hotels sold more than 30,000 room nights during the fair's 11-day run. Volunteer efforts also generated more than $240,000 for 94 Springfield area charities. Costello said in the announcement that attendance represents broader economic activity across the region through hotel stays, restaurant visits, fuel purchases, and local shopping. Livestock participation also increased. Officials reported livestock entries were up 12%, while nearly $230,000 was generated through commodity and livestock sales. The Grand Champion steer sold for $105,000, and a Land of Lincoln Supreme Champion dairy cow print brought a record $20,000 at the governor's sale of champions. DuQuoin set an attendance record also. The DuQuoin State Fair drew a record 287,058 visitors, up from 282,202 a year earlier. According to the announcement, the number of fair vendors increased 18%, bringing additional food, beverage, equipment, and health-related exhibitors. Racing events at the Magic Mile Track attracted more than 500 crew members, drivers, and staff through the United States Auto Club and Automobile Racing Clubs of America events. Combined ticket sales for those races exceeded 3,000. More than 250,000 riders took part in carnival attractions. Officials said in the announcement that the Ferris wheel was the most popular ride, attracting 16,000 riders. Participation in motocross events has increased 300% during the past 5 years, according to the announcement. Records set despite weather challenges. Both fairs experience difficult weather conditions. Officials said that Springfield experienced rain on 7 of its 11 fair days, along with a triple-digit heat index during opening weekend. In Springfield, Mother Nature brought us rain 7 of the 11 days of the fair and triple-digit heat index on opening weekend, Illinois State Fair Manager Rebecca Clark said in the announcement. Our buildings and grounds crew worked diligently to maintain the track for our record-breaking concert lineup and racing events, and our partners in healthcare helped ensure access to medical attention for those who needed it. In Daquan, temperatures exceeded 95 degrees for 6 straight days, while the heat index climbed above 105 degrees from September 3rd through the 5th. The weather was challenging. Yet, without exception, everyone involved rose to the occasion and helped us set an attendance record, Daquan State Fair Manager Luke Davison said in the announcement. That continued growth year over year strengthens not only the fair itself, but the local and regional economy. It creates jobs, generates sales tax revenue, and raises awareness of Southern Illinois as a year-round tourist destination. Planning is underway for the next fairs. The Illinois State Fair is scheduled for August 12th through the 22nd, 2027, while the Daquan State Fair will run August 27th through September 6th in 2027. And next headline, in some election news, from the office of Dan Gray, Sagamaw County Clerk, notice of early voting schedule for the general election to be held on November 3rd, 2026. Pursuant to Article 19A of the Illinois Election Code, early voting for the general election for all Sagamaw County precincts will be conducted in the office of the Sagamaw County Clerk at the Sagamaw County Building located at 200 South 9th Street, first floor, in Springfield, beginning on Thursday, September 24th, and continuing through Monday, November 3rd, during the following dates and times. Monday through Friday, September 24th through October 23rd, 8 a.m. until 4:30 p.m. Saturday, October 10th, 9 a.m. to noon. Monday, October 12th, Columbus Day, 8 a.m. until 4:30 p.m. Saturday, October 17th, 9 a.m. to noon. 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Sunday, November 1st, 9 a.m. until 4 p.m. Monday, November 2nd, 9 a.m. until 7 p.m. Voters from Precinct Capital 14, 21, 37, 60, 70, 82, 92, Woodside 02, and Woodside 04 may also vote at a temporary early voting site at the University of Illinois Springfield campus, Student Union Building, located at 2251 Richard Wright Drive, during the following dates and times. Monday through Friday, October 26th through October 30th, 10 a.m. to 5 p.m. Any voter validly registered in Sagamaw County may vote at the county clerk's office during the early voting period. However, any vote cast is final and may not be revoked, and the voter is not eligible to cast a vote on Election Day. Submitted by Don Gray, Sagamaw County Clerk, Sagamaw County Building, 200 South 9th Street, 1st Floor, Springfield, Illinois, 62701. CountyClerk.SagamawIL.gov. Telephone 217 753-8683. TTY telephone 217-753-6742. As always, the Sagamon County building is accessible. Next headline. The next steps in the Pike case are uncertain. Inmate may face second execution attempt. With the astonishing news that Krista Pike is conscious, talking, and making a medically unprecedented recovery following her botched execution, Tennessee is now facing a critical question. Will the state try to kill her again? Against all odds, Krista Pike is conscious, speaking, and continues to receive critical medical care, her attorney said in a statement on October 6th. Her prognosis remains unclear, but at a minimum, we expect a long recovery. They said that despite severe damage to Pike's arms, she is still handcuffed and shackled to the bed. She survived two complete rounds of lethal injection per Tennessee's protocol, despite her attorney's warning to the state of specific challenges with her veins, her attorney said. She is the only person known to have survived a complete execution attempt in the U.S. Krista is a survivor and will take recovery one day at a time. So far, Tennessee Governor Bill Lee has not responded to repeated calls from Pike's attorneys and death penalty observers to commute her sentence to life in prison. That leaves open the possibility that Pike will face a second execution, even after her attorney said the first attempt on September 30th amounted to unconstitutionally cruel and unusual punishment. We're in uncharted territory, said Robin Mayer, executive director of the nonprofit Death Penalty Information Center, which does not take a stance on the death penalty. The U.S. Supreme Court has not decided whether a second execution attempt would violate the Constitution since 1947, Meyer told USA Today. These are questions that have never needed to be asked before, and no one knows the answers. Tennessee was supposed to execute Pike 50 by lethal injection on September 30th for the brutal and prolonged 1995 murder of 19-year-old Colleen Slimmer. The execution failed after Pike survived two doses of phenobarbital injections and was taken to a Nashville area hospital. A timeline of the chaos in the death chamber compiled by USA Today shows that the state tried to kill Pike for over an hour before rushing to save her. Lee hasn't ruled out second execution. The botched execution was the second in the state in 4 months and drew immediate criticism. Lee has ordered an independent investigation into what happened and called off the one remaining execution in the state this year. He also announced the upcoming designation of Department of Correction Commissioner Frank Strada, who oversaw the botched executions of Pike and Tony Carruthers in May. Carruthers survived after executions failed to establish a second IV line required under the state's execution protocol. After Carruthers spent more than an hour strapped down waiting to die, the state abandoned the execution. Lee granted Carruthers a rare one-year reprieve, leaving open the option to try to execute him again. In a lawsuit filed in July, his family said they believe Carruthers suffered a brain stroke and that the entire right side of his body was left paralyzed. His attorneys argued that he suffered enough and that the governor should commute his sentence. He has not. Lee has not granted Pike a reprieve similar to Carruthers and has not indicated what the future holds for her. He hasn't spoken publicly about the matter since October 1st, the day after the botched execution. The Supreme Court weighs the 1947 case. The last time the Supreme Court addressed whether an inmate who survived an execution would face another one was nearly 80 years ago in 1947. The case involved Willie Francis, a 19-year-old black teen convicted of murder by an all-white jury for a crime committed when he was 16. His first execution inside the local parish jail in St. Martinsville, Louisiana, was halted when a portable electric chair failed to deliver enough current. It was widely reported that the electrical mechanism malfunctioned due to improper setup by a drunken prison guard. Francis spent the next year back on death row awaiting a decision from the Supreme Court about whether a second electrocution would be unconstitutional, cruel, and unusual punishment, according to the Death Penalty Information Center. The court justices ruled that the state could put Francis back in the electric chair, writing that accidents happen, for which no man is to blame. Francis was successfully executed in the electric chair on May 9, 1947. Experts. Pike's case differs. There is a huge difference between what happened to Francis in 1947 and what happened to Pike, said Columbia Law School's Bernard Harcourt, who is writing a book about a botched lethal execution in Alabama involving an inmate he represented. What's interesting about that case is that the Supreme Court said it was an accident and you get to do it again, Harcourt told USA Today. Krista Pike wasn't an accident. They knew. They had information from her lawyer who told them, you're going to have a hard time getting to her veins. Nearly 10 months before Pike's boxed execution, her attorney warned Tennessee that personnel would have trouble with her unusually small veins and would struggle to deliver a fatal dose of phenobarbital. They repeated those warnings up into her execution. Because of that, Harcourt said, if Tennessee seeks to try to execute Pike again, it would arguably violate double jeopardy. Maher of the Death Penalty Information Center agreed that a second attempt would likely be unconstitutional. Of all the unknowns we have at the moment, the only thing I'm certain of is that she should not be subjected to a second one, he said. She has already endured a torturous experience in that execution chamber. Next, in a poll, most Americans back Medicare for all. Most Americans now favor government-paid health insurance for all, according to a new poll. As voters across party lines see major health care reforms as a priority less than a month before midterm elections to decide control of Congress. Two-thirds of U.S. adults, up from 53% in 2020, say they are in favor of universal U.S. health insurance, often referred to as Medicare for All, according to a poll conducted by health policy research firm KFF, released on October 6. When told such a single-payer model would eliminate private insurance plans, that overall support dropped to 52%, still well ahead of the 37% favorability seen in the 2020 survey. Medicare is the U.S. government program that provides health coverage to about 70 million people age 65 and older, or with disabilities. Lawmakers, including U.S. Senator Bernie Hayes, independent from Vermont, have suggested expanding Medicare to ensure health coverage that currently relies heavily on employers. Most developed countries have a single-payer system. The poll also found broad bipartisan support for a complete redesign of the U.S. healthcare systems at a time of economic uncertainty for many voters. All year, KFF polls have shown that the public is frustrated with the high cost of health care, and that may be leading to a desire for change, said Aubrey Kearney, a senior survey analyst at KFF. Health care expenses were the leading economic concern for Americans surveyed, with 60% of respondents saying they are very or somewhat worried about affording health costs. Gasoline and grocery costs followed at 59 and 52%, respectively. KFF survey conducted in September includes responses from 1,328 U.S. adults, a vast majority of them registered voters. Several progressive candidates this year in states that could help determine the congressional balance of power have come out in favor of a government-run health insurance system. Abdul El-Sayed, The Democratic U.S. Senate candidate in Michigan has argued that the change would lower costs and expand coverage. Ahead of the November 3rd elections, more voters are eager to hear congressional candidates discuss health insurance access, KFF said. Some 30 million of the 340 million U.S. residents will be uninsured this year, up from

are Southern California's two largest metropolitan areas, and together are home to millions of residents, major military installations, international trade hubs, and critical economic infrastructure. The controversy adds to ongoing tensions between Trump and California's Democratic leadership, which have intensified over immigration enforcement, National Guard deployments, and federal-state clashes throughout the president's second term. Senator Adam Schiff, Democrat from California, blasted Trump's comments on October 5th, questioning if Trump would be troubled by an attack on American cities. San Diego Mayor Todd Gloria also condemned the president's comments, rejecting any suggestion that the city's residents should be viewed as collateral damage in a broader geopolitical conflict. "San Diego is not collateral damage," Gloria wrote. "We are not expendable, and we're never a small price to pay. Keep our city out of your reckless war talk." Mayor Karen Bass, in a statement, called Trump's remarks dangerous, saying they would potentially compromise our safety. Next headline. In business, Buc-ee's settles Ohio trademark lawsuit. Travel stop giant's legal push is facing backlash. Buc-ee's has settled a lawsuit against an Ohio convenience store chain, according to court records. The travel stop giant and Kohl's IP Holdings LLC, owner of Mickey's, a chain with 42 Ohio locations, reached a confidential agreement on material terms September 15th, according to court records. The Buc-ee's suit was originally filed in federal court in Ohio in February. Kohl's IP Holdings countersued in April, alleging unfair competition through malicious litigation and trademark infringement. The aggressive push by Buc-ee's to protect its trademark has drawn backlash, most notably from television host John Oliver. Oliver challenged Buc-ee's to sue him over trademark infringement during the July 26 episode of Last Week Tonight, when the show introduced merchandise featuring a logo similar to the Buc-ee's logo. In the Ohio case, Buc-ee's argued in court documentation that the Mickey's logo, a smiling cartoon moose inside a red hexagon, is too similar to its own. Both animals face right and have wide eyes and a smile, Buc-ee's said in the court documents. Buc-ee's also argued that Mickey's transition from Mickey Mark, the company's former name, will create customer confusion because it closely resembled the Buc-ee's trademark. In its countersuit, Kohl's IP Holdings said that Buc-ee's claims ignore reality and that Ohio consumers can readily distinguish a moose from a beaver. The company pointed to Buc-ee's reputation for aggressively enforcing its trademark, saying the newcomer filed its objectively baseless claim with the subjective intent to injure Kohl's IP ability to be competitive.

from stockpiles to alleviate pressures in a global oil market facing unprecedented supply disruption this year due to wars in the Middle East and Ukraine. Less than 6 billion barrels of commercial inventories remain today, with the vast majority not particularly available. So the system is already straining. Amir Nasser, CEO of Saudi Arabia State Oil Saudi Aramco, said at the Energy Intelligence Forum in London. More than 1 billion barrels of oil have been released mainly from onshore commercial inventory since the start of this year's Middle East crisis, which was the last major tool in the box, Nasser said. The International Energy Agency, the West Oil Watchdog and coordinator of the Strategic Oil Reserve, is preparing to release 100 million barrels of crude and diesel to help alleviate soaring diesel prices, but it's not clear if some of that total will include volumes from its record first 400 million barrel release in March that hadn't hit the market yet. It took a lot of negotiation, but it's 100 million, Nasser said of the IEA decision. Inventories are reaching a stress level. Only 10% or less is available. That's why they struggle with 100 million barrels. World oil demand is about 102 million barrels per day, according to the IEA. The loss of the oil market's buffer has made it more fragile, Chevron CEO Mike Wirth said October 6, adding that this has increased oil's price floor. Oil market turmoil will continue beyond next year, executives said at the conference October 5, as it could take years to refill inventories on top of meeting global demand. Not all oil in storage is immediately usable because of operational factors like tank bottoms or oil sat in pipelines, as well as political factors like government rules dictating minimal levels of emergency stock. There is a huge demand to build additional inventories around the globe, Nasser said. Kuwait Petroleum Corporation CEO Naqish Nawaf al-Sabah said his company aims to build out storage domestically and at its overseas refineries. The world is relying on the seaborne oil exports escaping the Middle East to keep things in balance as we go through winter because there aren't any more inventories to drain in the West, said Russell Hardy, CEO of commodities trader Vital. Stocks of crude oil in the U.S. Strategic Petroleum Reserve are at their lowest since October 1982, according to Department of Energy data. Next headline, Tropical Storm Isis could become a hurricane. Tropical Storm Isis has formed in the Gulf. The National Hurricane Center announced early October 7th it's the ninth named tropical storm for the 2026 Atlantic hurricane season. Unlike the previous eight storms, this one is forecast to strengthen into a hurricane and take aim at the Gulf Coast by October 9th or early October 10th. This one could have winds over 100 miles per hour by October 9th as it approaches the U.S. coast, according to the center's hurricane specialist. It's forecast to peak before making landfall, which could still be a significant hurricane when it reaches the coast with strong winds and flooding rain, the hurricane center said. It should then dramatically weaken. Its exact track is not certain yet, but the Hurricane Center said residents from Louisiana to the Florida Panhandle should monitor closely and make sure they have a hurricane plan in place. Isis would be the first hurricane in the 2026 Atlantic hurricane season. Some of the heaviest rain, totaling 8 to 12 inches, is expected across the southern Alabama and southern Mississippi, near where the storm makes landfall, AccuWeather said. Bands of 4 to 8 inches are forecast across much of the Alabama and Florida panhandle as the storm tracks north toward the Appalachians. Heavy rain could also spread into the Ohio Valley as far north as Kentucky and West Virginia before moving eastward into the Carolinas and southern Virginia. Along the coast, close to landfall, the storm is forecast to bring widespread wind gusts from 40 to 60 miles an hour, according to AccuWeather. The rain and wind could lead to power outages, property damage, widespread flooding, and mudslides. On its current forecast track toward Mobile, Alabama,
and the northeastern Gulf Coast. ICEAS could push vast amounts of water onto shore as it moves toward the

0: coast. Initial storm surge forecast models from the Hurricane Center show a greater than 6-foot surge possible from the Mississippi-Louisiana state line eastward into parts of Mobile Bay, and also a greater than 6-foot surge across shore where Florida's Panhandle meets the peninsula south of Tallahassee. Storm surge, a sudden rise of water topped by large and battering waves, is one of the more deadly aspects of a hurricane. It can sweep homes off foundations, flood low-lying areas miles inland along rivers and streams. The National Weather Service said the time to prepare for the storm is now. Florida Governor Ron DeSantis has declared a state of emergency in 25 counties, reported the Tallahassee Democrat, part of the USA Today network. Emergency state officials are mobilizing generators, fuel, flood barriers, bottled water, shelf-stable meals, tarps, sandbags, and other supplies to staging areas in Tallahassee and Santa Rosa County for rapid deployment. Floridians should take this time to get disaster plans in place and ensure their hurricane supply kit is stocked, DeSantis said. Next, in sports, here are the area's high school qualifiers in boys and girls golf. Here are the Springfield area boys and girls golfers advancing to the IHSA state finals Friday, October 9th through Saturday, October 10th. The top three teams and top 10 remaining individuals earned a state berth out of sectionals that were held on Monday, October 5th. The 3A boys state qualifiers will visit the Dean at Fox Creek Golf Course in Bloomington, while the 2A boys compete at Wellbring Golf Course in Normal. The 1A boys participants will gather at Prairie Vista Golf Course in Bloomington. The 1A girls VTs off at Red Tail Run Golf Course in Decatur. Class 3A boys Lucas Bolivar from Chatham Glenwood. The sophomore shot even par on the back nine and finished 3 over 75 in the O'Fallon sectionals at Stonewood Golf Club. He tied for 11th overall. Glenwood missed team qualifying by just 3 strokes. Glenwood teammates Lucas Angeli and Aiden Conduff fired 76, but lost a 5-way playoff to Pekin's Colin Kemp for the final qualifying spot. And in Class 2A, Aiden Grant from Sacred Heart Griffin, the senior tied for 11th place in the Quincy Notre Dame sectional at Spring Lake Country Club. He shot even par on the front nine and finished 5 over 77. Cole Henson of Rochester, the senior, also tied for 11th place at the Quincy Notre Dame sectional with a 77. He had 3 birdies. Class 1A boys Colin Thurlman from North Mac, the freshman, won the Monticello Class sectional at the University of Illinois Orange Course in Savoy. He carded 2 under 70 with 4 total birdies, including 3 on the back 9. He also won the Macon Meridian regional title with 7 under par 65 at Moquaqua Golf Course on September 30th. The Williamsville team, senior Max Fischel, settled for 2nd place, 1 stroke behind North Max Colin Thurlman in the Monticello sectional. He finished 1 under 71 with 3 birdies, and the Bullets earned 2nd place as a team behind Topolis. Williamsville senior Colin Frontone tied for 3rd place, even par. Sophomore Nick Bybee, 82, and senior Dax Buttry, 84, rounded out the team score. And then Bryce Caldry, Raymond Lincolnwood, he tied for 12th place at the Monticello sectional, finished 4th over 76. And then Leo Niebrig from Pleasant Plains, he tied for 14th place in the Peoria Christian sectional at Kellogg Golf Course. He shot even par on the back nine and ended with a 79. And then 1A girls Pleasant Plains, the team, senior Katie Abram, posted a couple of birdies on the back nine and wound up 6th place individual with an 82 at the Rochester sectional at Lincoln Greens Golf Course. Vivian Saldivia, 91, Millie Thielen, 94, and Madison Arnold's 100 rounded out the team score, and the Cardinals earned 3rd place behind champion Quincy Notre Dame and Cardi Illini West. And then Kendall Mugg, Haley Walker, Carissa Harrison, Sophie Glenwood, and Maya Medford, they all earned their spots. And then that is great for boys and girls in the sports. And what is there to do outside in Springfield this weekend? Let's see what's going on. with Spring, the student art at the LLCC to be displayed at the Chicago exhibition. Two Lincoln Land Community College students have been selected from the statewide juried exhibition showcasing art and graphic design work from Illinois community colleges. The work of Miles Sanders of Virden and Isabella Weissenmeyer of Sherman will be featured in the 2026 Illinois Community College Students Art Studio and Graphic Design Juried Exhibition, according to the community announcement. The exhibition will be displayed from September 24 through October 12th at the Northeastern Illinois University Fine Arts Center Gallery in Chicago. Sanders and Weissenmeyer are both studying integrated media design at Lincoln Land Community College. And then here's information on how to get tickets for Dolly Parton Holiday Musical at IUS PAC. You can get information for the national tour of the UIS Performing Arts Center at 22 Ernest Hemingway Drive in Springfield on December 21st with a 7:30 performance. The show is part of a more than a 20-city tour, and the public sales go on sale October 9th. And you can log into UISPAC.com for more information on the tickets. And that's all I have time for today. This has been Burchell, and it's been an honor and pleasure bringing you articles for the State Journal Register Springfield edition for Thursday, October 8th. As always, be safe and be careful. Until next time, bye-bye.
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1: Here's your Central Illinois weather forecast.
13: Good morning. Today, expect sunshine with a high near 82. Tonight, look for clear skies with a low near 65. Friday, expect sunshine with a high near 89. Friday night, look for clear skies with a low near 74. Saturday, look for overcast skies with a high near 83. Get your weather every hour right here on Mind's Eye Radio, your virtual newsstand.
14: In Springfield and Rochester, it's sunny and 59 degrees. In Bloomington, it's sunny and 56 degrees.
15: Hello, Mind's Eye community. The 2026-2027 season of St. Louis Blues hockey is underway at the Enterprise Center. Mind's Eye will be providing audio description at select games this season, so dig out your Blues jersey, grab a friend, and come on down. On Saturday, October 10th, the Blues host the Columbus Blue Jackets. The puck drops at 6 p.m. On Thursday, October 22nd, the Vegas Golden Knights come to play the Blues. Game time is at 7 p.m. On Sunday, November 22nd, the Blues host the Edmonton Oilers and the puck drops at 6 p.m. On Wednesday, December 2nd, the Pittsburgh Penguins come to town. Game time is at 7 p.m. On Sunday, December 27th, the Blues host the New York Rangers. Game time is at 4 p.m. On Sunday, January 3rd, 2027, the Calgary Flames come to town to play the Blues. The puck drops at 6 p.m. On Saturday, January 16th, the Blues host the Minnesota Wild. Game time is at 6 p.m. On Monday, February 15th, the Blues host the Philadelphia Flyers. The puck drops at 7 p.m. On Thursday, February 25th, the Vancouver Canucks come to play the Blues. Game time is at 7 p.m. On Thursday, March 11th, the Blues host the San Jose Sharks. Game time is at 7 p.m. On Thursday, March 25th, the Blues host the New York Islanders. The puck drops at 7 p.m. And on Thursday, April 1st, the Blues host the Calgary Flames in our last described game of the Blues season. Game time is at 7 p.m. For the full list of events and links to purchase tickets, visit our calendar at bit.ly/upcoming-ad-events.
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0: 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Good morning. It's 9 o'clock.
1: Good day, all. Brad Dearborn here. It is Wednesday, October the 7th. Time for us to join up and dive into today's daily second hour of news. We begin by checking the day's obituaries. First up, in the St. Louis Post-Dispatch. Majors, M-A-J-O-R-S, Robert F. Majors. McCullough, M-C, capital C-U-L-L-O-U-G-H, Kenneth P. McCullough. Porterfield, P-O-R-T-E-R-F-I-E-L-D, Carol Ann Mueller Porterfield. Reese, R-E-E-S, Maxine Reese. And we move over next to the Belleville News Democrat. Boyne, B-O-Y-N-E, Patrick A. Boyne, Jr. Giannini, J-A-N-I-N-I, John Giannini. Jenner, J-E-N-N-E-R, William Jenner. Millard, M-I-L-L-A-R-D, Doris Jean Donna Millard. Zorko, Z-O-R-K-O, Colleen Brigetta Beller Zorko. And finally, we check the listings in the Springfield State Journal Register. Bradshaw, B-R-A-D-S-H-A-W, Viola Bradshaw. Carney, C-A-R-N-E-Y, Barbara Carney. Jamison, J-A-M-I-S-O-N, Tommy D. Jamison. Ladage, L-A-D-A-G-E, Roger S. Ladage. And Lee, L-E-E, Margaret Lee. And now time for us to check this date in history, October the 7th. We begin by checking the historical events, and we'll begin in 1492. Christopher Columbus misses Florida when he changes course in his exploration. 1542. Explorer Juan Rodriguez Cabrillo, on a voyage for Spain, is the first European to discover Catalina Island off the coast of California. 1763. George III of Great Britain issues the Proclamation of 1763, closing lands in North America north and west of the Alleghenies to white settlement. 1868. Cornell University opens in Ithaca, New York. 1907. Henry Farman of France flies 30 meters in a Voisin biplane. 1915. English nurse Edith Cavell is sentenced to death along with 34 others by a German court-martial for running an underground network to free Allied soldiers. 1916. Georgia Tech, coached by John Heisman, defeats Cumberland 222-0, achieving the most lopsided score in the history of U.S. college football. 1928. Paavo Nurmi runs a world record 10 miles in 50 minutes and 15 seconds. 1929. Ramsay MacDonald is the first British Prime Minister to address the U.S. Congress. 1935. German Nazi officials Heinrich Himmler, Rudolf Hess, and Reinhard Heydrich inspect the concentration camp at Dachau. 1944. Field Marshal Erwin Rommel is ordered to return to Berlin. Also this date in 1944, an uprising at Auschwitz-Birkenau concentration camp, Jewish prisoners burned down a crematoria. 1946. Charles Ives' second string quartet premieres. 1951. David Ben-Gurion forms Israel's third government. 1952. The first bandstand broadcasts in Philadelphia on WFIL-TV. Dick Clark joins in 1955 as a substitute host. 1953. Bill Veeck tells St. Louis Browns stockholders he faces bankruptcy unless they drop their suit to block his move to Baltimore, and they comply. 1959. Pillow Talk, a film directed by Michael Gordon and starring Doris Day and Rock Hudson, makes its first release. Also this date in 1959, The Far Side of the Moon is seen for the first time courtesy of the USSR's Luna 3 space probe. 1963. John F. Kennedy signs the ratification of the Nuclear Test Ban Treaty. Also this date in 1963, the Rolling Stones record the Lennon-McCartney song I Wanna Be Your Man at Kingsway Sound Station in London. 1971. The French Connection, directed by William Friedkin and starring Gene Hackman, Roy Scheider, and Fernando Rey, premieres in the United States and later wins the Academy Award's Best Picture in 1972. Also this date in 1971, Northern Ireland Prime Minister Brian Faulkner meets with British Prime Minister Edward Heath, and they agree to send an additional 1,500 British Army troops to Northern Ireland. 1975. The United States decides John Lennon won't be deported to the UK for his pot conviction. 1981. In the first Eastern Division Championship, the Yankees beat the Brewers 5-3. 1991. Law professor Anita Hill accuses Supreme Court nominee Clarence Thomas of making sexually inappropriate comments. 1993. Nobel Prize in Literature is awarded to American writer Toni Morrison. 1996. Rupert Murdoch launches Fox News with Roger Ailes as the CEO. 2003. California holds a gubernatorial recall election. Governor Gray Davis loses, and actor Arnold Schwarzenegger becomes governor. 2009. A digital version of psychiatrist Carl Gustav Jung's book, The Red Book, is published 48 years after his death and contains personal notes on his subconscious during the period when he develops his principal theories. And we move over next to check for some famous birth records this date. And we begin in 1868. Fred Hovey, the American tennis player, winner of the U.S. Nationals in 1895, was born this date in Newton Center, Massachusetts. 1885, Niels Bohr, the Danish physicist who expanded quantum physics and won the Nobel Prize in 1922, born this date in Copenhagen, Denmark. 1897, Elijah Muhammad, the American religious leader and black separatist, served in the Nation of Islam from 1934 to 1975, born this date in Sandersville, Georgia. 1900, Heinrich Himmler, the German Nazi and head of the Gestapo, was born this date in Munich, Germany. 1904, Chuck Klein, the American Baseball Hall of Fame right fielder, winner of the Triple Crown in 1933, an MLB All-Star in 1933 and 34, and was the National League Most Valuable Player in 1932 for the Philadelphia Phillies, was born this date in Indianapolis, Indiana. 1931. Desmond Tutu, the Anglican Archbishop of South Africa and 1984 Nobel Peace Prize winner, was born in Klerksdorp, Western Transvaal, in South Africa. 1938. Anne Haden Jones, the British tennis player, winner of Wimbledon in 1969 and the French Open in 1961 and 66, born this date in Birmingham, England. 1943. Oliver North, the American political commentator and retired U.S. Marine, known for his role in the Iran-Contra affair, born this date in San Antonio, Texas. 1951. John Mellencamp, the American rock singer-songwriter, author of Jack and Diane, Small Town, and Pink Houses, and co-founder of Farm Aid, and later an actor, starred in Falling from Grace, born this date in Seymour, Indiana. 1952. Vladimir Putin, the Russian politician, president and prime minister currently, born this date in Leningrad, Soviet Union. 1957. Jane Torvill, the English ice dancer, known for being a part of the tandem of Torvill and Dean, winner of the Olympic gold in 1984, was born this date in Nottingham, England. In 1959, Simon Cowell, the English recording executive and television producer, known for his roles in X Factor and American Idol, born this date in London, England. Time now for us to move over to check the death records for this date in history. And we begin in 1792. George Mason, the American statesman, one of the authors of the Bill of Rights, and a founding father, died of natural causes this date at age 66. 1849. Edgar Allan Poe, the American writer, poet, and critic, author of The Pit and the Pendulum, considered the inventor of the detective fiction genre, also author of The Murders in the Rue Morgue, died in Baltimore this date at the age of 40. 1919. Alfred Deakin, the second Prime Minister of Australia, served three terms from 1903 to 1910, died this date at age 63. 1925. Christy Mathewson, the American Baseball Hall of Fame pitcher, winner of the World Series in 1905 and 1921, Triple Crown winner in 1905 and 1908, and was the National League wins leader in 1905, 07, 08, and 1910, twice pitched a no-hitter, all for the New York Giants, died of tuberculosis this date, at age 45. 1950. Willis Carrier, the American engineer, developer of the modern air conditioner, died this date at age 73. 1956, Clarence Birdseye, the American inventor and founder of the modern frozen food industry and father of Birdseye, died this date of a heart attack at age 69. 1991, Leo DeRocher, the American Baseball Hall of Fame shortstop, All-Star in 1936, 38, and 40, winner of the World Series in 1928 and 34, played with the New York Yankees and the St. Louis Cardinals, later managed the World Series 1954 New York Giants, and coached the 1963 LA Dodgers, died this date at age 86. And 2025, John B. Gurdon, the British developmental biologist, winner of the Nobel Prize in Physiology or Medicine in 2012, died this date at age 92. And time next for us to pay a visit to the spirit world and check this date's horoscope readings. But we begin with a moon alert. Avoid shopping except for food and gas and important decisions after 1:30 p.m. The moon is in Virgo. We begin with Aries. Even though your work routine might be interrupted today, this is a productive day. Parents should be extra vigilant because this could be an accident-prone day for children. Social plans might suddenly change, and athletes should be careful to avoid injuries. And we move next to Taurus. Parents should be vigilant to avoid accidents with their kids today. You might impulsively socialize with someone today, or the reverse, and you might cancel plans. Meanwhile, you'll put out a lot of energy to make home improvements today, and you might even surprise yourself. Next, we pay a visit with Gemini. Stay light on your feet because your daily routine might change today. A small appliance might break down, a minor breakage could occur, or someone surprising might appear at your door. Meanwhile, you're full of clever ideas, and be sure to guard against accidents. Cancer is our next stop. Pay attention to everything you say and do, because this is potentially an accident-prone day. Meanwhile, keep an eye on your possessions and your money to avoid loss, theft, or damage. Something unexpected. Guard against impulse purchases, especially during the moon alert. And Leo is our next move. You're restless and impatient today because you want new thrills and chills. This is why you might be impulsive and do whatever you can to break free of your daily routine. Guard against impulse spending, which is likely. Be aware of the restrictions of the moon alert mentioned earlier. And we check in next with Virgo. You're eager for something fresh and different today. You want to see new places and meet new faces. You certainly want to learn new things. Fortunately, with both Mercury and Venus in your house of communications, you'll charm everyone you meet. And Libra is our next stop. This is a restless day for you. However, you're not the only one restless because, very likely, a friend or a member of a group will do something that catches you off guard. Yes, it's that kind of day. Unpredictable. Your inner rebel wants to break free. And we check in next with Scorpio. Be aware that you might be surprised by authority figures today. Busted. Forewarned is forearmed. Likewise, a friend or a member of a group might surprise you as well or catch you off guard in some way. Or perhaps you will meet someone who is unusual and different. We visit next with Sagittarius. Authority figures are unpredictable today. Meanwhile, plans related to travel, higher education, publishing, medicine, and the law might suddenly change. Or you might bulldoze your way into a situation that matters to you. That's because it's easy to be impatient with restrictions today. And we check in next with Capricorn. Keep an eye on issues related to banking, inheritances, shared property, taxes, and debt because something unexpected might occur. You're certainly willing to stand up for your rights and defend your interests. Meanwhile, travel is unpredictable, and friendships are cozy. Aquarius is our next stop. You might attract someone today who is suddenly aggressive or in your face. This might relate to an unexpected situation involving shared expenses, shared property, or inheritances. It might even relate to taxes or debt. Be aware that your relations with authority figures are smooth and supportive today. This is great news. And finally, we check in with Pisces. Your work routine might be interrupted today. Likewise, relations with partners and close friends are also subject to change and surprises. This is because people feel impulsive. You want to break free of any restrictions. Personally, you would love to travel for pleasure and do anything for a change of scenery. Well, not anything. And if today is your birthday, cellist Yo-Yo Ma was born this date in 1955 and shares your birthday. You are engaging, determined, and assertive. You have strong beliefs and strong reactions. This is the final year of a 9-year cycle for you, so take inventory of your life. Let go of people, places, and things that may have held you back. Do some internal and external housekeeping and commune with nature today. Time now for us to move to the sports pages of several local papers, and we'll begin with the Springfield State Journal Register. And we move straight to the high school section, and we'll begin with golf. We get a chance to see all the 2026 boys and girls golf state finalists in the Springfield area. The top 3 teams and top 10 remaining individuals earn a state berth out of sectionals that were held on Monday, October the 5th. The 3A boys state qualifiers will visit the Den at Fox Creek Golf Course in Bloomington, while the 2A boys compete at Wybring Golf Club in Normal, and the 1A boys participants will gather at Prairie Vista Golf Course in Bloomington. The 1A girls field will tee off at Redtail Run Golf Course in Decatur. So starting with the 3A boys, Lucas Boulevong of Chatham Glenwood, this sophomore shot even par on the back nine and finished 3-over-75 in the O'Fallon sectional at Stone Wolf Golf Club. He tied for 11th overall. Glenwood missed team qualifying by just 3 strokes. Glenwood teammates Lucas Angeli and Aiden Karnoff each fired a 76, but lost a 5-way playoff to Pekin's Colin Kemp for the final qualifying spot. From Class 2A boys, Aiden Grant of Sacred Heart Griffin. This senior tied for 11th place in the Quincy Notre Dame sectional at Spring Lake Country Club. He shot even par on the front nine and finished 5-over at 77. And Cole Henson of Rochester. This senior also tied for 11th place in the Quincy Notre Dame sectional with a 77 and he had had three birdies along the way. In Class 1A boys, Colin Thoreman of North Mac, this freshman won the Monticello Sectional at the University of Illinois Orange Course in Savoy. He carded 2-under-70 with 4 total birdies, including 3 on the back 9. He also won the Macon Meridian Regional title with a 7-under-par 65 at Moequa Golf Course on September the 30th. And the Williamsville team, senior Max Fisher, settled for second place, one stroke behind North Mac's Colin Thoreman in the Monticello Sectional. He finished 1-under-71 with 3 birdies, and the Bullets earned second place as a team behind Tutopoulos. Williamsville sophomore Colin Fronton tied for third place, even par. Sophomore Nick Bybee had an 82, and senior Dax Buttrey an 84, and they rounded out the team score. Bryce Cowdery of Raymond Lincolnwood, this senior tied for 12th place in the Monticello Sectional. He finished 4-over-76. Leo Niebrigge of Pleasant Plains, this sophomore tied for 14th place in the Peoria Christian Sectional at Kellogg Golf Course. He shot even par on the back 9 and ended with a 79. And in Class 1A girls, the Pleasant Plains team, senior Katie Abraham posted a couple of birdies on the back 9 and wound up in 6th place individually with an 82 in the Rochester Sectional at Lincoln Greens Golf Course. Vivian Satovia had a 91, Millie Thielen a 94, and Madison Arnolds a 100, and they rounded out the team score, and the Cardinals earned third place behind champion Quincy Notre Dame and Carthage Illini West. Kendall Mudd of Jacksonville Route, this freshman was the top area performer in the Rochester Sectional. She took fifth place overall with an 81. Haley Woker of Auburn, this senior, mopped up a state berth in the Rochester Sectional. She tied for 7th with an 85. Carissa Harrison of Rushville Industry, this sophomore mustered an 88 in the Rochester Sectional. Sophie Gleason of Williamsville, this freshman, cracked the state field with an 89 in the Rochester Sectional. And Maya Mefford of Jacksonville, this junior grabbed one of the final qualifying spots with a 90 in the Rochester Sectional. Jacksonville teammates Rylan Blakeman and Brianna Anders also shot a 90, but lost a 5-way playoff to Fisher's Emily Coulter for the final spot. And we move over next, still in the high school section, where we have a chance to vote for the State Journal Register's Midseason Volleyball Player of the Year. So here's the nominees for the High School Player of the Year midseason. The poll is in this article and closes at noon Friday the 9th, but let's check in about the nominees. Arabelle Cunningham of Athens, this senior setter, has rustled up over a staggering 2,500 career assists, not to mention 700 digs, 160 aces, and 130 kills. She's committed to Parkland College. Lydia Hart, also of Athens, this junior outside hitter has over 750 kills and 800 digs. Alexis Newman of Chatham Glenwood, this Marshall University college basketball commit, recently went over 1,300 kills, 650 digs, and 145 aces in her stellar career. She's a 2-time State Journal Register Large School Volleyball and Girls Basketball Player of the Year, as approached over the weekend with 179 kills, 62 digs, 12 blocks, and 19 aces. Reagan Luttrell of Chatham Glenwood, this outstanding senior libero, wields more than 1,100 career digs and 160 aces. Mo Wieserek of Chatham Glenwood, this senior setter, has summoned over 2,300 assists, 600 digs, 200 kills, 180 aces, and 85 blocks over her career. She's committed to Virginia Tech. Anya Greenwood of Hillsboro, this senior setter, approached the weekend with nearly 2,000 career assists. She served up 437 assists, 248 digs, and 28 kills. Jenna McGath of New Berlin, this senior outside hitter, recently notched a school record 20 kills in a 2-1 win over Stanford Olympia on October the 1st. Mackenzie Mahochko of Nokomis, this senior outside hitter, sizzles with more than 1,100 kills and 1,200 digs over her astounding career. Phoenix Pope of Pana, this senior hitter, has twice been an all-tournament selection in Mattoon and Shelbyville, with the Panthers roaring to an unblemished 23-0 start. Kendall Guthrie of Pleasant Plains, this senior libero, ranks among the best in the Sangamo Conference with 265 digs this season. Emma Sabatka of Pleasant Plains, the junior, pitches in everywhere with 100 kills, 156 assists, 153 digs, and 20 blocks so far. Kyra Walters of Pleasant Plains, this senior hitter, leads the attack with 112 kills, 161 digs, and 17 service aces. Liv Kraticheville of Rochester, this senior hitter, has supplied 113 kills, 44 digs, and 14 aces, and she starred with 10 kills and 13 digs in a recent loss to Glenwood. Cammie Tinder of Rochester, this senior setter, owns more than 1,700 assists, 400 digs, 150 kills, and 100 aces over her decorated career. Peyton Ziedler of Rochester, this prolific senior outside hitter, has more than 1,100 career kills, 700 digs, 100 aces, and 75 blocks in her career. Kenzie Peyton of Sacred Heart Griffin, this senior outside hitter, continues to soar with 147 kills, 60 digs, and 28 aces so far this year. And Lucy Wegner of Sacred Heart Griffin, the senior libero, ranks among the best defensively in the Central State 8 Conference with 230 digs, 38 assists, and 18 aces. Presley Wirtz of Southeast, this senior outside hitter, has 185 kills, 151 digs, and 35 aces so far in the 2026 season. And Lucy Ambrose of Springfield High, this junior outside hitter, finished the game-winning ace for the Repeat City title against Sacred Heart Griffin. She carries 162 kills, 187 digs, and 36 aces this season. Angel Efenogo, also of Springfield High, this senior middle blocker, is a defensive stalwart at the net with 174 career blocks. Ainsley Lambert, also of Springfield High, this senior libero, leads the CS8 with 289 digs. She's also provided 37 assists and 32 aces. And Hannah Holliday of Williamsville, this talented junior outside hitter, continues to sizzle with 204 kills, 146 digs, and 33 digs. She's hovering around 900 career kills. Elise Kunz of Williamsville, this sophomore libero, is soaring with nearly 250 digs this season, plus 53 assists and 17 aces. And Liv Smith of Williamsville, this junior outside hitter, complements the attack with 123 kills, 146 digs, and 30 aces. And we slip over to Golf Week to get an update. And we find a article under a headline that reads, Justin Thomas could move into the top five of the PGA Tour's career money list in Japan. Few professional sports circuits offer the ability to earn as much cold hard cash week after week as the PGA Tour. And nowhere is that more evident than the career earnings list. The 2026 season began with Tiger Woods still holding firm in the top spot with $120.99 million, but Scottie Scheffler passed him at the Tour Championship. Rory McIlroy is not far behind either. And this week at the Bay Current Classic, Justin Thomas could move into the top five of the PGA's all-time money list. So here's a look at where the top pros stand on the career list as of October the 6th. At number one, Scottie Scheffler is at $130.4 million. Tiger Woods, $121 million. Rory McIlroy's number three at $119.6 million. Justin Rose is at $79.4 million. Adam Scott's at $74.9 million. And Justin Thomas is sixth place at $74.6 million. Jim Furyk's in at 71.5, and just behind him at number 8 is Vijay Singh at 71.3. Xander Schauffele is number 9 at 70.1 million, and number 10 overall is Jordan Spieth at 69 million. At number 11, Hideki Matsuyama's at 68.2, Jason Day is at 66.7, and Patrick Cantlay's at 64.2 million. Matt Kuchar's number 14 at $62.1 million, and Ricky Fowler is at $59.1 million. At number 16 comes Keegan Bradley at $58.4 million. Russell Henley's at $54.9 million, and Colin Morikawa is at $52.8 million in 18th place. Number 19 has Tommy Fleetwood at $51.1 million, and number 20 is Zach Johnson at $50.2 million for his career. And we jump over next to the sports page on the St. Louis Post-Dispatch, and we head straight to the high school section where we first check in with the high school athletes of the week. Zach Kemm of Eureka Football, this 5'10", 175-pound junior quarterback, Kemm continued his breakout season under center by helping the Wildcats battle to a 55-28 victory against Marquette in a Suburban Conference Yellow Pool game. Kemm completed 16 of 18 passes for 187 yards and 3 touchdowns, in addition to rushing 15 times for 132 yards and 2 more TDs. McKenna Kirpin of Edwardsville Cross Country. A sophomore, Kirpin earned her first individual victory and set a program record in the process. She won the Peoria Invitational Class 3A title with a clocking of 16 minutes and 53.4 seconds on the 3-mile Detweiler Park course, which also is an annual home of the Illinois State Meet. She won by more than 6 seconds to top a field of 222 runners. Alex Jones of Pacific Football. Pacific picked up its first victory of the season after an 0-5 start, and Jones' program record-breaking performance played a big role. A 6'2", 190-pound junior quarterback in his first season as a starter, Jones established a single-game school record with 23 completions on 24 attempts for 435 yards in Pacific's 61-22 home victory against Owensville in a Four Rivers Conference game. He threw 3 touchdown passes, who each of them went to Gavin Haddix, who had 12 catches for 291 yards, and Jones also rushed for 75 yards on 13 carries and added 3 more touchdowns running. Michaela Quick of St. Pius X softball. A senior who's been a 4-year starter at third base and has been a first-team all-district infielder the last 2 seasons, Quick had 2 3-hit, 4-RBI games during a pair of victories in late September. In an 11-1 win against Metro, Quick was 3-for-4 with 4 RBIs, a home run, a double, and 2 runs scored. And in a 12-11 win over Herman in a game played in St. James, Quick was 3-for-4 with 2 doubles, 4 RBIs, and 1 run scored. Gus Rantham of Chaminade Football. A 5'11 and 175-pound senior safety, Rampton was a turnover machine for the Red Devils as they earned a 51-29 victory at Vianney in a Metro Catholic Conference game. Rampton had 4 interceptions, a single-game area best this season, and also 1 fumble recovery to help the Red Devils win their 2nd successive game and improve to 4-2 overall. Mia Schlater of St. Clair Soft Volleyball. The Bulldogs have won 7 matches in a row to surge over the 500 mark at 10-8-2, with Schlater's back row presence making a big difference. This freshman libero, Schlater, ranks among the area leaders with 6.4 digs per set. She's got 405 digs in the season and a serve efficiency of 96.5%, making only 8 errors so far on 230 attempts. Owen Weissert of Father McGivney Soccer. A senior, Weissert has helped the Griffins to a 10-3-3 overall record, including a 6-0 mark in the Gateway Metro Conference. For the season, Weissert is Father McGivney's second leading scorer with 12 points on 4 goals and 8 assists, including 1 game-winning goal. He had his second 2-assist performance of the campaign last week in a 3-0 road victory against Alton Marquette. Harper Whitworth of Muskoda Volleyball. For the second season in a row, Muskoda earned the championship of the Belleville East Metro Classic, traditionally one of the area's toughest tournaments. Whitworth, a 6'1" junior setter, helped spearhead the effort and was named the event's MVP as teammates Ava Headley and Kinsey Reese received all-tournament accolades. In 5 tournament matches, Whitworth had 107 assists, 26 digs, 23 kills, 6 solo blocks, and 6 service aces. And she went over 1,000 assists for her career during a 26-6 effort in a win over Koryesu. And we stay a bit longer in the high school section, and we take a look at an article under a headline that reads, Whitney Dropalik comes through in the clutch as Lafayette tops Westminster in extra innings. Lafayette High junior Whitney Dropalik goes by the nickname Big Whit, and it's not because of her size. I'm only 5'2", she said. Dropalik earned that name due to her penchant for coming through in the most important of times. Big Whit had another big hit Tuesday afternoon. She ripped a hard-hit single in the bottom of the 8th inning to help the Lancers walk off with a 4-3 triumph over Westminster in a battle of serious state hopefuls in Southern Wildwood. Lafayette is 16-8 on the season. They're the Class 5 state champ in 2024, and they won for the 5th time in 6 games as they tune up for the postseason. Westminster's now 24-5 and lost for the 2nd time in 3 contests after having a school record 18-game winning streak snapped by the Lancers in a 7-4 loss back on September 30th. Dropalik stepped into the hero role.

large crowd home in a frenzy. The hit ended a tense back-and-forth affair between two area powers. Lafayette has won a state record 9 championships, and Westminster, which is in Class 4, has reached the Final Four twice over the last 3 seasons. "It's always fun when we play them," said Westminster senior pitcher Jamison Link, who had 3 hits and reached base 4 times. Lafayette struggled somewhat early on, splitting its first 4 games and held 4-3 and 9-6 records over the first 2 weeks of September. But the Lancers have come on strong of late and seem to be peaking at just the right time. And we move over to check in on the Blues, and we find a headline that reads, "Blues can't complete comeback in the third period and lose 4-2 to the Blackhawks." The Blues will be happy to return back to St. Louis. In falling 4-2 to the Blackhawks on Tuesday night in Chicago, the Blues dropped to a 1-2-0 record on the season ahead of Thursday's home opener against San Jose at Enterprise Center. St. Louis lost the last 2 games on the road following a season-opening win in Dallas last Friday. Mason McTavish and Connor McMichael on the power play scored for the Blues. Sam Rinzel, also on the power play, Anton Frondell, and Cole Smith scored a shorthanded empty netter, and Frank Nazar, an empty netter, scored for the Blackhawks. Joel Hofer stopped 17 of 19 shots that he faced on Tuesday night. The Blues held a 1-0 lead after the first period, thanks to McTavish's 2nd goal of the season, but Chicago scored twice in the second to take a 1-goal lead into the 3rd period. A late-game power play gave the Blues a chance to tie the game, but Smith's empty netter pushed the lead to 2 goals before McMichael could cut it back to 1 with 37.9 seconds remaining. Nazar's goal in the final 4 seconds sealed the win. McMichael had his fingerprints all over Tuesday night's game as he was on the tail end of a scoring chance after scoring chance for the Blues. In the first period, he was sprung on a partial breakaway by Pavel Buchnevich, but was denied by Blackhawks goaltender Spencer Knight. McMichael assisted on McTavish's goal at 4:22 of the first period, intercepting a pass in the neutral zone, gaining the blue line, creating space, and dropping a pass for McTavish to rip. McMichael looked to give the Blues a 2-0 lead in the first 2 minutes of the second period, but a successful offside challenge negated what would have been his first goal as a Blue. After review, it was determined that Jonathan Berggren was offside. In the third period, McMichael rang the crossbar with about 9 minutes left and ultimately scored again with 37.9 seconds to go. Philip Broberg's attempted cross-ice pass to McTavish was deflected to McMichael in the slot. In playing on Tuesday night, Blues defenseman Colton Parayko tied Barrett Jackman for the 2nd most games played in Blues history at 803. When Parayko plays on Thursday against the Sharks, he'll pass Jackman for sole possession of 2nd place. Only Bernie Federko, with 927 games, has played in more games for the Blues than Parayko, and no defenseman has played more with St. Louis than Parayko. He was a 3rd-round pick by the Blues in 2012 and debuted in 2015 and 16. This is his 12th season with the Note, and he's the longest-tenured player currently on the roster. Among Blues defensemen, Parayko is 4th in goals with 81, assists at 233, and points with 314. Al MacInnis, Alex Petrangelo, and Chris Pronger are the only defensemen ahead of Parayko in each of those categories. For the first time this season, Blues coach Jim Montgomery tinkered with his top 9 forwards on Tuesday in Chicago. Before the game, he flipped Pavel Buchnevich and Jonathan Berggren, leaving Berggren on the 2nd line with Connor McMichael and Mason McTavish, and Buchnevich on the 3rd line with Jake Neighbors and Dalibor Dvorsky. By the time the 3rd period started, Montgomery again played around with his forward groups, this time elevating Buchnevich to the top line with Robert Thomas and Jimmy Snuggerud. That left Dylan Holloway on a line with Neighbors and Dvorsky.
In the young season, the Blues have

0: struggled to score goals, including Tuesday's game against the Blackhawks. St. Louis has scored 4 even-strength goals in 3 games, and they've come from just 2 players. McTavish and Dvorsky each have scored twice. Pius Suter and Jimmy Snuggerud scored empty net goals in the opener in Dallas. It's unknown how long the changes are expected to last, but Montgomery is active in switching line combinations, including last season when there were mass changes even before game number 5. And we move over just a bit to check in on the Redbirds, and we find here an article under a headline that reads, Cardinals Riley O'Brien looks to add muscle and strength after feeling the toll of late innings. Heading into the 2026 season, one that was going to present him with a chance to take claim of the high-leverage innings that were going to be available in the Cardinals' bullpen, right-hander Riley O'Brien had been told about the toll that comes with pitching in late relief. After a season spent as the Cardinals' primary closer, O'Brien understands. O'Brien's All-Star season ended with him tied with San Diego Padres closer Mason Miller for the National League lead in saves with 38, and with a 4.08 ERA across a career-high 64 innings, along with the career-high in innings, O'Brien set a career-high in appearances at 66 in his first full season as a major leaguer. I think I kind of experienced that this year. It was expected. I kind of knew it was going to be coming, and it's not going to be easy, O'Brien said, of the wear and tear from consistent opportunities to pitch in high-leverage situations. I think just experiencing it and knowing what it feels like is a good experience taking it into next year. The hard-throwing righty was one of 3 Cardinals to earn an All-Star nod this year. It did not allow an earned run through his first 13 appearances. O'Brien's 31 and ended the first half with a 3.43 ERA and 39 and a third innings and a 7.9% walk rate. He totaled 24 saves in his first 24 chances. In 27 appearances after the All-Star break, O'Brien posted a 5.11 ERA in just over 24 innings. His walk rate rose to 14.4%, and he went 14 for 18 in save opportunities. 3 of O'Brien's blown saves in the second half came in September, and 5 of the losing decisions he had, his record for the year was 3-9, was handed came across his final 13 outings. Before 2026, O'Brien's career high in innings in the majors was 48 in 2025. That season began with him pitching in Class AAA and in the majors during the first half and ended with him getting a run in a closing role after the Cardinals traded away high-leverage arms at the season's deadline. The 31-year-old closer said during the Cardinals' final homestand of the year that he experienced fatigue toward the closing days of the 2026 year. He said his legs had been feeling heavy compared to how they felt earlier in the year. The effects of fatigue could be seen in velocity differences in O'Brien's arsenal as the season wore on. O'Brien said his off-season goal to add muscle and strength to his 6'4" frame will include weightlifting. He began doing water bag drills over the final few weeks of the regular season as he looked to get his mechanics feeling more natural in efforts to get back to what I was doing earlier. I'll definitely have to take some time at the end of the year and sit down and reflect on this season. But I think, honestly, I'm really excited for this off-season, he said, whose All-Star recognition was a first of his career. I think I have a lot of work to do, he said. I feel like I have a good plan. I think kind of going through this year, experiencing how I felt during the second half, just motivates me even more this off-season to put in a lot of good work and make sure I can sustain a full year against another good year. And we move over next to Chuck Hockman's article on the Mizzou Tigers football. The headline here reads, A TD catch in every game? Mizzou's Donovan Olegbode deserves more love. One wants to believe Mizzou's receivers would have visited their quarterback's hometown, even if he was from Miami, Missouri. As it happens to be, Austin Simmons hails from Miami, Florida. And so on this trip to the picturesque peninsula's crown jewel of a town, Donovan, Olugbode, and Simmons, the quarterback, said, "Just found that chemistry." "You know, we weren't really looking back in the spring as much as we are right now," Simmons continued last Saturday after Mizzou, now number 16 in the USA Today coaches poll, beat then number 8 Florida. "Of course, we all went down to my hometown, Miami, just really took all those crucial reps and applied it to the games we play now. It was about understanding and getting a grip of the offense." Olugbode has caught a touchdown in all 5 games this season for a total of 6. And he leads all Southeast Conference players in touchdown receptions. And he's the first Mizzou receiver with a score in 5 consecutive games since Jeremy Macklin in 2005. And he was good. This Simmons-Olugbode pairing is vital for Mizzou, which has a younger receiving core. And without running back Ahmad Hardy, who's recovering from a gunshot wound to his thigh, other marquee players needed to ascend. The 6'2" sophomore Olugbode, with some fancy catches and some really tough catches, leads all returning Mizzou receivers with 26 catches, 7th most among SEC players. "I mean, he's Donovan," said the complimentary quarterback. "You look at the tape from his freshman year last year, you know, he had a lot of flashes. He's a great ball tracker, I'll say that. Having all those guys down there in Miami just really getting on point and getting that timing down, well, that's been crucial for me." For those who didn't hear or see, Simmons had a breakout game against the Gators. He was 23 for 30 for 340 yards and 2 touchdowns. Mizzou's new starting quarterback, he transferred in from Ole Miss, has yet to throw an interception as a Tiger. His longest pass Saturday was a 47-yard touchdown heave from his back foot under pressure, the number 1 in black and gold. Olugbode caught the pass at the 15-yard line, immediately escaped the grasp of a Gator, and chugged toward the Hope Gold Diamonds in the Faurot Field end zone.
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2: Good morning. Today, expect sunshine with a high near 82. Tonight, look for clear skies with a low near 65. Friday, expect sunshine with a high near 89. Friday night, look for clear skies with a low near 74. Saturday, look for overcast skies with a high near 83. Get your weather every hour right here on Mind's Eye Radio, your virtual newsstand.
3: In Springfield and Rochester, it's sunny and 64 degrees. In Champaign, it's sunny and 63 degrees.
4: Drugs and gang violence seem to go hand in hand. This is Soledad O'Brien from CNN with another essay from the Do the Right Thing Challenge. Today we meet Kathy, a teenager from Georgia battling depression and the effects of gang violence in her life. Here's her story.
5: My friend Mimi's brother Robert was into heavy drugs, and he owed some dealers. He didn't pay. One night, I heard gunshots, and the next morning, the police said they found Mimi's body with a bullet in her head. Witnesses said that the dealers caught up with Robert and Mimi, who just happened to be out that night, in the wrong place, at the wrong time. Robert used his own sister as a shield against the flying bullets. The police never caught up with him. All of my life, I have been surrounded by drugs, gangs, and violence. While I was growing up, I had no choice but to adapt to that type of life. I know that I've made some bad mistakes during that period. I hung around the gangs and violence because I needed love. Basically, all teens need is a little TLC. We need any attention adults can give us. We aren't all delinquents. 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
4: Kathy's right. All teens really want is a little TLC. 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I'm Soledad O'Brien.
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Hello, everyone, and welcome back to the program. This edition covers the week of October 4th, 2026. Hope everyone is doing well as fall is upon us at last. We've got lots of interesting stories for you this week, so let's get down to business. Our first story this week comes from Future Reflections magazine, a publication of the American Action Fund for Blind Children and Adults. From their current issue, a story by Murthy Khanda, The Confluence of Blindness and Engineering. And it's introduced by these words by the editor of Future Reflections magazine. Murthy Khanda is an engineer and a scientist with a PhD in chemical engineering. In this article, he reflects on his blindness journey and the ways that blindness and engineering can work hand in hand. I live in the Chicago area with my family. Prior to moving to the Midwest, I lived in several other parts of the United States, from the East Coast to the West Coast. Though I am originally from India, I earned my PhD at National University of Singapore. I did postdoctoral training at Imperial College London in the United Kingdom before moving to the States in 2011. Blindness journey and gratitude. I lost my functional vision progressively over the past decade. I have learned to function non-visually with the help of assistive technology, from the long white cane to screen readers. Before I proceed any further, I want to take a moment to thank my wife and daughter, who shared the ups and downs with me every step of the way. Likewise, I am grateful for all the mentorship I received from members of the National Federation of the Blind of Illinois, the NFBI, especially Patty Chang. Without this help, my transition would have been much more difficult. Further, I am grateful for all the trust and confidence that my managers and colleagues at Honeywell have placed in me. All of these experiences have helped me to continue to become a better version of myself every passing day. Problem solving and the role of technology. Life with blindness boils down to solving problems with a good dose of resilience and optimism. Engineering, too, is all about problem solving. I feel that my engineering mindset and practice have helped me to double down on addressing some of the accessibility challenges I face. I still remember when the large monitor I requested at work took longer to arrive than I expected. I ended up carrying a 24-inch monitor in a travel suitcase back and forth between my home and my office. At one point, I was even using a 32-inch monitor. Later, I switched my focus to screen readers, as it was no longer practical for me to rely on large monitors or magnification features. Windows Narrator was readily available, and it helped me with my initial transition. Eventually, I moved to more advanced screen readers, and I currently use JAWS with NVDA as a backup. Speaking of technology, Blind Information Technology Solutions, or BITS, from the American Council of the Blind, or ACB, has been very useful, especially with matters related to computer skills. Strategic mindset with a focus on the big picture. In addition to the best use of technology, I feel it is important that we have the right strategies to address problems effectively. For instance, I find that relentless focus on the big picture and the ability to connect dots while cutting through the noise are some essential qualities that continue to add value, both professionally and personally. Networking and healthy mind and body. In addition to leveraging technology and possessing the right mindset, the role of networking cannot be overstated for blind engineers. After all, most of what I know and have been able to achieve wouldn't have been possible without the people around me. I feel it is important that we surround ourselves with people who bring in positive energy and who have our best interests in their mind. Furthermore, I try to keep myself physically and mentally active. I enjoy walking and swimming. Doing math and puzzles with my daughter is my favorite hobby. I'm also interested in blindfold chess, and I hope to make some progress in the future. On the shoulders of giants.
I also tried to draw inspiration from other scientists who continued to make significant contributions despite life-changing circumstances. Leonard Euler, for instance, one of the best mathematicians who ever lived, continued to excel and published hundreds of scientific articles after going blind. His achievements underscore the fact that blindness does not define us, nor does it determine what we can achieve. This exemplifies NFB's foundational principles. My vision for blind students. In the future, I hope to see more blind and low-vision students consider pursuing engineering education. I don't think it's an easy path, but with the right set of tools and a positive mindset, it is certainly doable. To this end, certain engineering fields may be especially attractive to blind and low-vision students. Process systems engineering, for example, which is a sub-branch of chemical engineering, equipped students with knowledge and computer-aided methods to design and optimize chemical processes to produce a variety of materials, from food to fuel to medicine. For example, ethanol, more commonly known as alcohol, is fundamentally produced from a process that is designed and optimized by chemical engineers. It's hard to imagine modern life without engineers. With that said, it should not be a surprise that many of the CEOs of Fortune 500 companies tend to possess an engineering background. Let's make it happen together. To conclude, I hope I am able to raise some interest within the blind, low-vision community about engineering as a potential career path. To this end, I welcome interested students to get in touch with me. I will be happy to mentor them. Over the years, I have had the opportunity to mentor dozens of students from America to Australia in their pursuit of engineering careers. I look forward to the next chapter. Together, we can go even further. Let us make the world a better place for all of us. And to contact Murthy Khanda, email him at nvsmmurthy@gmail.com. That's nvsmmurthy@gmail.com. For our next story, let's pay a visit to the American Council of the Blind, and you can find them online at acb.org. And this from their Braille Forum for October of 2026, Understanding Blindness. And this is written by Bob Branco. During a late November phone chat, a very familiar topic came up which prompted me to express my opinions more strongly. Two particular blind people continue making the following accusations. Restaurants don't know how to treat blind people. Hospitals don't know how to treat blind people. Doctors' offices don't know how to treat blind people. This generalization frustrates me. I understand why some people have these bad experiences, but I need to say what I always say. There are a lot of sighted people out there who simply don't know enough about blindness. This is not a criticism. As blind people, we need to be proactive in a situation that appears frustrating to us. Alan Dalton, a member of the Perkins class of 1968, put it best. There are times when blind people should provide teachable moments. During many conversations about this issue, it appears as though it doesn't seem to matter what these two individuals say or do in an environment where they are being maltreated. As a result, one of them suggested that the Commission for the Blind provide training sessions at facilities where it appears that sighted people don't understand blindness. I think it's an interesting suggestion, but here's my question. Does the Commission for the Blind have time? The Commission is a state agency providing services to blind clients. Do they have time to hear about which clients are not being treated properly and where this maltreatment is taking place? No matter where we go, there is the possibility that a waitress, a nurse, an orderly, a doctor, a teacher, a secretary, or someone in another profession will not be familiar with blindness. And this is where we are proactive. If it appears that someone doesn't understand sighted guide, patient advocacy, how to tell us where the food is on our plates,
or any other accommodation, I would rather work with these sighted people rather than criticize the establishment that they work for. Basically, it comes down to the individuals who provide the service and not the establishment itself. I will gladly speak for myself when I say that for the most part, I receive excellent service at restaurants, medical facilities, and lots of other places. No matter where we go, we're going to have excellent service, decent service, or poor service. Should the Commission for the Blind go out of its way to train all of these agencies and businesses about blindness protocol? What if all the people that the Commission trains leave their jobs next week? Does the Commission have to go back and do another training? I've often said that the major consumer organizations of the blind should continue to provide as much public awareness as possible where blindness is concerned. I maintain that opinion. However, I think part of this public awareness is to encourage blind people to do their own training. We certainly know how we want to be treated in society. However, a sighted person should not be criticized for not having enough understanding of what blindness is all about. There are many things that we are unfamiliar with. Is this something that we should be criticized for? No. It just means that we can learn what we don't understand. We continue with this week's edition of the Blindness and Disability News Hour by turning to an old favorite, NLS Music Notes. From the National Library Service for the Blind and Print Disabled, which is a service of the Library of Congress, and you can find them online at blogs.loc.gov. This week we'll be reading a post that came up on October 1st. It's written by Mary Dell Jenkins, entitled Comfort Ye. One of the positives about working in the music section is that we have many different directions to go. In terms of fulfilling our mission, that is. There is always something that needs to be done, and that's a good thing. With constantly evolving technology, we want to assure our patrons that we are on top of it with scanning and converting music from earlier Braille formats to digital Braille music files, adding audio files to the digital collection, proofreading music set in large print format, and editing liner notes from new audio files that add to the collection. Sometimes we have an opportunity to listen to audio samples. I am always drawn to hearing a composer I'm not familiar with. Recently, I listened to Theodore Dubois' Seven Last Words of Christ in the course of formatting the accompanying liner notes for Braille production and narration by our in-house recording studio. It was a special occasion to learn music and seek comfort and is available in Braille format to borrow at BRM05211. I was reminded that there are many comforting works in the NLS collection, along with various hymnals, and would like to take this moment and present them again, should you feel the need. So, here is a list of requiems, which are works of remembrance, in Braille music format. Ein Deutsche Requiem, the German Requiem, by Johannes Brahms, at call sign BRM29956. Then there's the Messa de Requiem, the Requiem Mass, by Giuseppe Verdi, at BRM28958. Requiem by Gabriel Fauré, at BRM22817. And finally, the Requiem in D Minor, by W.A. Mozart, at BRM34984, for soprano solo and chorus, BRM20272 for soprano chorus, BRM20270 for alto chorus, BRM20269 for tenor chorus, and we haven't forgotten the bass section, that they're at BRM28759 for bass chorus. And it's not only the classical music field that binds people together. Here's a list of lessons on hymns and songs of comfort. Amazing Grace is available in the piano by ear, guitar by ear, and banjo by ear series. Guitar by ear in the style of Duane Allman at DBM03866. Guitar by ear fingerstyle in the style of the Nitty Gritty Dirt Band at DBM02962.
guitar by ear in finger style at DBM-02162, piano by ear for late beginners at DBM-03901, piano by ear in intermediate level at DBM-03300, banjo by ear at DBM-03218. With Danny Boy, an Irish air or the Londonderry air, set to lyrics by an English lawyer, there is always not a dry eye in the house. Words are open to interpretation for the listener, but I have always imagined a mother or parent saying farewell to a son as he leaves for war. So we do have Danny Boy from Musicom for soprano. This includes a performance of the song with accompaniment, reading of the lyrics for diction guidance, and recording of the melody on piano, and separate recording of the piano accompaniment. This is a DBM-01794. He Looked Beyond My Fault, also known as Danny Boy, Londonderry Air, guitar by ear in finger style, at DBM-02187. And finally, Danny Boy, piano by ear at DBM-02951. During hard times, find comfort with music. Grief can unite people, and music can heal. 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
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Our next story on this week's program comes from UsableNet, and you can find them at blog.usablenet.com. When accessibility issues stop me and when I can work around them. This is written by Michael Taylor and published on September 29th. Not every accessibility issue hits me the same way. Some are minor annoyances that slow me down, and others are complete showstoppers that shut me out of a task. Every time I face a new digital experience, I am asking myself, which kind am I about to run into? In this post, I will walk through the issues that stop me cold, the ones I can get around, and the workarounds I have leaned on over the years. First, total blockers. In my experience, a few types of accessibility issues can be total showstoppers and completely shut me out of the digital experience. The first is text labeling, and it's surprisingly huge. When buttons, links, and text input fields are not labeled correctly for screen reader recognition, it is often impossible for me to complete a task. I recently used an e-commerce website where none of the text fields in the checkout form were labeled. I had no idea what information the fields were requesting, so I could not complete my purchase. On another website, I tried to buy a pair of shorts. The color options were not labeled and were spoken simply as icon graphic. That meant I could not buy these shorts unless I was content with getting a random unknown color. The second type of issue that is typically a total blocker is a web element that goes completely undetected. I recently ate at a restaurant that used online bill payment. There was a checkbox for payment terms that had to be selected before I could submit payment, but my mobile screen reader could not detect it at all, regardless of the navigation method. That meant I could not independently pay the bill online. A third major blocker is when a screen reader announcement contradicts the interface's visual state. I recently bought an item online that came in three different water capacity sizes. According to the spoken state of the variant chooser on the product details page, the largest capacity was selected. When the item arrived, it was the wrong size. I returned to the page with a sighted user, who told me that even though the screen reader was saying large was selected, the interface visually showed medium as the chosen variant. It was not necessarily a blocker in the moment, but receiving the wrong item because of an accessibility flaw completely defeats the purpose of shopping online in the first place.
Next, some mild barriers. Other accessibility issues I encounter are still problems, but I can usually work around them. Most of these are clunky and slow me down, but they do not completely break the core functionality of the experience. The first example is readability issues, which I mention frequently in my other blogs. Sometimes the way a screen reader announces information is confusing and illogical. For example, when I browse a list of account transactions on a banking website, the screen reader sometimes reads a detail of a transaction separately, such as the date, type, and amount. Moving through each transaction component manually like this takes longer to find the transaction I'm looking for, and it's much harder to keep the details straight. That being said, I can usually manage and complete my original task. A second example is alternative text image descriptions. While these are incredibly helpful and enrich the experience, I can generally use a site as intended if the images are not described. The exception is when an unlabeled image contains necessary information or serves as an action button or other interactive element key to the experience. Keyboard traps are another flaw that I can usually overcome. They can be very annoying, but I can normally find a way to get focus out of the trap and keep going down the page. For example, my cell phone provider's website has a known keyboard trap about halfway down the bill summary screen. If I jump focus directly to the bottom of the page, I can work my way back to the trap. Is this annoying? Well, yes, but it is doable. The theme is that when these issues are in play, I can still complete my task, but the experience is not what it should be by a long shot. Workarounds. As a screen reader user for almost 20 years, I have developed some workarounds to accessibility issues out of necessity. They don't work in every case, and they seem to lead to more failures than successes, but they have saved me on several occasions. The first workaround I use from time to time is a text analysis of a screen capture. Let's say I am trying to complete a web form that has several unlabeled action buttons at the bottom. I can take a screen capture of the page and run it through an OCR processor to try to extract the visible text labels on the buttons. It does not always work, but it has gotten me out of a few jams. A second workaround that has helped a few times is using the camera and a text recognition app on another device. I hold that device up to the screen of the device I am having trouble with. If the problem is something isn't being read aloud as it should, this sometimes unsticks me because the second device reads the visible text or web elements on the problem site. As I described above, I can sometimes play games with the focus position to get past a trap or around a part of a website where focus behavior is erratic or otherwise incorrect. This isn't technically a workaround, but experience has taught me to rely on context clues when I run into accessibility issues. For example, if I am on a product details page and find two unlabeled buttons directly below the product price and quantity picker, there is a good chance that there are Add to Cart and Buy Now. If the stakes aren't too high, I usually use trial and error to test my theory. To wrap up, not all accessibility issues affect me in the same way. What I want to keep in focus, though, is that all accessibility problems hurt the experience and need to be fixed in the end. And while workarounds are born of necessity and can help screen reader users get out of a jam, they are not a replacement for or an excuse for accessibility compliance and good design. And if you have just joined us, you are listening to the Blindness and Disability News Hour from Mind's Eye Radio in Belleville, Illinois. This program covers the week of October 4th, 2026. Thanks for joining us, and now back to the program. We'll kick off the second half of this week's program with a visit to Mother Jones, 50 Years of Fearless Journalism. And you can find them online at motherjones.com. Is Meta using disabled people to promote its glasses? AI glasses are a double-edged sword for disabled people who face unique risks from surveillance.
And this is written by Julia Matro and published on September 17th. In July, Meta published a press release saying that it would issue $2 million worth of grants to 30 organizations that would test ways its AI glasses could, quote, help people work safer, learn faster, and live more independently, unquote. The grantees include organizations that would develop workshops to help blind people utilize the devices and assist people with intellectual disabilities prepare to enter the workforce. Quote, we want to ensure the future is for everyone, giving every person the tools to reach their full potential, Meta wrote in the release. Meta also maintains a program to distribute its AI glasses to blind veterans in the United States, which it has highlighted in recent advertising. The story, or the company, a viewer may conclude, is doing actual good. The full story is a bit more complicated. Meta first released its smart glasses, which include multiple cameras and speakers, in 2021. Its latest version, launched in June, includes a raft of AI capabilities, which have drawn considerably more attention and alarm, though the company highlights that a light indicates when the glasses take photographs or videos. They are now designed not to operate when that light is concealed or tampered with. As my colleague Anna Merlan recently wrote, quote, the company describes the AI glasses AI capabilities as a helpful voice in your ear, which is probably meant to be less chilling than it sounds. But the glasses, too, have been met with intense controversy over privacy and non-consensual filming. They are unpopular in a rich variety of settings. UK cinemas are considering banning them entirely, while Immigration and Customs Enforcement has banned employees from wearing them at work. Hate Aid, a German digital advocacy group, has lodged a criminal complaint seeking to stop them from being sold in that country at all. New technology can be immensely helpful for disabled people navigating the world. Smart glasses, which are not exclusive to Meta, can have legitimate benefits for blind people and others with low vision. Hearing a dictated description of what's in front of them, or having texts read aloud. For users with hearing loss, Meta glasses can be helpful with captioning. People with limited or no mobility in their arms can use the glasses to take photos of loved ones. In a 2025 review of Meta glasses for the American Foundation for the Blind, visual rehabilitation therapist Steve Kelly weighed the pros and cons of the devices, writing that Meta glasses were affordable, but, quote, not instantaneous or accurate enough for something like street crossings, and cannot replace tools like a white cane for orientation and mobility, unquote. Noah Currier, president and founder of the Oscar Mike Foundation, said that his team has been working with Meta in the development phase of newer versions of the Meta glasses for about 3 years. Quote, they brought veterans with disabilities, including people with spinal cord injuries, memory loss, and low vision, into the room early to shape how the hardware and features actually work, unquote, Currier said. Currier, who is quadriplegic, told me that his organization got in touch with Meta when the tech giant did outreach to disability organizations. Quote, I have really thought it was responsible, Currier told me. I asked Currier about privacy concerns around Meta glasses, and he told me that he was, quote, not real invested in knowing what sort of policy or answer should be moving forward, unquote, but feels the positives outweigh the negatives. But disabled people, like anyone else, may not want to be filmed by strangers in their day-to-day lives, and are uniquely affected by surveillance in ways that predate smart glasses. Insurance companies have surveilled disability claimants through the use of private investigators. Disabled people seeking accommodations at work face stifling scrutiny. The rise of bossware, surveillance technology used to monitor employees, has an outsized impact on disabled people.
Experts I spoke with raised similar concerns that the spread of ubiquitous surveillance harms disabled people overall. Some advocate bans on smart glasses in medical settings, arguing that they may inadvertently capture HIPAA-protected personal health information or simply change behavior, increase anxiety, and undermine trust. Posters on social media have reported pharmacy workers wearing smart glasses, nursing professionals wearing them on the job, or themselves using smart glasses to subtly photograph private health documents left visible at a doctor's office. One law firm has documented an array of concerns around smart wearables in nursing homes, particularly that people with cognitive disabilities, quote, may not fully understand that footage could be uploaded or shared, that the glasses contain a camera and microphones when recording has started. What will happen to the recording, or who might eventually see it, unquote. Meta has faced other criticism around its record on disability and health generally. In 2023, the mental health app BetterHelp faced federal fines for sharing protected health data with platforms including Meta. In 2025, a California jury held Meta liable for violating California privacy laws by improperly collecting reproductive health data from users of Flow Health, a period tracking app. And an ongoing class action lawsuit alleges that Meta's pixel tracking software, quote, allowed Facebook to receive data about users' medical conditions, doctors searched, and appointments booked, all without patients' knowledge or HIPAA-compliant authorization. And in July, the company was sued under allegations that it used artificial intelligence to target people who took medical leave. One former employee with a serious health condition alleged in a lawsuit that he was told by his management that taking leave, quote, would result in his selection for the anticipated reduction in force, unquote. In a statement to my colleague Alex Nagoyan, a spokesperson said that, quote, workforce management and organizational decisions were and are made by people, not AI, unquote. Right before the start of the second Trump administration, Meta killed its major DEI programs, another blow to disabled employees. It's not the first time that Meta, which has faced waves of criticism around privacy, surveillance, data mining, and its handling of user information, has met pushback in trying to provide what the company sees as a vital service. More than a decade ago, Mark Zuckerberg personally headed up a push to provide a form of free internet access to millions of people in India, only to be rebuffed by regulators. From Meta's point of view, the potential benefits of the glasses should again put skeptics on the back foot. Why question its motivations for partnering with disability groups? Surely Meta already has subjected to enough critique around the placement of its data centers, alleged efforts to secure preferential treatment from government officials, high-dollar lobbying against regulation, and the effects of its products on young people, scrutiny that led to a landmark settlement in August, with Meta paying some $18 billion to resolve claims that it knew its products were addictive, unregulated, and harmful to youth. In a statement to Mother Jones, Meta spokesperson Dana Still said that the company, quote, builds for everyone and has a long history of working with partners like the Blinded Veterans Association, Lighthouse Guild, and Oscar Mike. As part of this work, we gather feedback and create capabilities and programs to build products and technology that better serve people, unquote. The firm did not respond to privacy concerns directly in its statement. A spokesperson for Meta previously told CBS News Texas in May that, quote, privacy and data protection are core to every product we build at Meta, unquote, including its glasses. Quote, certain companies have used accessibility and disability rights as a Trojan horse for a tool that poses significant privacy and security threats, Center for Democracy and Technology Disability lead Ariana Abulafia told me. And to be clear, the privacy concerns affect disabled people too, unquote.
While critical of Meta's corporate record, My Tech for All founder Mark Friedman understands why disability organizations would work with the company, in part because of its resources. Many disability groups, Friedman points out, are, quote, cash-strapped. This stuff is going to benefit people greatly, and it's going to harm people, unquote, as an inevitable product of widespread opportunities for instantaneous filming of the general public, including disabled people, in day-to-day life. Quote, I don't think the disability organizations are being bought out. To the extent that they become knowledgeable, they'll be able to raise the flag to say, wait a second, around privacy, unquote. Virginia Tech Science, Technology, and Society professor Ashley Hsu, author of Against Technoableism, expressed serious concerns about the tension between Meta's profit motive and its ostensibly public interest partnerships. Disabled people, she argued, can be viewed as a particularly promising market for a product that urgently needs one, and ones that reflect well on the firms that sell them. Hsu thinks the benefits to firms like Meta are relatively clear, including the obvious benefits, beyond raw sales, of buyers who rely on a product rather than approaching it as a fun gadget. Rebecca Monteleone, a University of Toledo Disability Studies professor and author of The Double Bind of Disability, How Medical Technology Shapes Bodily Authority, raised a related concern, that Meta could be using its efforts with disabled people to build a case for its technology more widely. This could render products like smart glasses a more challenging case for regulators and politicians. Quote, we're seeing the systematic deconstruction of disability rights in the United States, Monteleone said. A company like Meta can justify the development of this technology based on all of these assumptions that there must be a social good here, unquote, in a moment when wins for disabled people are depressingly rare. That speaks to a wider problem, Monteleone told me. Quote, disabled people have to operate within this commercial system, she said. So often, the better product or the more useful product is a product that either is ridiculously expensive or unable to be obtained, or you have to go through a million different hoops through your insurance, unquote. Hsu is also concerned that for-profit firms

despite the cross-political aisle backlash to a wide range of AI and data center development. Quote, the real issue, Friedman said, is that the public can accept their privacy being undermined, whether or not the glasses are ultimately worth that trade-off. Our next story comes from Major League Baseball at MLB.com. How MLB is making ballparks more accessible for fans with disabilities. This is written by Perla Paredes and published on October 1st. Major League Baseball and its clubs are continuing efforts to make the game more accessible and inclusive for fans with disabilities, from sensory resources and accessible technology to staff training and dedicated spaces at ballparks. More than 1 in 4 adults in the United States and 1 in 6 people worldwide have some type of disability. MLB and its clubs work with venues to highlight resources available to fans, including at jewel events such as the World Baseball Classic, All-Star Week, and Field of Dreams. During All-Star Week in Philadelphia earlier this year, Culture City Sensory Activation Vehicles, or SAV, were available at Citizens Bank Park and Capital One All-Star Village. The vehicles featured beanbags, visual light panels, and bubble walls, while complimentary sensory kits included headphones, fidget toys, and visual feeling and I need cue cards to help lessen sensory overload. Clubs are continuously making improvements to their accessible experiences by installing resources such as universal change tables, sensory rooms, and offering closed captioning, which nearly all clubs offer either in ballpark or through the ballpark app. Across the league, all 30 clubs offer sensory resources, including sensory kits, sensory rooms, quiet spaces, social storybooks, and accessibility maps to help fans prepare for visits. Many teams have worked with a variety of partners, such as local hospitals and healthcare providers. Easter Seals, Culture City, and local autism centers to develop these resources. Several other clubs have also received sensory inclusive certification from Culture City and certification through organizations such as the International Board of Credentialing and Continuing Education Standards, or IBCCES. So here's a closer look at some of the work being done across Major League Baseball. The Diamondbacks became the first MLB club to offer one-court devices at games. One-court devices translate live gameplay data, courtesy of Major League Baseball, into trackable vibrations and audio bites, so blind and low-vision fans can follow live gameplay. Quote, we are proud to be the first MLB team to adopt one-court's technology and continue our mission to grow the game of baseball, unquote, said Derek Hall, Arizona Diamondbacks president, CEO, and general partner. Quote, this initiative marks a meaningful step in enhancing the accessibility of our game and reiterates our belief that every fan deserves to be fully connected to their teams, unquote. At the Great American Ballpark, the Cincinnati Reds have also turned to technology to improve accessibility. In 2026, Cincinnati became the first Major League Baseball club to offer both IRA Explorer and IRA ASL at no additional cost. The services connect blind or low-vision fans with visual interpreters and deaf and hard-of-hearing fans with ASL interpreters to help them navigate and communicate throughout their ballpark experience. The Chicago Cubs' Wrigley Field became a certified autism center earlier this year through the IBCCES. As part of the certification, at least 80% of guest-facing staff completed autism and sensory training, while IBCCES also conducted an on-site review of the ballpark to identify ways to enhance accessibility. Quote, we want to be accessible for everyone, said Jessica Nugent, the team's director of Cubs guest experience. Quote, I know that it has been a huge impact in populations of people who have autism and have sensory needs, and also their families, their friends,

to be able to plan outings and plan trips and experiences and know they're able to, know they're going to be taken care of. They're going to have options and be able to feel safe doing that, unquote. Alex Bregman, who is in his first year with the Cubs after signing as a free agent last winter, has long supported autism advocacy, dating back to his early years with the Astros. His foundation, Bregman Cares, focuses on finding multiple paths for helping kids. Bregman is grateful that the Cubs have taken these measures to make Wrigley Field accessible to everyone. Quote, I really appreciate it. I think it's awesome, Bregman said recently. It's super cool that this ballpark is autism-friendly, unquote. The Atlanta Braves, in collaboration with Major League Baseball, launched a sensory space as part of their All-Star Legacy project last year. The Braves Haven All-Star Sensory Lounge at Truist Park, behind Section 218, is designed to minimize sensory input and provide an accessible environment for individuals with diverse sensory needs. The Houston Astros also opened a permanent sensory room at Daken Park earlier this year ahead of hosting the World Baseball Classic. And the Washington Nationals have taken another approach through their partnership with Canine Companions and Yukonuba. In May, the Nationals introduced Natty, a Golden Retriever and Labrador mix, as the club's official team dog. Natty made his Major League debut on May 15th against the Orioles and lives with his puppy raisers in Virginia while learning foundational skills as a service puppy in training. After about 18 months, Natty will begin professional training with Canine Companions with the goal of becoming a service dog for a person with a disability. Clubs also often incorporate celebration and recognition days into their in-game programming and promotional schedules. For instance, both the Guardians and the Rays recognize Disability Pride Month each July. The celebrations include community giveback as well as in-game programming and activations with local community partners. Both the Guardians and the Rays have partnered with a number of local community organizations to provide learning and education for staff and teammates throughout the year. July 26th, National Disability Independence Day, recognizes the rights and achievements of people with disabilities and marks the anniversary of the Americans with Disabilities Act, which was signed into law in 1990. For our final story this week, let's turn to Healthline at healthline.com. NBA star Steph Curry didn't realize his blurry vision was a sign of an eye disease. And this is written by Kathy Casada. It was published on September 25th, and it was fact-checked by Jennifer Chesak. 12-time NBA All-Star and 2-time Most Valuable Player Stephen Curry is known for leading the Golden State Warriors to 4 NBA championships. In addition to basketball accolades, being part of the Warriors dynasty made him aware of an eye condition he was living with called keratoconus, or KC. The condition causes the cornea to thin and bulge outward into an irregular cone shape instead of staying round. This can cause blurry or distorted vision, increased sensitivity to light, glare, and nighttime halos, frequent or rapid changes in eyeglass prescription, and eye irritation and redness. Quote, I didn't know anything about it before I went to the doctor, nor did I really know that I had truly blurry vision or, like, distorted images and stuff, Curry told Healthline. It was kind of just the way I saw things, and for whatever reason, I didn't ask the questions or go to have an eye screen, and all that until our general manager for the Warriors, his name's Bob Myers, pointed it out, unquote. In 2018, Myers was watching Curry play on TV, and noticed that when the camera zoomed in on Curry sitting on the bench, he was squinting as he watched his teammates and looked at the Jumbotron. Myers took a photo of Curry squinting on the TV and texted it to him after the game. Quote, he's like, hey, you were doing this the whole time they had you on camera. Have you gotten your eyes checked? Unquote, said Curry.
Quote, and then that was the first idea of like, wait, is there something off about the way, you know, my vision was? Thankfully, I had access to go to an eye doctor and I got a screen. And that was the first time I heard the word keratoconus, unquote. How treatment for keratoconus changed Curry's vision. At 29 years old, Curry was diagnosed with KC and learned that it's a progressive eye disease that can worsen over time. Quote, there's a certain time window of your life when it becomes an irreversible sight-threatening condition, unquote, he said. Randy McLaughlin, OD, Associate Professor of Clinical Ophthalmology at the Ohio State University Wexner Medical Center, said the condition can worsen if not treated and may make obtaining a driver's license or working difficult. He said people with the condition are usually fitted with rigid gas-permeable contact lenses, which are firm lenses made of breathable plastic and silicone that allow oxygen to pass directly through to the cornea. Some people get larger scleral contact lenses, which are wide enough to vault over the cone-shaped cornea and rest on the white of the eye. Quote, patients may be treated with a medical therapy called corneal cross-linking, which hopefully stops the progression of keratoconus. Quote, McLaughlin told Healthline. Once Curry figured out corrective lenses, he said, quote, I could actually see clearly and stop squinting, stop having those weird little headaches that would come that I didn't associate with my vision, unquote. While it took some trial and error to get the lens prescription correct and feel stable enough to play basketball, once he did, he couldn't believe the difference in his vision. Quote, I was the most annoying person probably the first 2 weeks, because any time I walked in the room, either I'd be awkwardly staring at you because I can see you clearly, or making a comment like, I can see all the dust in the air. This is like incredible, unquote, Curry said. On the court, he could see his teammates better. Quote, it was just a whole new world for sure, he said. I realized for the longest time that I was just adapting and adjusting to what I saw. Curry continues to have eye screenings twice a year to monitor the condition. To spread awareness about keratoconus and the importance of annual eye exams, Curry partnered with Glaukos for its Could It Be KC campaign. Because KC disproportionately affects Black and Hispanic populations, he especially hopes to reach these communities. Quote, the reach that I have and the authentic story of what this has been kind of like for me is the reason why I'm doing it, Curry said. The work that me and my wife are doing in our foundation in Oakland, the kids that we're serving, this is the message that they need to hear, unquote. To connect with more young people, he took part in an educational community event at Madison Park Primary in Oakland on Wednesday, September 23rd. At the event, he introduced a new picture book, Eye on the Ball, inspired by Curry's own experience living with KC and designed to make conversations about eye health and KC more approachable. Quote, I can only imagine, because the way that I saw the court, sometimes struggling to see the screen to watch film, like little things that you just adapt to and figure out for younger kids, high school kids, college, those in the workforce, you realize that's energy exerted, Curry said. It's a hurdle that shouldn't necessarily be a thing that you have to deal with, but it's only going to get corrected if you have the awareness to go get it checked. Curry hopes that sharing his story encourages more people to schedule eye doctor visits and that more people with KC get the care they need. Quote, hopefully then, their outcome is similar to mine as well, where it's just a matter of getting checked and getting the right answers for what your situation is, unquote, he said. And that about wraps up this week's edition of the Blindness and Disability News Hour from Mind's Eye Radio. This program covers the week of October 4th, 2026. My name is Bill. Thanks for joining us this week. This program, as always, is a production and presentation of Mind's Eye Radio in Belleville, Illinois. Hope you all have a good rest of your week. Enjoy the gorgeous weather we are having. Be good. Stay safe. Keep your pets hydrated. Enjoy the outdoors. See you. Bye.

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1: Hello, Mind's Eye community. The 2026 season of St. Louis Cardinals baseball is underway at Busch Stadium in St. Louis. 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
0: 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Good morning. 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
3: 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The Technique. A Sweet Tradition. 2022 F&W Best New Chef Caroline Schiff's tender, fluffy take on challah is a must-bake. Apple Honey Challah. Challah was the first bread I ever baked. I was in middle school and found a recipe for it in a well-worn Jewish cookbook. My first loaf was rich and sweet, albeit a bit dense, with a glossy egg-washed exterior. Decades later, it is as fragrant and fresh in my memory as ever. It was Yom Kippur, the Jewish Day of Atonement, that closes out the high holidays marking the new year. I wanted to bake something to break the 25-hour fast, that long-awaited moment when the sun went down after the last synagogue service. I mixed and kneaded the slightly sweet, egg and oil-rich dough before the morning services. Then, during the break, in worship, before heading to the synagogue to close out the day, I shaped and baked the loaf. The break between services is traditionally a time for reflection, rest, and contemplation, not baking. But the soothing nature of making bread was, for me, a perfect moment of calm introspection, and it remains so to this day. I coiled the dough around itself in the simplest way possible, like a giant cinnamon bun, and watched it proof. I painted it with egg wash and watched it bake. From the oven, it emerged, deep, golden brown, and with a delicate, toasty sweetness. Weekly Shabbat challahs are often braided into straight, oblong loaves with varying numbers of strands. However, for the high holidays, the traditional woven bread is shaped into round loaves that symbolize the full cycle of the seasons. It is complete, yet simultaneously endless, revolution of life. In Ashkenazi tradition, we devour it with apples and honey in hope of a sweet new year. Today, I make challah with the same joy and reflection as I did decades ago. Apple honey challah brings together my favorite symbolic ingredients of the season. It is one glorious bite that needs nothing else. Delicately studded with finely chopped apples and laced with honey and olive oil, it roots me in time and place, and when shared with those I love, lends us all some sweet levity. Caroline Schiff. Roll the dough into strands. Cut the dough into four even pieces, and shape each piece into a 24-inch long strand, lightly flouring as needed to prevent sticking. Crisscross the strands. Arrange two strands vertically, A and B, and two strands horizontally, C and D, spaced 2 inches apart. Weave right side of C under B, and weave left side of D under A. Twist the strand. You should now have two strands, halves on each of four sides. Twist together each of those two strand halves, gently pinching the ends to secure. Form a spiral. Pull the twisted strands clockwise around the center, creating a round loaf. Tuck the ends of the strands underneath the loaf. Priest the dough. Line a 9-inch round cake pan with parchment paper, leaving a 2-inch overhang on all sides. Place dough in pan, cover, and let rise. Bake the challah. Bake the loaf until golden brown and crisp on top. Brush the hot challah with apple cider honey mixture and sprinkle with flaky sea salt. Apple honey challah. Active 45 minutes. Total 3 hours and 45 minutes. 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Proofed and baked in a cake pan for a perfectly rounded shape. 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Add to bowl of a stand mixer fitted with a dough hook attachment and sprinkle with yeast. Whisk until combined and let stand until foamy, about 3 minutes. 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Beat on low speed until dough begins to pull away from sides of bowl. 6 to 8 minutes. Step 2. Toss together apples and cinnamon in a small bowl. Add apples to dough and mix on low until mostly incorporated. 1 to 2 minutes. Dough will be stretchy and sticky, and apples will not fully incorporate. Step 3. Turn dough out onto a floured work surface and knead until a smooth ball forms with a few bits of apple poking out. 3 to 5 minutes. Adding additional flour if dough is very sticky. Step 4. Transfer dough to a lightly greased large bowl and cover tightly with plastic wrap. Let stand at warm room temperature, about 75 degrees Fahrenheit, until doubled in volume, 45 minutes to 1 hour. Step 5. Punch down dough and turn out onto a clean work surface. Cut dough into 4 even pieces, about 11.5 ounces each. Roll each piece into 24-inch long strand, lightly flouring if needed. Place 2 strands of dough vertically in front of you, spaced 2 inches apart. Let's call the left strand A and the right strand B. Arrange remaining 2 strands of dough horizontally on top of the vertical strands, spacing 2 inches apart, forming a large crisscross shape. We'll call the top strand C and the bottom strand D. Weave right side of strand C under strand B. Weave left side of strand D under strand A. You should now have 2 strand halves on each of the 4 sides. Twist together each of those 2 strand halves, pinching the ends gently to secure. Pull twisted strands clockwise around the dough's center, creating a round loaf. cup ends underneath. Step 6. Line a 9-inch round cake pan with parchment paper, leaving at least a 2-inch overhang all around. Transfer shaped dough to pan. Loosely cover with plastic wrap. Let rise at warm room temperature until doubled in volume, 30 to 45 minutes. Step 7. Preheat oven to 375 degrees Fahrenheit during final 20 minutes of proofing. Beat reserved egg white in a small bowl using a fork until smooth. Brush dough lightly with egg white. Bake loaf until golden brown and crisp on top, and internal temperature registers at least 195 degrees Fahrenheit, 45 to 55 minutes. Tenting with aluminum foil during the final 15 minutes to prevent excess browning if needed. Meanwhile, whisk together remaining 1 tablespoon apple cider and remaining 1 tablespoon honey in a small bowl. Set aside. Remove challah from oven. Using parchment paper overhang as handles, lift and remove loaf from cake pan and transfer to a wire rack. 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Let cool completely before slicing. 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Anna Theoctisto. Wine, a fragrant, low-intervention Italian rosé. 2024, Avida Calabria Rosato. Note, use high-quality canned butter beans, such as Bush's, that are tender and creamy and won't fall apart when cooking. The pairing. I love Avida's Rosato from Calabria with this dish. It is not at all shy about intensity and even has a bit of tannin that the dish softens. It offers savory herbal notes, sanguine minerality, and ripeness suggesting dried strawberries and sun-dried tomatoes, which complement the richness of the vodka sauce, all without needing to call in a heavier red wine. Chris Ray, The Popol Group, Washington, D.C. Italian wedding soup with tiny meatballs and escarole. Active 50 minutes. Total, 1 hour 15 minutes. Serves 6. Bite-sized pork meatballs are paired with tiny pearls of pasta and ribbons of pleasantly bitter escarole in this comforting soup. A combination of milk and panko keeps the meatballs tender and juicy. To prevent a cloudy broth, cook the pasta separately and stir it in just before serving. 3/4 cup acini di pepe pasta. 1 pound ground pork. 1/2 cup panko. 3 tablespoons whole milk. 1 large egg. 3 ounce Parmesan cheese, grated, about 3/4 cups. 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Anna Fialtisto. 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Wine. A lightly, minerally Italian white. 2024 Andrea Felici Verdizio, dei Castelli di Jesi. 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This dish comes from my paternal grandmother, who kept Italian culture alive in her American home in an everyday way. I make it at the start of fall when I want something grounding and familiar, always with a piece of Parmesan on the table to grate over the top. Amy Racine, JF Restaurants, New York City. 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Add butter. 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With mixer running on low speed, add eggs, 1 at a time. Beating until just incorporated after each addition, and stopping to scrape down sides of bowl as needed. Set batter aside. Step 4. Whisk together cocoa, coffee liqueur, and espresso powder in a medium bowl until smooth. Spoon 1/2 of batter, about 3 cups, into cocoa mixture, leaving remaining 1/2 of batter in mixer bowl. Stir until just combined with no streaks remaining. Stir Irish cream liqueur into remaining plain batter until just combined. Step 5. Alternating between plain and chocolate batter, drop large spoonfuls, about 1/3 cup each, into crust until all batter is added. Gently tap pan on the counter to level the surface. Using a butter knife or wooden skewer, swirl batters together, ensuring knife reaches just above the bottom crust. Place pan on a large baking sheet. Step 6. 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This wine-friendly side dish bridges summer and fall. One of my favorite restaurants in the world is one I've only been able to visit every 10 years or so. On my most recent trip to the Republic of Georgia, I made sure to visit Pheasant's Tears Wine Bar in Synagogue several times, as I didn't know when I'd be back. I intended to try everything on Chef Leo Rokasvili's market-driven menu, but after one forkful of his stewed eggplant, all thoughts of eating anything else left my head. Karen Simitsu. 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

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For the best texture, after slicing the eggplant, discard the two rounded end pieces, which are mostly covered in tough skin. Well done, Chef. Righteous rice. Chef Roscoe Hall's skillet red rice is both personal and rooted in global traditions. My version of red rice pulls from a wide circle of influences, including the Carolina Lowcountry, Gullah Geechee cooking, Mexican arroz rollo, and the tomato-forward logic of Senegalese jollof. Without trying to replicate any one tradition outright, the dish starts with grated onion and tomato quickly cooked down in a pan until jammy. Then tomato paste and spices are bloomed, giving the dish its characteristic color. Basmati rice and stock are stirred in before the skillet is even finished in the oven. The grains stay fluffy and distinct, and the hands-off cooking makes this a weeknight staple. Here, I've topped it with smoky sweet charred scallions, but red rice is simple and flexible, meant to be paired with whatever's around or enjoyed on its own. It's a dish I come back to because it feels good to cook, and even better to eat. Roscoe Hall. Skillet red rice with charred scallion. Active, 20 minutes. Total, 45 minutes. Serves 6. Delicious on its own, or paired with your favorite grilled meat or seafood, this red rice gets its signature hue from a combination of grated tomato, tomato paste, and smoked paprika. 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

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Named for a famed mid-19th century master goldsmith, this lime-scented Sauvignon Blanc comes from the Fournier family, which has been making wine here for generations. 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Joseph Melot's family started making wine in Sancerre in 1513, with one member becoming wine advisor to the king back in the 1600s. Today, Melot makes benchmark Sancerres as well as the citrus and hay-scented white. 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A scent of white flowers, lemon, and grapefruit announces this fresh, lively white, which continues with bright, citrusy flavors. Founded by the La Porte family in 1850, the domain is now owned by the grandsons of Sancerre producer Henri Bourgeois. 2024 Domaine de Tremblay Quincy, $27. 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Juicy passion fruit and lemongrass define this deftly made Sauvignon Blanc. The grapes for which come from a variety of Central Loire appellations. It's crisp and drying on the finish, making you wish for another sip. 2024 La Doucette Le Doutour Sauvignon Blanc, $23. La Doucette's origins go back to 1787, when Comte Lafon purchased the estate from the illegitimate daughter of Louis XV. Today, the estate makes benchmark Pouilly fumes, as well as this affordable, fresh Touraine bottling, which is full of lively lemon flavor. 2024 Isabelle et Pierre Clément Minetiel Salon, $25. The Clément family's history in Minetiel Salon dates to the 1500s, long before there was an official appellation, which came only in 1959. This is a vividly fragrant white, all lemon candy and minty herbs, with an impressive depth of flavor. 2024 Francis Blanchette Silice Pouilly Fume, $29. Deep quince and Maya lemon flavors end on a classic smoky note in this vivid white that ends minerally. The name Silice is a nod to the vineyard's stony flint-filled soils. Flint is a form of silica. 8 generations of Blanchettes have worked these vines. That experience shows. 7 Stony Seductive Chablis. Like Chardonnay, you'll love Chablis. The region is located at the northern tip of Burgundy, and it's cool,
even

0: cold climate and Jurassic period limestone soils push Chardonnay to produce precise, seashell minerally whites. Gone are the days when Chablis was firmly out of fashion and its great wines could be had for a song. But it is a top source for distinctive whites, and while the wines aren't inexpensive, they're still less pricey than Côte d'Or wines of similar quality. Here are seven great bottles to look for. 2024 Domaine Vincent Domp Chablis, $34. Vincent Domp grew up around winemakers. His father, Daniel Domp, and grandfather, Jean Defay, both owned claimed Chablis estates, and he founded his own domain in 2004. 20 years in, he's at the top of his game, as this beautifully balanced, lightly stony wine shows. 2024 Clotilde Devine Petit Chablis, $39. The Petit Chablis appellation, on the outskirts of the overall Chablis region, and representing about 19% of the entire region's production, produces lighter-bodied, lightly floral wines. This bottling adds a cool herbal note to those springy flower aromas and is refreshingly bright and zippy. 2023 Domaine de l'Enclos Chablis, $42. Brothers Romain and Damien Bouchard founded this organically farmed domain in 2016. While they remain somewhat under the radar, Chablis lovers have recognized their talent, which are fully on display in this savory, white peach and citrus-accented white. 2024 William Fevre-Sainte Royal Chablis, $46. Fevre-Sainte Royal Chablis is a reliable introduction to Chablis. Its green apple and citrus flavors, wrapping up with a classic hint of chalkiness. Fermentation and aging almost entirely in stainless steel keeps it impressively crisp and linear. 2023 Domaine Gérard Duplessis Chablis, $65. This five-generation-old family-owned producer is now run by Lillian Duplessis, who keeps to Chablis Classical's character, that signature scent of pavement after the rain, leading into creamy green apple flavors and a chalky, minerally finish. 2024 Domaine Bellaud-Simon Chablis Tête d'Or, $72. Winemaker Olivier Bailey uses the domain's top parcels in the Chablis appellation to craft this impressive white. It's more complex than a typical village wine. You could easily mistake it for a Premier Cru, and its elegant balance of fruit and savory elements ends on a lingering, cool herbal note. 2023 Albert Bichot Le Vaillant Domaine Long Dipaqui Premier Cru, $77. Bichot is well known as a Burgundy négociant, but this rich, seashell minerally Premier Cru comes from one of its domaine properties, founded in the 1700s and now holding almost 160 acres of vineyards. 9 Essential Year-Round Rosés. Somewhere around the early 2010s, dry rosé from Provence went from a forgotten category to one of the most popular wines on the planet. Provence drove that trend, but other classic rosé regions have benefited, Cavel in the Rhone Valley, for example, and many places better known for reds or whites have started making rosé too. Here are some stellar rosés from around France, all excellent for drinking all year round. 2025 Pignacat Catalan Rosé, $17. Stretching along the Mediterranean coast, just above Spain, the Cat Catalan region makes robust reds, but also gentle rosés, like this pale salmon pink wine. It's 90% Grenache and 10% Syrah, and full of lively raspberry watermelon flavor. 2025, Adossieres Rosé, $19. This blend of Grenache and Syrah, with its vibrant blood orange inflected flavor, comes from the Rothschild family, which makes everything from legendary Bordeaux, like Chateau Lafite Rothschild, down to affordable, appealing wines like this one. 2024, Pink Flamingo Sable de Camargue Rosé. The recent Sable de Camargue appellation, essentially the sandy delta where the Rhone River meets the sea, is known for Grenache Gris rosés like this one. Lightly spicy, replete with watermelon and red berry flavors. 2025, Chateau Dacaria Tavel, $23. The Rhone Valley appellation of Tavel is one of the few in France that is solely dedicated to rosé, and rosés they are. Aquarius is a benchmark transparent scarlet in hue, with flamboyant strawberry and raspberry aromas that lift from the glass. It drinks more like a light red, and a very good one at that. 2025, Thibaud Bourguignon Rosé de Loire, $25. Rising star Thibaud Bourguignon quickly became known for his laser-precise Savennières whites, and the prices on those have risen accordingly. But this graceful berry-scented rosé, made from a blend of Cabernet Franc and Groyot, captures his talent at a more modest price.
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2: Good morning. Today, expect sunshine with a high near 82. Tonight, look for clear skies with a low near 65. Friday, expect sunshine with a high near 89. Friday night, look for clear skies with a low near 74. Saturday, look for overcast skies with a high near 83. Get your weather every hour right here on Mind's Eye Radio, your virtual newsstand.
3: In Springfield, it's sunny and 73 degrees. In Bloomington, it's overcast and 68 degrees. In Champaign, it's sunny and 71 degrees.
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9: Hello, my name is Elizabeth Ingber with the Talking Information Center. This is the Thursday, October 8th, 2026 edition of USA Today. Crime. Krista Pike lawyers said phone frenzy wasted time as execution failed. Lawyer said the failed lethal injection of Krista Pike exposed delays in the state's response and barriers that advocates for the condemned face by Evan Mealins, Nashville, Tennessean. Minutes after 8 p.m. on September 30th, sitting in a dark room with the curtain shut, Krista Pike's only lawyer inside the prison could hear her breathing despite receiving the state's final round of lethal drugs. The lawyer, Randy Spivey, demanded to call the rest of Pike's defense team. To do so, he would have to leave the one place he could tell if she was dead or alive. Spivey was led through a locked door, then another, then four more locked doors, he said. Minutes away from the execution chamber, during which Pike was also separated from her spiritual advisor, Spivey reached the phone, he said. Spivey was led back to the witness room after the call, and the rest of the legal team began trying to contact the people with the power to order immediate life-saving measures. The number for the Tennessee Supreme Court, specifically given for emergencies, went to voicemail. The two points of contact in the governor's office did not pick up the phone, attorney said. In the face of silence, another attorney drove to the Tennessee Supreme Court to bang on the door. The state's lawyer in the prison had a cell phone the whole time, Spivey said. Pike's attorneys were eventually able to get in touch with a clerk who handled Tennessee Supreme Court cases before the attorney that drove reached the court. A hearing before the Tennessee Supreme Court was given. It ended a little bit after 9:05 p.m., roughly 1 hour after the second dose of pentobarbital had entered Pike's body, Pike's attorney said. Krista was suffering being tortured in the execution chamber, said Stephen Farrell, a lawyer representing Pike from Federal Defender Services of Eastern Tennessee. Lawyers said state officials were slow to respond during a critical moment in the failed execution of Pike, and the struggle to get to a phone highlighted barriers that disadvantage the condemned. Emails obtained through a public records request to the Tennessee Attorney General's office showed that Pike's attorney sent an email to a clerk advising him that an emergency motion was being filed. The clerk responded by email, confirming the motion had been received. A hearing before the Tennessee Supreme Court began at 8:50 and lasted 6 or 7 minutes. Pike's attorneys said. The hearing reconvened at 9:03 and ended after 3 to 4 minutes. The issue was moot by the time the judges ruled. An ambulance had been called to take Pike to the hospital. At a routine news conference after the failed execution, during which a Tennessee Department of Correction representative normally announced the person's time of death, no one from the department spoke. A spokesperson for the administrative office of the courts, which provided support to the state's court system, said the voicemail left with the appellate court clerk's office from one of Pike's attorneys provided notice of an incoming electronic filing that was immediately processed by the clerk's office. The spokesperson said the office's confirmation of the emergency motion was prompt. Also, the spokesperson explained that rules of judicial conduct prohibited judges from communicating with attorneys for one party outside the presence of the other party, meaning that attorneys for Ms. Pike could not seek emergency relief by contacting the court by phone without attorneys for the state also being on the line, the spokesperson said. A spokesperson for the Tennessee Attorney General's office was told about the outline of this story, including that the office's designee at the execution had a cell phone and that office attorneys had access to more information than defense counsel during the execution. The spokesperson did not address those issues but said in a statement, "The governor has appropriately called for an investigation. We need to know what happened." The Tennessee Department of Correction declined to comment for this story when asked specifically about defense counsel's issues with phone access. Attorneys had raised issues over phone access for years before Tony Carruthers' attorney, Maria DeLiberato, could call co-counsel with news that prison staff failed to set an IV during his attempted execution. A state employee had to plug the phone in, DeLiberato said. DeLiberato, senior counsel at the ACLU's Capital Punishment Project, said inmates' right to counsel was being violated during Tennessee executions. "I can't think of a time when a person needs a lawyer and access to the court more critically than when the state is trying to kill that person and it is going horribly wrong," she said. DeLiberato thought she made two calls while pre-execution procedures were happening. Carruthers, who did not have a spiritual advisor, did not have any advocates with him while she made the calls. IV team members were prodding Carruthers in the meantime, DeLiberato believed. Unlike Spivey, DeLiberato made the calls from an area beside the prison's death watch cells, which were outside the execution chamber, DeLiberato said. State employees assisting in the execution initially led DeLiberato through a locked door past the death watch cells, at which point she said she needed a phone right then. They returned to the area outside the death watch cells, plugged in a phone that was on the ground, waited for it to connect, and DeLiberato made a call. Eventually, the warden received a call on the phone mounted to the wall in the execution chamber. Carruthers' execution would not proceed, he said. For years, attorneys argued for better phone access. In 2018, Kelly Henry, former chief of the Federal Public Defender's Office, Capital Habeas Unit, sued to be able to reach a phone so she could alert a judge if something went wrong during an execution. U.S. District Judge Alita Trauger ordered the state to give her immediate access to a telephone during the time preceding and during the execution. Farrell said that Pike's legal team raised concerns about access to a phone before the execution. While the Tennessee Supreme Court was very troubled by the lack of telephone access, it did absolutely nothing to remedy the problem, Farrell said. Pike's lawyer said attorneys from the Tennessee Attorney General's office were being given information that they were not. They learned that an ambulance had been called during the Tennessee Supreme Court hearing with the Attorney General's attorneys, Farrell said. The attorneys from the AG were in communication with what was going on in the prison, Farrell said. We were not. No one was allowing us to know any information except what came to the Attorney General, and that was only coming in piecemeal. The attorneys from the Attorney General's office initially argued against providing life-saving care, Pike's attorney said. The Attorney General's office declined to confirm. In an email, a spokesperson for the office said that it did not direct TDOC or the employees in carrying out executions. The AG's office only provided advice and counsel to the clients. Any such advice and counsel to a client was covered by the attorney-client privilege. Legal. Krista Pike was speaking limitedly as legal team fought for access by India Yancey Bragg, Molly Davis, Amanda Lee Myers, and Evan Mielens. The legal team for Tennessee death row inmate Krista Pike appeared in court October 7th and successfully demanded easier access to the client who remained hospitalized after her botched execution. Pike's attorney, Luke Enan, said in court that her lawyers had to wait for over 2.5 hours in the lobby of the hospital to see Pike on October 6th due to obstacles in the process. Enan also asked the court to provide Pike with a tablet, which she would have had access to during her incarceration. Pike was speaking limitedly, according to Enan, but her attorneys were unable to get her consent to bring a new lawsuit. The glimpse into Pike's condition came a day after her legal team announced that she was conscious and talking in the hospital. Chancellor Ayesha Miles ordered prison wardens to respond to requests for access to Pike and grant Pike's attorneys the same level of access they would have had to her during her incarceration. Tennessee had attempted to execute Pike by lethal injection for the brutal 1995 murder of Colleen Slemmer. Pike survived 2 doses of pentobarbital injections and was taken to a Nashville area hospital. Pike remained intubated on a ventilator and unconscious 4 days after the botched execution. Her attorney said that she suffered severe damage to her arms and her prognosis remained unclear, but at a minimum, they expected a long recovery. Pike appeared to be the first person known to have survived after execution drugs entered her body, according to the nonprofit Death Penalty Information Center. Her attorney said they believed that Pike's IV lines were improperly placed or that Pike's veins had blown, causing some or all of the pentobarbital to enter her arm rather than her bloodstream. The state had not said why Pike's execution failed, and the Tennessee Department of Correction did not respond to a request for comment from USA Today. Pike's attorneys appeared in court on October 7th. As they sought to preserve evidence from Pike's failed execution. Pike's legal team had filed an emergency motion outlining what kind of evidence they wanted saved. The list included medical materials used in the execution attempt, surveillance footage, training and employment records of the IV team, communications regarding the decision to call for emergency medical care, and more. Attorneys were also asking to be granted access to Pike to independently document her medical condition. In a response to the emergency motion from Pike's attorneys, Tennessee Attorney General Jonathan Skermetti argued the request should be dismissed, in part because the Corrections Department was already broadly obligated to preserve evidence in cases like this. The response also argued the evidence requested by attorneys was not relevant in the corresponding lawsuit, which was originally filed in January to challenge the constitutionality of the state's lethal injection protocol. The response called the motion duplicative and unnecessary. Miles granted the request and ordered the state to save the evidence. She gave a long list of the evidence subjected to the order, which included medical equipment and communications from the execution. It needs to be maintained, Miles said. Pike's attorneys repeatedly called on Tennessee Governor Bill Lee to commute the death sentence to life imprisonment without the possibility of parole. Lee ordered an investigation into what went wrong, called off the state's remaining lethal injection for this year, and announced the upcoming resignation of Department of Correction Commissioner Frank Strada. The governor's office had not responded to USA Today's repeated requests for comment or to questions about whether Lee would grant a commutation. Pike's attorneys noted in court October 7th that the state had not said it would not try to execute her again. Will Ayers from the Tennessee Attorney General's office said the reverse was also true. As we stand here today, there is no showing that Ms. Pike is subject to an execution again, Ayers said. Miles asked Ayers if the governor's pause on executions would be made permanent. Ayers said he could not answer, as the Tennessee Supreme Court set execution dates in Tennessee. A second execution attempt would be likely unconstitutional, according to Robin Mayer, executive director of the nonprofit Death Penalty Information Center, which did not take a stance on the death penalty. It had been decades since the U.S. Supreme Court had to rule on such an issue, leaving Pike in uncharted territory, Mayer previously told USA Today. There are questions that have never needed to be asked before, and no one knows the answers, she said. Donald Trump. Aide explained Trump comment that Iran could take out U.S. cities. After President Donald Trump suggested that Iran could take out cities like San Diego and Los Angeles, a White House aide clarified the comment by Melina Khan. A White House aide was clarifying a recent comment President Donald Trump made that some leaders condemned as a call for Iran to attack U.S. cities. At an October 5th campaign rally in Nebraska, while discussing the Iran war's economic impacts, Trump raised the possibility of an attack on U.S. soil. It is a small price to pay for keeping the world safe, keeping our country safe, he said. They can take out a city. Let them take out Los Angeles. Let them take out San Diego. This is a very small price to pay. After swift backlash from several California politicians, mostly Democrats, White House Communications Director Stephen Chung took to social media to explain the comment. In a post on X, Chung said that Trump's statement was misunderstood in a media freakout that was not rooted in reality. He was clearly stating U.S. cities would have been threatened if a nuclear Iran had not been stopped, Chung wrote. America is safer because of the president. California Governor Gavin Newsom, a longtime Trump detractor, had taken to social media with numerous posts, including calling out other California elected officials that had not condemned the comments. Let's be clear, the president is advocating for an attack on 10 million plus U.S. residents in two of America's largest cities, his office wrote in one post. The mayors of San Diego and Los Angeles, both Democrats, spoke out to defend these cities. The comments were completely irresponsible. You do not say something like that in jest, Los Angeles Mayor Karen Bass said in an appearance on MS Now. San Diego Mayor Todd Gloria wrote on X, San Diego is not collateral damage, we are not expendable, and we are never a small price to pay. Keep our city out of your reckless war talk. Other Democratic lawmakers in the state, including Senators Adam Schiff and Alex Padilla, criticized the comments as inviting an attack on the cities. Among California's Republican politicians, several appeared to address the controversy while stopping short of agreeing with the colleagues across the aisle. Representative Vince Fong, Republican of California, wrote on X that American cities like LA and San Diego would be under incredible threat if Iran had a nuclear weapon, as California prepares to host the 2028 Olympics, our focus should be on protecting our nation, from securing the border, to investing in Golden Dome missile defense, to strengthening our cybersecurity, not misleading headlines or quotes taken out of context, Fong wrote. Representative Daryl Issa, Republican of California, posted on X, President Trump has taken historic and concrete action to eliminate the nuclear threat, protect every inch of our homeland, and ensure Iran never threatens America or her allies ever again. Politics. Trump offered Florida Golf Club as presidential site by Natalie Nasa Alund. President Donald Trump said a new retreat he hoped to create for future White House occupants at one of his Florida golf courses would be safe, secluded, and similar to Camp David, the storied presidential getaway in Maryland. Details of the proposal, first disclosed by the Palm Beach Post, part of the USA Today network, remained sparse. The concept centered around Trump International Golf Club in West Palm Beach, and received positive reactions from local officials. Trump said it was a great idea and it would be used a lot. The property was one of the golf courses Trump owned in the Sunshine State. Everybody wants to go there. The advantages, as suggested to me by the military and U.S. Secret Service, include that there are no high buildings looming over it, there are no houses on it, Trump told reporters on October 7th at the Oval Office. It seems that all presidents play golf. In a statement to the Post last month, Palm Beach County Administrator Joe Abruzzo called the offer a remarkable and historic opportunity. Trump told reporters the location had another key advantage, maximum safety. It is about as safe as it could possibly get. It is only about 2 minutes away from the airport, so they would be at the site, and they could spend a weekend there like a retreat, sort of a Camp David retreat. This would not be for me, this would be for all future presidents, he said. First outlined in a September 3rd letter from the golf course's attorney Harvey Oyer to the county commission, the notice said Trump offered to designate the club as a U.S. presidential golf course to be used by presidents and visiting heads of state as a place of statesmanship. According to the letter, Trump International would provide access to all club facilities at no cost to the federal government and cooperate with the General Services Administration and Secret Service to design an appropriate presidential lodging at the property. Under the proposal, future presidents would receive membership at no cost, and Trump International would front the cost of construction as a gift to Americans and Trump's fellow Palm Beach County residents. Oyer told the Post he was looking forward to beginning discussions with the county. It would make Palm Beach County a focal point for future presidents and visiting heads of state, he said, so it seems like a win-win for everyone. When asked by reporters whether he would call it Camp Donald, Trump replied, well, it is already called Trump International. It is one of the best golf courses in the world. Politics. Trump said he rejected investigating Biden and Obama out of respect for the office by Bart Janssen, Washington. President Donald Trump said his Democratic predecessors in the White House, Joe Biden and Barack Obama, had done some very bad things, but that he chose not to investigate them out of respect for the office. You cannot treat the presidency with disrespect, Trump told reporters in the Oval Office. I have had my shot and still do at Joe Biden, at Hillary Clinton, at Barack Hussein Obama. I have had plenty of people say, let's go get them. And I said, no, you cannot do that to the presidency. He did not specify which allegations he was considering against the former presidents or Clinton, the former Democratic Secretary of State he defeated to win his first term. The Trump administration had targeted a number of the president's political enemies during the second term, though he had denied the moves were retribution. The Trump Justice Department secured indictments against former FBI Director James Comey and New York Attorney General Letitia James, who each investigated him during his first term. Judges dismissed those charges, but Comey was indicted a second time for allegedly threatening the president. James had won a $450 million civil case against Trump, but an appeals court overturned the damages. Trump had also called for charges against Senator Adam Schiff, Democrat of California, who led the first impeachment. The Justice Department launched a probe into former Federal Reserve Chair Jerome Powell, with whom he frequently feuded, over renovations to the agency's building. Trump's comments on October 7th came in response to a question about whether he expected to be impeached for a third time if Democrats win back control of Congress in the midterm elections. The House impeached Trump twice during his first term. The first time was for dealings with Ukraine, and the second accused him of inciting the Capitol riot on January 6, 2021. The Senate acquitted him in both cases, falling short of a two-thirds majority needed for conviction that would have blocked him holding federal office again. I won overwhelmingly, Trump said. I was never worried about it. He accused Democrats of being eager to impeach him again, without knowing precisely why. Despite the accusations and the chance to turn the tables on his predecessors, he thought that would be inappropriate. I thought it was inappropriate to do so because you have to treat the office of the presidency with respect, Trump said. They had done some very bad things. U.S. House of Representatives. Mike Johnson predicted Trump impeachment if Democrats win the House, by Fernando Cervantes, Jr. House Speaker Mike Johnson was warning Republicans that if Democrats reclaim the House in November, one of the first moves could be an effort to impeach President Donald Trump. In an interview with conservative commentator Scott Jennings, the Louisiana Republican argued that Democrats were already laying the groundwork for impeachment and urged GOP voters to turn out despite polls showing Democrats with a growing advantage in the battle for control of Congress. It is guaranteed, probably on the first or second day, Johnson said. Remember, they have already filed articles of impeachment in this Congress, and they are raring to go. Johnson said he remained confident that Republicans could hold on to the narrow House majority. Let's just paint this alternative world, okay? Because I'm convinced, Scott, we could hold this majority, he said. The comments came as recent polling showed Democrats gaining momentum ahead of the midterms. A Reuters Ipsos poll released October 5th found Democrats leading Republicans by 7 percentage points on the generic congressional ballot. A Signal poll published October 7th put the Democratic advantage at 9 points. Johnson framed impeachment as a likely outcome of a Democratic-controlled House. Top Democratic leaders sought to tamp down speculation, saying the issue was not a priority heading into the election. House Minority Leader Hakeem Jeffries told reporters in September that Democrats had not made any decisions about whether to pursue impeachment if they won the majority. We have not ruled anything out when it comes to all of the tools available to us to hold people accountable, and we have not ruled anything in, Jeffries said. That has been our position. That will remain our position. Representative Pete Aguilar of California, chair of the House Democratic Caucus, dismissed impeachment speculation, calling it a Republican talking point rather than a central Democratic goal, according to The Hill. This is something oftentimes I think the right-wing media wants us to talk about, Aguilar said, but it is not at the top of the agenda for House Democrats. Freedom of speech. Free speech groups sued over LA Council's ban on N and C words in meetings, by Brianna J. Frank. Free speech groups were suing Los Angeles over the City Council's ban on using the N-word and the C-word during public comments at meetings. The Council approved a motion that put the ban in place during the summer of 2025, which said it was necessary because both the N-word and C-word, a crude term often used to disparage women, had been used and disrupted the meetings on many occasions. The Foundation for Individual Rights and Expression and the First Amendment Coalition sent a joint demand letter to the Council in July that called the move unconstitutional. The organizations were representing Los Angeles resident Stacey Segarra Bollinger in the lawsuit, filed in U.S. District Court for the Central District of California. Segarra Bollinger had been serving on the Sherman Oaks Neighborhood Council and had used unorthodox means of expressing her opposition to the word ban at city council meetings, such as using the C word while singing to the tune of the Ghostbusters theme song or Adele's Someone Like You, after being warned for doing so at an October 2025 meeting. Segarra Bollinger used the term during her comments at another meeting. Council President Marquise Harris Dawson gave another warning and then expelled her when she used the final second of her allotted time to repeat the word. Citing both the council's word ban and the decorum rules, Harris Dawson said she was banned from all other meetings that day. The federal lawsuit alleged that the council's ban violated the First Amendment right to the freedoms of speech and petition, as well as the Ralph M. Brown Act, a California law that allowed legislative bodies to remove meeting attendees based on behavior that actually disrupts, disturbs, impedes, or renders infeasible the orderly conduct of the proceedings. Among other requests, the groups asked the court to declare that the council's effort to ban participants from using certain words and block them from public meetings over doing so was unconstitutional. USA Today reached out to the city and the council members for comment on the lawsuit. A spokesperson for Harris Dawson previously told USA Today, the rule was not a ban on offensive speech in general, nor does it limit the public's right to criticize, protest, or speak passionately. The spokesperson said, instead, it draws a line at language that, by consistent and documented use, has disrupted the council's ability to conduct public business and discouraged public participation. Los Angeles residents representing various organizations and neighborhood councils previously told USA Today that the words were regularly used during city council meetings and described them as upsetting incidents that distracted from the important topics at hand. The free speech groups, though, said such concerns could not outweigh the First Amendment implications. While the council is free to condemn speech it considers offensive, the Constitution prohibits the council from silencing it. Foundation for Individual Rights and Expression attorney Zach Silver said in the organization's joint October 6th news release, giving government officials the power to decide which words people are allowed to use is exactly the kind of censorship the First Amendment is meant to prevent. David Loy, legal director of the First Amendment Coalition, similarly said the First Amendment means the government cannot tell people how they can criticize the government. this kind of censorship is a threat to everyone's freedom of speech, Loy said. Food. Steak and Shake added new protein steak burger to the menu by Mike Snyder. Steak and Shake had a new burger coming to the menu, the fast food chain announced in an August 17th social media post that it would begin offering a new protein steak burger on Tuesday, September 1st. The sandwich, consisting of two 100% grass-fed, grass-finished steak burgers wrapped in lettuce and topped with cheese, onion, tomato, and pickles, weighed in with 31 grams of protein at 530 calories and 6 grams of carbohydrates. That compared to a double steak burger double cheese at 36 grams of protein, 690 calories, and 38 grams of carbohydrates. The menu item came 3 months after Steak and Shake said it would switch to 100% grass-fed and grass-finished beef from pasture-raised cattle for the burgers. USA Today's attempts to contact Steak and Shake about the burger were unsuccessful. The fast food chain's switch to grass-fed and grass-finished beef followed the company's naming of a Chief Make America Healthy Again, abbreviated as MAHA, officer, Michael Bose, a developer of the 2025 to 2030 Dietary Guidelines for Americans and a past senior advisor within the Office of the Assistant Secretary of Health, was named to the post, the company said in an April news release. Steak and Shake began cooking French fries, tots, onion rings, and chicken tenders in 100% beef tallow. The moves were meant to align the fast food chain with Health and Human Services Secretary Robert F. Kennedy Jr.'s MAHA efforts. Proud we have RFK'd our fries, the company posted on X in May 2025. Kennedy and Fox News host Sean Hannity visited a Steak and Shake location in Florida in March 2025, Fox News reported. Steak and Shake has been great, Kennedy said March 10, 2025, on Hannity's show. We are very grateful to them for RFKing the French fries. They turned me into a verb. Last year, Steak and Shake began accepting Bitcoin for purchases, too. Steak and Shake is on a multi-generational run with industry-leading same-store sales. We have embraced Bitcoin and MAHA principles, the company posted on August 17th on X. We are proud to be an American company with a mission to change the landscape of fast food with healthier options. We are the only national chain offering 100% grass-fed, grass-finished beef and 100% beef tallow fries. It is not only better tasting, but also better for you. Experts had differed on whether beef tallow was healthier than seed oils such as canola oil. Beef tallow was high in saturated fat and calories and could contribute to higher cholesterol levels. In general, replacing animal fats with plant-based oils, including seed oils, which contained mostly unsaturated fat, was linked to a lower risk of heart disease, according to the Harvard T.H. Chan School of Public Health. These strategies had been paying off for Steak and Shake. During 2025, the company had same-store sales of 10.2% in the fast food category, the best annual performance since Biglari Holdings took control of Steak and Shake in August 2028. Chairman Sardar Biglari said in a February 27, 2026 note to shareholders. That was also the chain's best performance since 1992, he said, excluding the post-COVID-19 rebound year of 2022. We reconstituted the senior management team and embraced a new mission, a new energy, and a new pace, Biglari said in his note. By revitalizing Steak and Shake, we made it relatable to a new generation that is itself faster-paced, more mobile, and keenly interested in quality. Steak and Shake sales during the second quarter of 2026 increased by 13.8%, the company said in a news release. Movies. Glenn Powell revealed he was not a political person by Kimmy Robinson. Glenn Powell might have political ties through his family, but the Hollywood leading man found that his calling was elsewhere. The Austin, Texas-born actor profiled in Esquire's October cover story, which published October 7th, explained why he did not engage in political discourse. I realized that politics divide people, trying to prove their point. For me, it is the worst version of a conversation, he said. I genuinely do not like the discourse. It is not as healthy as it once was. He went on to describe discussing politics as not presently possible, though he added, I applaud people for jumping into those things and fighting for what they believe in. He continued, if I were a political person, I would be talking about it. For me, my calling is elsewhere. Powell was the middle child of Glenn Sr., who took his wife's last name upon the marriage, and Cindy Powell, who worked in the U.S. Treasury Department during the Reagan administration, according to Esquire. Cindy Powell previously said she worked alongside Vice President George H.W. Bush as the domestic economic policy liaison. Glenn Powell had been famously close with his family and involved his parents in his films, as well as brought them to major industry events such as the Golden Globes. As the Top Gun Maverick star's career began its steep ascent, he was able to use his financial success to ensure his family's stability. Powell, whose home base was Austin, bought the house next door so his parents could move in. He also purchased properties for his sisters and their families. Life was not always comfortable, he told Esquire. Both of his parents received cancer diagnoses when he was 24 and struggling to book roles. Though he was poor and unable to help financially, he was like a telemarketer calling around for donations. In terms of financial motivation, that was it, he said of shifting his acting career into high gear. When his parents experienced health issues again a few years ago, he was able to afford the appointments with concierge doctors and other medical expenses. I cannot tell you the feeling I had afterward, he said. Crime and justice. One of the nation's most prolific flockers sent to prison for misuse. By Kenny Jacoby, Austin Fast, and Jack Lemnis. A former police officer in Texas, believed to be one of the most prolific flock misusers in the country, used the technology to track his ex-girlfriend and her romantic partners and jeopardized a manslaughter case because of his misconduct, the district attorney who prosecuted him told USA Today. Zachary Klein, an 11-year veteran of the Lufkin Police Department, was sentenced on September 30th to 5 years in prison, 5 weeks after a USA Today investigation found he used his agency's automated license plate reader cameras to monitor individual cars thousands of times. Klein was one of at least 27 police and sheriff's office employees across the country who had been arrested, fired, put on leave, or placed under investigation as a result of USA Today's reporting on widespread misuse of Flock technology. He was criminally convicted. Klein pleaded guilty in Angelina County District Court to felony counts of misuse of official information. Texas Rangers that conducted the criminal investigation into Klein found that he used Flock and other law enforcement databases to track the movements of his ex-girlfriend, her family members, and other men she had dated. His case demonstrated the collateral consequences that officers who abused flock could inflict on the personal lives of innocent bystanders, including the victims of unrelated cases. It was part of a broader reckoning against flock across the

Klein was the lead investigating officer in an intoxicated manslaughter case Wren's office was prosecuting. That case was at risk of dismissal, she said, because his actions undermined his credibility as a witness. He was stalking people and they didn't even know it, she told USA Today. He had affected at least one significant case in this office. Klein, who was incarcerated, could not be reached for comment. Dan Simmons, the attorney that represented him, emphasized that none of the charges against Klein pertained to stalking, threatening behavior, or domestic violence. He said he believed Klein's sentence was fair and measured. The overriding story that everyone needs to keep in mind is the appropriateness of the flock camera system, Simmons said. It is intrusive of people's privacy at levels we had not seen before. It is almost impossible to monitor and control. In response to questions from USA Today in August about officer misuse cases, Flock Public Relations Manager Paris Lubel pointed to recent changes the company made to help agencies identify bad actors, including the audit assistance feature, which she said would become mandatory for all law enforcement customers. Any officer abuse of our system is completely unacceptable, Lubel said in an emailed statement. The people that abuse our system should absolutely be held accountable. Flock was an incredible law enforcement tool, Wren said. It helped her office find missing children and vulnerable adults and solved aggravated robberies and murders that otherwise might have gone unsolved. It was extremely powerful, she said, but lent itself to abuse. I think it is smart, she said, for people to reevaluate how it was being used, how we were going to monitor how it was being used, so that we could ensure if things like this were happening, we were catching it immediately instead of after 25,000 runs. Lufkin Police launched an internal investigation into Klein after a USA Today reporter contacted the agency about this pattern of irregular flock searches. The news organization's analysis found that Klein searched 6 license plates at least 7,396 times from December 2024 to November 2025. One plate he searched an average of 20 times per day during a 3-month span. Lufkin Police placed Klein on administrative leave and suspended flock use across the department during the internal investigation. Chief Travis Brazil also asked Texas Rangers to perform an outside investigation. Texas Rangers arrested Klein on August 20th. The investigation found that Klein had used flock to track the movements of at least 12 people associated with women he had dated, Wren told USA Today. She said he searched for more people using law enforcement databases that contained information about people's criminal history, active warrants, vehicle registrations, social security numbers, home addresses, phone numbers, and more. A search warrant for his cell phone data revealed that he had searched Google for things such as, what is stalking in Texas? Is it stalking if the victims don't know you are stalking them? What is the statute of limitations for stalking? What is the penalty range for that, and more, Wren said. None of the people that he was watching had any idea that this was happening, she said. He knew what he was doing. They did not. Klein demonstrated a pattern of using coercive controls on at least 2 women he dated, Wren said. That included allegedly threatening to kill himself multiple times in front of children, threatening to set fire to his ex's car, and threatening one of the men she had dated. One of the license plates he searched frequently was registered to the man he threatened, Wren said. Klein denied making the threats in his interview with Texas Rangers, and none of these allegations resulted in charges against him. Wren said her office obtained video of some of his behavior. She said he admitted using flock to search people for personal reasons and made a series of excuses to justify the misuse. USA Today obtained a police report from 2021.

0: one showing that Klein's wife at the time called the Angelina County Sheriff's Office. A deputy logged the call as a disturbance. The woman told the deputy that he had revved his truck engine at her in his driveway while she hid behind a tree. Similar incidents had occurred throughout the marriage, she told the deputy, but she said she had not reported them because she did not want it to affect his job. According to Wren, Klein's subsequent dating partner, the woman he primarily surveilled, did not report similar threats because she did not believe anything would happen, as Klein was a police officer himself. During its prosecution of Klein's case, the Angelina County District Attorney's Office obtained a lifetime protective order for the woman, with stalking as the underlying basis. He would have emotional swings, and he would get very rage-like, Wren said. She was concerned for herself and her family members that if he were to get out of jail, what he might do. Klein stopped conducting improper flock searches in December 2025, when officers across the Lufkin Police Department became aware that the search histories were publicly viewable through public records requests of agency's flock audit logs, Wren said. That was the same month that flock, in response to public scrutiny, began obscuring the audit logs to stop the public from seeing most officers' names, license plates, searched, and the stated search reasons. Wren charged Klein on August 21st with 100 felony counts of misuse of official information, each a third-degree felony. To be honest with you, it was going to be more, Wren said. I wanted it to be a number that signified the significance of what he had done. Klein pleaded guilty to 100 counts on September 30th. Judge Todd Cassa sentenced him to 5 years in prison, with credit for 42 days served. Asked why the Lufkin Police Department did not catch Klein's flock searches sooner, Chief Brazil said the agency's prior audits had not drilled it down to the search activity of individual users. He noted that flock use remained suspended across the department. Because of the volume of legitimate searches across the department, Officer Klein's unauthorized searches were not readily distinguishable within the broader departmental activity, Brazil told USA Today in an emailed statement. This incident identified a weakness in the department's previous auditing practices, specifically the need for greater review of individual user activity rather than relying primarily on department-wide auditing. The department has taken that lesson seriously and is in the process of strengthening its oversight to provide greater accountability and help prevent similar misuse in the future. Wren said that Flock did not make the audit assistance feature available until January 2026, months after Klein's improper searches began. Before that, understanding Flock's audit logs required a more complex data analysis, like the one USA Today conducted. With around 60 officers, Lufkin was a relatively small police agency that probably did not have the resources to audit the flock logs on a regular basis, she said. She noted that Lufkin was far from the only agency nationally that failed to adequately monitor the officers' usage. I think that agencies just assumed that the searches that were being made were good because we should be able to assume that our officers are doing what they are supposed to be doing, Wren said. Maybe it is just complacency. Nation, this state was wanting to ban these popular kitchen countertops by Mary Walrath Holdridge. California was on track to become the first state to ban a popular countertop material amid a growing number of lung disease cases. Quartz countertops, a common alternative to natural stone like marble, exploded in popularity over the last decade or so in the United States due to the relative affordability, durability, and easy maintenance. With that had also come an explosion of silicosis, a debilitating lung disease, in people who work with the material. The artificial stone produced harmful dust when assembled, cut, ground, drilled, sanded, polished, or otherwise processed, causing permanent lung damage to those exposed over time. Concerns about the material had mounted in recent years, leading Australia to ban it altogether in 2024. California, where several quartz countertop manufacturers and fabricators were based, saw a notable rise in cases. Hundreds of workers have been sickened making quartz countertops, a product we do not need, especially when a safer alternative is available, said David Michaels, a professor at George Washington University's Milken Institute School of Public Health, in an August news release that accompanied a related study he co-authored. Given the hundreds of diagnosed cases of silicosis in California, there were likely thousands more cases across the country. Californians were waiting for the final word on a proposed regulation that would ban such products. Silica, a naturally occurring mineral used in many manufacturing processes, generally was not toxic to humans. However, breathing in tiny silica particles over long periods could cause silicosis, a disease most common among those regularly exposed at work. This concludes the presentation of USA Today for Thursday, October 8th, 2026. My name is Elizabeth Ingber with the Talking Information Center. As always, thank you.
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2: Good afternoon. This afternoon, expect sunshine with a high near 80. Tonight, look for clear skies with a low near 64. Friday, expect sunshine with a high near 86. Friday night, expect clear skies with a low near 73. Saturday, expect overcast skies with a high near 80. Get your weather every hour right here on Mind's Eye Radio, your virtual newsstand. In Springfield, it's partly cloudy and 76 degrees. In Bloomington, it's partly cloudy and 71 degrees. In Champaign, it's sunny and 73 degrees.
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0: 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Good afternoon. 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
2: Welcome to Military Times. My name is Mark Love, and our first article comes from Front Page, dated October 7, 2026. U.S. aircraft loss or damage in Iran war nearly doubles in latest congressional report. An updated report from the Congressional Research Service, or CRS, now lists 81 U.S. military aircraft as lost or damaged since the United States launched Operation Epic Fury against Iran on February 28th. That is nearly double the 42 aircraft the Research Service counted in May, as Defense News reported at the time. The October 5th revision adds jet damage in a September Iranian strike on a base in Jordan, helicopter losses drawn from a Pentagon Inspector General report, and a sharply higher count of lost Reaper drones. CRS cautions that the total is not a count of destroyed aircraft, noting some damaged aircraft may have been returned to active service. The Research Service works from public information, drawing on news reports and statements from the Defense Department and U.S. Central Command. This version also draws on the Inspector General report published September 14th. CRS said its count may remain subject to revision due to multiple factors, which may include classification, ongoing combat activity, and attribution. The deadliest loss on the list remains the March 12th crash of a KC-135 stratotanker. Two of the seven KC-135s in the report were involved in an incident over friendly airspace. One crashed in western Iraq, killing all six crew members. The other made a mercy landing at Ben Gurion Airport in Israel. Defense News reported. Central Command said the loss was not the result of hostile or friendly fire. A Navy squadron commander was lost when one of the newly listed aircraft went down, an MH-60S Seahawk from the aircraft carrier George H.W. Bush, made an emergency landing in the Arabian Sea on July 1st. Navy said there was no indication of hostile action. Three of the four crew members aboard were recovered. The Navy identified the fourth as Commander Gabriel Edwards, commanding officer of Helicopter Sea Combat Squadron 5, and suspended its search for him July 5th after more than 102 hours. Acting Navy Secretary Hung Cao directed that Edwards be posthumously promoted to captain. Several of the aircraft on the list trace to the April mission to recover the two-person crew of an F-15E Strike Eagle shot down over Iran. Both crew members were rescued in separate search and rescue operations. The jet is one of 12 Strike Eagles on the list. An A-10 Thunderbolt II supporting the rescue mission crashed after taking enemy fire, Joint Chiefs Chairman Air Force General Dan Kane said. The pilot flew the damaged jet out of Iran and ejected over friendly territory, where he was quickly recovered. An H-860W Jolly Green II combat rescue helicopter in the same task force was damaged by small arms fire, Kane said. The second crew member was rescued nearly 2 days later in a separate special operations mission. Two MC-130J Commando II transports that had flown the commandos into Iran suffered a mechanical failure and could not take off, Reuters reported. U.S. troops pulled the rescue force out in stages and destroyed the two transports and four helicopters, rather than leave sensitive equipment behind. The Inspector General later said U.S. forces destroyed four AH-6 Little Bird helicopters during the rescue operations, likely those four. The May version listed no Little Birds, a Gap Defense News noted at the time. Iranian strikes on two air bases account for 15 of the aircraft on this list, all damaged on the ground. An Iranian missile strike on the Prince Sultan Air Base, Saudi Arabia, damaged five KC-135s on the ground in mid-March, Defense News reported, citing two officials who spoke to the Wall Street Journal. Iran hit the base again on March 27th, damaging an E-3 Sentry in what the CRS report citing a September article described as a direct hit. The seven KC-135s on the list come from a fleet that was already stretched thin. As of March, the Air Force had 373 KC-135s and 103 KC-46As. The Government Accountability Office, or GAO, said in a June report, GAO found the fleet fell short of the Air Force's own readiness goals every year from fiscal 2019 through 2025. The E-3 fleet is far smaller. The Air Force operated only 16 E-3s before the war began, and 6 had deployed to Prince Sultan. Sierra cites the E-3 as an example of aging scarce aircraft where losses could leave the military short elsewhere in the world, and suggests Congress may want to weigh that risk. The other base struck by Iran, Mawafiq Salti Air Base in Jordan, came under ballistic missile attack September 8th through 9th. The second A-10 on the list lost a wing, and 8 F-15Es took light damage and were returned to service, a U.S. official told Reuters. The official said U.S. forces fired roughly 30 Patriot interceptors to defend the base. 3 Army soldiers were killed, 3 in a separate missile attack in July. Drones account for most of the increase since May. The report now counts 45 MQ-9 Reapers lost, citing an August 13th article in which 3 U.S. officials said military had lost at least 45. That is up from as many as 30 destroyed through June 30th, according to the Inspector General report. Air Force Chief of Staff General Kenneth Wilsbach has called the Reaper perhaps the most valuable player of Operation Epic Fury. The Air Force has had 135 MQ-9As as of May, down from 351 in fiscal 2022, as the service retired older models and lost aircraft to incident accidents and combat, according to a separate September 23rd CRS report. The service had already stopped buying the drone in favor of a planned successor, and its fiscal 2027 request included no money for new Reapers, military times reported. The remaining 3 of the 12 Strike Eagles on the list were the war's first aircraft losses. A Kuwaiti F-18 Hornet mistakenly shot them down over Kuwait on March 1st and 2nd, Defense News reported. All 6 air crew ejected and were recovered, Central Command said. The list also includes an Army-age 64 Apache that the Inspector General said was shot down over the Strait of Hormuz. U.S. officials said a Navy drone boat rescued its 2-person crew after the June 8th crash, calling it the first rescue of its kind. Iranian ground fire also damaged an F-35A Lightning II during a combat mission over Iran on March 19, forcing emergency landing at a U.S. airbase in the region. The aircraft landed safely and the pilot was in stable condition, Central Command spokesman Navy Captain Tim Hawkins said at the time. The report also counts 3 MQ-1 drones down by Iran, 1 confirmed by Central Command in May, and at least 2 more reported by U.S. officials in September. Central Command has not specified which variant was lost. The Air Force retired its MQ-1 Predators in 2018, but the Army still flies related MQ-1C Gray Eagle. A Navy MQ-4C Triton surveillance drone crashed April 9th at an undisclosed location, according to Naval Safety Data Command data, which did not give a cause. The revision leaves unresolved 2 discrepancies Defense News flagged in May. The report still lists the E-3 as damaged. Multiple outlets report the aircraft was destroyed. Photos published by the Warzone reportedly show tail 81-0005 with its rear fuselage burned through. An Air and Space Forces magazine reported the damage likely renders the aircraft unrepairable. The report still counts 1 damaged HH-60W. At an April 6 news conference, Kane described 2 helicopters in a rescue flight taking fire, with a crew member on a trailing aircraft suffering a minor injury. The war's cost has also climbed significantly since May. Acting Pentagon Comptroller Jules Hurst told House appropriators on May 12 that it was closer to $29 billion. The Congressional Budget Office, or CBO, estimated in September that the war had cost the Pentagon at about $38 billion through August 1st. The total includes the cost of replacing equipment lost in battle, which CBO put at $1.9 billion, or as much as $3.3 billion if the Pentagon sought emergency funding to replace all of it. Among that equipment is a THAAD missile defense radar Iran destroyed. CBO said its estimate relied on government databases and public reports because the Defense Department did not respond to its request for information. The White House asked Congress in June for $87.6 billion in emergency funding, including $67.1 billion for Pentagon. Congress has not approved the request. In our next article, it's official. U.S. Army's improved M8 rifle to begin fielding in December, dated October 6, 2026. From Newington, New Hampshire, On the factory floor at gunmaker Sig Sauer's headquarters, giant shipping pallets of the brand new M8 Next Generation Squad weapon rifle sit shrink-wrapped on shelves ready for dispatch to soldiers. Filling of the M8 carbine, which appears set to replace Sig Sauer's M7 as an Army standard rifle less than 3 years after the M7's initial filling began, will begin in December with some units at Fort Bragg, North Carolina. Company executives confirmed to Military Times Monday. The NGSW new weapons rollout also includes Sig Sauer's M250 machine gun, which will replace the aging M249 squad automatic weapon and expected to reach troops in its first half of next year, said Dave Bueller, the company's vice president of manufacturing. Both weapons share an ammunition caliber, the 6.8x51mm common cartridge developed by Sig Sauer, with a hybrid design intended to withstand high chamber pressure. The M7 stumbled out the gate, generating complaints from soldiers about its unwieldy weight and length and undue wear. They said the high pressure rounds were putting on components, including barrels and suppressors. While Sig Sauer pushed back at the time on a number of the most strident complaints, the company is now casting a transition from the M7 to the M8, also previously called the XM8, as a success story that highlights its ability to act quickly on soldier inputs. From our perspective, the M8 is a far superior rifle to the M7, Bueller said. On the M7, our hands were kind of tied with what the design criteria or characteristics of the contract required. Even if we didn't like them, we had to beat them. So now the M8 considers our feedback, the soldier's feedback, and we can't wait to get it out there. The new rifle is more than a pound lighter than the M7 and sports a barrel that is 3.5 inches shorter. It replaces a less popular folding stock with a fixed stock and includes feedback-based adjustments like added rigidity for the handguard. For soldiers who previously received the M7 rifle, the M8 should be a smooth transition, said Josh Shoemaker, Sig Sauer's product manager for defense. The fundamentals are all the same, really, Shoemaker told Military Times in an interview. If guys that have had the M7 already are pretty familiar with that, the M8 will be a well-received transition. The foremost design challenge, he said, was achieving weight reduction from the M7, which weighed more than 8 pounds unloaded and nearly 10 pounds with the included suppressor, a radical difference from the legacy M4A1 carbine, which weighed 6.34 pounds unloaded. Shoemaker said Sig Sauer had reduced the weight difference between the M4 and M8 to a little less than a pound, though that doesn't include the M8 suppressor. We worked really hard to reduce weight where we could and where it matters. So there's a lot of lightning cuts around the receiver. We pulled some weight out of the barrel, but we're very careful to do that, because a lot of times when you pull weight out of the barrel, you have risk on some performance decreasing, whether that be barrel life or cook-off, Shoemaker said. We're very sensitive to that, so it's a long process to be able to figure out where your left and right limit is and how much weight you can kind of pull off that before it's too much. Reducing barrel size and thus altering the weapon's center of gravity helped in that effort, Shoemaker said. When you pick up the M8, the balance of it feels a lot better, with that suppressor being on a shorter weapon system, he added. As for the M7, budget documents released earlier this year show the Army is curtailing its procurement, with none additional requests for fiscal year 2027 and about 50,000 previously delivered to the force. The Army hasn't said what it plans to do if the M7s already in inventory, particularly if it opts to put M8s in the hands of all troops who previously got the M7. Shoemaker said there were tons of options for the Army with regard to M7s, including sending weapons to basic training units or reassigning them to guard or reserve units. But there's another option, he said. The Army could ask for conversion kits to turn all the M7s already in its inventory into M8 carbines. The barrel is 2 screws that come out, and the handguard is 2 more screws. The lower end serialized item is the same, he said. All you could probably convert an M7 to an M8 in under 5 minutes. If that's an option Army leaders are considering, yet they have yet to address it publicly. There's lots of options that the Army is well aware of, Shoemaker said, and making decisions on that what direction they'll go. And in our next article, latest age 64 Apache grounding likely to last month, officials say, dated October 7th, 2026. in order to ground hundreds of the Army's AH-64E Apache attack helicopters is likely to affect every squadron and is expected to be in place for months as the service conducts a global inspection and official toll Military Times Tuesday. The immediate temporary pause in flight operations announced October 2nd affects the latest variant of the Apache and is specific to helicopters equipped with improved drive system transmission. The action follows ongoing Army technical airworthiness assessments of the improved drive system transmission, including information developed through prior safety of flight inspections, inspection results, maintenance reporting, and ongoing engineering analysis, officials said in this announcement. An Army official told Military Times that about 400 of the Army's roughly 700 Apaches are affected, and aircraft from every active duty and National Guard Apache unit are included in the grounding. The move follows a brief grounding of the entire Apache fleet in the August after an AH-64 from Fort Hood, Texas crash in a field August 12th, killing both pilots. Defense One reported in May that an Army investigation had found that all the AH-64E's improved drive system main transmissions can experience an internal failure resulting in loss of accessory gearbox drive, which can result in the loss of tail rotor thrust, electrical power, and hydraulics. Though it added the cause was still unclear. The Army official who spoke with Military Times Tuesday said the Army had been able to very quickly ascertain that transmission issues hadn't caused the Fort Hood crash, which involved an older variant of the Apache. But Army safety reports show four major flight mishaps for the AH-64E in the last fiscal year, and officials noted one catastrophic transmission failure among them. The officials said the Army had earlier issued a safety of flight message calling for inspections of all AH-64E transmissions, which ultimately led to the decision to ground the aircraft. That triggered a decision point for Army senior leaders who said, you know, let's accelerate this and just put us on a glide path to do this as quickly as possible while maintaining operational readiness. Let's just go ahead and inspect and repair these as quickly as we can, the official said. So that's where we are now. With so many Apache helicopters grounding indefinitely, the official said the Army expected to need to complete a rebalancing to meet minimum capability requirements and continue to meet Army missions. Aviation leaders, the official said, will assess how many aircraft in a unit are affected and how long inspections and follow-on actions are expected to take for those aircraft to determine how to move Apaches between squadrons. The grounding comes a year after Army officials began moving out on a plan to accelerate retirement of its older AH-64D Apaches en route to develop a pure fleet of AH-64E helicopters. And in our next article, Army sets date location for execution of Nidal Malik Hassan, dated October 7, 2026. The Army has set a date and location for the execution of Nidal Malik Hassan, a former Army officer and psychiatrist who killed 13 people and injured 32 others during a mass shooting at Fort Hood, Texas in 2009. The execution of Nidal Hassan by firing squad will take place at Fort Hood, Texas on Thursday, December 3, 2026 at 1 p.m. Central Time. Acting Army Secretary Adam Till announced confirming that the location would return Hassan to the site of the murders. Memo Till shared on X stated that President Donald Trump approved the execution order on October 2nd. The execution officer will be the Commandant, United States Disciplinary Barracks, the memo states. Chief Pentagon spokesman Sean Parnell first announced the execution order on Monday, stating Secretary of War Pete Hegseth has recommended and President Donald J. Trump has approved death by U.S. Army firing squad for convicted terrorist Nidal Malik Hassan, the jihadist who opened fire on unarmed American soldiers in Fort Hood in 2009. He killed 13 people and wounded 32 others, shouting Allahu Akbar during the attack, Parnell wrote. If the date and method of execution are carried out, it will mark the first such case for the service since January 31, 1945, when Private Eddie D. Slavik was executed by the U.S. Army firing squad in France for desertion during World War II. The last death sentence carried out by the U.S. military was in 1961, when Army Private John Binet was executed by hanging at the gallows in Fort Leavenworth, Kansas, after he was convicted of raping and attempting to kill a young girl. Hassan was born in Northern Virginia, walked into a Fort Hood Readiness Processing Center on November 5, 2009, and opened fire using a semi-automatic weapon. 13 people were killed, including a pregnant soldier. Former Army Staff Sergeant Patrick Ziegler, a two-time combat veteran, was shot four times in the attack and spent nearly a year recovering in various hospitals. He looked me straight in the eye as he put the gun at me, and a split second later, I'm on the floor with a hole in my head, he told the Killeen Daily Herald in 2023. And his court-martial, Hassan, now 56, admitted to the shooting, and in 2013 said he carried out the attack in support of the Taliban. At the time, Hassan requested a delay in court proceedings so he could ready a new legal strategy that would show he acted in defense of others. Asked by presiding judge Colonel Terrence Osborne also who he was defending, Hassan replied, the leadership of the Islamic Emirate of Afghanistan, the Taliban. Hassan was convicted by a military jury in August 2013, which recommended he be sentenced to death. He was subsequently transferred to Fort Leavenworth, where he has been incarcerated on death row. And in our next article,

Air Force certifies group to operate teach Skydio X-10D ahead of its fielding, dated October 6, 2026. U.S. Air Force certified a team of special agents to operate small autonomous systems, or SUAS, in an effort to improve the drone system operations across the service. In a first, the Air Force Office of Special Investigations has certified the group to operate and instruct others on the Skydio X-10D, with the model able to resist missions that need an eye in the sky, according to a Tuesday release. Six personnel completed a week-long course at the office's headquarters in Quantico, Virginia, making up the first group of instructors able to bring back the capability to technical operation units in the field, the statement reads. We not only learned how to operate the drones, but also how to properly instruct other individuals on how to fly successfully to meet mission needs. Special Agent Logan Trigg, assigned to the 2nd Field Investigation Squadron Technical Operations Program, said in the announcements. Trigg will now train the entire 2nd FIS on drone operations in order for all agents to be certified, ensuring the ability to attack the mission effectively. With the train-to-trainer model, the Office of Special Investigation aims to grow the program so the capability can support civilians, outdoor crime scene, protective service support, and other operations that need aerial monitoring. The course at Quantico required agents to complete about 16 hours of classroom instruction that included topics such as airspace, Federal Aviation Administration requirements, and mission planning. Then it led to roughly 16 hours of flight scenarios around the AFOSI mission, which included one exercise in which a student lifted the aircraft to roughly 400 feet to identify a vehicle's license plate and track it for a mile. Another exercise used the aircraft's thermal camera at night to find a person hidden in a wooden field. AFOSI began working on this capability in 2024 with Detachment 111 at Edwards Air Force Base, California, which served as the working pilot program. Detachment 111 helped establish the proof of concept for a broader expansion. Special Agent Scott Sawaki, AFOSI Technical Operations Program Manager, said in a release. Although the technology hasn't been used in a real AFOSI case yet, demonstrations are showcasing how it can best support field operations like crime scene documentation, reconnaissance, and spatial data capturing. 5 X-10Ds are slated to be used by technical operations agents in January 2027, according to the release. And in our next article, Pentagon names 4 directed energy weapons for counter-drone program at U.S. bases, dated October 6, 2026. The Pentagon on Monday named 4 directed energy weapons for Homeland Counter-Drone Pilot, the first systems the military will field and test at U.S. bases under a program ordered by Congress. The 4 systems selected are AeroVironmental's Palletized High Energy Laser, Aperius Leonidas High Power Microwave, Cord's Firefly High Energy Laser, and Boeing's Compact Laser Weapon System, the Defense Department said in a release. The pilot is run by Joint Interagency Task Force 401, or JITF 401, the Army-led organization set up last year to coordinate counter-drone work across the military and other field agencies. High energy lasers and high power microwave systems are tools that can be effectively used in a layered drone defense, Army Brigadier General Matt Ross, the task force director, said in a release. The pilot program will test these capabilities in an operational environment so we can understand how best to integrate and sustain them to defend the homeland. The department said the pilot will gather real-time data on how the systems perform, what they will cost, and what it takes to operate and maintain them. Ross said in August the pilot will return for a year with service members operating and maintaining the weapons at the bases. The task force is coordinating the pilots with the services, U.S. Northern Command, and the Federal Aviation Administration, or FAA. In May, JITF 401 selected 5 sites for a pilot, Fort Huachuca, Arizona, Fort Bliss, Texas, both tied to the Southern Border Mission, Naval Base Kitsap, Washington, Grand Forks Air Force Base, North Dakota, and Whiteman Air Force Base, Missouri. Officials said at the time that deployment plans would be worked out with installation commanders over 180 days, with operations expected later this year. Monday's release does not say which system will go to which installation, how many of each will be fielded, or what systems in the pilot as a whole will cost. Cost is the main selling point for lasers and microwaves. One of the things the pilot is meant to test, firing one cost a fraction of the price of a missile or even a ground gun round, and neither leaves unexploded ordnance on the ground.
Ross told reporters in August he was skeptical of per-shot math alone. If I procure that system, it costs me $6 million, and I take one shot a year. You can't tell me that shot costs only 8 cents, he said. Beyond cost, lasers and microwaves address different threats. A high-energy laser dwells on one drone at a time until it burns through. A high-powered microwave can thwart a swarm of drones in a single burst by overwhelming their electronics, though its wider footprint raises concern about effects on nearby systems. Among the lasers, AeroVironmental System is the company's locus laser in a roll-on, roll-off configuration, meaning it's packed onto a self-contained pallet that can be moved by truck or ship and set up wherever needed. The company said in April that a palletized colocus tracked and defeated target drones aboard the aircraft carrier George H.W. Bush in an October 2025 live fire with the Navy and the Army's Rapid Weapons Development Office. In September, the Army awarded AeroVironmental a $464.8 million deal to produce the 30-kilowatt Locust X-3 under the Enduring High Energy Laser Program, which the company called the first production contract for a U.S.-directed energy weapon. The Pentagon release does not say whether the pilot systems are drawn from that buy. Boeing's Compact Laser Weapon System, or CLWS, is a low-power laser. Lower power means a laser must remain on target longer to destroy it, but the system itself can be smaller and easier to move. Boeing said in 2024 that a 5-kilowatt CLWS defeated Group 3 drones, which can weigh up to 1,320 pounds, at the Red Sands counter-drone exercise in Saudi Arabia. Using targeting data from the Army's Forward Area Air Defense Network, at the time, the company said the system had defeated nearly 500 drones in testing and demonstrations at ranges from about 200 meters to 2.5 kilometers. Boeing also said CLWS units had returned from a multi-year overseas deployment with the Marine Corps, but did not say whether they engaged hostile drones. Chord, a KBR subsidiary, markets Firefly as a palletized mobile laser scalable from 5 to 40 kilowatts. Company officials told reporters at an August demonstration near Guntersville Dam in North Alabama that a truck-mounted version typically needs a few seconds on target to drown a small drone. Leonidas is the only microwave counter-drone system in the pilot. Built by Epipurus, it is the basis for Army's prototype high-power microwave for defending troops and sites against drone swarms, part of the Indirect Fire Production Capability Program. The Army awarded the company $66.1 million in December 2022 for four prototypes and another $43.5 million in July 2025 for a second-generation version. Epipurus said in September 2025 that a Leonidas disabled all 61 target drones across five scenarios at Camp Afterbury, Indiana, including a 49-drone swarm in one burst. The pilot follows a rough start for lasers in domestic aerospace. In February, the FAA briefly closed the airspace over El Paso, Texas, after a counter-drone laser was used near Fort Bliss without coordinating with the FAA, the Associated Press reported at the time. To address safety concerns, defense and FAA officials held a live-fire demonstration in March at White Sands Missile Range in New Mexico. AeroVironmental later said the system tested was its Locust laser, the same family as the palletized system named in Monday's pilot announcement. On April 10th, the FAA said a safety review found that the laser systems tested with proper safety controls in place do not pose undue risk to passenger aircraft. The department said it will continue evaluating other direct energy technology that will host a shoot-off in December of Dugway Proving Ground, Utah, for additional laser and microwave systems. Ross, the task force director, said in August, the shoot-off is being set up so systems that perform well can immediately result in a purchase order that allows us to start building the production lines to get these systems into the field. The pilot is one piece of a greater ongoing effort. On September 29th, the Army announced that Giatef 401 had awarded 10 contracts worth up to $4.15 billion combined for sensors, optical sites, and gun-based systems to support domestic shield, a push to protect priority Defense Department sites than the United States. And in our next article, U.S. military orders two-day pause on Okinawa following Marine's arrest for alleged murder, dated October 6, 2026.
U.S. officials directed all military personnel on Okinawa, Japan, to cease operations for 40 hours to allow leaders to conduct standards training after a Marine Lance Corporal was arrested for allegedly murdering and robbing a local woman. The operation pause comes just days after local police arrested Marine Corps Lance Corporal Delvin Jacob Ballard, assigned to the 3rd Marine Expeditionary Force, headquartered at Camp Courtney in Okinawa, for the suspected robbery and murder of Ani Yagi, a 39-year-old Naha resident. All U.S. military personnel on Okinawa will execute an operational pause from noon on Wednesday to noon on Friday for a period of training in an effort to engage personnel with their responsibilities and reinforce expectations, according to a U.S. Forces Japan statement posted on social media by 3MEF. Every member of this force must understand that individual conduct has consequences for Tuesday message, signed by Lieutenant General Benjamin T. Watson, Okinawa Area Coordinator and Commanding General of 3 Marine Expeditionary Force, reads. Watson ordered that during the 40-hour period, no off-base liberty is allowed, including a complete ban on alcohol consumption on and off-base. Commanders and senior enlisted leaders will train all service members on standards, discipline, and troop responsibilities as members of the Okinawan community. The training will include discussions on liberty policy, enforcement mechanisms, alcohol awareness, Okinawan culture, and alliance responsibilities, the statement says. Following the training period, personnel will transition to a 30-day period of reflection beginning on Friday, meant to implement restrictions on liberty, to remind all service members that it is a collective responsibility and privilege to maintain. Alongside enhanced supervision at the gates across all installations on Okinawa, U.S. Forces Japan is also implementing a midnight curfew during the reflection period, meaning all must return to their base in assigned quarters or their off-base residence from midnight to 5 a.m. The release did not state what disciplinary measures would occur if the curfew is not abided by. U.S. Forces Japan will use the reflection period to review its liberty policies and procedures and provide recommendations to Okinawa Area Coordinating Committee for deliberation per the memorandum. The news of the training and reflection periods comes after Ballard's arrest and Japanese government lodging strong protests against the U.S. renewing tensions among Okinawa residents regarding the number of American forces on the island. The Japanese government has demanded that the U.S. cooperate in the investigation conducted by Okinawa Prefectural Police and called for measures implemented to ensure crimes such as this do not occur again. 3MEF said it was cooperating with local authorities in response to the allegations, a stance reinforced by this recent memo. This is not the first time the U.S. officials have had to issue sobriety checks, nor the first time the Japanese government has protested against the U.S. following criminal cases involving American service members. In 2024, two American service members were charged with sexual assault in separate cases, causing a protest among the Japanese government and the Marine Corps to begin issuing sobriety checks. The incidents reignited tensions from the high-profile 1995 case in which 3 U.S. service members raped a local 12-year-old girl, which led to mass protests and 1996 agreement between the two nations to close a key U.S. air station. Serving on Okinawa comes with responsibility, Watson writes in the memo. We will live, work, and socialize alongside the people of Okinawa. Their home is our home. Every interaction with our neighbors either builds or undermines the trust that is essential to our team, he continued. When that trust is damaged, it affects the strength of our alliance and the security of this region. Accordingly, we will take the time to think hard about discipline, standards, and our alliance responsibilities. In our next article, Ruby Rubio says U.S. agrees to jointly combat security threats, dated August 7, 2026. U.S. Secretary of State Marco Rubio said on Wednesday that strong model NATO ally Greece and the United States are now launching new counterterrorism information sharing between their law enforcement agencies. During an official visit to Athens, Rubio said Greece was particularly exposed to the threats by mass migration and human trafficking. As part of our efforts to combat these common threats to our nations, we're proud to announce a new memorandum of understanding establishing a joint security program to strengthen the counterterrorism information sharing between our respective law enforcement agencies, he told reporters alongside Greek Foreign Minister George Petrus. Greece has been an important NATO ally to the United States, offering key military facilities to safeguard security in the Eastern Mediterranean,
and it leads an EU maritime mission to protect commercial shipping in the Red Sea. Rubio and Gerperitis presided over the sixth round of a U.S.-Greece strategic dialogue that began in 2018, in which the sides agreed to deepen defense ties, bolster trade and investment, and promote cultural ties, according to a joint statement. Greece, it said, would receive $4 billion to support the long-term defense plan to increase interoperability between the two militaries and to explore future opportunities for defense industrial-based cooperation. Gerperitis said that Greece was willing to cooperate with the United States and offer maritime aid in the Strait of Hormuz if there is a viable peace process there. Rubio stood by U.S. Ambassador to Greece, Kimberly Guilfoyle, after U.S. senators expressed concerns over allegations that she had threatened the U.S. could use its influence to undermine the Greek government. Asked if her conduct was in compliance with the State Department ethics, Rubio said, "Suffice it to say, our embassy here is doing a great job. Our ambassador has been a strong ambassador here." In our next article, during World War I, this German sub sailed into a U.S. harbor uninvited, dated October 7, 2026. Sailors lined the railings of American destroyers in Newport Harbor, staring in disbelief at the sight before them. Under a bright blue sky, a large gray submarine floated gently on the placid waters of Rhode Island's Narragansett Bay, within hailing distance of Naval Station Newport, then known as Newport Training Station. The U.S. Naval War College sat on the far side of tiny Coasters Harbor Island. On board the submarine, the crew had assembled on deck in dress uniforms, which were starkly different than what American sailors were wearing. A dashing figure in officer's regalia, bearing a row of medals across his chest, stood at the conning tower. Suddenly, the larger vessel was bumped by a small motor launch with the reporter on board. "Have you come here to be interned?" asked the curious newspaperman. "No," answered distinguished officers, "but I brought a letter for the German ambassador. Will you mail it for me?" The submarine's commander was Kapitan Lieutenant Hans Rose of the Imperial German Navy. On October 7, 1916, while World War I raged across Europe, he boldly sailed his submarine, U-53, into the neutral port under the incredulous gaze of the U.S. Navy in an attempt to rattle the American public and convince the country to stay out of the conflict. Audacity, says retired Rear Admiral Samuel J. Cox, the Director of Naval History and Curator for the Navy at the Naval Heritage and Heritage Command. That's the only word I can think of to describe Rose cruising into Newport. The U.S. was still neutral then, but he did not know how the Navy would react to his arrival. The event 110 years ago made banner headlines in newspapers across the country and around the globe. Planned months in advance, Rose was under strict orders to sail across the Atlantic Ocean and show up at the Rhode Island Naval Base to introduce himself to American officers as a goodwill gesture. In reality, his courtesy call was a propaganda move designed to shock the United States into fearing the far-reaching dangers of German submarine warfare. Rose was basically trying to say, "My U-boat can reach your shores, and you should be aware if you decide to go get involved in the First World War," said David Conan, Naval War College professor, in a video posted on C-SPAN Classroom. At the time, millions of lives were being sacrificed on the killing fields of Europe as the Central Powers of Germany, Austria, and Turkey tried to deliver a knockout blow to the Entente allies, France, England, and Russia. With an impartial stance, the United States looked on as both sides became mired in the mud of trench warfare. Though officially neutral, American factories were churning out armaments mostly for Entente armies, but also for the Central Powers. Cargo ships of all registries transported this material from U.S. ports to the battlefield, prompting the Imperial German Navy to begin hunting freighters carrying contraband on the open sea. Early in the war, Germany declared unrestricted submarine warfare, means its Unterseeboats would attack ships without warning if they believed they were transporting munitions. That changed in 1915 with the sinking of the RMS Lusitania, a British luxury ocean liner. Some 120 American citizens were killed in the attack, prompting calls for U.S. intercession into the war. To calm nerves across the Atlantic, Germany then intercepted ships and checked manifests for wartime supplies. If carrying such a cargo, the ship would be sunk after passengers and crew were offloaded onto lifeboats.
Americans were concerned by the sub threat. Cox says newspapers carry stories of how freighters were being sunk, some not far off U.S. shores. There was a great deal of tension since ships were the way most people traveled distances then. Rose received his orders from Commander Hermann Bauer, who was in charge of the German U-boat fleet. Bauer had cleared a plan with German leader Kaiser Wilhelm II, who believed it would shock the United States into staying out of the war. Convinced the Americans were essentially spineless, the Kaiser reasoned that a German U-boat sally into a U.S. naval harbor would be so intimidating as to keep the United States out of the war, wrote journalist Wellington Long in a 1966 article. On the mission, U-53 was supposed to escort the Bremen, an unarmed merchant submarine designed to carry cargo under the British blockade of Germany. However, the two vessels failed to rendezvous, so U-53 crossed the Atlantic on its own. The Bremen was later presumed lost at sea, presumed possibly sunk by a British mine or torpedo. It took U-53 3 weeks to make the trip. On October 7th, Rose and his crew surfaced in American territorial waters just off the coast of Rhode Island. According to neutrality laws, belligerent warships were allowed into neutral ports for 24 hours, usually for food, water, fuel, repairs, or to surrender. Rose needed none of those things, but was concerned how he would be received in the American port, home to the Navy's Atlantic destroyer fleet. There I was, a 31-year-old German naval officer, heading my submarine for Newport Naval Harbor, and no one really knew how neutral these American destroyers would be, U-53 commander told Long in an interview. Uncertainty was prevalent that day. Telegrams flew between Newport and Washington, D.C., as local commanders sought guidance on how to respond to the unusual situation. Eventually, commander of the 2nd Naval District arrived to find out what was going on in his home port. A confused Rear Admiral Austin M. Knight asked if Rose required repairs, fuel, or anything else, only to be told no. Finally, the American officer stammered, "Well, then, what the devil do you want here?" "I only wanted to visit you, Admiral," Rose responded. U-53 became a spectacle in Newport Harbor. Yachts and pleasure craft tied up next to the German submarine for a closer look. Citizens and reporters walked her deck and were greeted by friendly German sailors. Officers of anchored American destroyers, including USS Jacob Jones, stopped by to see the U-boat. Even Rear Admiral Albert Cleaves, commander of the destroyer flotilla at Newport, came aboard along with his wife and daughter. They were given a tour below the decks of the submarine. That afternoon, Rose left the U-53 by water taxi and visited Coasters Harbor Island. He strolled up the steps to the Naval War College and knocked on the door. According to Conan, when greeted, Rose answered, "I'm here to mail a postcard." It was addressed to his mother back in Germany. Eventually, Rose sensed his welcome was wearing thin, so he bid farewell to his host and left the harbor. He anchored off to Nantucket Lightship off of Nantucket Lightship that evening. At first light the next day, he was underway and cruised past the U.S. 3-mile territorial limit. Then it was back to war as he began hunting for cargo ships carrying contraband. U.S. Navy destroyers left Newport and stayed a short distance away as U-53 intercepted, inspected, and sank 5 freighters. The American ships rescued 216 survivors from British, Canadian, Dutch, Norwegian, and U.S. freighters. Before the mission, Rose said he was informed by Commander Bauer that the Kaiser planned to announce a return to unrestricted submarine warfare, something Rose believed was necessary if Germany was to win the war. That didn't happen until 1917. The Kaiser was reticent to do so, fearing it would provoke the Americans into joining the war, which it did. A year later, the United States declared war on Germany. Rose would go on to become one of Germany's most successful U-boat captains, sinking 81 merchant ships with a gross weight in excess of 200,000 tons. He was also credited with the sinking of the USS Jacob Jones, whose officers towed his submarine in Newport Harbor. It was the only U.S. destroyer to be lost in enemy action in World War I. Designed to strike fear into the American public, the arrival of the U-53 in Newport had the reverse effect. If anything, it confirmed U.S. suspicions that Germany was dangerous and forced many isolationists to reconsider their neutral stance. It also proved to the United States just what was at stake in the Atlantic with German submarines on the prowl. U-53 demonstrated that the U-boat commanders were audacious and a foe that deserved to be treated with respect, Cox says. In our next article, Inside the Push for Agent Orange Victims Memorial in Small Town, Utah, dated October 6, 2026. Former Air Force Sergeant Larry Kerr
has been lobbying for years to come up with a plan to honor Vietnam veterans who developed cancers and other related diseases from exposure to the Agent Orange defoliant that their leaders and what was then the Veterans Administration claimed was safe. I just got tired of

But what angers Kerr most is the treatment of veterans who came back from Vietnam from Medals for Valor and were told their illnesses were not service-related. We've had so many survive, come back with Purple Hearts, Silver Stars, and then come back here to die of Agent Orange. That's what really burns my butt, Kerr said. Kerr's push to honor Agent Orange victims led Mayor Scott Wiggle and the City Council of Sunset City, Utah, a town of 5,400, about 25 miles north of Salt Lake City, to grant permission to the Utah Agent Orange Veterans Foundation to put up a memorial in Sunset City Veterans Park. We were more than proud to do it, Wiggles, whose office is nonpartisan, said in a phone interview with Military Times. He added that it's a shame our federal government failed to recognize the Agent Orange victims for such a long time. The memorial will mark one of the great tragedies to come from the Vietnam War that began with approval in 1961 by the administration of President John F. Kennedy for the military to conduct defoliation and herbicide spraying missions. On January 18, 1962, Operation Reach Hand was launched using twin-prop Air Force C-123 provider aircraft. The initial spraying missions focused on transportation routes and the perimeters of U.S. bases. Soon, the ranch hand air crews began engaging in gallows humor about their missions, claiming that their new motto was, "Only you can prevent a forest," a takeoff on the Smokey the Bear public service announcements of the National Park Service. The operation quickly expanded beyond Agent Orange to include other herbicides codenamed Agent Whites, Purple, Blue, Pink, and Green. In all, more than 20 million gallons of tropical herbicides and defoliants were sprayed in Vietnam between 1961 and 1971. Roughly 61% of the total came from Agent Orange, which was contaminated with the highly toxic chemical compound dioxin, according to National Institutes of Health. The strategy behind the use of defoliants was intended to deprive the Viet Cong and North Vietnamese regulars of the cover provided by the forests and jungles, make them more vulnerable to ground and air attack, and also destroy the crops that sustained them. Army field manuals at the time stated that the agents were relatively non-toxic to man or animals, which led commanders to drop precautions when spraying was nearby. In his memoirs, Army General William Westmoreland, the former commander of all U.S. forces in Vietnam, defended the use of Agent Orange as a tactical necessity. The enemy used the jungle to hide, to ambush, to move troops. He had to find a way to deny him that cover. Following the war, Vietnam veterans continued pressing for service connections to the illness they developed after the conflict and for disability compensation that would come with the service connection. However, the VA maintained that there is no positive evidence for deleterious effects on the health of individuals exposed to these herbicides, which is of a permanent nature, according to a 2024 VA report. Yet the military discounted use of Agent Orange and other herbicides in 1971, and tellingly, it gathered up the remaining stocks of Agent Orange and shipped them to Johnson Atoll, about 825 miles southwest of Honolulu, where they were incinerated in 1977. In 1984, Vietnam veterans and their families filed in Brooklyn federal court what would become a landmark class action lawsuit against seven chemical companies, including Dow Chemical and Monsanto, which resulted in a $180 million settlement for the veterans while allowing the chemical companies to continue denying any liability for the health problems of the veterans. At the time, Victor John Yannacone Jr., the Long Island lawyer who first filed the class action suit for the veterans in 1979, said that the settlements should spur more action in Washington. I hope that the President of the United States directs the Veterans Administration to honor the claims of the Vietnam combat veterans and recognizes the chemical bullets are just as deadly as lead bullets, and they just take longer to kill. Finally, on February 6, 1991, President George H.W. Bush signed into law the Agent Orange Act to establish a group of presumptive conditions for Vietnam veterans exposed to herbicides, meaning that veterans with non-Hodgkin's lymphoma, soft tissue sarcomas, and cholera acne could now receive medical benefits from the VA as a result of service in Vietnam. Since the signing of the Agent Orange Act, the VA has added to the list of presumptives, and there are now roughly 19 specific presumptive conditions linked to Agent Orange and other herbicides. Now, Kerr and his fellow veterans in Sunset City, Utah, are working to recognize decades-long fight to recognize and honor Agent Orange victims. The inscription on one of the panels being put up by Kerr consistently speaks to the veterans' affected by Agent Orange.
This memorial stands as a promise that their sacrifices will never be forgotten.

0: Their voices will never be silenced, and those who follow will be protected. And in case you're just now joining us, you're listening to Military Times. And in our next article, France fires up nuclear-capable missile from submarine for first time, dated October 6, 2026. Paris, France test-fired an upgraded version of its M51 strategic ballistic missile from a submarine for the first time on Tuesday, a capability demonstration that President Emmanuel Macron called very important for the country's strategic credibility, and which he said would be monitored by allies and adversaries alike. The nuclear-powered ballistic missile submarine, Le Vigilant, fired an M51.3 missile in an acceptance test following the boat's overhaul, the Ministry of the Armed Forces said in a statement. The missile, which didn't carry a nuclear warhead, was launched off Finisterre in western France and splashed down in the North Atlantic, several hundred kilometers away from any coastline, the ministry said. France has worked to upgrade the M51 missile, manufactured by Ariane Group, as part of a broader modernization of the country's nuclear deterrence apparatus that also includes the construction of new ballistic missile submarines and a future upgrade of the Rafale fighter jet that would carry a hypersonic nuclear cruise missile. This is a very important moment for our strategic credibility, Macron told troops on board a French naval vessel from which he observed the launch. Everything that has happened recently and what is happening today will be closely scrutinized by both our allies and our competitors alike, and it already is. Along the course we have set, this is a step forward. The modernization of France's nuclear arsenal comes as the country works with several European allies on what Macron has called forward deterrence, a proposal that could involve extending the reach of France, of French nuclear deterrence, to those allies, although the details of what it will look like remain vague for now. Every major overhaul of French nuclear-powered ballistic missile submarine is followed by an acceptance test firing of the M51, the ministry told Defense News in an email response to questions. Ariane Group and French Directorate General for Armament completed a first flight test of the modernized M51 from a launch site in Biscarrosse in southwest France in 2023, and the new missile entered operational service in October last year. The latest M51.3 variant is estimated to have a range of more than 9,500 kilometers from more than 9,000 kilometers for the previous version, according to the Bulletin of the Atomic Scientists. The missile carries 4-6 multiple independently targetable reentry vehicles, or MIRVs, according to the bulletin. While the official range of the missile is undisclosed, Ariane Group says the M51 reaches an altitude of more than 2,000 kilometers before reentering the atmosphere at a speed of Mach 20. The missile is equipped with a new TNO-2 oceanic nuclear warhead and offers better performance in terms of range, accuracy, and penetration capability. According to the ministry, the solid propellant three-stage missile weighs more than 50 metric tons, and each of France's four ballistic missile submarines can carry 16 of them. The M51.3 ensures the long-term credibility of the ocean-based component in the face of evolving adversary missile defenses, the ministry said. It reflects the commitment of the President of the Republic to maintaining operational credibility of the nuclear forces over the long term, at the level required by the international environment. The first version of the M51 was fired from the Biscarrosse launch site in 2006, with the first submarine launch from the SSBN Le Terrible in January 2010. Today's launch was the 7th time a variant of the M51 was fired from a French submarine and the 13th launch of the missile overall, all of them, of course, conducted without a nuclear warhead, according to the ministry. In our next article, has the Pentagon given up on AI polygraph analysis of loyalty, dated October 5, 2026? As of July, the Pentagon has been prepping artificial intelligence tools that analyze text, voices, and faces to estimate staff trustworthiness, according to declassified presentation slides and prior Defense Department statements. Now, Pentagon officials say that some of the AI is not part of the current revamp of the polygraph interview process, after Defense News asked for a response to concerns about the earlier statements and the slides. On Wednesday, the Pentagon's Defense Counterintelligence and Security Agency, or DCSA, which vets security clearances, holders, and applicants, said in an email statement that active research and development for modernizing polygraph effort does not incorporate generative superintelligence, also known as artificial intelligence, that creates new content such as emails, graphics, or voiceovers. Nor does the effort include large language models, meaning chatbots like ChatGPT and other programs trained on giant data sets to engage in human conversation, DCSA added. And the research does not involve facial action coding of emotions, micro-expressions, analysis, or focal analysis, the statement said. While those technologies are not part of the effort, DoD will continue to monitor emerging scientific capabilities to evaluate the potential utility down the road. DCSA did not address other types of AI models that, according to the slides, researchers have been developing to scan spoken and written language for deceptive speech patterns. Wednesday's statement came after Defense News saw a response to criticisms from national security lawyers, scientists, and AI auditors about AI's ability to analyze deception, meaning not just to lie, but to do so knowingly and willfully. They warned that AI-aided scanning of speech patterns, vocal stress, or facial expressions to read minds lacks scientific backing, will compound errors, and may violate civil liberties in a domain where few such rights exist. Defense News chronicled their concerns and the Pentagon's prior research and development of AI-aided lie detection and emotion estimation tools. The recent DCSA statement, including the project name Modernization Polygraph, contrasts with several earlier DoD statements, 2027 budget documents, and DCSA slides that Defense News obtained through an open records request. In July, a Pentagon official who spoke on a condition of anonymity to discuss the technology explained the advantages of AI-driven sentiment and deception analysis. I'm afraid this is all the time we have for now. I'd like to thank you for joining us for Military Times. My name is Mark Love, and I hope you join us next time.
1: Here's your Central Illinois weather forecast.
2: Good afternoon. This afternoon, expect sunshine with a high near 80. Tonight, look for clear skies with a low near 64. Friday, expect sunshine with a high near 86. Friday night, expect clear skies with a low near 73. Saturday, expect overcast skies with a high near 80. Get your weather every hour right here on Mind's Eye Radio, your virtual newsstand. In Springfield, it's sunny and 78 degrees. In Bloomington, it's sunny and 72 degrees. In Champaign, it's sunny and 75 degrees.

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2: Welcome to the week of October 5th. This is the History Segment. I'm Dave Miller. Appreciate you joining. Glad you are here. Today, we're going to look at In This Day in History. We're going to go back for this entire week and look at all the things that occurred. A couple things we're going to go deeper on. One is an army officer that captured 132 Germans single-handedly in World War I. A reactor accident outside of Detroit. United Flight 23. And then, I think you'll like this, an official Soviet TASS news agency report of an alien landing. So, October 5th, 1450, Jews are expelled from Lower Bavaria by order of Louis the Ninth, Duke of Bavaria. 1789, French Revolution. Women of Paris march to Versailles in the March on Versailles to confront Louis the 16th about his refusal to promulgate the decrees on the abolition of feudalism, demand bread, and have the king and his court moved to Paris. 1864, the Indian city of Calcutta is almost totally destroyed by a cyclone. 60,000 people die. 1869, the Saxby Gale devastates the Bay of Fundy region of Maritime Canada. The storm had been predicted over a year before by a British naval officer. I want that guy to be our meteorologist. How about you? 1905, Wilbur Wright pilots the Wright Flyer 3 in a flight of 24 miles in 39 minutes. Accordingly, a world record that this stood until 1908. 1955, Disneyland Hotel opens to the public in Anaheim, California. 1966, near Detroit, Michigan, there is a partial core meltdown at the Enrico Fermi demonstration nuclear breeder reactor. So we go to the actual Detroit news, and it tells us that before Fukushima, Chernobyl, Three Mile Island, there existed Fermi 1. Fermi 1 is located in Monroe County, Michigan. It was the worst nuclear incident in the United States before the Three Mile Island disaster struck. Fermi 1 was a fast breeder reactor power plant, so not a traditional nuclear reactor. It was cooled by sodium and was designed to have a maximum capacity of 430 megawatts, though it would never reach its potential. It was tested at low power for the first few years of operation. 1966 October, when ascension to full power began, a partial meltdown occurred before operators were able to shut down the reactor manually. While there were no injuries, no hazardous radiation was released, the incident sparked interest of early activists who thought nuclear power was dangerous and could not be operated safely. The fears of many people were captured in John Fuller's popular 1975 book, We Almost Lost Detroit. And in 1976, Detroit Edison published a distributor booklet called We Did Not Almost Lose Detroit. Gotta love it. Adding to the controversy that surrounded Fermi 1 was the fact that it had a much different design than nearly all nuclear power plants operating today. It was an experimental breeder reactor, so in theory it could create more nuclear fuel than it consumed. This type of reactor was often seen as more difficult to operate, mainly because of the shorter window of time to regain control. Unlike water-cooled reactors, Fermi 1 used a nonstop circulation of liquid sodium, a volatile substance that can explode when exposed to air or water, for temperature control. Your margin of error is so small that if something goes wrong, you don't have much time to fix it. Dave Lockbaum, director of nuclear safety project for the Union of Concerned Scientists, said of breeder technology. This was due not only to their volatile sodium coolant and low margin for operator error, but also the possibility that an initial mishap like a fuel melt could trigger a far worse second criticality with a large explosive blast and deadly radiation release. End of article. And side note from yours truly, that was one of the initial breeder technology designs and the new small modular reactors, obviously much safer designs and built on a on an assembly line almost, if you will. So much safer than it was in the very beginning. So let's move on to 1968. Police baton civil rights demonstrators in Derry, Northern Ireland, considered to be the mark of the beginnings of the Troubles. 1969, the first episode of Monty Python's Flying Circus airs on the BBC. 1970, Montreal, Quebec, British Trade Commissioner James Cross is kidnapped by members of the FLQ terrorist group, triggering the October crisis. 1970, the Public Broadcasting Service, PBS, is founded. 1988, the Brazilian Constitution is ratified by a constituent assembly. 1991, the first official version of the Linux kernel is released. 2001, Robert Stevens becomes the first victim in the 2001 anthrax attacks. Remember that? Man, I'd almost forgotten. What happened on October 6th, though? 68 BC, the Battle of Artaxata. Lucullus, L-U-C-U-L-L-U-S, averts the bad omen of this day, October 6th, by defeating Tigranes the Great of Armenia. 1889, Thomas Edison shows his first motion picture. Kind of makes you wonder what that is. So for this one, I got the best answer from AI. Sorry about that, but I think it was very condensed and drawn from several appropriate sources. And it shows Thomas Edison next to the device. Thomas Edison and his assistant, William Kennedy Laurie Dixon, tested their earliest experimental motion picture footage, often referred to as monkey shines. Concept: Edison wanted to create a visual companion to his phonograph, aiming to do for the eye what the phonograph does for the ear. Okay. His chief employee, W.K.L. Dickinson, led the experimental work to build the equipment. They used a newly available flexible celluloid roll film from the Eastman Company to develop the kinograph camera. In October 1889, there was an early step that led the patented kinetoscope to peephole viewer and public commercial parlors a few years later. 1910, Eleftherios Venizelos is elected prime minister of Greece for the first time. The interesting thing is he was elected to prime minister of Greece for 7 times in total. Just gotta love that persistence. 1927, opening of the Jazz Singer, the first prominent talking movie. 73, Egypt launches a coordinated attack with Syria against Israel, leading to the Yom Kippur War. 1976, new premier Hua Guofeng orders the arrest of the Gang of Four and associates and ends the Cultural Revolution in the People's Republic of China. 1985, PC Keith Blakelock is murdered as riots erupt in the Broadwater Farms suburb of London. 1995, the 51 Pegasi is discovered to be the first major star apart from the sun to to have a planet and exosolar planet orbiting around it. Go to October 7th, 1582. Because of the implementation of the Gregorian calendar, this day is skipped in Italy, Portugal, Poland, and Spain. 1691, the English Royal Charter for the province of Massachusetts Bay is issued. 1763, George III of Great Britain issues British Royal Proclamation of 1763, closing Aboriginal lands in North America, north and west of the Alleghenies, to white settlement. 1870, Franco-Prussian War, Siege of Paris. Leon Gambetta flees Paris in a balloon. That's pretty cool. 1916, Georgia Tech defeats Cumberland University 222-0 in the most lopsided college football game in American history. It's amazing they stayed in the stands. 1933, Air France is inaugurated after being formed by a merger of five French airlines. 1944, World War II, uprising at Birkenau, concentration camp. Jewish prisoners burned down the crematoria. 1949, the German Democratic Republic East Germany is formed. 1958, the U.S. manned space flight project is renamed Project Mercury. 1963, JFK signs the ratification of the Partial Test Ban Treaty. 1977, the adoption of the fourth Soviet Constitution. Hopefully next time they get it right. 1985, the Achille Lauro is hijacked by Palestinian Liberation Organization, PLO. What happened on October 8th? Well, in 1829, the rail transport. Stevenson's The Rocket wins the Rainhill Trials. 1860, telegraph line between Los Angeles and San Francisco opens. It's a big deal. 1918, this is a good story. I hope you really like it. World War I in the Argonne Forest in France. United States Corporal Alvin C. York kills 25 German soldiers and captures 132. So we went to the Museum of the Army, and they shared this following story. And I think it's such a complex story, it just really justifies his celebration. The story of Sergeant Alvin York is a celebrated chapter in Army history. Though he tried to avoid war for religious reasons, York became one of the most notable heroes of World War I for his actions in October 1918. He helped capture over 100 Germans on a mission that could have ended in total failure. Even though he was a national celebrity, York wanted his legacy to mean more and bring his experiences abroad back home. He used his fame and money from a movie about his life to educate the youth in his community. York used his influence to better the lives of others, illustrating his dedication to the core Army value of selfless service. Alvin Callum Young, or York, was born in Pall Mall, Tennessee, on December 13, 1887, into a family of farmers. He was the third of 11 children and the oldest boy of William and Mary Brooks York. The Yorks struggled in poverty, which only worsened when the Yorks' father died in 1911. York had only 9 months of schooling, but he had gained a variety of skills exploring and hunting for game in the mountains of Tennessee. York became a skilled marksman and continued to work jobs around Pall Mall to support his family. The stress of supporting his family was difficult. People in town considered him a nuisance, in part due to his tendency to lose money. York's life changed, however, when he found faith. In 1914, York attended a meeting of the Church of Christ in Christian Union and decided to change his life. He joined the church in 1915 and adopted its strict moral code, which forbade violence. His faith helped improve his life, but what was put to test when he was drafted in 1917. Due to his new religious beliefs, York did not want to fight in the war raging across Europe. By 1917, World War I was in its third year, already claiming millions of lives and leaving mass destruction across Europe. Stories of the hellish fighting in Europe reached the United States, and many, including York, had heard of the horrors of the battlefield. Within the United States' entry into World War I, the government decided to use the draft to raise its fighting forces to send to Europe. Although he wanted no part in the war, York had to sign up for the draft like millions of other Americans. On June 5th, 1917, he received the notice that he had been selected for military service. York now faced the difficult decision of choosing to fight, which went against his religious beliefs, or choosing not to and being arrested. He tried to file for an exemption as a conscientious objector, someone who opposes military service due to moral or religious beliefs. Even with a testimonial from his pastor, York's appeal was denied three times because his church was not recognized as an official sect of Christianity. He reported to Camp Gordon in Georgia, now Fort Gordon, in the fall of 1917, where he continued to explain his predicament and avoid contradicting his beliefs. Assigned to the 328th Infantry, York proved himself as a skilled marksman, but still struggled with the order to fight. He appealed the order to his battle battalion commander, Major Edward Buxton. Instead of instantly denying him, Buxton and York spent hours talking and referencing Bible passages that supported each other's views. York left that meeting still a soldier and just as confused. He returned home to contemplate the issue after days of prayer and reflection, made the decision to follow the orders and fight. York decided that if he still followed the right path in his soul, no matter the path God set out for him, he would be judged a good man. Though he still opposed the war, he returned to Camp Gordon to prepare for deployment to Europe. York arrived in France on June 27, 1918, and immediately went to the front. The Army assigned his units to the Meuse-Argonne Offensive, which was the largest American operation of the war. On October 8, 1918, York and his unit of 16 soldiers were dispatched to capture the Dachauville Railroad. Unfortunately, their map was in French, and the detachment ended up behind the enemy lines where they ran into a German unit on guard. York and his unit won a brief firefight and captured the enemy soldiers. However, the captured Germans soon discovered the Americans' mistakes, and they started yelling out for help. Enemy machine gun fire immediately cut down 9 American soldiers. After losing all of their sergeants, York took command of the unit. The remaining men returned fire with York. He took on the machine gun alone. York used the skills he had learned during hunting in the mountains of Tennessee to work his way towards the gun, slowly and calmly approaching the enemy position. But before York could reach the gun, a group of 5 Germans rushed his position. He defeated the attackers without getting hit and reached the machine gun nest. York eliminated the machine gun, and the German commander decided to surrender instead of losing any more men. In all, his unit captured 132 German prisoners, and the remainder of his squad made it back to the American line. York was immediately promoted to sergeant and soon became a national hero. York received a number of awards for his actions, including the Medal of Honor and the French Croix de Guerre. He returned home a hero with a huge celebration in New York. Hollywood executives begged for the rights to tell the story, but York declined. Instead, he returned to Pall Mall to marry Gracie Williams. Though York wanted a peaceful life in rural Tennessee, he had been exposed to a much larger and industrialized world. Not only did World War I show the deadly capabilities of new technology, but it also opened the eyes of the world to what the Industrial Revolution had produced. York wanted to bring that new world to his hometown and help prepare the next generation for an increasingly industrialized world. In 1926, he started the York Agricultural Institute in Jamestown, 10 miles from Pall Mall, to educate the youth of his town. York stayed out of the spotlight until Hollywood screenwriters finally convinced him to make a film about his story. He wanted to tell the story of his life after the war and the work he had done at home. Despite this desire, Sergeant York was released in 1941 and focused on his time in France. Starring Gary Cooper, Sergeant York became one of the highest grossing films of the United States during World War II. 1962, Spiegel Scandal. Der Spiegel publishes the article Bent, it's a German word that I can't pronounce, but it means conditionally prepared for defense, about a NATO maneuver called Phalanx 62, which uncovered the sorry state of the German's army facing the communist threat from the east at the time. The magazine is soon accused of treason. 1967, guerrilla leader Che Guevara and his men are captured in Bolivia. 1969, the opening rally of the Days of Rage occurs, organized by the Weather Underground in Chicago. 1970, Vietnam War in Paris, a communist delegation rejects President Richard Nixon's October 7th peace proposal as a maneuver to deceive world opinion. 1973, Greek military junta of 1967 to 74, junta's strongman George Papadopoulos appoints Spiros Markkanzianis as prime minister of Greece with the task to lead Greece to a parliamentary rule. 2001, U.S. President George W. Bush announces the establishment of the Office of Homeland Security. 2005, Kashmir earthquake. Thousands of people are killed by a magnitude 7.6 in parts of Pakistan, India, and Afghanistan. All in the mountains. What happened on October 9th? 1264. The Kingdom of Castile conquers the city of Jerez that was under Muslim occupation since 711, 500 years. 1635, founder of Rhode Island, Roger Williams, is banished from the Massachusetts Bay Colony as a religious dissent after he speaks out against punishment for religious offenses and giving away Native American land. 1740, Dutch colonists and various slave groups begin massacring ethnic Chinese in Batavia, eventually killing 10,000 and leading to a two-year war throughout Java. 1914, World War I, Siege of Antwerp. Antwerp, Belgium falls to German troops. 1936, generators at the Boulder Dam, later renamed to the Hoover Dam, begin to generate electricity from a Colorado River and transmit it 260 miles to Los Angeles, California. Question, how much electricity do you lose by transmitting it that far? We could figure that out one day. 1969, Chicago, the United States National Guard is called in for crowd control as demonstrations continue in connection with the trial of the Chicago 8, began on September 24th. 1981, abolition of capital punishment in France. 1989, an official news agency in the Soviet Union reports the landing of a UFO in Voronezh. In this article, I went to Time magazine. Extraterrestrial contact has been made, at least if you believe a report that ran 25 years ago, Thursday, October 9th, 1989, in the Soviet press TASS. On September 27th of the year, according to the official report, tall, three-eyed aliens with small heads showed up in the city of Voronezh, arriving in a shiny ball or alternately a banana-shaped object, bringing with them their robot. Scientists, in parentheses, have confirmed that an unidentified flying object recently landed in a park in the Russian city of Voronezh, says the Associated Press translation of the report. They have also identified the landing sign and found traces of aliens who made a short promenade about the park. They left behind them two pieces of unidentified rocks made of a substance that cannot be found on Earth. Okay. Let's go to 1992. A 13-kilogram fragment of the Peekskill meteorite lands in the driveway of the Knapp resident in Peekskill, New York, destroying the family's 1980 Chevrolet Malibu. I know what you're thinking. Not a big loss for a 1980 Malibu. You're right. 1999, last flight of the SR-71, 2006, North Korea, allegedly tests its first nuclear device. Can you imagine the conversation at the Knapp residence in Peekskill, New York? Honey, you're not going to believe what happened to the car. Oof. Bad luck. October 10th, 732, Battle of Tours. Near Poitiers, France, the leader of the Franks, Charles Martel, and his men defeat a large army of Moors, stopping the Muslims from spreading into Western Europe. The governor of Cordoba, Abdul Rahman al-Gaddafi, is killed during the battle. 1780. The Great Hurricane of 1780 kills 20,000 to 30,000 people in the Caribbean. Imagine if that happened today. 1845, in Annapolis, Maryland, the Naval School, later renamed United States Naval Academy, opens with 50 midshipmen students and 7 professors. 1860, the original cornerstone of the University of the South is laid in Sewanee, Tennessee. 1911, the Wuchang Uprising leads to the demise of the Qing Dynasty, the last imperial court in China, and the founding of the Republic of China. 1913, President Woodrow Wilson triggers the explosion of the Gamboa Dike, thus ending construction on the Panama Canal. 1933, United Airlines Chesterton crash. United Airlines Boeing 247 is destroyed by sabotage. The first such proven case in the history of commercial aviation. I like the concise commentary in Wikipedia, and it follows. United Airlines Flight 23 was a regularly scheduled flight operated by United Airlines between Newark, New Jersey, and Oakland, California, with intermediate stops. On October 10, 1933, the Boeing 247 airliner servicing the flight, registered as NC-13304, exploded and crashed near Chesterton, Indiana, United States, en route from Cleveland, Chicago. It carried 3 crew and 4 passengers. All aboard died in the incident, which was caused by an onboard explosive device. Eyewitnesses on the ground reported hearing an explosion shortly after 9 p.m. and seeing the aircraft in flames at an altitude of around 1,000 feet. A second explosion followed after the aircraft crashed. The crash site was adjacent to a gravel road about 5 miles outside of Chesterton, centered in a wooded area, the Jackson Township farm of James Smiley. Investigators combed through the debris and were confronted with unusual evidence. The toilet and baggage compartment had been smashed into fragments. Shards of metal riddled the inside of the toilet door, while the other side of the door was free from the metal fragments. The tail section had been severed just aft of the toilet and was found, mostly intact, with 2 of the victims' bodies nearby, almost 1 mile away from the main wreckage. The Federal Bureau of Investigation declassified 324 documents related to the investigation on November 16, 2017. It is notable for being the first proven air sabotage act in the history of commercial aviation. The United States Bureau of Investigation, Melvin Purvis, said, "Our investigation convinced me that the tragedy resulted from an explosion somewhere in the region of the baggage compartment in the rear of the aircraft. Everything in front of the compartment was blown forward, everything behind being blown backward, and things at the side outward." He also noted the gasoline tanks were crushed in, showing that there was no explosion in them. Dr. Carl Davis of Porter County Coroner's Office and experts from the Crime Detection Laboratory at Northwestern U examined the evidence and concluded it was caused by a bomb with nitroglycerin as the probable explosive. One of the passengers was seen carrying a brown package onto the aircraft in Newark, but investigators found the package amidst the wreckage and ruled it out as the source of the explosion. Investigators found a rifle in the wreckage, but determined that a passenger carried on board as luggage as he was en route to a shoot at Chicago's North Shore Gun Club. No suspect was ever identified in this incident, and it remains unsolved. 1944, Holocaust. 800 gypsy children are murdered at Auschwitz concentration camp. 1967, the Outer Space Treaty is signed on January 27th by more than 60 nations, and it comes into force. 1970, Montreal, Quebec, a national crisis hits Canada when Quebec Vice Premier and Minister of Labor, Pierre Laporte, becomes the second statesman kidnapped by members of the FLQ terrorist group. 1971, sold, dismantled, and moved to the United States. The London Bridge reopens in Lake Havasu City, Arizona. 1972, Chicago commuter rail crash kills 48 due to foggy conditions. The accident's response pushes for changes in Chicago commuter rail, such as brightly colored ends on the cars. 1973, Vice President of the United States Spiro T. Agnew resigns after being charged with federal income tax evasion. October 11, 1649, the sack of Wexford. After a 10-day siege, English New Model Army troops under Oliver Cromwell stormed the town of Wexford, killing over 2,000 Irish Confederate troops and 15,000 civilians. 1767, surveying for the Mason-Dixon line separating Maryland from Pennsylvania is complete. 1776, American Revolutionary War, the Battle of Valcour Island. On Lake Champlain, a fleet of American boats is defeated by Royal Navy, but delays the British advance until 1777. 1890, in Washington, D.C., the Daughters of the American Revolution is founded. 1950, CBS's mechanical color television system is the first to be licensed for broadcast by the FCC. 1957, space race. MIT scientists calculate the Sputnik 1's booster rocket's orbit. That made me go, huh? So I went to NASA. And in October 1957, shortly after the Soviet Union shocked the world by launching Sputnik 1, researchers at the MIT Lincoln Laboratory achieved a historic milestone by successfully tracking and calculating the orbit of the satellite's massive spent booster rocket. Therefore, that's what makes sense. While the basketball-sized Sputnik satellite itself emitted the famous beep beep radio signal, it was much larger, highly reflective R7 Semyorka core booster stage, weighing roughly 4 tons. That was visible to the naked eye and binoculars from the ground. 1958, Pioneer program. NASA launches the lunar probe, Pioneer 1. Parentheses, the probe falls back to Earth and burns up. End of parentheses. 1972, a race riot occurs on the United States Navy aircraft Kitty Hawk off of the coast of Vietnam during Operation Linebacker. 1976, George Washington's appointment posthumously to the grade of General of the Armies of the United States by Congressional Joint Resolution Public Law 94-497 or 479 is approved by President Gerald R. Ford. End of this day in history. For today's articles, we're going to open up the new issue 173 of All About History. And we're going to go to an article written by Dr. Jess Venner. Jess is a research fellow at Oxford University and an award-winning ancient historian and archaeologist. Her book, The Lost Voices of Pompeii, is now available from HarperCollins. And shows a picture of her, and she's smiling, and she's young, and she looks very intelligent and kind of a fun person. The title of the article is Secrets of Pompeii. Second title is Uncover the Lost City's Surprising New Discoveries and What They Reveal About Life in Ancient Rome. She begins, Pompeii was, in many ways, an ordinary Roman city. It stood in Campania on the Bay of Naples, a region prized in antiquity for the same things that still draw people there today. Fertile land, a mild climate, and a beautiful coastline. But first century CE, the bay had become a playground for Roman elite, lined with villas and fashionable resorts. Pompeii had its short share of wealth, too. But at the heart, it was a busy working town of houses, shops, workshops, bars, gardens, and temples. What made it extraordinary was the way in which it was destroyed. In 79 CE, Vesuvius buried the town over the course of 2 days, first beneath pumice and later beneath pyroclastic flows. The conditions were unusual enough to preserve Pompeii in remarkable detail, but not as the perfectly scaled city frozen in time of popular imagination. Buildings collapsed. Upper floors were taken out. Possessions were removed during and after the disaster. More than two centuries of excavation have shaped the site that we see today. Even so, the range of evidence is extraordinary. Streets, houses, shops, workshops survive, alongside graffiti, food, human and animal remains, wall paintings, inscriptions, and even the traces of plants and gardens. Taken together, they allow us to reconstruct not what a Roman city looked like, but also how it worked, and unusually, the lives of the people that lived there. So who lived in Pompeii? The Pompeii were we imagine today is full of luxury houses filled to the brim with vibrant and colorful frescoes, glittering silver, smooth marble, intricately detailed mosaics, perfectly manicured gardens, and tinkling fountains. But the grand houses that dominate guidebooks can give us a rather distorted picture of who actually lived in the city. Current estimates put Pompeii's population somewhere between 15,000 and 20,000, although calculating the number is notoriously difficult, particularly when it comes to the enslaved population. Of an estimated 1,150 or so households, recent research suggests that only 50 to 100 belonged to the city's highest economic elite. On the whole, Pompeii was a city of tenants. People rented whole houses, upstairs apartments, or single rooms, while others lived behind or above the shops, workshops, and bars where they worked. Perhaps most surprisingly, the rich and the poor were not tucked away in separate quarters. Instead, a grand house might sit beside a workshop with rented rooms crowded into the floors above. So who were the people living in them? Many remain anonymous, but Pompeii preserves an unusually large cast of named individuals. Their names survive in the electoral notices, graffiti, and inscriptions, and on everyday objects such as amphora, jewelry, and household goods. In some cases, these scraps of evidence are large enough to begin placing life together. Close to the amphitheater in the southeastern corner of the town, a man named Exiconus ran an inn with a pub garden of vines at the rear, perfect for customers who wish to take in some of his homemade stew and a cup of wine in the shade. Nearby to the inn was a fish sauce workshop owned by garum magnate Aulus Umbricus Sacerus. His grandfather and father before him had built a fortune from Pompeii's famous fish sauces, which, thanks to their branded fish sauce bottles found by archaeologists, we know that they sold as far afield as Britain and Gaul. Helping him in his business endeavors were his freed men and women, one of whom we know was called Umbrica Fortunata, who, on behalf of Scarus, was selling his regular fish sauce alongside her kosher variant. Pompeii would not have been what it was without its politics. Cicero once remarked of the city's political landscape, "Pompeii is difficult." Each year, elections were held in which citizens of the town, along with those living in the surrounding countryside, chose the magistrates who would serve the following term. At the time of the eruption, Gallius Cuspus Pansa was one of the successful candidates, having been elected that July. He never took the post, which would have begun on January 1, 80 CE. Pompeii would also not have been a diverse city without its religion, which was a huge part of Pompeian society. The Romans were especially adept at absorbing the cultures and religions of the people they conquered, and Egyptian religion particularly proved popular. In Pompeii, the cult of Isis had a strong following. Emesis was the priest of Isis in the city, or make that Issus, while Julia Felix, one of Pompeii's most successful female businesswomen, even had a shrine dedicated to the goddess on her estate. While the remains of Pompeii can tell us much about life in the city and the reactions of its population during the eruption, it otherwise leaves open some big questions about what happened to the city and its people after the event. Once the dust had settled, people went back to look for their family, friends, pets, possessions, and houses, only to find much of it gone. Soldiers were also sent to dig, and along with survivors from Pompeii and nearby towns, they used the tips of the buildings poking out of the volcanic material as a guide. In some cases, graffiti remains from these digs. "Broken into," reads one. "There were 50 of them, still lying where they had been," says another. Tunnelers look for personal as well as valuable public items, and they seem to have been fairly successful in some areas. Archaeologists were stunned and at first confused to discover the forum stripped of all marble when they excavated it between 1814 and 16, while in other areas, statues were found to be missing. In the immediate days and weeks after the eruption, refugee camps were set up in neighboring towns and a relief fund was started by Emperor Titus, who also came from Rome to survey the damage in Campania. Recent excavations have revealed that people returned to live among the ruins, occupying the upper portions of damaged buildings and adapting spaces beneath the new ground as cellars, ovens, and mills. It was a precarious settlement rather than an organized town, but life seems to have continued there until the 5th century. Despite this, over time, Pompeii was forgotten and came to be known locally only as La Civita, the city. Recent research has tried to follow some of Pompeii's survivors into their new lives by tracing family names known as Pompeii and Herculaneum into inscriptions elsewhere. After 79 CE, possible refugees have been identified in Naples, Batelli, Como, Nola, and further afield. In some cases, the trail is tantalizingly strong. Members of the Umbrisi, a family behind Pompeii's best-known fish sauce business, appear at Petroli after the eruption, apparently continuing the same trade there. But such identification needs caution. Roman family names were shared between many people, and Campania was already a highly mobile and interconnected region before Vesuvius erupted. Finding the same name in another town after 79 CE does not, by itself, prove that the bearer had escaped from Pompeii. The evidence is best seen as showing where some survivors may have gone, with a handful of cases considerably more convincing than others. Pompeii presents archaeologists with a rather wonderful contradiction. We know extraordinary things about people who lived here. We can read the insults they scratched into walls, identify what they ate, examine the contents of their drains, reconstruct their gardens, and occasionally work out what was sitting on a wooden shelf on a day the city was destroyed. And yet, great portions of Pompeii of 79 CE have disappeared completely.

exceptionally well in some cases, but others were less fortunate. Wooden floors, beams, staircases, balconies, and partitions were common in the upper parts of the buildings. Many had already collapsed under the weight of pumice before the final surges arrived. Those that remained were then buried and in most cases eventually decayed. At Herculaneum, conditions were different again. Intense heat carbonized much of the timber and other organic materials, preserving doors, beams, staircases, even upper stories. All of these give us a much better idea of how tall and densely built Roman towns like Pompeii really were. The result is that Pompeii today appears much flatter than the city of 79 CE. Organic materials, however, could survive in indirect ways in Pompeii in the hollow impressions they left behind. In 1863, the archaeologist in charge of Pompeii, Giuseppe Fiori, had a light bulb moment. His excavators had begun encountering mysterious cavities in the ash. He realized that some of these spaces were once occupied by human bodies and began pouring liquid plaster into them. Once the plaster was set and surrounding volcanic material was carefully removed, the form of a person appeared in incredible detail. Here were the folds of clothing, the shapes of sandals, and the position of limbs. And on closer inspections, the gestures and facial expressions of people caught in the final moments of their lives. And take a pause here. They show a image of a drawing, if you will, of a person, left knee fairly flat, right knee up, right hand over the stomach, left hand up over the head. And that was apparently the person before the tragedy or during the tragedy. Then it shows a person pouring through a funnel through a foot or two of all of this ash and sediment, the plaster. And then it shows them excavating it, and it's the detail of that person. So really kind of an interesting revelation in the way they dealt with it. Continuing, the cast became some of the most affecting images ever to emerge from Pompeii. But the principle had uses far beyond the human victims. Similar techniques have allowed archaeologists to recover the forms of wooden doors, shutters, furniture, and even the roots of the plants that disappeared 2,000 years ago. At Civita, for example, casting has helped reconstruct beds and other wooden objects from rooms in which almost none of the original organic material remained. Aside from the preservation, there are other poignant reasons we know some parts of Pompeian life much better than others. People have been excavating the city for nearly three centuries, and what they considered worth saving has changed enormously during that time. When official excavations began in 1748, archaeology as we understand it did not yet exist. Early excavators were understandably rather more excited by a marble statue or an intact fresco than a layer of soil containing seeds. Tunnels were driven through ancient buildings in search of spectacular objects, while paintings and sculptures were removed for royal collections. Less glamorous evidence of everyday life could be overlooked, poorly recorded, or simply thrown away. Frescoes, judged unworthy, were in some cases smashed, while bones, potteries, and others considered rubbish and were regularly discarded without meaningful documentation. By the 19th century, things were changing, and Fiorelli was at the center of that transformation. Alongside his experiments with plaster casting, he brought great order to the excavation and recording of Pompeii. The city was divided into systems of regions,

0: insula blocks and numbered entrances are still used by archaeologists today. An address such as 1.10.4, for example, tells us precisely where the property sits within Pompeii. Fiorelli also reorganized earlier excavation records and helped push the work at the site towards a much more systematic form of archaeology. The 20th century changed the picture again. Between 1911 and 23, Vittorio Spinozza excavated extensively along the Via dell'Abbondanza, the city's main shopping street full of houses, apartments, inns, fast food outlets, workshops, and laundromats. Crucially for our understanding of how Pompeians lived, he paid unusual attention to facades and upper stories. Balconies, windows, and additional floors emerged from his excavations, and for the first time began to restore something of the taller, denser streetscape that has otherwise largely disappeared. Then came Amedeo Maiari, superintendent from 1924 to 61. He excavated on an enormous scale, uncovering much of Pompeii familiar to visitors today and digging beneath the city of 79 CE to investigate its earlier phases. Some of his interactions of Pompeii changing society would later prove as controversial as they were influential. Most famously, he argued that the earthquake of 62 CE prompted the mass exodus of the old elite and the rise of the mercantile bourgeois, whose occupation and subdivision of the former elite properties marked a decline in the city's social and cultural character. While this has since proved to be incorrect, namely by Andrew Wallace Hadrill in his book on Pompeian Houses and Society, his work nonetheless transformed the physical site and profoundly shaped the questions later asked of it. Archaeology has changed dramatically since Marolari's day. Excavating Pompeii is now a genuinely multidisciplinary exercise. For example, a handful of seeds can go a long way in telling us what was being grown or eaten. Animal bones do much to reveal details about diets, trade, and work practices. And human remains can shed light on age, health, disease, and mobility. Alongside this, techniques such as ground-penetrating radar, photogrammetry, and drone survey are now allowing archaeologists to record buildings and buried structures generations could not manage earlier. But older excavations are still producing new evidence, too. Recent work in the corridor of Pompeii's theater uses reflectance transformation imaging to pick up scratches too faint to see with the naked eye. Among the graffiti were names and drawings, a declaration of love, scenes of gladiatorial combat, and on the walls that had been exposed for generations. You might reasonably think that after nearly 300 years of excavation, Pompeii would be running out of surprises. It is not. In the past few years alone, archaeologists have uncovered a vast dino-sciatic fresco, one of the largest private bath complexes in the city, children's drawings of gladiators, an ancient building site caught mid-job, and more victims of the eruption. Some of these finds are spectacular, while others are satisfyingly ordinary, reminding us that Pompeian life was neither uniform nor confined to the grand houses that dominate the site today. Both types continue to change our understanding of the city. In 2025, excavators working in Riaggio 9 uncovered something startlingly familiar. Across the walls ran a monumental frieze. It showed almost life-size Maenads and satyrs in motion with a woman at the center, apparently undergoing initiation in the mysteries of the Dionysus. It looked uncannily like Pompeii's most famous paintings. Could archaeologists really be looking at another version of the celebrated frieze of the Villa of Mysteries, excavated more than a century earlier? Well, end of article, and thank you again for joining. Have a great week.
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2: Good afternoon. This afternoon, expect sunshine with a high near 80. Tonight, look for clear skies with a low near 64. Friday, expect sunshine with a high near 86. Friday night, expect clear skies with a low near 73. Saturday, expect overcast skies with a high near 80. Get your weather every hour right here on Mind's Eye Radio, your virtual newsstand. In Springfield, it's sunny and 79 degrees. In Rochester, it's sunny and 80 degrees. In Bloomington, it's sunny and 74 degrees.
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0: 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Good afternoon. It's 3 o'clock.
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4: I am Karen Stewart, and welcome to our reading of Better Homes and Gardens Online. 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We consulted a dermatologist to learn precisely how water quality affects your beauty and wellness routine and how to address issues related to poor water quality. 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How water quality affects your skin and hair. The water quality you use for bathing can significantly affect your skin and hair. When the water is hard, meaning it's loaded with minerals like calcium and magnesium, I notice my patients often struggle with dry, itchy skin and scalp buildup that makes their hair look flat or lifeless, notes Koppelman, dermatologist at Derm On Demand. Water with high levels of chlorine may strip away natural oils, cause irritation, or even worsen skin conditions such as eczema and psoriasis. If the water contains contaminants, such as heavy metals, Koppelman says it could also lead to dryness and irritation, or even accelerate premature aging by creating oxidative stress in the skin. Common water-related beauty issues. You might be struggling with several water-related beauty issues. Review this list of common problems and their causes so you can take action to restore your skin and hair. Dryness. Dry skin and hair are regular occurrences for many. While lotions and conditioners can help, treating the root cause is one of the most effective preventive methods. Generally, dryness is caused by heavy metals in the water or hard water, both of which a showerhead filter can help mitigate. Irritation. Skin and scalp irritation is a persistent problem that can lead to constant itching or rubbing to relieve it. High levels of chlorine, heavy metals, or hard water can cause it. Eczema and psoriasis. These common conditions can worsen with heavy metals or high chlorine levels in the water. Eczema and psoriasis share some symptoms, including discolored skin, rashes, and itching. Eczema typically causes a rash of dry, bumpy skin, while psoriasis creates thick, scaly patches. Flakiness and dullness. Hard water is a primary cause of flaky skin and dull, lifeless hair. High levels of calcium and magnesium tend to dry out the skin, causing flakiness, while leaving behind a residue that steals luster from your hair. Brittleness and fading. If your hair looks brittle, fragile, or frail, it may be due to high levels of chlorine or minerals in the water. Similarly, chlorine and hard water can cause color-treated hair to fade quickly. Premature aging. Heavy metals such as lead, copper, arsenic, mercury, cadmium, chromium, and manganese can accelerate premature aging by creating an imbalance between the production of reactive oxygen species, ROS, and the body's ability to neutralize them with antioxidants. Practical solutions to fix water quality issues. You can take simple steps to improve water quality and adjust your beauty and wellness routine for healthier hair and skin. I tell my patients to start with a good shower filter. It makes a big difference in reducing chlorine and softening water, says Koppelman. I also recommend switching to gentle cleansers and moisturizers that hydrate instead of stripping, while for hair, using a clarifying shampoo once a week to wash away buildup and following with a hydrating mask can bring back shine and softness. Additionally, testing your home's water quality can help you identify the problem and take appropriate steps to fix it. A shower filter is a great option, but you can also install a whole home filtration system to remove contaminants or a water softener to treat hard water problems. How to test your water quality. Testing your water quality is the first step when you suspect a problem with your home's water. You can buy simple test strips online or at a hardware store, and if you want to get more detailed, you can send a sample to a certified lab. That way, you actually know what you're dealing with, explains Koppelman. Test strips and lab testing kits typically include directions for collecting a sample from your home's water supply. For example, most test strips work by dipping a strip into a water sample, whereas a lab testing kit may require you to let the water run for several minutes before collecting a sample from the faucet. Once you have the test results, you can use this information to make an informed decision about how best to address your water quality issues. That story was, Is Your Water Damaging Your Hair and Skin? Here's How to Fix It, by Timothy Dale. The next story is, The 6 Best Shower Filters of 2026 Tested by BHG. By Jordan Liberty Phillips and Jamie Fisher. The luxury upgrade your shower needs. If you're tired of fighting dry skin or the lingering smell of chlorine in your water, you need a shower filter. When I tried one, I was surprised at how much softer the water felt and how hydrated my hair and skin became. Look for a filter that targets chlorine and heavy metals, is compatible with standard plumbing, has a reliable filter life, and a solid build quality like stainless steel or durable plastic, says Zach Plunkett, water quality expert at Dallas Water Doctor. 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Why you should get it? It's the one filter that reduces the contaminants and pollutants in our hard water. Keep in mind, the filter doesn't last as long as advertised. We've been using the Weddle Duo shower filter for 6 months, and it still exceeds our expectations. Out of all the filters we tested, it's the best at reducing contaminants and pollutants in hard water, earning NSF certifications for flow rate, capacity, and the reduction of chlorine, PFAS, and particulates. Along with its easy-to-use design, we saw a small boost in skin hydration and like that the filter keeps the water pressure strong. Since it's an inline filter, it attaches right to your existing shower head. Setup is simple. It only took our tester a few minutes, and they didn't need any tools. They just hand-tightened it onto their shower arm. Instead of housing the filter inside, this attachment has side-mounted filters that are easy to monitor. The filter replacement process is also convenient. Simply twist off the old filter and replace it with a fresh one. The manufacturer says each filter should last 5 to 6 months. However, our tester, who has hard water, replaced theirs at the 3-month mark, then again just 18 days later. So just keep in mind the filter life is dependent on your water. While there's a lot to love, it's worth noting that adding this filter lowers the shower head height, which may be an issue if you're taller, depending on its placement in your shower. Product details, type, inline, filtered materials, chlorine, PFAS, microplastics, and other contaminants, filter lifespan 5 to 6 months, filter type, activated carbon, certifications, NSF, ANSI. A shower filter can make water feel fresher and smell cleaner by reducing chlorine and other items that cause unpleasant odors. However, they're not water softeners, meaning they won't remove the calcium and magnesium minerals that cause hardness. Best handheld. 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Why you should get it? It softened and hydrated our tester's hair and skin. Keep in mind, the hose takes up more space in the shower than a traditional shower head. Handheld shower heads are a great option for better accessibility, and the Croy handheld filtered shower head is my go-to. After using it for 6 months, I have softer hair and skin, and my skin isn't dry at all. It's hydrated, even in the cooler months. This isn't your typical handheld shower head. It has a sleek aesthetic and is available in a variety of finishes. I really like the adjustable shower head mount because I can set the water flow angle to my preference. It only has one spray setting, but the water pressure is much better than before, and I notice a lot less chlorine smell. The handheld function is helpful when washing shampoo and conditioner out of my hair, though the hose does take up a considerable amount of space in the shower. It comes with everything needed for installation. The process wasn't as easy as some others on the list, particularly screwing it until it's properly centered, but it only took about 15 minutes. Changing the filter is simple, though. Just unscrew the handle of the shower head, the old filter falls out, and you can screw the new one in. At $35 per filter, it isn't a huge commitment to replace them every 4 months or so. Product details. Type handheld shower head. filtered materials, chlorine, heavy metals, and other contaminants. Filter lifespan, 4 months. 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Why you should get it. It helps retain the moisture in our tester skin and curls. Keep in mind, the replacement filters are more expensive than other models. Sensitive skin is more prone to dryness and irritation from chemicals like chlorine, so an effective filter is key to protecting the skin barrier. Our tester tried the Delta Clarify Shower Filter Attachment in an area with very hard water, and the benefits were clear. She noticed an immediate improvement in her skin and hair, so much so that she is able to use less of her moisturizing products. Her hair feels silky soft, and the water smells much less like chlorine. This filter installs easily as an attachment between an existing shower line and shower head, and it's compatible with most standard shower heads. However, it did require some additional tape at the connection point to prevent leaking and maintain water pressure. Like other inline filters, this attachment lowers the height of the shower head by several inches, something to consider for taller individuals and families. The filter cartridges are easy to replace but a bit expensive, ranging from $35 to $50 per replacement. Because our tester used it in an area with extra hard water, she replaced the cartridges every 3 months. In areas with softer water, they should last up to 6. For added convenience, you can download the accompanying app to receive notifications when it's time to change the filter. Product details. Type inline. Filtered materials, chlorine, sediment, and other contaminants. Filter lifespan, 6 months. 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AquaBliss High Output Revitalizing Shower Filter, $37 at Amazon. Why you should get it? It calmed our tester's eczema and reduced the brassiness in her hair. Keep in mind, it adds a significant amount of length to the shower head. If you've been eyeing shower filters but don't want to break the bank, we highly recommend snagging the AquaBliss shower filter. Our tester is such a fan that she'd gladly pay extra for it. This system uses a multi-stage filtration. First, it reduces sediment. Next, a layer with calcium and activated carbon removes impurities such as chlorine and harsh chemicals. Finally, a protective barrier serves as the last layer of the filter. My eczema has not come back since using this filter, even as the weather starts getting colder and drier. BHG tester. 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Her blonde hair also looks less brassy now. 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The only downside is that the filter is quite long, adding about 5 inches, which is a pain for our tester's tall husband. 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Why you should get it. Our testers' water is significantly better. It feels like they installed a water softening system. Keep in mind, the filters have a fairly short lifespan and don't include an indicator to let you know when it's time to replace them. The Jolie filtered shower head removes impurities from your shower water and looks good doing it. The sleek shower head has a minimalist design available in 5 finishes, including classics like brushed steel and modern shades like vibrant red. Our tester has seen a couple of major differences in their water since testing this filter. It's softer, so much so that it feels significantly better, like they have a water softening system. They noticed this improvement right off the bat, and 6 months later, the difference is still just as impressive. There's also been a drop in water pressure. While it's still fairly strong, it would be nice to have multiple settings to adjust the water flow or pattern. This model's installation is a breeze. The instructions are easy to follow, and it comes with a Jolie brand colored wrench, which is a fun add-on. Setup took approximately 15 minutes with no drips, leaks, or other issues. Changing the filters is also user-friendly and involves unscrewing the shower head to remove the old filter and replacing it with a new one. The filters have a shorter lifespan than some of the others we tested, and we wish there were an indicator to remind us to switch out the filter. Product details. 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The mount accommodates a variety of heights, and it's compatible with all standard showers. Setting it up is simple, too. The Canopy kit includes everything you need. It only took 10 minutes to replace the shower head. We're impressed by the filtration system, which combines granular activated carbon, KDF-55, a copper zinc alloy that reduces chlorine, heavy metals like lead and mercury, and bacteria, and calcium sulfite to capture a variety of contaminants. Our tester hasn't noticed a major change in their skin or hair during testing, but they have seen significantly less buildup on the shower head. Plus, the flat surface of the shower head makes it very easy to clean. Product details. Type shower head. Filtered materials, chlorine, heavy metals, and other contaminants. Filter lifespan, 3 months. Filter type, KDF-55, calcium sulfite, granular activated carbon. Certifications, NSF, ANSI. The bottom line, the Weddell Duo shower filter is our top pick, thanks to its effective filtering capabilities, smart design, and great water pressure. We like that the filters are easy to monitor and replace, and the installation process takes just a few minutes. Our testing process. To find the best shower filters, we tested a range of options for up to 6 months to see which were easy to install, effective at removing chemicals, and a good value for the price. When installing the shower filters, we noted how long it took for us to install them, how easy or difficult the process was, and whether or not the filters leaked after setup. During the testing period, we used the shower filters daily, testing the various streams and settings when applicable, and noting flow rate and water pressure changes to evaluate the filter's impacts on our shower experience. We also practiced installing new filters to determine if the design was user-friendly. Finally, we monitored our hair and skin, noting any improvements while regularly using the filter. What to know about shower filters before shopping? Type. There are two primary types of shower filters, inline and shower head. Both are relatively easy to install and effective at filtering out chemicals and impurities. Inline filters. This filter type is installed behind the existing shower head on the shower arm. These are ideal if you already have a shower head that you love, but still want to enjoy the benefits of filtered water. Just note that inline filters will add to the length of the shower arm and lower the shower head placement. Shower head filters. Options like the Canopy filtered shower head and Jolie filtered shower head both have built-in filters and attach right to the shower arm. You can also find different styles with various features, such as the Croy handheld shower head, which is easier to use for those who need better accessibility. Filtered materials. While your water may look clear, a surprising amount of unwanted chemicals, toxins, and materials are often present. Water filters can reduce chlorine, forever chemicals like PFAS, lead, volatile organic compounds, pesticides, herbicides, and microplastics, all of which are commonly found in city water supplies, Plunkett says. One of the most common chemicals present in our water is chlorine, so many filters are designed to remove it. The filters we tested also treat water for heavy metals, sediment, and other contaminants. That story was the 6 best shower filters of 2026 tested by BHG, written by Jordan Liberty Phillips and Jamie Fisher from Better Homes and Gardens Online. That concludes today's readings for Better Homes and Gardens. This has been Karen Stewart for Vocal Point, home of the Georgia Radio Reading Service. Thank you for listening to Vocal Point.
3: 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It is provided for individuals who are unable to read printed materials due to visual or physical impairment.
4: I am Karen Stewart, and welcome to our reading of Good Housekeeping Online. The first story is, I let my teens stay out without a set curfew until I spoke with experts, by Jamie Davis Smith. It's tricky to balance the independence a teen wants with the boundaries they need. Toward the end of her sophomore year in high school, my 15-year-old daughter asked if she could go to an end-of-year party at a friend's house. No problem, I told her. Just text me when you want to be picked up. For now, my daughter doesn't have a curfew, So I knew she might call me to be picked up at 10 p.m. or 2 a.m. That meant a late night for me, but I wasn't worried about her safety, and I wanted her to have fun after a grueling school year. My daughter's lack of a curfew doesn't mean she can stay out as late as she wants whenever she wants. Instead, when she goes out at night, we discuss the time she needs to be home and make a case-by-case decision. On school nights, my daughter knows she has to finish her homework and be home in time for a good night's sleep. That usually means she needs to be home no later than 8:30 p.m. On weekends, I'm more flexible, but I always consider where she's going and how she's getting home. For example, she often spends time at a friend's house a few blocks away. We live in a safe neighborhood, and it doesn't bother me if she walks home alone past midnight on a Saturday night. If she goes to a different friend's house farther away, she typically needs to be home before dark if she's taking public transportation or getting a ride from another teenager. She can usually stay out later if a parent is picking her up. This loose approach has worked for us. Not all parents agree with our process, however. When I was trying to arrange a carpool for the end-of-year party, I discovered that one of my daughter's friends has a strict 10:30 p.m. curfew. 15-year-olds have no business being out any later, her friend's father told me. I respectfully disagreed, and we decided to pick up our children separately. After that discussion, doubts began to creep in. Was I right to allow my daughter the freedom to stay out later than her friends? Was I putting her in danger by not giving her a strict, consistent curfew? Or, as I hoped, was I allowing her to develop a healthy social life and the ability to test her independence before she leaves for college, when I won't be able to dictate what she does at night or when she goes home? Asked experts on child development to weigh in. Giving teens freedom is important, but curfews are good for them too. Allowing teenagers some freedom is important because it helps them develop independence and decision-making skills, says Jessica Hockman, MD, a pediatrician and host of the podcast Your Child is Normal. That means it's essential to allow kids to spend time with their friends away from home where they can make their own decisions. Nevertheless, and unfortunately for my daughter, Dr. Hockman strongly recommends that parents set parameters and institute curfews for various reasons. Giving children freedom allows them to build confidence and improve their problem-solving skills because they have the opportunity to make independent choices and learn from the outcomes, Dr. Hockman explains. While a curfew provides a boundary, it still provides opportunities for children to gain independence while developing those skills. She compares a curfew to the process of learning how to drive. We do not hand a new driver the keys and allow them to drive right away, she explains. While they're learning, we instead gradually increase their independent driving skills with rules in place. Curfews work similarly. They provide a way for teens to gain independence while providing structure. The goal of any parent is to raise young adults who can make safe, responsible decisions when a parent is not there to guide them, Dr. Hockman explains. Curfews strike a balance between giving teens some freedom to make their own decisions and helping them avoid risky situations. Curfews can help teens stay safe because, as the evening progresses, being outside the home becomes riskier, Dr. Hockman says. As a general matter, there is less adult supervision at night, which can increase the likelihood that teens engage in unsafe behavior, she explains. A 2022 study from Frontiers in New Psychology backs this up. According to the study, decision-making becomes impaired after 10 p.m., and the risk of maladaptive behaviors, including drug and alcohol use, violent crime, and suicide increases. Additionally, curfews give parents a way to closely monitor their teens without the need for constant check-ins and location tracking, which may be stressful for teens and parents alike, she says. When driving is involved, curfews become even more important. Motor vehicle accidents are a leading cause of death for teenagers, and more accidents happen at night. The risk increases when teens are driving, since they have a much higher accident rate than adults. Setting a curfew for teens helps keep them off the road. Moreover, curfews encourage adequate sleep, which is essential for teens' physical and emotional well-being, says Asha Patton-Smith, MD, a child and adolescent psychiatrist at Kaiser Permanente in Virginia. Curfews can also help teens develop time management skills they will need when they go to college or enter the workforce, she says. Curfews encourage children to balance social activities with homework, family responsibilities, and other commitments, and help youth learn to set limits around social activities, an important skill for adulthood, she explains. Without a set curfew, teens may be tempted to prioritize social activities and struggle with time management when they enter adulthood. Another benefit of curfews is that they give teens a ready-made excuse to leave a situation that is making them uncomfortable, says Kenneth Ginsburg, M.S., M.S. Ed., an attending physician in the Division of Adolescent Medicine and the co-director of the Center for Parent and Teen Communication at Children's Hospital of Philadelphia, and author of Lighthouse Parenting, Raising Your Child with Loving Guidance for a Lifelong Bond. Instead of explaining why they want to leave, teens who have a curfew can blame their parents and walk away without worrying what their peers will think. Curfews are also important because they can help set clear expectations and boundaries, Dr. Hochman explains. Although it may not seem like teens want to have to follow rules, that's not always the case. Curfews can provide predictability, helping teens plan their activities and social lives, and offer stability. Curfews remove the stress of ambiguity. I wish I had had a curfew, says David Clover, a father of a tween in Michigan. Instead, my parents would ask when I would be home, and then they would yell at me if what I answered didn't sound reasonable to them right then, which, of course, mostly had to do with their mood as much as anything. Clover constantly had to guess what time his parents wanted him home, which was stressful for everyone. As a result, Clover plans on setting a clear curfew for his 11-year-old daughter when she's a teen. I think if you are going to have limits, making them crystal clear is best for everyone, Clover explains. Frankly, it's easier for kids if they know what the boundaries are, even if they aren't always happy about them, he says. While Clover's parents' reaction may be extreme, stress around unspoken expectations isn't unusual. According to Dr. Hochman, not having a curfew could create stress in families. Many kids and teens actually do better when expectations are clear and predictable, she adds. I believe that good communication with clear expectations removes the guesswork and therefore reduces anxiety of both parties. Although curfews may cause some tension, unspoken expectations may cause even more tension, Dr. Hochman explains. Although Clover's experience isn't unique, the lack of a curfew may not be problematic for all families. For example, my daughter and I always discuss what time she needs to be home and why. However, the lack of a clear curfew means my daughter always has to check with me about when she needs to be home, and she is sometimes left to guess about what I think a reasonable curfew should be. I now realize that the lack of a clear rule means that she is still dealing with some uncertainty and the risk that I will get upset if she would like to stay out later than I would like. Setting a clear, consistent curfew that the whole family can get behind. Setting a curfew can be difficult, but it'll work out for the family if you do it right. Explain to your teen why a curfew is necessary. Many teens won't be happy about having a curfew. When raising the topic of a curfew, it's important to help your child understand this boundary is grounded in ensuring their safety, health, and development, and not due to any lack of trust, Dr. Patton Smith says. Dr. Hochman suggests explaining to teens that a curfew isn't a punishment, but a way to expand their independence with guardrails in place. The goal of curfews is not to keep teenagers on a short leash forever, she explains. The goal is to give them a little more freedom each year, so that by adulthood they have both the independence and the judgment to make good decisions on their own. Understanding this reasoning and explaining that their curfew is likely to change as they get older and demonstrate good decision-making may help teens understand why a curfew is necessary, even if they would rather not have one. Make setting a curfew a collaborative process. To help ensure that teens feel heard and that parents gain their buy-in, Dr. Patton Smith suggests having an open, collaborative discussion with teens before settling on a curfew and the consequences for being late. Although parents have the final say, allowing teens to share their thoughts can help parents make an informed decision and set a curfew that their teen will accept. Each family needs to decide on a curfew that works for them, but there are some factors every family should consider. There is no one-size-fits-all approach to curfews. Parents should consider the child's age, maturity level, track record of responsibility, and obligations the following day, Dr. Hochman says. However, if you are looking for more specific guidance, Dr. Hochman says that, as a pediatrician, I often tell families that nothing good happens after 10 p.m. While that's not a scientific cutoff, many of the risks teenagers face, including fatigue and impaired judgment, not to mention the potential exposure to intoxicated individuals, increase as the night gets later. Curfews shouldn't be too strict. Although Dr. Hochman believes that curfews are important, she cautions that they should not be too strict. Curfews that are unreasonable or unworkable may cause more harm than good in the long run. For example, a 7 p.m. curfew probably won't work for a teen whose friends typically go out to dinner at 6:30. If implemented too rigidly, a curfew may discourage honest communication if a teen feels pressured to hide their whereabouts, Dr. Hochman says. Or it may inadvertently encourage a teen to rush home unsafely to avoid getting in trouble for being late. It's okay to have different curfews on different days of the week or special occasions. Although consistency is important when it comes to curfews, it's a good idea to build some flexibility into the system. Allowing flexibility lets teens earn independence as they demonstrate their responsibility, Dr. Ginsburg says. Many families set earlier curfews on weeknights and allow later ones on the weekends or for special events. Allowing flexibility lets teens earn independence as they demonstrate their responsibility. However, if you set one curfew for weekdays and another for weekends and special events, it's important to stick to the schedule. Be prepared for pushback. It's normal for teens to push back against rules, including curfews. However, even with built-in flexibility, once parents set a curfew, there shouldn't be any further discussion unless there are special circumstances such as illness or transportation issues. As a parent, anytime you set a boundary, you must consistently enforce it, Dr. Patton Smith says. When parents are inconsistent with their boundaries and the agreed-upon consequences, their child learns that they can push that boundary. If a teen asks for an extension of their curfew in advance, parents can ask why the teen believes an exception is warranted and decide if they agree. However, if teens are constantly asking for extensions, parents should probably reopen the discussion of whether a change in curfew is necessary, because it's better to have clear, workable rules in place instead. Asking for extensions in real time is more problematic. If your teen is constantly calling at 10:45 at night and asking if they can stay out past their 11 p.m. curfew, they aren't respecting the rules, Dr. Patton Smith says. If a teen asks for an extension of their curfew when they are already out for the evening, Dr. Patton Smith suggests sticking to the original curfew while letting your teen know that you can discuss any challenges or issues with the curfew the following day. Because setting a curfew should be a collaborative process, asking for an extension or missing a curfew may be an opportunity to discuss what is and isn't working while still enforcing the rules that are in place, she says. Revisit curfews frequently. Curfews can and should change as a teen gets older and demonstrates readiness for more independence. Parents don't need to wait for an incident like a missed curfew to reopen the discussion. Some parents choose to review curfews on a set schedule, such as every 6 months, while others may prefer to review curfews when it feels right for their family. A helpful analogy is to think of curfews like training wheels, Dr. Hochman says. Training wheels provide safety and support while a child is learning, and over time, they gradually come off. Parents can slowly allow later curfews and more independence as their teenagers demonstrate responsibility and good judgment. Consider your local laws. There are some practical considerations parents need to be aware of when setting curfews. Hundreds of towns, cities, and counties have curfews in place, ranging from setting a time teens must be off the street to limiting teen gatherings at night. It's important to know what these are so neither teens nor parents run afoul of the law, Dr. Ginsberg says. However, legal

the amount of time a teen spends in higher-risk environments and situations, Dr. Hochman says. Therefore, it's still important to regularly check in with teens about the dangers of drinking and driving, drug use, consent, and all of the other perils that teens face. That story was, I Let My Teen Stay Out Without a Curfew Until I Spoke with Experts, by Jamie Davis Smith. The next story is, Best Enzyme Cleaners for Pet Stains, Tested by Cleaning Experts, by Bridget Early. Set-in stains and odors don't stand a chance. 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That's why enzyme cleaners are a go-to solution. They break down the proteins that cause stains and smells instead of simply covering them up. In the Good Housekeeping Institute Home Care and Cleaning Lab, we test carpet and upholstery cleaners on a variety of stains, and we also ask consumer testers and pet-owning staffers to use them on real pet accidents at home. 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Removes food stains well, too. Cons, odor removal can take up to 72 hours. One of the biggest problems with pet stains, including dog and cat urine, is that the stain doesn't just look unsightly, it leaves a lingering smell. The odor, if left untreated, can draw your four-legged friend back to the same spot again and again. This Bissell formula is, hands down, our lab pro's favorite for preventing this problem. Simply use it to remove the stain, then place a moist cloth over the area and let it sit for 12 to 72 hours. The enzymes will keep working to eliminate the scent. In tests, our lab pros were impressed by the versatility of this formula. In addition to pet messes, Bissell did a great job removing food stains. It works on other fabrics like upholstery and mattresses, as well as on any surface that can be safely cleaned with water. Limited exceptions include silk upholstery and non-washable wall coverings. In fact, our experts recommend it for use wherever pet stains happen. 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

0: 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Type: spray. 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Scent: citrus. 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Rocco and Roxy Supply Company Stain and Odor Eliminator. $24 on Amazon, $24 at Target. Pros: carries the Carpet and Rug Institute seal of approval. Works on hard and soft surfaces. Cons: almost double the price of other enzyme sprays. This oxygenated enzyme-based formula works hard to eliminate organic stains, including urine, vomit, and feces, as well as their associated odors. Still, it's gentle enough to use in homes with kids and pets. It even has the coveted Carpet and Rug Institute seal of approval, which means the organization deemed the cleaner non-damaging to carpets. When we tested it in the cleaning lab, it did a very good job zapping our test stains, completely erasing spaghetti sauce, chocolate syrup, and coffee, and almost totally removing mustard, too. Shoppers backed this up, noting how effective the spray is even for set-in stains, and one of our consumer testers said it completely removed a very bad dog accident stain from an Oriental rug. Instead of waiting overnight, you'll begin to see results in 30 minutes to 1 hour. The trade-off, though, is that Rocco and Roxy's formula is almost double the price of other sprays. Type: spray. Size: 32 ounces. Scent: not listed. That story was Best Enzyme Cleaners for Pet Stains, Tested by Cleaning Experts, written by Bridget Early from Good Housekeeping Online. That concludes today's readings for Good Housekeeping. This has been Karen Stewart for Vocal Point, home of the Georgia Radio Reading Service. Thank you for listening to Vocal Point.
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2: Good afternoon. This afternoon, expect sunshine with a high near 80. Tonight, expect clear skies with a low near 64. Friday, expect sunshine with a high near 86. Friday night, look for clear skies with a low near 71. Saturday, look for overcast skies with a high near 82. Get your weather every hour right here on Mind's Eye Radio, your virtual newsstand.
3: In Springfield and Rochester, it's sunny and 80 degrees. In Champaign, it's sunny and 77 degrees.
4: It appears that an unknown man by scientific means has made himself invisible.
5: Ever wonder how invisible ink works? The answer can be found in everyday science. Invisible ink has been used for hundreds of years by people with secrets to keep. And believe it or not, one of the most common types of invisible ink isn't really ink at all. It's lemon juice. and I spy a lemon right over there. First of all, lemon juice's pale color appears invisible when it dries after being applied to paper with a writing instrument. But that's not the end of this mystery. You see, if we squeeze inside this lemon, we can see that the juice that's being squeezed out contains several chemicals, including citric acid. Without citric acid, which is naturally found in citrus fruits, the other chemicals in this lemon would turn brown when exposed to oxygen in the air, just like apples do, which lack citric acid. But thanks to citric acid, this oxidation process, which is the same process that causes rust, doesn't happen right away. That's because citric acid prevents the oxygen in the air from mixing with the chemicals in the fruit. Hey, is it getting hot in here? If the citric acid in the lemon juice is exposed to heat from holding the paper over, say, a light bulb, the citric acid is slowly destroyed, leaving the chemicals in the lemon juice vulnerable to oxidation. And as the lemon juice on the page begins to turn brown, voila, we can read the secret message, which, thanks to the heat source, isn't so secret anymore.
6: He's invisible. This was the matter with him.
5: Well, I hope we made all your questions about invisible ink disappear. Thanks for being a part of Everyday Science. 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
3: Hello, it's Lisa, and this is the Wellness and Fitness Hour. 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Ditching bright lights and losing yourself in constellations is a good-for-you getaway by Karen Cicero. Who doesn't love a backyard bonfire on an autumn night? But prioritizing darkness, staring at the silent night sky, delivers a feeling of awe and wonder, and stargazing has been shown to significantly benefit mental health and happiness. According to research in the Journal of Environmental Psychology, it's no doubt a restorative, grounding experience, says Erica T. Hamden, director of the University of Arizona Space Institute. Light pollution in our regular lives has health downsides. In addition to more disturbed sleep, which is tied to a host of other health issues, scientists have found excessive light, both inside our homes and from bright streetlights and signs, can lead to a slightly higher risk of diabetes and cancer. At the same time, a Japanese study hints that more time in darkness at night is a particular boon to mood. Researchers discovered when participants looked at dark sky images, blood flow to a part of the brain that helps regulate stress and negative emotions was reduced, giving that area a breather. But even just a weekend of night sky watching, trips known as astrotourism, can help decrease anxiety and boost mood, according to a study from Stellenbosch University in South Africa. The darker the sky, the more light from objects in space your eyes can see, explains Voron Goron, PhD, a research astronomer at the Jet Propulsion Lab at Caltech University in Pasadena. You might not only be able to see the Milky Way, but its dust particles too. And if you're in a dark enough place and your eyes have adapted, you can see that Mars is actually red and most stars look mostly bluish. The nonprofit Dark Sky International, darksky.org, has certified 270 plus spots, more than half in the U.S., for their efforts to reduce light pollution. But take care when you book. Even a full moon makes the sky too bright for optimum stargazing, so experts recommend taking your trip down during a new moon or crescent moon. Want in? Here are tips and destinations for a five-star experience connecting with the cosmos. For resort goers, the Swag, an 18-room rustic chic getaway at the gateway to the Great Smoky Mountains in North Carolina, offers guided stargazing hikes and rotating experts in residence who specialize in night sky conservation. Meals and a host of additional enriching activities, think art classes and beekeeping tours, are included in the nightly rate. If you're bringing the littles, the family-friendly Sun River Resort near Bend, Oregon, is home to a NASA partner observatory with more than a dozen telescopes who could pop into Wednesday through Sunday. The resort even sets up an inflatable outdoor planetarium during its weekly sky exploration sessions and hosts extra programming such as chakra healing meditation session during special celestial events. In case not everyone in your group is into stargazing, at Eero Scottsdale Resort in Arizona, part of Marriott Bonvoy's autograph collection has you covered. The resort features a complimentary two-hour stargazing experience every Friday night. We set up a telescope and guests can come out and go at their leisure, says Vicky Dirksen, owner of Night Sky Tourist. For many of them, it's the first time they've ever seen Saturn, but you can also opt out relaxing in a spa or hiking at the nearby McDonald's Sonoran Preserve, which has over 230 miles of trails. For happy campers, some national or state parks offer stargazing programming and have telescopes set up for guests, says Jeremy Puglisi, co-author of Where Should We Camp Next? Search and National Park Service's Night Sky Events page for a calendar of special activities. If you're traveling with multiple generations, the Badlands National Park in South Dakota has wonderful ranger-led sessions every night in the summer. My family had the best experience there. Stay in the park in one of their cabins or pitch a tent on one of the campgrounds. For an East Coast option, visit Cherry Springs State Park in North Central Pennsylvania. It features a dedicated viewing area for stargazing and offers guided night sky tours with reservations through Potter County Stargazing Tours. 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Five of its dozen-plus locations, Zion, Bryce Canyon, Moab, Grand Canyon, and Lake Powell Grand Staircase, are dark sky certified. Enjoy a guided stargazing sesh, attend a party complete with celestial-themed cocktails, and then retire to your luxury tent for the most dreamy slumber. For surf and sand lovers, pondering the night sky on the beach in your flip-flops is a great move. The sound of the waves can add a meditative aspect to stargazing, and since there won't be light pollution over the water, the sky at the beach will usually be darker, says Hamden. You can also view the horizon more easily at the beach, so there's just more that you'll be able to see overall. Some beaches are better than others for seeing the stars. Pick one that's far from hotels or a boardwalk to limit light pollution and crowd noise. And check the hours before heading out because some beaches close to the public at sunset. One star-studded beach spot is Hilton Head, South Carolina. The town's strict light limiting efforts from May through October enacted to protect endangered sea turtles laying eggs on the beach, which are seriously the cutest thing ever, have resulted in darker skies for stargazing. Burke's Beach and Fish Hall Beach Park stay open after dark. Just steer clear of any turtle nests. In the Midwest, check out Headlands International Dark Sky Park in Mackinac City, Michigan, which sets up a special stargazing area on its 2.5 miles of undeveloped shoreline by Lake Michigan. And as if you need another reason to book a Hawaiian getaway, the night sky on the islands is a league of its own. I was just in Kauai, and stargazing Waipuli Beach was really wonderful, says Gorgian. Stargazing apps that pros love. Keep an astronomer in your backpack with this trio of free apps, paid upgrades optional. Skyview Light. When you point the app at the night sky, it highlights planets, stars, and constellations using fun graphics. It's great for newbies. It's become my go-to app because it's intuitive and engaging, says night sky tourist Vicky Dirksen. Star Walk Plus 2. Want to know what special celestial events might be happening soon or when in the next few months you're likely to spy the most planets? On top of night sky identification, this pick from astronomer Percival Hanley, manager of a UNESCO World Heritage Site in St. Kitts and resident astronomer at Park Hyatt St. Kitts, provides comprehensive celestial calendars. Stellararium. Ready for advanced features? Anna Ripley, co-owner of Joshua Tree Astronomy Adventures in California, likes this deep database of celestial info on planets, satellites, and constellations. Next up, simplify your life. 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The app will then evaluate your regimen to tell you what's working and what's probably not. There are other helpful features like product incompatibility, warnings to help prevent skin irritation or adverse reactions, as well as dupe checkers that compare the ingredients between two similar products from different brands. Good on you. Fast fashion is characterized by mass-produced, cheap, trendy clothes that hit the racks and are replaced by others practically overnight. Many of us regularly ditch these clothes, which is not great for the environment, as these items end up in landfills at higher rates, where they contribute to greenhouse gas generation that drives climate change. Good on you makes it easy to check on a brand's sustainability and ethical practices before you buy. 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When you click on one, the app shows you a rating and details about how the brand's business and manufacturing practices impact the planet, humans, and animals, so you can make an informed decision. Time shifter. You've spent months planning the perfect globe-trotting getaway, only to have crippling jet lag turn you into a vacation zombie. Time Shifter was developed by the same researchers who helped translate the circadian neuroscience of NASA astronauts, and it helps you hack your body's clock so you arrive ready to roll. You can input your flight itinerary, no matter how many layovers there are, and the app will create a personalized sleeping plan across the time zones. It can help you tweak your usual bedtime so that your body starts to adapt before you even take off. Next up, wellness, the upshot. Should you stop using seed oils? The reliable science supporting unsaturated fats, the ones we've been cooking with for decades, has been deep fried in a roiling vat of social media by Stephanie Dolgoff. This particular kerfuffle about the various supposed reasons we should all be avoiding seed oils is one that dietitians, cardiologists, and all manner of credentialed health professionals are super frustrated about. Despite what you may have heard from a few folks with giant megaphones, seed oils have plenty of upsides. Let's start here. What are people referring to when they use the term seed oils? That depends on whom you ask. Most people agree that soybean, canola, corn, sunflower, safflower, cottonseed, and a few other oils fall into the seed oil category. Others considered peanut and sesame oil to be part of this list, as they are also derived from seeds. But olive, coconut, avocado, and palm oil are not included because while these plants all have seeds, that's not where their oil comes from, and their nutritional properties are different than the others. When the anti-seed oil constituency refers to seed oils as poison and the like, they are generally talking about soybean, canola, corn, sunflower, safflower, cottonseed, rice bran, and grapeseed oils. But even the so-called Hateful Eight can't be painted with the same basting brush. Some, like canola and sunflower, are richer in monounsaturated fats, while others, like soybean and safflower, contain more polyunsaturated fats. Both types are linked to improved heart health when they replace saturated fats like butter or lard in the diet. That's why the advice for all these years has been to use them in cooking. Making the swap can also help protect you from heart disease and diabetes. In fact, a 2025 study of 221,054 men and women found that a higher intake of plant-based oils was associated with a lower likelihood of dying over the next 33 years, particularly from cancer and cardiovascular disease. Those who ate the most butter, by contrast, were more likely to die from any cause, especially cancer. Findings like these are why professional groups like the American College of Cardiology and the Academy of Nutrition and Dietetics advise people to continue cooking with plant-based oils, including seed oils, as opposed to, say, tallow or coconut oil, which are between 50 to 95% saturated fat. So, why are all the heat on these seed oils? Here are three common misconceptions dissected. The claim, linoleic acid, an omega-6 fatty acid in seed oils, causes inflammation. This mistaken idea seems to have been sparked by studies in mice that pointed to seed oils being associated with, but not causing, inflammation. First off, we are not tiny, twitchy mice, and findings in animals often do not translate to humans. Second, linoleic acid is not the issue. Some people worry because linoleic acid can be converted into arachidonic acid, a fatty acid that can be used to make certain inflammatory signaling molecules, says Chicago dietitian Dawn Jackson Blattner, RD, LDN, author of The Flexitarian Diet. But only a small amount of dietary linoleic acid is converted to arachidonic acid in humans, and the body tightly regulates that process. Plus, as what often happens when things are debated on social media, nuance is lost. Arachidonic acid also isn't all bad. Yes, it can produce compounds that help start inflammation when you're injured, says Blattner, but it also helps produce compounds involved in healing and resolving inflammation. In short, studies and actual people generally don't support the claim that seed oils or linoleic acid found in only some of them promote inflammation. In fact, replacing saturated fat with polyunsaturated fats, it's often associated with neutral to low inflammatory markers, she says. The claim, we eat too many omega-6 fatty acids relative to omega-3s. This imbalance causes inflammation. While some people do worry about the imbalance and some seed oils, such as safflower, are high in omega-6 fatty acids, omega-6s are essential for cell structure and hormone production. Most research shows that diets including both these and omega-3s, especially when rich in fruits, vegetables, whole grains, and seafood, are linked with lower inflammation overall. But as an imbalance between the two a problem? The science suggests it may be, says Blattner, but more on the omega-3 side of the equation. In other words, the problem isn't that we get too many omega-6s, but that many of us don't get enough omega-3 fats for a healthy ratio. So instead of fearing seed oils, focus on adding more omega-3-rich foods such as salmon, sardines, walnuts, chai, and flaxseed, she says. Improving omega-3 intake has much stronger evidence behind it than avoiding seed oils. In fact, chai and flaxseed, both seed oils, are rich in omega-3s. Likewise, canola contains omega-3s. For higher heat cooking, canola is a good choice, says Jacqueline London, RDN, author of Dressing on the Side and Other Diet Myths Debunked. One reason Americans in general get too many omega-6s is that we eat lots of low-quality ultra-processed foods, UPFs, including chips, muffins, biscuits, and dipping sauces. And yes, UPFs often contain seed oils. That still doesn't make the seed oils themselves bad for you. Two things can be true at once. We are over-consuming ultra-processed packaged foods, which often use seed oils, and cooking food with seed oil does not make otherwise nutritious whole foods suddenly horrible for your health, London says. The claim, seed oils are just plain toxic. The use of this term seems to refer to two things. The fact that hexane is used in processing many brands of seed oils and that the oil can oxidate during storage or when it's used in deep frying. To be clear, freaking out when you hear that hexane, an industrial solvent used to extract the oil from the seed, is anywhere near your food is entirely understandable. But if you read past the headline, there's actually not much to worry about. While hexane is often used in seed oil extraction, the final refined oil contains either no detectable hexane or only trace amounts far below safety limits, says Blattner. If you're still concerned, choose Expellier pressed oil, which is free from solvents because the oil is extracted mechanically from the seed, or simply go with organic. As for oxidation, that's not a seed oil issue. It's an issue with any oil, including olive oil, London points out. When unsaturated fats react with oxygen, they can go bad, taste funny, and most worrying, contribute to oxidative stress in the body. This happens if they're stored improperly and or when heated repeatedly, as in fast food restaurants, French fryer, which brings us to reheated oil. Used to fry foods. Newsflash, fried foods, no matter what they're fried in, aren't great for your health when eaten on the regular. The takeaway isn't to focus on replacing one frying fat with another. It's to eat less fried fast food. Fried foods don't become healthy simply because a different fat is used in the deep fryer, says Blattner. And keeping oils of any kind in a cool, dark place helps minimize oxidation. Fixating on one type of food and eliminating is rarely a good use of anyone's brain power, says both London and Blattner. Nutrition isn't about judging one ingredient in isolation, says Blattner. Most Americans need to shift the focus to eating more fruits, vegetables, fish, beans, nuts, seeds, and whole grains rather than worrying about seed oils. Next up, prevention health. What's up with hoarseness? Why you wake up someday sounding like The Godfather by Marissa Cohen. It can happen after cheering at a football game, belting out lyrics at a concert, or spending a day in your office where there's a cold going around. You wake up with a raspy, tired voice that's hard to hear. This is why it happens and what you can do to regain your smoother sounds. How the voice gets raspy. When you speak, you breathe out air that vibrates the vocal cords, also called vocal folds. In your voice box, your mouth then shapes the sounds to form words, says Michelle Retzky, a speech language pathologist in St. Petersburg, Florida. When you scream loudly for a long time, these vibrations become much more forceful than usual, which causes tiny blood vessels in the folds to swell so they can no longer vibrate smoothly, explains Elena DeVore, MD, a clinical assistant professor of orthognology at the Ohio State University Wexner Medical Center. A similar thing happens when a virus inflames the lining of the throat. In that case, you may also have a scratchy, painful feeling. Smoking, acid reflux, and allergies, three other causes of hoarse voice, may bring chronic inflammation, resulting in irregular vibrations. This phenomenon is not to be confused with vocal fry. That's when you run out of breath at the end of a sentence, when there's no air to vibrate the folds. The words are less audible, Retzky explains. How to get your voice back. Put yourself on a voice rest. Speak as little as possible for a few days, says Dr. DeVore. If you must say something, say it softly with a normal voice rather than whispering, which strains the vocal folds even more, she adds. Stay hydrated. Drinking water, decaf tea, or broth can help the vocal folds recover. Get steamy. Breathing in steam from a humidifier, shower, or even a bowl of hot water can reduce swelling and irritation, says Dr. DeVore. When to see a doctor. If hoarseness doesn't go away after a few days' rest, is unrelated to a virus, is accompanied by trouble swallowing, or lasts more than 2 weeks, see an ENT. The doctor can check for swelling, cysts, vocal cord polyps, or in some cases, throat cancer. Next up, we're going to read some articles from AARP Magazine. First up, how your brain heals itself. Researchers are discovering promising new ways to help our brains recover from the impact of aging and injury. Here's how you can help your brain build itself back up and be better than ever. What if your brain could be stronger, sharper, and more agile than it is today? We've been told life doesn't work that way. As we get older, concentration wanes, recall recedes, executive function suffers. But over the past several years, researchers have been starting to question whether these changes are inevitable. Indeed, they found that our brains have a powerful self-healing tool, one that scientists are learning to leverage more fully. That tool is called neuroplasticity, the brain's innate ability to rewire and reprogram itself. Recent research has even indicated that when a section of the brain is injured, other sections can spontaneously become younger as they help the brain rewire itself. We learn and grow each day on the basis of neuroplasticity, says Dr. Stephen Kramer, a stroke neurologist in the Department of Neurology at the University of California, Los Angeles. Using a host of approaches from medicines to stem cells to targeted electrical stimulation, researchers are learning to tap into the capacity to boost recovery after a brain injury such as a stroke. For anyone who's feared for their brain health, who wonders if a childhood concussion, a few too many late-night parties, a family history of cognitive decline, or even a stroke or other brain trauma might be pointing toward a less-than-optimal future, this research offers exciting new hope. Greater risks, remarkable recoveries. Derek Smith was teeing up on the 12th hole at Pebble Beach in December 2024 when something went horribly wrong. He was 54, playing a round of golf with a client at the famed course in California. Smith swung. The ball didn't go very far. Then came the sensations he still struggles to describe. He felt dizzy, discombobulated, disoriented. The ground seemed unreliable beneath him. His playing partner, who had two close family members go through similar episodes, recognized the warning signs of stroke. Smith was airlifted to a hospital where doctors found a tear in his left carotid artery and threaded in three stents to keep blood flowing to his brain. The stents saved Smith's life, but a second stroke 2 weeks later left the right side of his body paralyzed. He couldn't walk, and when he tried to speak, the words wouldn't come out the way he needed them to. In addition to paralysis, Smith was experiencing aphasia, a language disorder that can impair the ability to speak, understand speech, read, and write. I was in disbelief because I was so young. I had never had any issues with my health before, he says today. Smith's recovery has been remarkable by any measure. He walks now. He speaks fluently, even enough that listening to him, it's hard to believe he had one stroke, let alone two. If you knew me a year ago, even 6 months ago, he begins, then pauses. This has been a journey of getting better and better and better. It's amazing what can happen in the brain. But these gains did not come easily. As researchers learn about how the brain heals itself, we're also learning that healing takes aggressive action on the part of both doctors and patients. If you want your brain to recover from any challenges it may have faced, knowing the new approaches and putting them to use is critical. The new brain breakthroughs. Researchers seeking to optimize the power of neuroplasticity have identified a number of new avenues to explore, among them high-intensity, high-dose exercise. When it comes to protecting and even improving the brain, moderate exercise isn't the whole answer. In a breakthrough study of 151 adults ages 65 to 86, researchers put subjects on one of three 30-minute workout routines, either a balance and stretching routine, a brisk walking program, or high-intensity interval training, HIIT, involving cycles of 4 minutes of hard work followed by 3 minutes of easier movement. Each group worked out three times a week for about 6 months. In the end, only the HIIT group showed positive changes in the parts of the brain responsible for forming and retaining memories, changes that were still visible in brain scans 5 years later, even if the subjects had stopped exercising in the interim. Extensive and intense physical and occupational therapy. Intensive exercise, along with other therapies, is also critical for those who suffer brain injuries. Indeed, current approaches to brain recovery are paltry compared to what's needed, according to a recent editorial in the journal Stroke. Smith, for example, did 6 days a week of physical therapy, occupational therapy, and speech therapy during a one-month stay at the Santa Clara Valley Rehab Center, followed by a full year of speech therapy 3 days a week and physical therapy twice a week. Yet many people who suffer brain injuries receive little to no exercise or rehabilitation, the Stroke editorial explains. Transcranial magnetic stimulation, TMS. In this treatment, a clinician places an electromagnetic coil against a scalp above areas of the brain known to have been damaged. As the patient practices physical or cognitive tasks, the coil sends rapidly changing magnetic pulses through the skull to wake up or calm down individual areas of the brain, essentially retraining the mind. TMS has been used to treat psychological conditions like depression and obsessive compulsive disorder, as well as for short-term smoking cessation. A 2025 study found that it also helped improve recovery in people with post-stroke aphasia. Vagus nerve stimulation, VNS. The vagus nerve stretches from the brain all the way down to the digestive system, and it helps facilitate the flow of information between the body and the brain. In VNS, a technique commonly used to treat epilepsy that's proving to be an effective treatment for other brain disorders, clinicians implant a small device just below the collarbone with a wire leading to the vagus nerve. During occupational therapy sessions, the device is activated, sending mild electrical impulses to the nerve and up into the brain, where it alters the brain's electrical activity and the level of neurotransmitters in brain cells, helping build new pathways. Stem cell injections. It's preliminary, but research has shown that injecting human stem cells into the memory centers of mice with Alzheimer's disease resulted in reduced inflammation in the brain and measurable improvement in memory tests. At the University of Miami, researchers are now combining stem cell injections with monoclonal antibody therapy in human subjects to see if they can significantly reduce the progression of Alzheimer's disease. Generation X in jeopardy. While brain injuries can come in many forms, the most common and often the most devastating is stroke. Most strokes are caused by a blood clot blocking an artery. Some, like Smith's second stroke, are the result of a blood vessel bursting and bleeding into or around the brain. Either way, a stroke interrupts the blood supply to part of the brain, causing cells in that area to die quickly from lack of oxygen. When we think of stroke or other brain injuries, we most often think of their physical effects. Often some level of paralysis or weakness. At least half of the nearly 800,000 Americans who live through a stroke each year experience those effects. The reason physical injuries are so common is that the nerve fibers responsible for sending signals to move the body are densely packed into a small area of the brain called the internal capsule that is often damaged during a stroke. By contrast, strokes that affect the brain's frontal lobes tend to mess with executive function, planning, problem solving, and the ability to sequence tasks. Some right hemisphere strokes can produce a phenomenon called neglect, in which a patient loses awareness of an entire side of their body. For instance, denying that a paralyzed arm is impaired in any way. And about one-third of strokes affect the brain's left hemisphere, where language is processed, resulting in aphasia. This means that more than 2 million Americans are facing stroke-related communication struggles at any given time, a number that exceeds the prevalence of Parkinson's disease and multiple sclerosis combined. And its effects are profound. Careers collapse. Friends and colleagues don't understand why conversations have grown strange. Family members become impatient without knowing what to call the distance they feel. When communication is altered, life becomes hard, says Suzanne Coyle, executive director of the Stroke Comeback Center in Vienna, Virginia. About 30% of people who have a stroke develop clinical depression within 6 months, explains Penny Wolf, a neuropsychologist at MedStar National Rehabilitation Hospital in Washington, D.C. If your executive function pathways have been affected, that decreases your ability to reason and problem solve, and a lot of us use reasoning and problem solving to cope with life. And stroke is hitting more and more people who are still in their prime career years. Among those ages 45 to 65, the number who have had a stroke has risen 15.7% over the past decade, putting about 3.1 million adults in this age bracket at risk. The heightened risk is driven in part by rising rates of obesity and high blood pressure earlier in life. The longer you carry extra weight, the more profound it is its impact on your health at midlife. And childhood obesity is a Generation X scourge. Rates started a sharp upward trajectory in the 1970s and 80s, leaving people now in their 50s more vulnerable to stroke. Additional studies have indicated an increase in various forms of dementia, including Alzheimer's, in people younger than 65. Another potential consequence of higher diabetes and cardiovascular disease rates. These increases among younger people are real, says Dr. Mitchell S. V. Eklund, the American Heart Association Chief Clinical Science Officer of Brain Health and Stroke. Approximately 40% of the U.S. population is obese, 50% hypertensive, and 16% diabetic. Unfortunately, we may see further increases in stroke prevalence unless something changes. For a person in midlife, a stroke is about half as likely to be fatal as it is for an older person, but sex, race, and overall health also plays roles. Black men and especially black women face stroke death rates that are at least 2 to 3 times higher than those of other races. The doctor's new hope. For decades, it was believed that patients who survived a stroke or other brain trauma had a limited window of time in which to work on recovery. That idea is gradually being proved wrong as scientists learn about the power of neuroplasticity to restore communication and movement. People thought whatever gains you make in 6 months after the stroke are pretty much your upper limit, says Dr. Peter Turkletaub, discussing his work in aphasia. You don't see any kind of plateau in our patients. We see people improving continuously over years, as long as they're still working on their communication. Turkletaub is a professor of neurology and rehabilitation medicine at the Georgetown University School of Medicine and director of the aphasia clinic at MedStar NRH. The therapies themselves have also evolved. When Leora Cherney, a speech and language pathologist and researcher at the Shirley Ryan Ability Lab in Chicago, began her career in 1981. Therapy focused almost entirely on naming objects, matching pictures to labels, filling in worksheets. The assumption was that recovery would be partial at best. Back then, the brain's internal architecture was largely a mystery. We didn't really understand how different parts of the brain could be connected to each other and to different pathways within the brain, Cherney says. Drawing from research on learning disabilities, Cherney developed a treatment that came to be called ORLA, Oral Reading for Language in Aphasia. The therapy built intensive repetition into a structured sequence. The patient saw a sentence on an index card, heard it read aloud by the therapist, heard it again while pointing along, then spoke the sentence with the therapist in what Cherney calls choral reading. Eventually, the patient was able to produce the sentence independently. Even though we didn't know a lot about neuroplasticity at that time, repetition and a lot of practice was really, really important, Cherney says. A computerized ORLA and other treatments like it is now widely used for aphasia rehabilitation. While not all stroke injuries will ever fully heal, these therapies have yielded results beyond what doctors could have imagined years ago. Cherney has had patients who arrived unable to speak, read, or write, she notes. Years later, she says, they're able to speak in sentences, read a book, and text their family members and friends. Even simple steps like picking up a paintbrush or a pencil or any kind of artistic expression can help the brain rewire itself, according to the American Heart Association. Kim Dyer was a physiologist at the National Institutes of Health when she experienced an aneurysm followed by a stroke 11 years ago at the age of 49. She lost her career as well as her sense of identity. In the first year after her stroke, she was consumed by depression. I was crying all the time, she says. What finally made a difference was an art class. Dyer started painting mountains, snowmen, landscapes, and found that the canvas gave her something the therapist's office couldn't. Painting is freeing for me, she says. Research has shown that art can boost cognitive functioning, strengthen fine motor skills, and improve hand-eye coordination. And researchers are beginning to understand how these therapies impact the brain. All the parts of the brain are connected to each other in different ways, and so stroke in one place will affect the entire network that is connected to it, Turkle-Taub says. For a lost capacity to return, the brain must reconfigure that network, making certain connections stronger, rebuilding the synapses where signals cross between nerve cells, pressing neighboring tissue into service. At the Shirley Ryan Ability Lab, postdoctoral researcher Evan Holden observes brain activity during therapy using a portable brain imaging technology called functional near-infrared spectroscopy. Patients sit at a table and go through the steps of therapy as they normally would, but wear snug caps studded with small sensors that press gently against the brain. The head, excuse me. The sensors emit pulses of near-infrared light that pass through the skull and into the cortex or outer gray matter beneath. When a region of the brain becomes active, blood flow increases there. The sensors detect that shift in real time. To explain what's going on inside the brain during the recovery process, Holden uses a Chicago traffic analogy. The nerve tissue connecting the brain's major language networks function like a highway, he says. When it is damaged by a stroke, some of the neural traffic is forced to find alternate routes. So if you damage, you know, Lakeshore Drive, all the cars have to take side streets, right? The damage experienced by these patients forces a dramatic redirection of traffic in the brain. The alternate routes may be slower and less efficient, but they can create real improvements in brain function. Finding the words. David Smith of San Diego, no relation to Derek Smith, 57, tapped his fingers on his armrest trying to come up with a number. Finally, he found it. 15 years, he said after completing the math. That's how long he had been living with the effects of a stroke he had in his early 40s. Smith was among about a dozen survivors from across the United States who met over Zoom once a week to talk about their lives and the progress they were making, a gathering facilitated by a moderator from the Shirley Ryan Ability Lab. I joined them one day this summer. The men and women on the screen were from different backgrounds and had different personalities. Some were more extroverted than others, but they each had one experience in common. A stroke had changed their lives in significant ways. A few of them were wheelchair users. Others relied on a cane or a walker. All of them spoke with some degree of difficulty. Some took long pauses to search for the right word. Others provided minimal responses, shying away from elaborating because of the struggle involved in getting the words out. Smith had been a sales rep for software companies before the stroke left him with severe aphasia, making it impossible to continue in that line of work. For the next 6 years, he didn't have a job. Then he found work as a dishwasher at a Whole Foods and stayed there for several years. Throughout, he worked on recovering his language. His speech now is broken and ungrammatical at times, but he can convey what he's trying to say. I remember when I first started, no words, nothing, he told the Zoom group. But every year, a little more syllables and bigger words. Now I'm 15 years since I have a stroke, and now easier to talk, more sentences, bigger words, and it's just practice. Smith acknowledged the social isolation that most of the group knew all too well. Many friends and former colleagues had drifted away, but he added, some friends never changed how they treated him. The people that are still friends from college are still the same, he said. It doesn't matter to them that this is now me. Seven ways to slash your stroke risk. These simple but surprising tricks will help you improve your overall health and avoid a brain attack. Number one, pick up your pace. People who walk slowly have a 64% increased risk of stroke compared with those who move briskly, research shows. But quickening your pace, adding about 20 steps per minute, can make a difference in one study. Regularly walking over 3 miles per hour was linked to a 53% lower risk of stroke compared with walking under 2 miles per hour. Number two, squeeze something. People with a weaker grip may be more likely to have a stroke, according to a 2026 report in the journal Stroke. If you struggle with tasks like opening jars, a physical or occupational therapist can measure your grip and offer exercises such as squeezing tennis balls or putty to boost hand strength. 3, get wet. If your waist circumference and waist to hip ratio are elevated, your stroke risk may be 2. But you can trim your middle with regular aerobic sessions. In a meta-analysis in BMJ Open, water aerobics 2 to 3 times per week for more than 10 weeks reduced waist circumference more than 1 inch on average. 4, floss. Gum disease is strongly linked to elevated stroke risk. Symptoms can include gum bleeding, bad breath, and soreness or swelling. The simple daily act of flossing doesn't just protect your teeth and gums. According to a recent study in stroke, flossing was associated with a 23% lower risk of ischemic stroke and 40% lower risk of blood clots traveling from the heart to the brain and a 12% lower risk of atrial fibrillation. Do you snore? Get checked for sleep apnea. 5, sleep apnea can lower oxygen levels and raise blood pressure, each of which leads to a higher risk of stroke. If testing says you have it, treat the condition. Exercise, weight loss, and drinking less alcohol can also help. 6, if you have migraines, seek out medical treatment. In a new study, people 45 and older who had migraines that included visual or sensory changes as the migraine started had a 73% increased risk of stroke over those with no migraine history. Migraines with no aura didn't seem to boost risk. 7, ask your doc about AFib. Shortness of breath, a pounding heart, and chest pain are all symptoms of atrial fibrillation, or AFib, a leading cause of stroke. Untreated, AFib makes you 5 times more likely to have a stroke than people who don't have the condition, says the American Heart Association. Proper treatment can control your heartbeat and prevent clots. What to do when a stroke strikes? Move quickly to help save a brain and a life. A stroke is a medical emergency. Every minute without treatment, more brain cells die. Recognizing the signs and taking action fast can be the difference between a stroke victim's full recovery and lasting disability. 1, know the symptoms. Think be fast. BE-FAST, which stands for balance, sudden loss of balance or coordination. Eyes, sudden blurred vision, double vision, or loss of sight. Face, ask the person to smile. Does one side droop? Arms, ask them to raise both arms. Does one drift downward? And speech, is their speech slurred or hard to understand? Ask them to repeat a simple sentence. If anything seems off about the person's responses, you're at T, time to call 911. 2, act on even one symptom. Do not wait to see whether symptoms pass or worsen. Emergency medical staff would much rather respond to a false alarm than have someone delay calling because they were unsure. When dealing with a stroke, time is everything. Note that the time when the symptoms started, 3, or when you last saw the person behaving normally. This is critical. The treatments doctors can offer depend on how much time has passed since stroke symptoms began. 4, call 911 for an ambulance. Do not attempt to drive the person to the ER yourself. Paramedics can begin assessment and treatment on the way to the hospital and alert the emergency team there to get ready. Patients who arrive by ambulance are typically diagnosed and treated faster than walk-ins. 5, keep the person in a safe position. If they are conscious, have them sit or lie down with their head slightly elevated and try to keep them calm. Do not give them anything to eat or drink or any medication. If they are unconscious and not breathing normally, begin CPR if you know it. The 911 dispatcher may be able to coach you. Take mini strokes seriously. 6, a transient ischemic attack or mini stroke looks the same as a stroke, but symptoms resolve on their own, sometimes within minutes. Don't dismiss or ignore it. A TIA is a major warning sign that a full stroke may be coming and requires immediate medical evaluation. Call 911. Next up, your health. Ask Dr. Adam, a top internist and cardiologist, answers your questions and offers surprising doctor-tested tips. Dr. Adam, there isn't a simple response to this question. Alcohol is not good for you, but how bad is it and for whom? It varies. For decades, doctors thought light drinking might benefit the heart. That belief came largely from

But the most concerning effects may be on the brain. We now have strong evidence that alcohol can shrink brain volume and affect memory over time. If you have a family history of alcoholism or dementia, it's not a good idea to drink. Alcohol also affects sleep quality and blood pressure and increases the risk of certain cancers. The World Health Organization even lists it as a group 1 carcinogen, along with tobacco and asbestos. Studies have shown that one daily drink can slightly raise the risk of breast, colorectal, and mouth cancers. Whether you choose to drink is as much a personal decision as a medical one. If a few glasses a week bring you joy and social connection, weigh those benefits against the potential risks. Moderation really matters. That means staying at or below one drink per day for women and 2 for men, and having more alcohol-free days than drinking days. It's wise to abstain entirely if you have liver disease, high blood pressure, or sleep problems, or are taking medications that interact with alcohol. If you do drink alcohol, enjoy it mindfully and make sure that you, not the drink, are calling the shots. Next up, Your Money, Live Well for Less by Lisa Lee Freeman. 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A gourmet chef shares 7 easy ways to cut costs in the kitchen. Strategies for saving money on food go only so far at the grocery store. To stretch your food dollar further, you can also economize in the kitchen. For pro-level cost-cutting tricks, I turn to the Culinary Institute of America, one of the nation's most prestigious schools for professional chefs. Here are 7 do's and don'ts from David Kamen, CIA's Director of Continuing Education and Consulting. 1. Don't trim too much. Sharpen your knife skills to get the most out of the meat and veggies. For example, instead of indiscriminately lopping the tops of peppers and strawberries, cut out around the stems. Take out the centerpiece and leave the rest of it. That's all the good stuff, Kamen says. 2. Do buy frozen vegetables. They can save you money and time since they require no prep, are always on hand, and can be stored for long periods. You can just use what you need for a recipe. No need to buy a full head of broccoli or a bag of spinach. They're good quality because they're picked at the height of the season and frozen, says Kamen. 3. Don't scrap the scraps. If you have leftover bits from cutting up vegetables and meat, save them for making stocks and sauces. Put them in a pot, add water to a level of 2 inches above the scraps, and simmer for 40 minutes. Pour the strained liquid, once it's cooled, into ice cube trays. The frozen cubes can be stored in plastic freezer bags. Do stock leftover helpers. 4. Kamen buys fresh peeled garlic and keeps it in the freezer so it's available for making dishes with leftovers. He also keeps canned tomatoes in his pantry, whole and diced, as well as tomato sauce and puree. You can make chunky provincial sauce with diced tomatoes or spaghetti sauce with puree, says Kamen. 5. Don't let food go bad. One of Kamen's family favorites is must-go pasta, a dish made with things in his fridge that must go. First, develop the flavor, he says. Toss a few sliced cloves of garlic in a pan with onions and olive oil and saute until it smells good. Then add cooked leftovers such as chicken cutlets, carrots, and potatoes. After that, build your sauce with broth or add leftovers like chicken gravy or tomato sauce. Season the mix and simmer, then toss over pasta. Salads are another great way to use up leftovers. Variety is key. Mix textures, colors, flavors, and temperatures. 6. Do plan on leftovers. Kamen recommends buying and making more than you'll eat at one meal, especially when you can purchase high-cost items on sale. For example, instead of making 2 salmon fillets for himself and his wife, he makes 3 and uses the third the next day to add to salads. 7. Do buy a meat thermometer. Food, particularly meat and fish, often gets wasted when it's overcooked. Instead of eyeballing that expensive steak or fillet, use a thermometer and temperature guides, Kamen advises. And remember that residual heat will continue to cook the meat or fish after you plate it. So pull it out before it quite reaches the temperature you want and let it rest a while. That's what restaurants do, and it usually comes out perfect. Here's a few short articles. Your GLP-1 costs may be lowered.
Medicare's evolving coverage of GLP-1s for weight loss entered a new phase in July with a pilot program set to run through the end of 2027.

0: The pilot, called the Medicare GLP-1 Bridge Program, will allow some Medicare Part D prescription plan members who want to shed unwanted pounds to get Wegovy injections or tablets. Fundeo tablets are the Zepbound Quick Pen for a $50 a month copay. The Bridge program aims to make the popular yet costly GLP-1 drugs more accessible to Medicare recipients, but there may be some restrictions. Medicare enrollees can participate only if they're in the eligible Part D standalone drug plan in Original Medicare or an eligible Medicare Advantage plan that provides prescription drug coverage. They must also meet specific medical criteria and be prescribed the drugs only for weight management, not for any other diagnosis. Still, an estimated 3.8 million beneficiaries would be eligible for the program, according to a data analysis by KFF, a health policy research nonprofit. You can check if you are eligible at medicare.gov/GLP-1 bridge or by calling 1-800-MEDICARE. The nationwide Bridge program marks a significant coverage milestone for Medicare. Until now, the program wouldn't cover any GLP-1 weight loss drugs such as Ozempic or Mounjaro unless you were overweight and had other ailment that GLP-1s can treat, such as type 2 diabetes or sleep apnea. The drugs cost between $900 and $1,350 a month without insurance. Changes ahead for Medicare drug prices. Some Part D premiums could rise. Original Medicare beneficiaries could face higher monthly premiums for their standalone Part D drug coverage in 2027 as a pilot program designed to keep premiums in check will cease at the end of 2026. Older Americans are already stretched thin by rising health care costs, says Bill Sweeney, AARP Senior Vice President of Government Affairs. AARP fought hard to create Medicare Part D and to cap it out-of-pocket costs for people in Part D. The Part D premium stabilization demonstration program provided subsidy payments to standalone prescription drug brands that lowered base beneficiary premiums by $15 per month starting in 2025. The Centers for Medicare and Medicaid Services, CMS, reduced that premium relief to $10 per month in 2026 and will discontinue it at the end of the year. The program also limited annual premium hikes for standalone Part D coverage to $35 for 2025, rising the program to $50 for 2026. The program was designed to offset possible premium increases and enrollment shifts due to provisions of the Inflation Reduction Act, a 2022 law backed by AARP that cut out of pocket costs for beneficiaries in 2025 but increased premiums and coverage liability for Part D plans. It was supposed to last through 2027, but in July, CMS said standalone plans had sufficiently adjusted to the redesigned Part D program, which would allow the program to end a year early. FDA approves drug for fighting bad cholesterol. Health officials have approved a new daily pill that can help dramatically lower the level of LDL cholesterol known as bad cholesterol. The Food and Drug Administration approved the drug called Enceltide, brand name Lipfendra, in mid-July. It is a PCSK9 inhibitor that helps the liver remove more LDL-C from the blood and may be prescribed if your cholesterol is still high after taking other medicines or if you have a genetic condition that causes high LDL-C. Before Enceltide's approval, PCSK9 inhibitors were available only as injectables. In trials, Enceltide lowered LDL-C levels by up to 60% when used along existing therapies compared with the placebo. High cholesterol risk is a risk factor for high heart attack and stroke, conditions that are common among older adults. New guidelines from the American Heart Association suggest doctors consider starting for treatment for high LDL-C sooner than in the past. We are done for the day. Thanks for listening and have a great day. Hope you're enjoying this very nice weather.
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2: Good afternoon.
1: This afternoon, expect sunshine with a high near 80. Tonight, expect clear skies with a low near 64. Friday, expect sunshine with a high near 86. Friday night, look for clear skies with a low near 71. Saturday, look for overcast skies with a high near 82. Get your weather every hour right here on Mind's Eye Radio, your virtual newsstand.
2: In Springfield and Decatur and Rochester, it's sunny and 80 degrees.

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2: Good Wednesday afternoon. My name is Steve Bertelsmann, and today is Wednesday, October 7th, the year 2026. I will be with you for the next hour this afternoon reading today's edition of the Wall Street Journal. The first article that I have for you is in World News, and this article is entitled, Mexico's Sheinbaum is getting fed up with playing nice with the U.S. U.S. sanctions on alleged cartel-linked officials infuriate the president as she faces relentless pressure from the Trump administration. This article was written by Santiago Perez. Dateline is Mexico City, Mexico. President Claudia Sheinbaum began her workday at dawn last week by grilling Mexico's top security and intelligence officials. She was not happy. Inside the ornate National Palace, Sheinbaum confronted some of her most trusted aides over their plans to freeze the local bank accounts of former Mexican officials linked to a state governor from Sheinbaum's ruling party. The U.S. Treasury was about to target those former officials with sanctions for allegedly accepting bribes to protect the Sinaloa cartel's drug smuggling operations, said people familiar with the discussion. To Sheinbaum, her security chiefs were going beyond the close cooperation with American law enforcement that has been a hallmark of her two-year tenure by taking for granted that the U.S. had solid evidence linking the former officials to drug cartels, these people said. She was unusually harsh with Secretary Minister Omar Garcia Harfuch, a confidant who had guided her policies throughout her political career, the people said. Sheinbaum said that the U.S. measures were part of an effort to destabilize Mexico and her government, they added. In the end, Sheinbaum consented to freeze the former officials' accounts. Refusing to do so would have likely strained relations with the U.S. Spokespeople for Sheinbaum and Garcia Harfuch declined to comment. The episode reflects the harsher tone that Sheinbaum is taking toward American efforts to fight drug trafficking on her country's soil and the Trump administration's targeting of her leftist party, Morena. In recent weeks, Sheinbaum has criticized the U.S. at mass rallies and public events, citing the northern neighbor's insatiable demand for narcotics and defending U.S. and defending Mexican sovereignty, as President Trump has repeatedly said that Mexico is run by cartels. We Mexicans don't want interference, interventionism, or violations of our territorial integrity, she said before tens of thousands of supporters in Mexico City's central Zocalo Square late last month. She has also confronted state governors from opposition parties who want to strengthen security cooperation with the U.S. Sheinbaum is facing pressure at home and abroad to deliver results in the fight against drug cartels, while more ruling party officials face corruption allegations, said Alberto Capella, who served as Secretary of Chief of Tijuana and the states of Morelos and Quintana Roo. Collaboration with the U.S. is a prerequisite for achieving results. When that collaboration is restricted or denied, it renders your work meaningless, Capella said. He added that security officials face rising domestic political pressure to back off from corruption scandals. Morena leader Aranda Montiel has said that there is no room for corruption within the party, while adding that certain allegations of corruption aim to undermine Mexico's sovereignty. Last week, the U.S. Treasury imposed sanctions on 21 individuals with alleged links to the Sinaloa cartel, including officials who allegedly accepted bribes to protect the criminal group at border crossings in the cities of Tijuana and Mexicali. At the center of the alleged scheme was the then-husband of Marina de Pilar Avila, the governor of the border state of Baja California. The State Department said the sanctions highlight the corrosive reach of the cartel influence in the Mexican governance, particularly in Baja California. The sanctions were the latest in a string of corruption allegations rocking Marina in recent months. The Trump administration has also indicated the governor of Western Sinaloa State has The Trump administration has also indicted the governor of the Western Sinaloa state and revoked the U.S. visa of a son of former nationalist president Andre Manuel Lopez Obrador, Sheinbaum's mentor and predecessor. Sheinbaum criticized past Treasury sanctions against three Mexican financial institutions over money laundering allegations. Although Mexican authorities detected irregularities in some accounts managed by the firms, they found no evidence establishing links to criminal organizations, Sheinbaum said last week. The companies denied wrongdoing. Sheinbaum's administration took over the three financial institutions last year to prevent a run on deposits. Sheinbaum has decried the lack of evidence to rebuff U.S. accusations against former Sinaloa Governor Ruben Roca, who was indicted by the U.S. earlier this year on charges that he aided the Sinaloa cartel in exchange for bribes and political backing. Although Sheinbaum forced Roca to resign, she has consistently rejected a U.S. request for his extradition. Let's be clear. First they come for some, then for others, until offices of the Department of Justice decide elections in Mexico, she said at a rally earlier this year. Mexico's Financial Intelligence Unit said last week that it blocked bank accounts of firms and individuals sanctioned by the U.S. Treasury as a preventative measure after detecting risky financial transactions and irregularities reported by financial institutions. It made no reference to alleged links of these individuals to organized crime. A spokesman for the unit declined to comment. The U.S. Treasury described Avila's ex-husband, Carlos Torres, as a cartel-linked political operator who has an alliance with the Sinaloa cartel boss operating in the border city of Mexicali. Torres uses his political influence to facilitate cartel activities and protect the Sinaloa cartel from government and law enforcement intervention in Baja California, the U.S. Treasury said on Monday. The U.S. State Department revoked Torres' visa in May 2025. It also revoked Avila's visa, without disclosing the reason. Avila, who previously served as mayor of Mexicali, said she filed for a divorce from Torres after the visa revocations. She wasn't on the list of sanctioned individuals, her spokesman said. Capella, Tijuana's former security chief, said revoking the visa of a governor of Mexico border state is a massive slap in the face, primarily because the U.S. is your main partner in every respect. Torres worked for Baja California state government until June 2025. The U.S. Treasury alleges that he received monthly payments to allow the Sinaloa cartel to operate with relative impunity in the border state. His brother Luis was responsible for taking these bribes and laundering the illicit funds through companies and political campaigns, the U.S. said. Carlos Torres did not respond to requests for comments, and Luis Torres also could not be reached for comment. Avila denied wrongdoing. The state of Baja California said in a statement that Avila is legally divorced from Torres. The only interest she shares is the well-being of her son, he said. The next article that I have for you is in U.S. News, and this is in Business Media, and this article is entitled, Meet the Disney Lawyer Leading Fight Against the FCC. Horacio Gutierrez battled regulators at Microsoft and took on Apple at Spotify. This article was written by Joe Flint. Before he became Disney's top lawyer, Horacio Gutierrez faced powerful adversaries, defending Microsoft in its antitrust fights and taking on Apple while at Spotify. All that was a warm-up for his biggest challenge, a First Amendment battle with the Trump administration. At a Tuesday hearing, Gutierrez and his team squared off against the Federal Communications Commission in federal court in Washington, D.C. The company is seeking to halt an early renewal application request of its ABC broadcast licenses, a move typically used when the agency is preparing to fine or challenge a broadcast licensee. Disney said the request is part of a Trump administration campaign against free speech and media outlets critical of the president. The FCC said the license review isn't about free speech, but is instead part of a probe into whether Disney's diversity, equity, and inclusion initiatives violated the agency's prohibition on unlawful discrimination. Faced with the question of how to respond to the FCC's review of its broadcast licenses, Gutierrez made the case to Disney Chief Executive Josh D'Amaro and the board that the company should challenge the process in court, according to a person familiar with the discussions. He essentially said we had to do it, said former Disney CEO Bob Iger, who remains on the board. The company's decision to fight in court represents a rebuke of an administration that has at times taken an aggressive stance toward media and entertainment companies. The case's implications extend well beyond Disney. Legal experts say a ruling could help determine how the government can use its regulatory authority over broadcasters, including when their news coverage or programming draws the ire of an administration. Gutierrez, 61 years old, has assembled a high-wattage legal team, including former Solicitor General Paul Clement and trial lawyer Beth Wilkinson, to make the company's case in court. U.S. District Judge Loren Alicon on Tuesday heard arguments on Disney's request to temporarily block the FCC from moving forward with the early review. At the hearing, Disney put the First Amendment front and center, with Wilkinson saying the administration threatens and retaliates against media outlets because it wants to stop, censor, and control speech, which is a blatant violation of the U.S. Constitution. Remarks from the FCC's lawyer focused largely on procedure, arguing that the district court lacks jurisdiction, that Disney must first let the agency's process run its course. Gutierrez spent much of the past weekend holed up in Wilkinson's Washington offices, where lawyers took turns role-playing as judges and peppering lawyers with the toughest questions they could devise. These are people who throw punches and bluster to make noise in the room, said Emery Simon, Spotify's former vice president of global government relations. Horacio rarely does anything without having a strategy behind it. Next point, brewing battle. Tuesday's showdown was the latest flashpoint in nearly 2 years of escalating tensions between Disney and President Trump over ABC's journalism and programming. In 2024, ABC agreed to pay $15 million to Trump's presidential foundation, or museum, and $1 million in legal fees to settle his defamation lawsuit against the network and anchor George Stephanopoulos, who had inaccurately said Trump had been found civilly liable for raping writer E. Jean Carroll. A jury determined he was liable for sexual abuse, but not rape. Trump has since called for ABC to fire late-night host Jimmy Kimmel, a frequent critic of the administration, and said the network should lose its broadcast license for not broadcasting his July speech about election fraud. Trump's FCC, chaired by Brendan Carr, has also questioned whether ABC's daytime talk show, The View, whose hosts are often critical of the president, should retain a long-standing exemption from rules requiring broadcasters to give political candidates equal time to public airwaves. While Gutierrez believed the settlement of the Stephanopoulos case made sense, he thought Trump had interpreted it as a sign that Disney would be more willing to bend to his demands and could come for more, the person said. Gutierrez argued that Disney had to draw the line to protect the editorial independence of its programming. The FCC clash shows his willingness to go to the mat when necessary, people who have worked with him say. The FCC's goal in the case don't lend themselves to easy resolution, said Simon. Next point, heading to court. Gutierrez grew up in Maracaibo, Venezuela, and decided by age 14 that he wanted to become a lawyer. One of his childhood heroes was Hall of Fame shortstop Luis Aparicio, another Maracaibo native whose success in the U.S. inspired him. Gutierrez entered law school at age 16 and eventually came to the U.S. on a Fulbright scholarship to earn a master's degree at Harvard Law School. After moving to Florida, Gutierrez found his Venezuelan law degrees and Harvard's master's weren't enough to practice there. He went back to law school at night while working full-time, graduating as valedictorian from the University of Miami. He joined Microsoft in 1998 as the technology giant was battling the Justice Department in a landmark antitrust case over its dominance of the personal computer operating system market. Microsoft initially lost, with a federal judge ordering the company to be broken in two, though that order was later overturned on appeal, and the case was ultimately settled. A young Gutierrez worked on proceedings related to the settlement, sending Bill Gates and Steve Ballmer nightly reports on what had happened in court. He spent nearly 20 years at the company, eventually rising to general counsel. He doesn't posture, said former Microsoft colleague Tom Rubin, who is now an OpenAI executive. The two negotiated with each other on Disney's short-lived partnership with the artificial intelligence company. He'll always listen to the other side. In 2016, Gutierrez became Spotify's top lawyer and was an architect and public face of its fight against Apple, which Spotify complained was abusing its control over the App Store. At the heart of the battle was Apple's practice of taking a cut of as much as 30% on purchases made through its App Store and restrictions on Spotify's ability to steer its customers to other ways to pay. European regulators ultimately sided with Spotify, fining Apple nearly $2 billion. Gutierrez joined Disney as general counsel in 2022, when Bob Chapek was CEO. Within months, Chapek was ousted and Iger returned. Gutierrez and Iger had breakfast the morning after the CEO's return was announced, and he is one of the few top-level Chapek-era executives still with Disney. He's a pragmatist, Iger said. He has the ability to weigh the pros and cons and all the pertinent issues. The next journal article that I have for you is in the arts and culture section, and this is a theatrical film review. This article is entitled Digger Review, Tom Cruise's Deranged Oil Tycoon. The actor plays an outlandish executive responsible for a catastrophe in this broad, bizarre new film from Alejandro González Iñárritu. This article was written by Kyle Smith. Bold, original, and necessary are three adjectives that don't come to mind regarding Digger. The expensive, much-anticipated satire drama from Alejandro González Iñárritu and Tom Cruise. In painting the oil industry as nefarious, it dares to go where everybody else has gone before. Syriana, There Will Be Blood, The World Is Not Enough, On Deadly Ground, and dozens of others. It could have been titled On Well-Worn Ground. The innovation in the plotting here is that, instead of casting fossil fuel extraction as a sort of slow-developing world disease, the script by Mr. Iñárritu and three others devises a way to depict the outlandish oil tycoon Digger Rockwell, played by Mr. Cruz, as a direct and immediate cause of a single catastrophe that strikes Europe. The scenes establishing Digger's character, he dotes on what looks like an animatronic 30-year-old cat, shouts imprecations in every direction, and worries more about his equipment in Greenland than his people, are deliberately stagey, set in a single location, and infused with broad comedy. In a fat suit, with facial prosthetics, and an outfit that screams, number 5 country and western musical star of 1975, Mr. Cruz tries far too hard to be funny. Aides and family members bustle in and out of the space. A national science advisor, played by Riz Ahmed, wilts before Digger's wrath as he delivers exposition to the audience. The oil man's sister and business partner, Sandra Huller, tries to keep his temper in check. Jesse Plemons is on hand as a character whose presence isn't explained until late in the movie. Digger is so important that the President of the United States, played by John Goodman, comes to him for an important meeting, bringing along cabinet supremos and military honchos who gather around a conference table for a Dr. Strangelove-style exercise in black comic buffoonery. Examples of Mr. Iñárritu's underwhelming to inert sense of humor include having the men move their heads in unison and object to a derogatory term for women because there are ladies present. Pause, glances. There are, in fact, no ladies present. Har har. This movie is too funny what Exxon is to green space. That the humor is farcical and dull, with a clangingly loud sound mix backing the clangingly obvious satire, seems intentional. There's a second surprise element of the story that at least gives the audience something to ponder amid the dumb jappery. People keep tripping over Digger's prized ancestral shovel, the one a family member used to discover black gold. Everyone gets wrapped up via a woefully earnest speech that explains the movie. I fail to see how the second strand of the story adds much unless you consider it a bargain to get two badly told tales for the price of one. Mr. Iñárritu, 63 years old, is one of only three people to have won an Oscar for Best Director in consecutive years. But only one of his works is truly first rate, 2015's The Revenant. The others, Birdman, 21 Grams, and Babel, are self-consciously archy as a Vegas magician is self-consciously flashy. They're weighty-seeming pictures that dried up and blew away in the cultural memory for lack of actual substance. Mr. Cruz, who took a long break from serious acting, the last time he was in a non-franchise movie was 2017, is wrong for this part, which called for someone with a wacky streak rather than the actor's trademark clenched-jawed focus. He does deliver an almost wonderful moment when the script lets Digger defend fossil fuels in a room full of jeering Eurocrats. He notes that everybody present would have long since frozen or starved if not for carbon-based energy. The scene is a neat bookend to the "You Can't Handle the Truth" outburst elicited from Jack Nicholson's Colonel Jessup by Mr. Cruise's character in A Few Good Men, which made the pro-military sector of the audience think Jessup had a point, even as he confessed his crime. Unfortunately, the way Mr. Inratu stages the scene, with Digger getting shouted down from all corners, dilutes the power of his substantially sound argument. It's as if the director couldn't bear to allow the figure to be anything more than a caricature. Other choices are also baffling. Why is the film, photographed by Oscar winner Emmanuel Lubezki, so aggressively ugly, with its palette of beige, dirt brown, and sickly gray? Why must it take a pickaxe to the eardrums? Why even make this early 2000-style film now, when the billionaire villains du jour are in tech, not oil? Mr. Cruise's last film, The Eighth Mission Impossible Adventure, about an artificial intelligence agent called The Entity, was an action blockbuster that had more thematic resonance than this one. I have seen oil slicks that were more interesting than Digger. The next arts and culture article that I have for you in a journal is in theatrical film, and it's entitled What to Watch, the 12 Best Movies and TV Shows of September. Brad Pitt and a loyal dog fight to survive in the Alaskan wilderness. A Reacher spinoff follows a Chicago investigator. Resident Evil is resurrected in funny, frightening style, and much, much more. Here's a roundup of the month of September's best movies and TV shows as covered by the Wall Street Journal's critics. Number 1, Heart of the Beast is in theaters. Heart of the Beast represents a fairly small niche. It's a tearjerker for tough guys. Short on dialogue, long on resourcefulness, it is squarely aimed at men who are battered iron on the outside and gossamer fluff on the inside, capitalizing on two things men can very easily be made to feel sentimental about: the military and their dogs. The movie is an engaging adventure yarn about two combat veterans, one with two legs and the other with three. Brad Pitt, who was often compared to Robert Redford in his youth and had a breakthrough starring role in Redford's film version of A River Runs Through It in 1992, this time plays an updated version of Jeremiah Johnson, the 19th century Rocky Mountain survivalist Redford played in 1972. Number 2, the next film, Negley, which is on Prime Video. That the formidable Frances Negley has gotten her own series, a spin-off of the popular Reacher, is so natural it's organic. Free range, even. In the world of author Lee Child, heroes like Jack Reacher work best when they work alone. They should have their own shows. And flying solo isn't just a virtue. In the world of the newly hatched Negley, pronounced Neely, humans in groups should be regarded with suspicion. The next movie, Resident Evil, which is in theaters. Tentacles, creepy, spooky, altogether ooky. They aren't the sort of thing you encounter on your daily commute to work, yet we know they're out there, or more to the point, they're in there, in the shadowy subconscious where all things unnerving lurk and slither. I'm not sure any horror filmmaker has fully absorbed the Amdahlia-igniting potential of tentacles until now. Resuscitating the zombie franchise, Resident Evil writer-director Zach Krieger has made perhaps the greatest tentacle-based horror show of all time. It's the ideal midnight movie, an adroit balance of the funny and the macabre, the frightening and the ridiculous. There is decapitation, projectile vomiting of acid, and corporate malfeasance. The next movie, High Value Target, The Hunt for Saddam. This is on TNT. In the light of the 25th anniversary of 9/11, it seems a provocative time to look at the suspect who wasn't at the root of it all. High Value Target, The Hunt for Saddam, is not a documentary. It is not a chase film. It's a personal history told from the vantage points of Washington and Baghdad circa 2003. But it implies much more about how we got where we are today. The next movie, By Any Means, which is in theaters. By Any Means suggests it takes a dirty man to clean up a historically and culturally entrenched mess. We're in 1966 Mississippi, where a straight-laced black FBI agent, played by Yahya Abdul-Mateen II, and a career criminal, played by Mark Wahlberg, become unlikely partners in an effort to solve a racist murder. Welcome to a race-swapped 48 hours with a heart of righteous fury. The next movie, Learning to Fly, which is on Prime Video. A remarkably pretty film about a torturous pastime. Learning to Fly is a rare sports movie devoted to failure. The ultramarathon, beyond anything beyond the standard 26.2 miles established at the 1908 London Olympics, is not about what its participants know they can do. It's about what they don't know they can't. If they win a race, great. If they hit a wall, it isn't unwelcome. It simply marks the next distance to overcome, the next milestone to achieve. The next movie, Ha Chan, Shake Your Booty, which is in theaters. Grief can present itself in many shapes: a treasured photograph, a love song, a giant black crow. The last one, rendered as a cute and huggable mascot from beyond, is a surreal manifestation of a departed husband in the lightly endearing Ha Chan, Shake Your Body. It's a film about a lonely, almost obsessed widow, played by Rinko Kikuchi of Babel, for which she received an Oscar nomination 20 years ago, who has a powerful attachment to ballroom dancing in Tokyo, and all it encapsulated about her marriage to Mexico-born Luis, played by Alejandro Ada. With Luis dead, she wallows in visions of him, one of which is the man-sized bird. She doesn't sulk or complain or cry. She simply lives in her memories and has a habit of wearing the gown in which she shared a last dance with her husband. The next movie, Drawn Together, which was on Prime Video. Fans of romance novels deserve love too, and screen adaptations, they get both in Drawn Together. Based on Duology by the Argentine-born novelist Mercedes Ron, whose Culpables trilogy has become a hit franchise for Prime Video and a young adult phenomenon, Ms. Ron rose to literary fame out of the self-publishing world of Wattpad. Homemade hotness is her forte. Likewise, a genius for the genre, mashing up the sexy and the sinister. Drawn Together is also a mix of global influences, being mostly in Spanish, partly in English, set amid a global conspiracy, but very much rooted in New York. The kind of foreign film New York in which someone steps out of their luxury Fifth Avenue building and gets into a car that's idling a block from Carnegie Hall. The next film, The History of Concrete, which was in theaters. There is something afoot, cinematically and or cosmically, in the fact that this year brings us new movies from both Ross McElwee, this summer's remake, and John Wilson, whose The History of Concrete is out now. It seems only slightly too emphatic to say the latter documentarian wouldn't exist without the farmer, whose film, Sherman's March, from 1986, the year Mr. Wilson was born, is an irrelevant travelogue bursting with human idiosyncrasy, smuggled in under a not-so-scintillating title that suggests a subject much narrower and more academic than the film itself. Likewise, in many ways, The History of Concrete. And the next movie that we're going to do, and the next movie is entitled Knife, The Attempted Murder of Salman Rushdie, which is in theaters. We would not be here today without the calamities of our yesterdays, wrote Salman Rushdie in a memoir, adapting a somewhat similar remark by Samuel Beckett. Mr. Rushdie has unusual calamities to look back on, but he does so with astonishing poise and a resolutely dispassionate attitude. What has happened, happened, he goes on. Alex Gibney's engrossing but hard-to-watch documentary, Knife, The Attempted Murder of Salman Rushdie, is centered, like Mr. Rushdie's book, on the gruesome attack of October 12, 2022. Stabbed 15 times in 27 harrowing seconds at the Chautauqua Institution in upstate New York while engaging in a talk about the importance of defending free expression, Mr. Rushdie lost the use of his right eye. The next movie, Scammed, which was on PBS. A book never picked your pocket. An analog LP never cleaned out your bank account. The Mona Lisa never asked you to invest in crypto. Anything much more technologically advanced, according to the documentary Scammed, and you've opened yourself up to fraud and heartbreak. The result of an extensive investigation by Frontline and the Associated Press, Scammed is a multi-pronged expose, a horror story in progress, a cautionary tale, and the kind of news you can use. Taking the canny narrative tack of starting small and going global, the story moves from the local and anecdotal into a worldwide criminal industry stealing billions of dollars a year. And the next movie is Chronovisor, which was in theaters. Chronovisor is a film of compounding obsessions. The story of a scholar sucked into a historical conspiratorial rabbit hole. The movie itself is made with a similarly fanatical attention to both its style and its subject. Its star is Anne-Laure Sellier, an academic in real life, here playing Beatrice Corte, a professor at Columbia University. It's an unusually persuasive color portrait of a scholar, thanks to Ms. Sellier's multilingual facility for abstruse speech and the way the movie shows her spending the bulk of her time, not having affairs, not engaging in departmental spats, not a la poof, a la Professor Indiana Jones, cracking whips and cracking wise. What she does is much simpler. She reads. The next arts and culture article that I have for you is a television review, and this article is entitled Carrie Review, a horror classic's new blood on Prime Video. Mike Flanagan adapts a Stephen King book into an 8-part series starring an impressive Summer H. Howell and cannily updated to the present day. The 1976 Carrie, based on Stephen King's debut novel, was also the first film adaptation of his work, a breakthrough for Sissy Spacek and a Brian De Palma masterpiece made out of repurposed parts of the American psyche, religious devotion, body horror, psychic phenomena, classic class distinction. Like much of the best horror, it was spare, but sometimes more is more. The Carrie, as formulated by Mike Flanagan, with Mr. King's blessing, is an 8-part reimagining of the 1974 story and repositions it with often bewildering accuracy in the present day. To paraphrase a genre cliche, the call is coming from inside the school. The principal, Mr. Grail, played by Matthew Lillard, is under siege. The teachers, such as Miss Desjardins, played by Amber Midthunder, feel abused. The mean girls are still unspeakably mean, but now they have cell phones and social media and anonymous Instagram accounts where they can torture the likes of Carrie White, the phenomenal Summer H. Howell, the new kid in school who knows almost nothing about life outdoors, never mind online. Mr. Flanagan beefs up the backstory. When her father is killed in a construction accident, Carrie is discovered by social services to be living with her mother, Margaret, played by Samantha Sloyan, who has been keeping her daughter homeschooled and under virtual house arrest. The state insists the girl enter the mainstream American education system while mom goes to work. The innocent, awestruck Carrie enters Ellen High with anticipation. The barb on Mr. King's hook, sharpened by Mr. Flanagan, is how Carrie's buoyant expectations and ours are so gleefully perforated. The setup implies that Carrie, intellectually curious, a clandestine book reader, a guileless innocent for whom Ms. Howe makes us ache, is being liberated from Margaret's fundamentalist penal colony. It can only be an improvement. The girl is set free, but Milton liberated Satan by sending him to hell. Carrie, instead, gets sent to an American high school. Wonderstruck, then wounded, then wondering why, Carrie is targeted by the standard-issue coven of teen movie witchery, the vicious, the stupid, and the one with just enough brains to understand right from wrong. It's wrong, for instance, to pelt Carrie with sanitary products when she has her first menstrual period during gym class and thinks that she's dying, like Piper Laurie's Mad Woman of 1976. Ms. Sloyan's more complex Margaret is still unforgivable for not having told the child the facts of life. This is one of the more memorable scenes from the De Palma film, and it's made exponentially worse when Carrie's humiliation is recorded and posted. The almost conscience-stricken Sue, played by Sienna Agudong, can't get her sociopathic pal, Chris, played by Allison Thornton, to take down the post or to delete the Insta account she dubs Carrie Red. Their other BF, Tina, a spot-on Josie Tota, is more worried about the prom. She should be. There are a satisfying number of justifiable homicides in Carrie, which begins with a conflagration consuming the main town of Chamberlain, Mr. King's original locale, which is something of a sop to existing Carrie fans. They think they know where the tale is headed, and it is, but it will be unsure of the route, and they must regard an 8-part reimagining of a short novel and a 90-odd-minute movie as asking too much. It's not. Mr. Flanagan's placing Carrie in today's youth culture makes us pine for the days when Betty Buckley could simply banish Nancy Allen from the school dance. Mr. Lillard, on the money, plays an administrator infuriated by the warped behavior of his most popular students, but who has to face parents with chips on their shoulders and self-serving agendas. Chris's father, a terrifically loathsome Michael Trucco, wants his daughter to stop whining when she gets into Duke and he suddenly can't or won't pay and threatens legal action when she's disciplined. Margaret, making enormous strides in the gadfly business, takes no time in graduating from sheltered religious lunatic to schoolyard lawyer. She has ideological motives, but attacks Mr. Grail and the school using legalities and the internet to rally parental support. Her education does seem divinely assisted. What Carrie learns about, other than her peers' capacity for cruelty is that her own talent for telekinesis, the moving of objects with her mind, whether it is the mailbox lid or a car's hood crushing its passengers. Mr. Flanagan has introduced a subplot to the existing Carrie text that alters quite a bit of the narrative, which may be met with some disgruntlement. The calculation behind it will become obvious, but it is outweighed by the virtues of a version that indicts the online mob mentality, the anonymous sadism that made possible by social media and the reflexive need of young people to record everything they see and share it on the web. To Mr. Flanagan's enormous credit, he makes the image of a teenager with a lit-up phone in his or her hand emblematic of idiocy. He's also made a modern classic into something vital and urgent, with, again, a marvelous performance by Ms. Howe. This may not be the Carrie we know, it's true, but it may be the Carrie we need. The next journal article that I have for you this afternoon is a sports article, and we're going to talk Major League Baseball here. And this article is entitled, Moneyball Killed the Bunt. The nerdiest team in baseball is bringing it back. The Tampa Bay Rays relentlessly hunt for an advantage that other teams miss. While Major League offenses covet power, their bunt-heavy approach has made them serious championship contenders. This article was written by Jared Diamond. The Tampa Bay Rays have been baseball's greatest innovators for nearly two decades, using cutting-edge data to outsmart the competition despite their microscopic payroll. That unyielding commitment to analytics is what makes their success this season so bizarre. The Rays finished with the best record in the American League. They entered Wednesday on the verge of sweeping the ultra-wealthy New York Yankees out of the playoffs, and they put themselves in this position not by pioneering a groundbreaking strategy, but by flagrantly violating the most ironclad rule of Moneyball era. Never bunt. The Rays laid down 134 bunts in 2026, more than anybody in the majors since 2016.
3: Pretty company. I just don't think the rest of the cabin needs to join your team's meeting with you. The chatter has become a regular feature of Oliver Louie's flights on Qatar Airways, which has installed Starlink and is one of a small but growing number of global airlines that does allow passengers to use it for video and voice calls. Most of the calls are quick, and flight attendants are good about asking passengers to lower the volume, Louie said. Then there are passengers like the one sitting several rows behind him on a recent flight from Cape Town to Doha. The man spent about 2 hours talking what sounded like a work call while most of his seatmates were trying to sleep. In an airplane where it's pretty quiet, it's very easy for the entire cabin to hear what's going on, Louis said. Airplanes used to provide a respite from constant connectivity. Even if there was Wi-Fi, it was often so slow and buggy as to be functionally useless. But the days of laggy, draggy, and expensive in-flight internet are coming to an end. Starlink, which boasts zippy connections via thousands of satellites in low Earth orbit, is becoming a dominant internet provider for airlines. Some carriers have signed up for a competing service promised by Amazon in the coming years. Peter Zabalos already finds cabin cacophony unbearable. Even without Starlink,

0: against video calls, not just voice calls, can have consequences, including potentially getting passengers permanently booted from its flights. A bipartisan group of lawmakers earlier this year proposed the Quiet Skies Act, which would direct the Transportation Department to issue long-delayed regulations banning any in-flight voice calls. The bill's biggest cheerleaders? Road warriors. The Global Business Travel Association has lobbied for the legislation, arguing that airplane cabins should remain a place to work, rest, and think, and not become a group phone booth for dozens of simultaneous private conversations at 35,000 feet. Not everyone sees it that way. After all, airphones installed in some seat backs once allowed passengers to make calls, albeit for a hefty fee. And nothing stops passengers from loudly chit-chatting with seatmates. Most people aren't a nuisance making in-flight calls or taking in-flight conference calls, aviation blogger Gary Leff wrote. We shouldn't make rules for everyone based on the jerks. We should address the jerks. Carriers including Qatar, Emirates, and British Airways have been allowing passengers to use their Starlink service for calls. Basic etiquette rules still apply. The carriers remind passengers to wear headphones and keep their voices down. Qatar said passengers have been considerate and feedback has been good. While traveling back to the U.S. for Thanksgiving in 2024, just after Qatar started adding Starlink, Jamer Hensley had an emergency. His jeans ripped. He went back near the galley where he wouldn't bother his seatmates and called his mom, asking her to grab a replacement pair. The key is to be courteous to fellow passengers. A quick call is one thing, but I'm not going to sit there and run a deal, the auto broker said. When his phone rings with a work call during a flight, he sends it to voicemail and sticks to text and email. We're all stuck in this tube going somewhere, and there's no way out, he said.
1: Scott? Very good. Let's detour to sports for a minute, and it's always interesting when national publications weigh in on what's happening with our local teams. And Jason Gay, who's the sports columnist for the Wall Street Journal, has a very interesting take on what's happening with the Patriots. And his lead sentence in his column today says, wait, so the Patriots and Drake May aren't terrible anymore? No region catastrophizes its sports teams quite like New England does. Consider last week. Last rites hadn't even been performed on the plummeting Red Sox in the playoffs when a six-state civic emergency commenced over the local NFL concern. A 35-6 road thrashing by the Jacksonville Jaguars prompted a predictable surge in doomsdayism. You didn't need 9 hours of sports talk radio to absorb it. These Patriots were overrated. These Patriots were regressing. These Patriots were staring at a season they could be worse than the freaking Jets. Frustrated fans would have to consider new Sunday hobbies, like raking and aerating the lawn, or even speaking to their families. Most of the anxiety slash blame was dumped upon Drake May, the third-year quarterback and reigning MVP runner-up, who had guided the Patriots to a 14-3 regular season last year and a run to the Super Bowl. Last year, May was the wonder child who could do no wrong. Babies and dogs from Pittsfield to Providence were bequeathed his sturdy first name. Fans exhaled. A young franchise quarterback offers the comfort of a sub-3 mortgage. Players would come and go, but with the 24-year-old May around, the Patriots would be good for a good long while. Suddenly, in September, May was looking like a nervy junior varsity quarterback. His interceptions surged. His completion percentage sank, particularly on throws deep. A week one injury to the newly acquired receiver A.J. Brown did not help. Was May banged up like he'd been in the playoffs and the Super Bowl last year? Or was his erraticism all between his ears? An injury would heal, but May also seemed to have lost the confidence that marked his preternatural rise and those comparisons to, yep, Tom Brady. Drake May wasn't Drake May anymore, and the Patriots were sliding down the ladder. My concern level for this football team is very high, head coach Mike Vrabel said after the Jaguars' defeat, sounding like a frazzled math teacher at parents' night. With that comment, the regional

0: freakout only spiraled. Perhaps Patriots fans had it all wrong. What if last year's Patriots season was the aberration, an overachievement helped by a schedule of easy minnows? What if this team was actually not that good? What if Coach Vrabel had lost his sensei mojo when his personal life spilled embarrassingly into public view last year? Perhaps the May, who got New England to the cusp of an unexpected championship, was the anomalous version. Hysterics dredged up pre-draft nitpicks about the University of North Carolina quarterback. Maybe this guy, the one dirtballing easy passes, was the real Drake May. Maybe the Patriots were headed back to their late Belichick state of gloom, and perhaps, really, a search for a next franchise quarterback. Oh yeah, all of that happened. I'm here to report the sun has come out. On Sunday, the Patriots came from behind late in the fourth quarter to beat their previously undefeated divisional heavy Buffalo 29-26, a game New England nearly blew but didn't. It was a potential loss that could have suffocated their playoff hopes, but the Patriots finished the job. In the end, it was Drake May who made it happen, tossing a late touchdown with a brilliant one-handed catch by unheralded receiver Efton Chisholm III. May's stats felt like a refresh, 269 yards passing, three touchdown passes, 54 yards rushing, key plays late, and a splash of that 2025 Drake May swagger. In those waning minutes of the game, he outplayed Josh Allen, the interplanetary Bills quarterback, who wound up throwing a brainless interception late. It was a huge win, and Coach Vrabel couldn't disguise the impact. "It gets us back in the race," he said. "We've got to build on it," said May. This is the part where I remind you it's the first week of October and too early to make definitive proclamations about the NFL, other than the Miami Dolphins, who look ready to go skiing. There will be injuries and crises. Playoff seedings are now months away. The Cleveland Browns are 3-1, for crying out loud. Nobody knows anything. Alas, we live in a media economy in which alarmism rules and uncertainty is treated like audience poison. Struggling teams can't merely be struggling, they must be catastrophes. May could not be viewed as a quarterback who had a couple of bad games, he had to be in crisis. His deviations in footwork and arm motion analyzed like tanker traffic around the Strait of Hormuz. The rush is silly. Caution should be applied to superlatives, too. Is Buffalo Drake at last the real Drake? New England can't be sure. Deep breaths. Rake. Aerate. There's a lot of football still to be played.
1: And that's it for today's edition of the Wall Street Journal. I'm Ken.
0: And I'm Scott.
1: And we thank you for listening.

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1: Hello, Mind's Eye community. The 2026 season of St. Louis Cardinals baseball is underway at Busch Stadium in St. Louis. 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And on Sunday, September 20th, it's our last audio-described game of the season as the Cardinals host the Washington Nationals. 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
3: Hello, and welcome to Eyes on Success, a weekly program covering a wide variety of topics of interest to people with vision loss. I'm Nancy Goodman-Torpy.
4: And I'm Pete Torpy.
5: The amazing thing about Reaper is the developers are just, you know, we're like, oh, we need to make this thing more accessible with the API. And then, oh, I don't know, several hours later, there's a test build which has the fix implemented. So they're absolutely phenomenal to work with.
4: And that's what we'll be talking about this week, Reaper, a sophisticated audio production program that we're now using to edit Eyes on Success interviews.
3: Reaper is made accessible with a screen reader on both PCs and Macs by the open source Osara extension now available for Reaper. We'll speak with Scott Chesworth, who manages the Reaper forums, and Jamie Tay, who is the author of Osara. But first, for our tip of the week. This week, we have two tips for separate stages of the process from Scott Chesworth.
6: Reaper, in itself, just by nature of how insanely customizable it is, that does increase the learning curve slightly. If your intent on learning everything that a piece of software can do. Whereas I tend to think that the trick when you're coming into a new piece of software is just to focus on the stuff that you actually need it to do and ignore everything else until you need it.
4: And I can certainly agree with that. When you're learning any new skill or program, if you just take it one small step at a time, focus on the task that you need to do that day, and after a while, you'll have a whole bag full of tricks that you know how to use.
3: And it's always easiest to learn new skills when applying them to a task you actually want to get done, instead of saying, oh, I think I'll learn this skill and have nothing to apply it to.
4: For sure.
3: Once you've learned something about using Reaper and you want to get involved in actually producing some music or speech or whatever kind of project, here's some more advice from Scott Chesworth.
6: Check what the people that you're taking advice from sounds like. And if you don't like the sound of their output, if that doesn't inspire you, then don't worry about what they're saying. Make sure that you're essentially following advice from someone that can make content that excites you.
4: And that is great advice to, in some sense, find yourself a mentor whose work you like, almost in any field, not just music.
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8: Success, success, success, success, success.
3: Let's start by meeting Scott and Jamie.
4: Well, today we have two guests, and we're doing this interview with people around the world. So, Scott, you're in the United Kingdom. Can you start by introducing yourself?
6: Hey, I'm Scott Chesworth. I am in sunny West London, UK, and I'm a Reaper user. I'm also involved in Osara. I fundraised to get Osara started, and Jamie will tell you more about what Osara is in a minute. And nowadays, I run the Reapers Without Peepers email list, and I tend to be the main sort of point of contact between screen reader users who are using Reaper and the Reaper development team. I'm not the only person doing it, but I'm pretty much the mainstay.
4: And I take it you also do some tutoring and lessons.
6: Yeah, so I teach one-on-one and keep my hand in with sort of more general work, editing, mixing, mastering, that sort of stuff.
3: You said you're involved with Osara. Are you a screen reader user yourself?
6: Yeah.
4: And that leads us into our next guest, who has been on the show several times before from around another part of the world in Australia. Jamie, you want to introduce yourself?
5: Yeah, I'm Jamie Tay. I'm probably best known for my 10 years of work on the NVDA screen reader as a co-founder of NVAccess and also a co-lead developer of NVDA. But I've also, I think I've been on the show for the Sonar NVDA add-on. So that was something I worked on. So, you know, you can tell from that I've always had an interest in audio and accessibility. And then in, I think, 2014, Scott approached me about trying to make Reaper more accessible, or at least more modernly accessible. And that's how Osara was born. And I guess we'll talk about more about that as we go through. But these days, my day job is I work as a tech lead and software engineer for Mozilla, working on the Firefox web browser.
3: That was the subject of our last interview with you.
5: Oh, yeah, that's right.
4: And you, too, also have no vision, right?
5: Yes, so I'm also a screen reader user myself.
3: As I recall, you use it faster than anybody else on the planet.
5: Yeah, I think I'm at like 930 words a minute now or something.
3: That's impossible.
6: Slow down, Jamie. Savor the moment.
3: Support for Eyes on Success is made possible in part by our corporate partners.
4: Find out more about partnership opportunities by sending an email to hosts@eyesonsuccess.net.
3: This week's focus topic is the popular Reaper digital audio workstation and how it can be used with a screen reader by implementing Osara.
4: Anyway, we talked a little bit about Reaper and Osara, but just for our listeners who don't know what those are, can we start out, Scott, with describing what Reaper is?
6: Reaper is a digital audio workstation. It's a multi-track, non-destructive editor for audio and to some extent video as well. And so to break all that jargon down, basically means it's like a really cheap, really flexible, really customizable recording studio that runs on your computer. So you can use it for podcasting, you can use it for music, for audiobooks, for sound design, for radio stuff, for game audio, for pretty much anything.
4: And although it is one of the less expensive audio production programs compared to many of the commercial programs, which are hundreds of dollars, Reaper's functionality makes it possible to use it for professional purposes.
6: Yeah, I've been doing that since 2010, on and off, but mainly on.
4: And now we also talked about Osara. Reaper has a fair amount of intrinsic accessibility, but I take it it works a lot better if you use the Osara add-on. Can you talk a little bit about Osara and how it came to be, Jamie?
5: Yeah, so if you look at Reaper by itself, the user interface, the dialogues, the settings sections, the menus, all of those things are fairly accessible out of the box. It uses standard controls wherever it can, which is amazing. But always in an audio editor, there are parts which, you know, it's impossible to use standard controls for. So the list of tracks where the different sections of the recording, so what Reaper calls items, you know, notes in a MIDI editor, all of those things you can't really use standard controls for. And so those are the things that aren't accessible out of the box. There was an extension for quite a while, and Scott might be able to recall when it came to be, called ReAccess.
6: 2008, 2009, somewhere around there.
5: Yeah, and it was developed for quite a while, and it provided, you know, pretty decent access to Reaper. This is before my time in Reaper. Unfortunately, it kind of got abandoned. around the, when do you reckon that would have been?
6: Sort of 2012.
5: Yeah, thereabouts. Kind of got abandoned, and Reaper moved on and it didn't, which was somewhat of a problem, not just because there were features that Reaper added that weren't accessible, but also because the certain things actually started to break and didn't work anymore. And so Scott approached me in sort of 2014 and asked whether I'd be interested in, you know, having a play, see if I could basically create a new open source kind of alternative to ReAccess. And I originally wasn't sure if I'd be able to find the time or anything like that. And then I sort of just started to dive in as I do. I get hooked on these things and started throwing out a few, you know, test builds and saying, you know, this is very basic, but what do you think? And Scott must have liked it to some degree, because then he started to organize some funding for it. But that's basically how it came to be. The other piece of history I would give is that I'd previously been involved with the Sonar digital audio workstation. And honestly, making that thing accessible was just, you know, I did a lot of good audio in that, but it was painful. And even producing in Sonar, I found just very frustrating, and I didn't enjoy it at all. And so looking at Reaper and the flexibility it provided, the application programming interface that it provided for developers, I was just looking at it going, that we can do so much better and have so much more access. So I was really excited from that perspective.
4: Well, and I take it that's one of the things that makes access with a screen reader so much better with Reaper, is that the Reaper development team gives access to their API. So it doesn't rely on scripts that have to look at the screen and colors and text and fonts and things like that. So it is a much more robust way of interacting with the program from the perspective of a screen reader.
5: Certainly. There is literally no screen scraping code. There are a few little bits and pieces that look at Windows-specific stuff, but there's no screen scraping. And so it doesn't break when, you know, the phase of the moon changes or your screen resolution changes slightly or anything like that. And so it's just, yeah, rock solid most of the time.
6: The other big advantage to us being API-based with Asara is that it means you can work alongside sighted users and they can configure Reaper to look however they want it to. And so you can both be comfortable sharing the same system.
4: That is one of the nice aspects of Reaper. We've been using Sonar for many years to do our podcast, and we switched to Reaper late last year sometime. But every once in a while in Sonar, Nancy would mess up the interface because she can see. And you know,
3: I didn't mess it up. I made it better.
4: Well, you modified it. But it wasn't better with a screen reader. Then all of a sudden, I'd open Sonar and I couldn't use it. But with Reaper, we've never run into those problems.
5: And generally, the amazing thing about Reaper is the developers are just, you know, we're like, oh, we need to make this thing more accessible with the API because we're using some dodgy alternative. And then, oh, I don't know, several hours later, there's a test build which has the fix implemented. So they're absolutely phenomenal to work with.
3: So I gather you developed Osara from the ground up. How did you choose the name and what does it mean?
5: It was my attempt at making a cool sounding acronym. And I don't know whether I succeeded, but it stands for Open Source Accessibility to the Reaper Application.
4: I've heard about Reaper many years ago and always considered switching to it, but it had this reputation of being aimed at sort of the more geeky type person, and you needed to dig into it a little bit more. Can you speak a little bit about that and kind of making the transition to work these days?
6: Initially, that was true. Nowadays, that reputation of it being a steep learning curve is less accurate, I think, partly because Asara is just easier to grasp in terms of the user experience, partly because the community support has really picked up in a big way, and also because Reaper itself is just like more refined as a piece of software now than it was back in sort of 2008, 2009 when blind people first started trying to make stuff with it.
4: Well, there's two things that actually helped me make the transition to Reaper after thinking about it for many years. Is first of all, they have a free demo, fully functional demo that will work for 60 days. So I figured, well, why not give it a shot? And then I found the Reapers Without Peepers mailing list, which you sort of oversee, and the people on there are very helpful. And you also have the accessibility wiki for Reaper for people using screen readers. You have a lot of support these days in terms of getting people started.
6: Yeah, it's a really good community, man. And I've been, again, I'm not the only person steering that ship, but I'd say I've been fairly instrumental in building the welcoming, kind of encouraging, supportive, kind of doesn't matter what stage you're at, like the door is open and someone will help you along kind of vibe that you find there now. I think the thing that motivates me to work on it is that I've genuinely built like a little corner of the internet where it's nice to hang out. And I just don't find that in many other places. Yeah. So it keeps me working on it.
3: How big do you figure the community is at this point?
6: Reaper Without Peepers hovers around about 600 at the moment. I don't have any stats for ReaperAccessibility.com, but given that that is translated into a couple of different languages now, the wiki page, I suspect that's probably getting the most amount of hits out of any of it. And then with all of the groups that I just mentioned, we're starting to see language-specific branches of those springing up now.
4: And I've seen a lot of that language translation start to appear in Osara these days. And I know you primarily are the driver of Osara, Jamie, but you have other people contributing to that open source project?
5: Yeah, so it's on GitHub, which means that anyone who wants to contribute can. And I still control what goes in, but I'm very happy to accept contributions from others. Yeah, translation is one of those things that's been asked about since the beginning. And honestly, I didn't want to implement it because it's incredibly tedious. but this year I thought, oh, well, I'll give it a shot, and sat down and started implementing it. And the response was very immediate, people wanting to translate. So I think it was worth it. So people will contribute translations. There's also been code contributed from quite a few people, including Scott, actually, started to get his feet dirty in the code. But yeah, it's... this is one of the things I love about open source is, aside from the fact that people are contributing now, you know, if I get hit by a bus, which we all hope doesn't happen, you know, if that happens, it will outlive me. And I really love that concept of something that you know, outlives the people that are involved with it.
4: Now, you also talked about the developer Kakos, who sells the program Reaper, how amenable they are to making quick changes. Can you talk a little bit about your interaction with them? Most developers are not so sympathetic to accessibility concerns or so quick to make some fixes for screen readers.
5: So I initially started working on Osara without any help from the Reaper developer, just knowing that their amazing API allowed me to do a lot without even interacting. Then there were little things along the way where I was like, we could do a little better than this. And I just reached out to the Kakos support and got a reply from the lead developer very quickly. And he was just has always been really quick and keen to look into things. There'll be occasions where he'll be like, oh, we don't necessarily have the resource to implement that now. But generally, the response is pretty immediate and pretty amazing for anything that we've needed. They're just incredibly helpful. And I think it really matters to them that everyone can use what they've developed, which is really what you want to see from any developer. But sadly, as you say, you don't always.
4: They must be an unusual team over there.
6: It's a very small team. So you've got lead developer is a guy called Justin Frankel. And if you listen to the show, chances are you've used this software without even knowing it. He wrote Winamp back in the day. And his, I guess you would call him like right-hand man, if you like, sort of second in command is a guy called John Schwartz. And then everybody else that develops is just sort of contracted in for this little sprint on so-and-so a feature or that little sprint. But it's a very tight-knit team. It's meant that over the years, I've built up a really good relationship with Justin in particular, because I've always been talking to the same person. And so he is now at a point where he genuinely understands like the screen reader UX. Like he really understands how people are using Reaper with a screen reader.
5: Thing to keep in mind with accessibility is it's so much about empathy and about the really thinking about the people that this matters to, the individuals and the difference that it makes to their lives. And that's why having contact with the same person over a period of time, you can build that rapport and, you know, have that empathy. And that will, you know, you get so much further. Like, you can have the best technical product in the world, but without that empathy and that understanding of the individuals that you affect, it's just not, you know, you're not going to have as much success in this space.
4: Well, it's very good to see a company interacting in that manner with the blindness community, and it's sort of a model for other companies. Now, as you mentioned, Reaper is a fully functional audio production program with lots and lots of features and complexity. Do you have any advice for people jumping in and trying to get started? I think one of your tips, Scott, was to start out by looking at what function you want to perform and focus on that, but maybe you have some other advice.
6: Yeah, I would say just sit down and map out exactly what you want to do. And think of it in terms of like short-term goals to start with. And so the first step on that list is probably going to be to get Reaper, Asara, and SWS installed. Those three things all kind of go hand in hand.
4: And for people who don't know what SWS is, can you mention what that is?
6: SWS is a set of extensions, kind of like what Asara is really, but where I kind of go hand in hand.
4: And for people who don't know what SWS is, can you mention what that is?
6: SWS is a set of extensions, kind of like what Asara is really, but whereas Asara is geared towards accessibility exclusively, SWS bolts on a bunch of extra actions and features, just like handy little things. And the reason it's important to have all three is that Asara uses some stuff from SWS to make using Reaper as productive as we can.
4: So that's the first place to start.
6: And then I would say the second thing to do is just poke through as many of the resources as you can stomach on reaperaccessibility.com, specifically on the useful links and resources section. I'm biased in recommending this because I also present it, but there's a course called 10 Typical Tasks with Scott, and it's a totally free download. It covers getting started with Reaper on Windows or on Mac. And as of right now, assuming that you're listening to this show sometime in 2021, it's all pretty current.
4: Those are an excellent resource. What's great about those tutorials you put together is sometimes people put together these tutorials and they'll go on for 45 minutes and you're asleep by the end. But these are nice, quick, 3 to 4 minute little snippets just with one focus in mind, and they're really helpful.
6: It's like an hour and a half from end to end. Mm-hmm. And it covers an immense amount of stuff in that time. So I think really the value in it is not just listening to it. The value is take each of those tutorials in turn that you're interested in, sit down with your own source material, whether that's stuff that you're importing, audio that you've already got, or whether that's recordings that you're making yourself. It's probably going to be pretty janky sounding to start with, right? But that's true for everybody. The value in those tutorials is when you start following along with your own stuff. It's all very well to hear me doing stuff that I've practiced many, many, many times over. I'm going to make it seem easy. But really, you'll know where you are when you start making your own stuff. And that's where it also starts to become fun.
5: Well, and there's a lot to be said for the reward of actually diving in and seeing results. You know, even if they're a little bit janky, you see those results and you're like, wow, I'm doing things here and this is amazing.
6: Yeah. I guess the last thing I would add to this little list of recommendations is once you've got the stuff installed, or even if you're having problems getting the stuff installed, get yourself introduced to whichever corner of the accessibility community is most comfortable for you. And people will help. Like, whatever you're struggling with, whatever stage you're at, people will help. If you're at ground zero, we've walked a ton of people through from ground zero, and we'll be happy to do the same.
4: Well, you guys do a great job, and we all appreciate it. Thanks. And as Scott says, it is a very friendly and helpful community, so I encourage people to join the Reapers Without Peepers email forum and get acquainted with all of its members and check out the accessibility wiki that they put together. And we'll have that contact information in just a second.
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1: We talked about a number of resources during the interview, and I wonder if we can just review some of those so our listeners have it all in one place. 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
2: 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And it's also linked from the useful links and resources page of reaperaccessibility.com. It's also linked from the Osara README. So it's pretty easy to reach, like wherever you land in the community.
0: RWP is Reapers Without Peepers. 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
1: And how about the Osara tools, Jamie? 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
3: So the place where most people would download them is osara.reaperaccessibility.com. And that links to all the other places we just mentioned as well. But also for people who want to maybe get their feet dirty with the code or just look at it or get involved in some other way, filing issues or feature requests, anything like that, there's the GitHub, which is also linked from the Osara website.
0: If anybody had a question for either of you, how would they reach you?
3: So the best way to reach me, I mean, generally I prefer to sort of correspond via GitHub and via the RWP mailing list, just because it means that I can, you know, divide my time well. My email address, though, for people that are interested, is jamie@jantrid, jantrid.net.
2: 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Or just get signed up to one of the branches of the Reaper community. Stick questions for me in there. I'm active on there most days.
0: Jamie, do you have any social media presence?
3: I am on Twitter. I am JCS Tay, JCSTEH. And I am irregular. I pay attention sometimes.
1: 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We also have a new YouTube channel. And if folks want to subscribe there, that's another way of listening to Eyes on Success. And we always encourage people to sign up for the podcast. And that way, you won't miss an episode.
0: That's it for show number 2139. Next week on Eyes on Success, we'll be doing an encore presentation of an episode from about 2 years ago, where we spoke with Susan Bennett, whose voice was used to create the original female English language Siri voice. Yes, we'll be speaking with Siri. And we'll talk with her about her experiences as a voice artist, actress, and musician, what it was like to create the voice for Siri, how she found out that she was the voice behind Siri, and how it ultimately changed her career.
1: And that was a fun interview, and it was great to learn what really happens behind the scenes of some utility that we use virtually every day and don't think about it. So we hope you'll all join us next week for that episode.
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2: Welcome to the Taking the Lead podcast, where we empower people to be unstoppable. I'm Leslie Hoskins with my co-hosts Alyssa Otis and Timothy Cunio. What is happening these days? Timothy, I feel like you have something you wanted to share.
3: Well, tomorrow I'm headed back to Georgia Tech to help them with that guide dog. That's a robotic guide dog. They've done some adjustments to what I suggested the last time, and they want my opinion of how progressive they've done with it, the progress of it. So I'm going to go down there and work with them for a couple hours.
2: That is so cool. Not only the fact, number one, that you got to try out a robotic guide dog, which is now one of my unknown dreams that I have.
4: just acquired
2: that dream. But that you've given them input, which I don't know how many guide dog users they're working with, but that is incredible for them to try and kind of determine what I guess they need to do to make this a better option. I mean, that's pretty cool.
3: Yeah, they're taking my input, which, you know, I'm a guide dog user, and I'm sure they're going to have a couple more, but they reached out to me and it's that they're listening and saying, hey, we've done this, come down and see how you like it.
4: What are you hoping to be different this time? Like, what was some, I don't remember some of the feedback that you provided, but
3: I believe this time they said something about they're maneuvering around obstacles.
4: Okay.
3: We're going to test that and probably the speed and the feel of the dog. And so there's just so much, because the last time I was there, I mean, it was so in its infancy. I mean, baby steps.
4: Yeah.
3: And so, and we corrected the harness. I'm going to see what kind of harness they got with it now.
4: I was just going to ask.
3: Yeah, it was weird last time. So I told them it was really weird. But I'm just curious how they do the turns on it and go around stuff. So I'm excited about doing it and give them the input. And even though it's Georgia Tech and I'm a Georgia Bulldog, I'll just go ahead and, don't worry about
2: that. Yeah, just ignore that part.
3: Yeah.
4: Now, I have to ask, does it look like a dog? Like,
2: is it in the
4: shape of a dog? Like, is it all one color? Like, I don't...
3: It's weird. It's got like a computer on top of four legs, basically. Okay. And there's some I-beams on it, whatever. I'm wondering if they've got the... AI in it now. So we're going to find out, because I gave them suggestions about downloading some AI, some of the guide dog apps. Maybe they can work with some of them. And so we'll see what happens.
2: That is so cool. One thing you don't have to do, just like with a cane though, and a robotic dog, is you don't have to pick up the boop.
4: There you go.
2: So,
3: but you just got to carry batteries with you though.
2: That's exactly. No, there. I think there will always be that need for these, you know, real dogs, these guide dogs, but it is really cool to see where technology can go, not just with dogs, but we had some different mobility options, you know, using different AI and different tech come in recently and show us some stuff. And we've explored different types of long white canes and things at conferences you go. And recently I saw a guy with a bamboo cane and he was using this technology that he had developed to alert you to different obstacles. It was just very cool what they've come out with.
4: Yeah, that's really neat.
3: My biggest complaint was the dog made noises. That's all you heard while you were walking.
2: Sure.
3: And like a person like me, that bothers me because I'm listening to my environment.
2: Of course.
3: And if you're totally blind, that would throw you off. And that was my big, because you can hear the motors and all that stuff working.
2: Yeah.
3: So that was my biggest complaint.
2: Well, you will have to update us on everything that you do. I want to see some photos. I want some video, whatever they'll let you share.
4: Yes.
2: I know it's prototype stuff, so it's like FBI under wraps here.
3: So I'll see what I can do.
4: And will you be taking Glacier with you? Like, will Glacier be watching you walk with this robotic dog?
3: The last time I took Glacier, she was not happy. Once I let go of that dog, she come running up and pushed against me saying, like, here I am, not that dumb thing.
4: You can't replace me, Dad.
2: Just trying to make things better for the future for a large group of people. I love that, Timothy.
3: I'm sure in the future somebody would want one.
2: For sure.
3: But me, I'd rather have the dog, but that's just my opinion.
2: Absolutely. And everybody's different. I always say I would love a robot cleaning my house. Mm-hmm. And I think a robot would do a lot better at that than a dog would. So there's robots for certain things.
4: Yeah.
2: That's awesome, Timothy. Definitely, definitely keep us posted. But we have actually a lot to talk about today. So today we are joined by a special guest who's been personally involved with LeaderDog for the last 3 years and now helps facilitate support meetings for clients and family members.
4: Yes. Here with us today is Ronit Stretka. Ronit earned her master's in social work from Wayne State University in 2015 with a focus on cognitive behavioral therapy. After beginning her career in an inpatient hospital setting, she transitioned to private practice in 2017 and joined Peace of Mind PLLC, where she now serves as both a clinical therapist and clinical manager. Ronit brings a direct yet compassionate approach to her work, creating a safe and nurturing environment for her clients.
3: Ronit, welcome to the podcast. It's a pleasure to have you here today. What got you so interested in LeaderDog?
1: Hi, I'm so happy to be here. LeaderDog was something that I was familiar about growing up in Metro Detroit, and also anecdotally growing up with Alyssa, who's, I feel like since we were kids, has wanted to be a part of LeaderDog. And then 3 years ago, my mom experienced vision loss, and we were really seeking community and resources, and we were led to LeaderDog, where she was accepted into the O&M program. And from there, we are forever indebted to LeaderDog and what it did for our family.
2: Hmm. I love the fact that we hook people and then we never let them go.
1: Yeah, right.
4: Well, but and real I'm quick, you so both glad. Do have to address that you do know each other and have known each other yes. for a long time. Because yes. this is like such a cool full circle thing,
2: right? It is a full
4: right?
2: circle. Yeah, Ronit and I were in the same middle school. So we go back right. to age 12, which was right. only a few years ago.
1: Right, right.
2: Just a few. But yeah, we go all the way back and now our kids are even in the same school yeah. districts and we get to see each other around a lot. I'm constantly buying used kid stuff from Ronit for my son.
1: Please so. Get it out of my house.
2: Yeah, yes. But it's been really great now having that social side, but then also being able to talk about LeaderDog. I know when I show mm-hmm. up for pickup at school or at camp, I'm always decked out. I say I do outreach even when I'm not here. So I'm wearing full LeaderDog garb and we're always talking about it. So it has been so lovely having you and hearing your name around here for the last 3 years and hopefully many more.
1: Yeah, I hope so.
2: Yeah. Mm-hmm.
4: And one of the things that you mentioned, so your mom, right, was seeking services and then having Alyssa as a contact is really nice to start exploring, you know, what services are available and what you should be looking into. But we've had your mom on the podcast. Right. She's lovely. She's mm-hmm. contributed back to LeaderDog so much as well. And now you've gotten involved in a different capacity. Do you mind telling us what you're doing now with LeaderDog?
1: Yeah. So when my mom was diagnosed, she was originally diagnosed when I went to college, but we were told it was at bay and manageable. And she worked for many years as a doctor. And so when the disease spread, it was pretty traumatizing. And so during that time, while I'm trying to be supportive to her, I was like, where are the support for family members? Because it truthfully was, I can say now, it was the most traumatizing thing I think I'd ever experienced, was seeing my mom go through that. But also, it changed her entire life and everything that I knew about my mom. And so I saw a different side of her that I wasn't used to. So I think that, you know, it was really hard finding supports for family members.
2: Yeah, that honestly is something that we hear all the time. Whenever somebody's family, whether it be vision loss, whether it be some other sort of medical, it's who can we turn to? And it's not just the individual going through a change. It's the whole community, the whole family, the friends. And we've right. always had people reaching out and asking. And you get to work now with Krista mm-hmm. Oliver, and you guys do these support Zooms. And I yes. know people are absolutely loving them. Can you tell us a little more kind of about the Zooms that you guys do?
1: Yeah. So over the summer, we do in person for the teen program, and that's been really nice. But it's anyone who brings their teen to the O&M training over the summer. And then all year round, we do these virtual, they're open to across the country for family members and loved ones to just come and have a shared space, a carved out time to talk about this is really impacting me. And a theme that I've picked up on, I'm also a therapist, is that it's really hard for family members to tap into how it affects them. Mm-hmm. They always lead with how it impacts their child or the person with vision loss. Mm-hmm. And it's a concerted effort to be able to tap into how does this make me feel? right? And so that was, I found that very interesting. And it's pretty rare to have that outlet to be able to say, like, this changed my life and I don't know how to cope with this. Are you okay?
2: I'm okay. No, that's just really sweet. That's just really sweet because it is so true. It's people are so worried about other people, which is a great, great quality to have. But sometimes we do have to focus on ourselves.
1: And I think, you know, this happened when my youngest was 6 months old. I was postpartum and I'm trying to navigate all the things. And I think that it was, I would do it all over again, but I was burning the candle at both ends, trying to care for my kids. My husband's a first responder and works 24-hour shifts. And then also being that support for my mom, because I also am an only child. Sure. So it was like a lot of things. And I was like, okay, I think I'm running on empty now. Yeah. And where can I go? And so it was so nice to connect with Krista and have that. I learned from so much from her. And it's part of my healing too, to be able to offer that. And I know for my generation, right, the first place I looked was social media to find someone, even with the disease my mom has. But it's so rare that I couldn't. Mm-hmm. And so I really then shifted to, okay, are there loved ones that are having some social media platforms? And I found a couple and they have really helped me through this journey, and also some books I've read. But Krista's kind of my go-to. So I really appreciate her.
3: So doing this is kind of like both of you are going through the same process. Let's say if I'm going blind, which I am. And so say my wife wants to go through it with me and understand what I'm going through. That way we can do it together. And maybe if she sees something going on, she can, you know, help me or in a certain way. And that's why this program is so impactful.
1: Absolutely. And I also think part of it I hear from families is like, I want to fix it. And this, especially with my mom's disease, we unfortunately can't. And all we can hope for is that there's more research and understanding. And I'm really grateful to say, I feel all that my mom can't do is drive at this point. Other than that, like, she watches my kids, you know, solo. She walks and picks them up from school.
2: Yeah.
1: She serves on a variety of boards. She's in a choir. Like, she has a pretty robust life. And I think when we got the diagnosis and it progressed, I think she felt, and also she's taking the lead, that like her life is over. That has not been the case. And Leader Dog's been a huge part of building her confidence and giving her space to really explore that. And it's also provided that for me as well.
4: I think we're really fortunate that we are trying to provide this holistic approach to our clients. And a huge piece like that is the family and the supporters. Right. And while we do so much for the individual themselves and providing this mobility instruction, right, to hopefully get people out and continue those full lives, that's our main goal, right? We want people to still get out and be involved in the community and their families and all of that. But a huge piece are those supporters. And Krista, being our client support and wellness specialist, has been so important in providing that perspective to us here. And before, it was kind of on like a case by case, you know, basis. We'd get phone calls and we kind of say, you know, here's a link, here's a website, like check that out. And that's okay, right? Those still are really good things. But to be able to provide, like you said, this safe space where people can connect every so often, hop on the call and talk about themselves, which I know is hard. Mm-hmm. I'm sure that's really challenging to get people to feel like that's okay to say, this is how it's impacted me.
1: Right.
4: You know, I'm no longer able to do this. Or, you know, how can I support them? Yes, but like, what can I do for myself?
1: Well, yeah. And as a therapist, I'm like, oh, I got this, right? I know all the resources. I know all the things. I know what, you know, is happening inside my brain. And sometimes, like, even the professionals, you know, need to sift through that and have that space. I can, you know, talk myself out of it as much as I want. But at the end of the day, it was really hard.
5: Yeah.
1: Yeah.
5: Well, and just the support system, like Leslie was saying, is having everybody together to talk about,
1: correct,
5: you know, it is hard. Or for some people, hey, it was hard, but guess what? Mm-hmm. This is what we're doing now. And to give that outlook from a different perspective.
1: And don't get me wrong, like, there are days where I'm like, man, I really miss when my mom had vision and who she, you know, all that she was doing for the first 30 years of my life. And I know she has those days too. But this is our new normal. And I think that, you know, when she first came, I don't want to use my my white cane because it makes me vulnerable. And we'd be like, no, like use it. And now we sort of joke, like, she's like Moses part in the Red Sea wherever we go, like Costco. I'm like, Mom, you're coming with us. Like, please, because that is like
5: White cane and Costco might be the move.
1: Right. And so I think like finding the humor in it. And we always, you know, we always tell this funny anecdote, but on my wedding day, the next day, my mom came over and she was like, so don't be upset. I might have hit your car. And I was like, see, even when you had vision, you weren't the greatest driver. So it's all good. So she just like backed into my car or something. But so I think, you know, it's definitely a journey. And there aren't, I don't want to say that there aren't hard days, because there are times where I miss, you know, the dynamic before. But yeah,
5: it's new now and it's different. And the things that you guys are now getting to do that, I mean, Leader Dog has been here since before you guys were going through this, but maybe you wouldn't have come to us to whether it be going through a program or assisting with so many other people that you're now touching all over the US and Canada. I mean, that's huge. So
1: yeah, well, I always say like it's a community I never wanted to be a part of or had an inclination, but now that we're a part of it, I can't imagine, you know, our lives without Leader Dog. I mean, when we picked my mom up from O&M, it was like picking my kid up from college or something. She just had the best time, and to see her excited about life again and this journey was, was everything.
3: Do you think adding some humor to it? Me and my wife, I kid about it. I'm at the point in my life where I can, with my cane or my guide dog, you know, add humor to it in the situation, kind of helps you get through some bad moments. And like my wife, if she walks away when I'm with my cane, I go, hello. She forgot to grab me or something. And we do it all the time. And she just starts laughing, or she accidentally runs me into something. Do you think adding a little humor to it helps the situation?
1: Absolutely. Absolutely. You have to find the humor in it. And if you can't, I think that's in a moment where you're finding it to be a struggle. And that's authentic and vulnerable too.
5: Yeah.
4: One of the things that we have in the gift shop that has brought up a lot of conversation, this is slightly off topic, but on the humor side of things, is it's a stick figure person walking with a long white cane, and it says, I drive a stick.
1: And it's,
4: I love it.
1: Right?
4: It's, it's funny.
5: It's a conversation. It's some people find it funny, yes.
4: But some people do find it really offensive, because we always talk about a cane as a mobility device. It's not a stick. And like, that is something we've been pushing in the O&M field for a long, long time. But I think it brings such power to a client if they want to wear that shirt.
5: Absolutely.
4: It's a conversation starter. It's them providing humor to what's not a funny situation.
5: Right. Right. Right.
3: I've got a shirt that says my GPS works for treats.
5: Yeah. Yeah. No, there used to be another in the gift shop that said, Leader Dogs for the Blind, because leader cats just don't care. And I
1: love that.
5: Immediately bought them out. But you're right. It is. A lot of the times, humor is what people need. If you are stressed, if you are feeling, you know, isolated, that humor can take you out of that shell and, you know, absolutely, you can be around other people.
4: Mm-hmm. And I want to talk about these groups. So you and Krista are kind of co-facilitating these together, which, correct, thank you. First of all, we want to say thank you for what you've done and given back to Leader Dog as a volunteer role.
1: Of course.
4: I mean, that's really just going above and beyond. I know you're finding healing in it yourself, as you said, but you're helping so many other people connect with their feelings and find these resources. So thank you, first of all. But also, can you tell us, how are these meetings structured? Like, what can somebody expect if they wanted to join as a support or of someone who's blind or low vision, what can they expect in these meetings?
1: So for the Zoom ones, right, you can turn your camera on or you don't have to. You can not share, you can share. It's completely up to you in your comfort zone. I think it's really hard to be vulnerable, and so no one's going to force you to talk. Krista usually starts off by, we introduce ourselves and then we kind of talk about the ground rules that whatever's shared in this group, we don't need to be talking about outside of this group. And then we kind of just talk about, you know, open the floor to, if you want to introduce yourself and how you found Leader Dogs and who are you supporting. And we kind of just open the floor, and we usually end or throw in some resources as we're talking. People can ask questions. And a lot of times, you know, they'll say, sorry if this has been asked before. It does not matter. You can ask what you might think is the quote unquote stupidest question or most stupid, but it is not. And I've probably wondered or thought the same thing.
5: Yeah.
1: Even something like stick versus cane.
5: Yeah.
1: That's something that I've learned. I also learned that Leader Dogs is not just about the dogs. That is something I did not know know, before coming here. And I was like, oh, we're getting a dog. That doesn't mean that.
2: No,

0: still blows my mind.
1: And I do, you know, think that that's something that's not shared publicly enough. And also seeing, you know, my kids are having a different experience with my mom than I did growing up. And so we're at the mall and they're, you know, helping her with her cane. And, you know, they get excited to open the door and see her walking down the block and, you know, what that looks like. And it's normal to them. Right? Yeah. They don't know anything else. Or my oldest doesn't remember when, you know, my mom could drive. And really, that's all they feel that she, quote unquote, can't do.
0: Yeah.
1: So, yeah. And it's something that I love seeing my kids get excited about, you know, her cane and
0: seeing it through their eyes.
1: Yes, you know, and absolutely,
0: how they see it as not positive or negative. It just that's grandma.
1: Yeah, that's what it is. Yeah, and so I think that that has helped me also come to terms with it too. Because to my kids, it's normal. Like they're not fazed by it, and it's like, okay, I'm only fazed by it because it happened later in life.
0: Of course.
1: You know, if that was my mom growing up, maybe I would have a different lived experience. But for me, it's, seeing it through my kids' eyes has also been very healing too.
2: So what would you tell somebody who's getting frustrated with their eyesight and all the changes that they're going through right now?
1: Totally valid. It's okay to be pissed. It's okay to be angry. It's okay to feel frustrated. And also that it's not going to feel that heavy always, right? There's going to be time for light to come in and we just got to allow that. And spaces like the support group, that's my takeaway is I hope people feel a little bit lighter leaving that group, that there are options. And for someone who is visually impaired, you know, that's devastating, right? Like that is something that I don't wish on anyone, but that doesn't mean that your life is over. It's not a death sentence. Mm-hmm. Like our family interpreted it when we first started. And a big reason we thought that is because we were kind of kicked around from like service to service, not knowing the resources. They don't all speak to each other.
0: Right.
1: You're just kind of like thrown out there. And it added to the feelings of loneliness.
0: Of course.
3: It's hard to navigate the system. And even as professionals, we just interviewed Dr. Robinson a while ago, who is an eye care professional. And like, they don't have it figured out either, right? Like the medical model and the rehab side, we're not necessarily communicating, but then there's a lot of barriers to services and whether you qualify and how old you are. I mean,
1: wild.
3: There's just so many things and trying to navigate that without any knowledge going into it.
1: 100%.
3: Crazy.
1: And the craziest thing is my mom is still like technically able to drive. Like she's not blind enough. And I'm like, well, I don't trust you. Right? I don't trust myself to drive. But like in the state of Michigan, she's allowed to drive, which blows my mind.
0: Yeah.
1: Yeah.
0: It's, well, I am glad she has made that decision.
1: Yes, we all are.
0: Because that is not, I'm sure, an easy decision. I have not had to go through that myself. But from what I've heard from clients and people that I know that have, that is a lot of independence that potentially you feel is going away. But again, that is then why we are here to say that's, a car is one mode of transportation, but your feet and your white cane are another, and your dog is another. And so it's great that she's didn't just give up mobility, she just changed her method.
1: And I think the transportation thing is really hard in Metro Detroit, right?
0: Most
1: like
0: definitely.
1: We don't have public transit and our family's from Australia. And if she had lost her vision in Australia, maybe she would have more autonomy because they have such a good public transit system.
0: Yes.
1: But they might not have had places like Leader Dogs or like our experience with Leader Dogs, I should say.
0: Right.
1: I think living where we live, that can be really hard. So
0: It definitely is. Yeah. Living in Motor City sounds great until you need that public transit.
1: Correct.
0: There is some, you know, we recently got a bus line that goes right outside of Leader Dog and we volleyed for a stop. So we have a stop right off of our campus here on the corner. But yes, it is. We are not in New York. We are not in Chicago yet.
1: Correct.
0: You never know.
1: Okay.
0: Fingers crossed.
1: Yeah.
3: Every day's changing and lots of different resources. So thinking about somebody who is listening right now, who maybe has a family member or a friend who has vision loss, and whether or not they've been to Leader Dog is irrelevant here, but what would you recommend for them as kind of like a starting point? Would you say like join these groups, kind of listen, talk if you feel comfortable as a great starting point, or anything else you might encourage them to do?
1: Yeah, I think the groups are a great starting point. But unfortunately, if you're not part of Leader Dog, you might not know about it. So I, you know, for me, it was going on social media, but that's also my generation of finding that. And

0: The other thing I wish, right, talking to your eye care professionals, I would hope that Leader Dog is able to advertise our groups more, and also the resources. I think the starting point is who diagnoses you and that care team. And I hope for in the future that they would be able to offer those resources and it would be one hub. But in the meantime, you know, I think, social media, I think also a lot of the teens that we've worked with, they're doing the research, right? So the families would never have found Leader Dog if it wasn't for their teen and being like, oh, wow, like they're autonomous and they want to come here, and being open. Just any resource, as silly as it may sound, why not? You have nothing to lose by participating or attending. Or there's some things I've attended and I'm like, that might not be for me. And that's okay. At least I tried it. There's been some, like even the Meta glasses that have come out, that's always intrigued me, and it might not work for my mom, and that's okay. At least we're open to trying things. And I think Leader Dog is a great hub to try resources of, anything really, from mental health all the way down to tactile, like even learning about the bumpies.
1: Bumpies.
2: I love bumpies. she'll love those Meta Ray Bans. Trust me.
0: I hope so. Yes. She said she's more open to it now, but I think they're amazing. I think that, and then maybe she can drive with, you know, those automated cars that are coming out.
3: Waymo's supposed to be making its way to Detroit.
0: We heard the same thing. And so my mom was joking. She's like, see, I can drive in no time. So finding the humor again.
4: And that's a huge part of it. Whatever works. And I'm sure, you know, you being a professional, some people like humor, some people not so much into it. You know, there is no right or wrong, I'm assuming. It's just kind of what your family needs. And
0: And I think I would be remiss to say, you know, you don't really have much without your mental health. And that's a huge component of this. And there is no shame in going to a therapist if you are navigating this. That really helped my own journey, even as a therapist. And so I think that that's a resource that it doesn't, you don't have to go to a therapist that is necessarily low vision or a part of the community, but a trauma therapist, I think, would be great.
3: For both the person going through it and the family supporters?
0: Correct.
3: I think that's a key piece to say out loud. Thank you for saying that, because it is, like we've talked about this whole podcast, it impacts everybody in the community. And the more that mental health issues are addressed and you get those resources and you have those feelings and thoughts that you can say out loud in a safe space, is just really important.
0: Absolutely. That is a huge part of my own journey of accepting, you know, this experience.
3: And I do want to encourage anybody who's interested in joining or learning more about these support groups, you can go to our website, leaderdog.org, under the resources hub. If you kind of scroll down there, there's resources for that support network where Ronit and Krista host these groups. They're fantastic. Highly encourage them. You can also find it on our social media. Sometimes we're trying to push that out. I also want to make it clear, you don't have to be connected with Leader Dog, right? We're really trying to grow these groups for anybody who's supporting someone who's blind or low vision. If your loved one is a Leader Dog client, that's fantastic. If not, that's okay too. Or maybe this is a starting point. Maybe you as a supporter, learn more about what we've got going on here and make that connection. But whatever the journey, we want to include you.
0: I think something really amazing about the groups is that the people who attend, they're on all aspects of this journey. Like some, my family member just got diagnosed with vision impairment. Some are, you know, 20 years down the line and they're just like, you know, oh, this didn't exist when my loved one became, you know, got their diagnosis. I think that you can be at any stage. And like you said, you don't have to be connected to Leader Dog and just come listen. And it's, you know, you can stay and listen for 10 minutes or the whole time. It's totally up to you.
3: And I also just want to say really quickly to make this clear, it's not for people who are blind or low vision.
0: Correct. We offer other groups at Leader Dog for that. But yes, it is for if you are a loved one. Correct. Yeah. And that could be a friend. It could be a mentor. It could be if you love anyone, you know, with visual impairment. It does.
3: If you love someone, you're included in this group.
4: But that is really good to know, because although we can have those conversations amongst somebody who is going through it as well as their support group, it is so nice to, I think, probably have those defining different groups just to feel more open and being able to share with a group that you might connect to.
0: Absolutely.
4: And Ronit, thank you so much for coming, talking about all of the work that you do here. And I'm sure you would welcome anybody to these groups.
0: Of